0: by right. what they say back.
1: Right.
0: So simple ways we can keep building a world of kindness and compassion and connection, because they want to divide us. Let's not let them do
1: it. Well, thank you very much, Pat. And this is Robin Collier of KCEI, Taos, New Mexico.
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0: Hello and welcome to Background Briefing, available 24/7 at backgroundbriefing.org. I'm Ian Masters and today we'll look into a number of stories and issues in the news. We'll begin with reporting from the Wall Street Journal that Trump was warned against starting a war with Iran by his top intelligence and military advisers, but after a February 11th presentation from Israel's prime minister, Trump said, "Sounds good to me." Then, when others in the Situation Room brought up the many downsides, Netanyahu told them inaction was a greater risk than action. Joining us is Gregory Treverton, a senior advisor with the Transnational Threats Project at the Center for Strategic and International Studies and a professor of the practice of international relations at the University of Southern California. He served in government for the first Senate Select Committee on Intelligence, handling Europe and the National Security Council, and was chairman of the National Intelligence Council from 2014 to 2017. His books include Dividing Divided States, Beyond the Great Divide, Relevance and Uncertainty in National Intelligence, and Science for Policy. Then we'll examine how the gospel of love has entered our political campaigns in a discourse darkened by the gospel of hate preached by Trump, Stephen Miller, Natalie Harp, Speaker Johnson, Vice President Vance, and the Pentagon's Christian warrior, Pete Hegseth. Joining us is Robert Kuttner, the co-founder and co-editor of the American Prospect and the Ida and Maya Kirstein Chair at Brandeis University. He was formerly an assistant to the legendary I.F. Stone, Pacifica Radio's Washington correspondent, a chief investigator for the Senate Banking Committee, and for 20 years wrote a column at Businessweek. His books include Going Big, FDR's Legacy, Biden's New Deal, and the Struggle to Save Democracy, and he has a new memoir, Notes for Next Time, Surviving Tyranny, Redeeming America, and an article at the American Prospect we will discuss. You can take this as gospel. A new breed of political hopefuls is challenging the religious right's theology of hate with a Christian message of love. Then finally, guest host Analea speaks with the University of Maryland's Sakobi Wilson about data centers as a stark example of environmental racism appears in the three-quarters black city of Gary, Indiana, which is in the dark with no electricity for weeks, as the white Republican leaders of the state invite in 121 data centers to suck up all available electricity. An environmental health expert, Dr. Wilson, works to educate communities about fighting data centers, and he has worked with the EPA, the CDC, and many activist coalitions. And joining us now is Gregory Treverton, a senior advisor with the Transnational Threats Project at the Center for Strategic and International Studies and a professor of the practice of international relations at the University of Southern California. He has served in government for the first Senate Select Committee on Intelligence, handling Europe and the National Security Council, and was chairman of the National Intelligence Council from 2014 to 2017. His books include Dividing Divided States, Beyond the Great Divide, Relevance and Uncertainty in National Intelligence, and Science for Policy. Welcome to Background Briefing, Gregory Treverton.
1: Pleasure to be here. Thank you.
0: Well, thanks for joining us. And we're just learning from the Wall Street Journal that in mid-February, 2 weeks before Trump and Netanyahu started their war on Iran in Operation Epic Fury, that the National Intelligence Council that you used to head up submitted to President Trump a classified report detailing what would happen with an attack on Iran, which apparently said that assassinating the Iranian supreme leader could backfire and you have an even harder line regime. The Iranians could close the Straits of Hormuz, and that as a result of the earlier engagements with the Houthis and the 12-day war against Iran, weapons stockpiles had depleted, particularly of the important interceptors. But apparently, this all fell on deaf ears.
1: Apparently, I guess no surprise. I mean, I'm in one sense proud of my old outfit for telling the truth. In that sense, it wasn't all that hard to tell. I mean, almost everybody knew that if we attacked Iran, they would somehow retaliate, almost certainly by trying to close the Straits of Hormuz, which they could pretty easily do, given that it's really the insurance companies that govern how many ships pass through the Straits. And so even minor attacks, occasional attacks, are enough to drive up insurance so that nobody goes through. So all this wasn't rocket science, but I'm proud of the NIC for the National Intelligence Council for telling the truth. And sorry that Mr. Trump didn't listen, wasn't interested, apparently didn't seem to care.
0: Well, that's the old adage, right? Intelligence is no guarantee against stupidity, in this case, the stupidity of the commander-in-chief. But on the 11th of February, Trump held a Situation Room meeting with Secretary of State Rubio, Defense Secretary Hegseth, General Kane of the JCS, CIA Director John Ratcliffe, Steve Witkoff, Jared Kushner, and Prime Minister Netanyahu, in which Netanyahu sold this idea that the Iranians would be too weak to block the Straits of Hormuz, that airstrikes would inspire the Iranian people to rise up against their government, that Kurdish forces could bog down the Iranian army in western Iran, and that the exiled Crown Prince Reza Pahlavi would be on standby to seize power at the opportune moment. And then after Netanyahu made his presentation, President Trump apparently said, "Sounds good to me."
1: Yeah, we've worried from the beginning that this was in some ways Netanyahu's doing, that he, even at the last hour, may have said, "We're going to attack," and Trump decided he had to join in rather than be left alone. That's been worrisome from the very beginning. All of the things you mentioned were really fond hopes, but not very likely. I mean, we know that Reza Shah really has very little standing or credibility inside Iran. He's popular outside Iran, but not inside. We also knew that, as the NIC said, that if you decapitate a country's leaders, who knows what happens next? I mean, not only do you risk getting a kind of a rally round the flag effect. So we've seen that in Iran, where even people who don't like the regime are angered because of what the United States has done. Being attacked is not a good way to win friends. And when you're bombing people, including schools, the idea that people are going to rise up against their regime because of that, we've known about air power, but really since the Second World War, that air power alone is hardly ever enough to achieve a desired outcome. The Strategic Bombing Survey at the end of World War II suggested that German industrial production had gone up till the very end of the war. So whatever else the bombing did, it didn't slow their industrial growth very much. So that even that's a kind of a lesson for Iran, knowing that you can't bomb them into submission or you can't bomb them into chaos.
0: Well, apparently after the NIC report came to the president, Director of the CIA, Ratcliffe, briefed him on the assessments, and he said that the meeting that took place with the Israeli Prime Minister and his regime change scenarios were farcical.
1: Right.
0: And then Trump asked General Kane what he thought, and Kane apparently said, "Sir, this is, in my experience, standing operating procedure for the Israelis. They oversell, and their plans are not always well developed. They know they need us, and that's why they're hard selling." And then apparently J.D. Vance weighed in and said that if the Iranians close the Straits of Hormuz, which is likely, the U.S. would have difficulty unblocking it. And he tried to change Trump's mind, warning him that the operation would unleash chaos in the Persian Gulf. And he also brought up the munition shortage. So it seems like the key people were weighing in against this war, but Trump decided to go with Netanyahu.
1: That's what it seems. That's always been my worry. You'd think that even Netanyahu would know better. After all, Mossad has Iran pretty thoroughly penetrated. So you would imagine that they should have been giving better advice to Netanyahu. But since he's facing prison if he loses, this was really driven, I think, by his domestic politics. And then he managed to persuade Trump to go along. Kind of the worst of the tail wagging the dog, right?
0: So let's go over the history of the NIC that used to head up the National Intelligence Council, Greg Treverton, because in 2007, the NIC worked on a new national intelligence estimate on Iran, which they concluded that the Iranians had terminated their nuclear weapons project because the Supreme Leader had ruled a fatwa against it. But that, of course, upset a lot of the hawks like John Bolton in the Bush administration. But this report was reinforced. The DA director, Ronald Burgess, and the DNI head, General James Clapper. And then in 2011, the former CIA director, Leon Panetta, concurred with the Joint Chiefs of Staff chairman, warning that Iran wasn't actively building a bomb. And then during the early Trump administration, the first one, when he went after, he wanted to cancel the JCPOA, the nuclear agreement with Iran, Trump's own national security advisor, H.R. McMaster, told him that the Iranians were in compliance with JCPOA. And then Defense Secretary James Mattis and the Joint Chiefs Chairman, Joseph Dunford, all basically told the Congress in 2017 that the deal was in the United States' security interests to maintain. And if we withdrew from the JCPOA, there would be an unfortunate ripple effect. So, my God, it's like everybody in the world was telling him that Iran wasn't building the bomb. Right. The Obama deal was working. Don't blow it up. And what did he do?
1: Yeah, both blew it up. Yes, we did the JCPOA when I was chairing the NIC, and it was it was a very painstaking negotiation, and it took a long time. It took a lot of expertise. It was hard to do because it involved so many secret compartments that not everybody was cleared into it. So it was hard to even have a meeting. But we worked hard and got it. What I thought was a good deal. Got a clear pause and a clear statement that they weren't about to build nuclear weapons. And as far as we can tell from the 2007 estimate, they did decide not to work on weaponizing. They continued some enrichment, but weren't building a weapon, basically. So it all seemed like it was going pretty well. And then why break it all up and create the kind of economic chaos and mess that the president has? It really doesn't make any sense. It makes sense only in two ways, I suppose. And that was, one, anything Obama did had to be wrong, right? That was, Trump has never gotten over that. And then he was, I think, sold a bill of goods by Netanyahu. That combination turned out to be pretty deadly for U.S. interests.
0: Well, back in 2007, Admiral William Fallon, in his confirmation hearing for his role as CENTCOM commander, was asked by the Congress whether he believed Iran would close the Straits of Hormuz. And he declined to answer that in a public hearing, but apparently later in a closed session said indeed that was a very likely thing to happen. And then also in 2012, the Director of National Intelligence's Worldwide Threat Assessment said that Iran had the capability to close the Straits of Hormuz. And the chairman of the Joint Chiefs at the time, General Dempsey, told the Congress that, quote, the simple answer is yes, they can block it.
1: Yes, so, yes.
0: So again, it's like the signals are flashing red, aren't they?
1: Absolutely. No, absolutely. About the Straits, I mean, anybody, even amateurs in the region, knew that Iran had the capability to close the straits, and we didn't have the capability to keep them open. Just, too many small ships, too many drones, too many things that would pose a threat to insurance in particular. So that was, I think everybody should have known that was a likely effect. We were a bit surprised perhaps by the Iranians taking the war to the region as they did. Again, all this talk about how degraded their capability was turned out not to be right. So now we're there, despite the flashing red signals.
0: But as early as 1997, the RAND Corporation did a theoretical war game with Iran that was about the notion there'd be a war with Iran in 2007. And apparently, this was done for the United States Air Force, and apparently this study said exactly what has happened. It said that Iran would strike back with missiles and drones. They attack American bases in the region. And what we're learning, even though it's been covered up by Hegseth at the Department of Defense, apparently the damage to U.S. bases in Bahrain and Kuwait is extensive. But most of all, the damage to U.S. intelligence assets in the region, including, of course, the destruction of the valuable AWACS planes in the airbase in Saudi Arabia, which is sitting out there in the open. The RAND report in 1997 recommended that the U.S. withdraw its important military assets out of the range of Iranian missiles. And of course, back in 97, the Iranians had nothing like the missile inventory that they have today. So there again, you have the people that are supposed to provide net assessments and intelligence to American war planners and politicians. They just don't get listened to.
1: No, apparently not. I mean, this is a case not like the weapons of mass destruction in Iraq, where the intelligence was mixed and maybe erroneous. This was all good intelligence, and been good intelligence for a long, long time, and simply seems to have been disregarded in this run-up, in this tete-a-tete with Netanyahu in the run-up to the beginning of the war. It really is a sadness for me to see good work just completely disregarded in favor of somebody's essentially whim or comedy with a foreign leader.
0: So at the end of the day, then, Greg Trevithan, in the last couple of minutes, is there going to be any reckoning here? Because, frankly, Trump has squandered American power, and his word is worthless. I mean, I think the rest of the world knows it. You know, in terms of diplomacy, it's an absolute kiss of death if your word is worthless.
1: Oh, absolutely. I mean, I don't think anybody in the world would trust anything he said. And that really is a sad state of affairs for American influence in the world. I suppose I hope there will be some reckoning. It depends on what happens, obviously, in the midterms. They'll certainly, if the Democrats take over one house, be lots of investigations and lots of trying to get to the bottom of these things, which is good. But it will end up, unless the Republicans in the Senate somehow get courage all of a sudden, we'll still be caught in this kind of gridlock where nothing much is happening because of all the investigations, but Trump is still riding high and trying to do things by executive order. So I hope there'll be a serious reckoning. What's happened now, as far as I can tell to my old outfit, the NIC, is that it's been almost entirely sort of dismantled. There are some people there, but really able people who had been leading it, they were fired. And even one Trump appointee who had been the deputy director for mission integration, overseeing both the president's daily brief and the NIC, he was also fired because I guess he was seen as too close to Gabbard by Gabbard's interim successor, Bill Pulte. So it's a sorry situation. As far as I can tell, the CIA seems to have come through scathed, but not terribly damaged so far. One can only hope that state of affairs continues and that maybe there is some return to intelligence practice as normal, where you have a National Intelligence Council offering advice, responding to requests. But as far as we can tell, the president just isn't interested. He doesn't ask questions. In my last year running the NIC, we did about 400 memos that were more or less directly related to questions that the National Security Advisor or one of her deputies had asked. That seems to have almost entirely stopped in this administration, where there isn't even much of a national security process going on. As far as I can tell, there aren't meetings. The briefings are kind of haphazard. It's really not a way to run the foreign policy of this nation.
0: But just in closing, it's not just that Trump is firing all kinds of people in the intelligence world and Pulte is purging haphazardly because he's an absolute ignoramus with no qualifications.
1: Right.
0: When you have had your security clearance taken away along with a lot of your colleagues, there's an element of vindictiveness, isn't there? You don't just get fired or sidelined, you also get punished.
1: No, absolutely. And it doesn't, as we've seen, Trump's skin is so thin, it doesn't take much by way of criticism he doesn't like. If you do something like that and he doesn't like it and he can retaliate against you, we know he's going to. It's really vindictiveness taken to a almost comical level. It would be comical if it weren't so serious for the people's lives involved. It's something I never expected to see in my lifetime.
0: Well, Gregory Trevithan, I thank you very much for joining us here today.
1: My pleasure. Thank you.
0: And again, I've been speaking with Gregory Trevithan, who's a senior advisor with the Transnational Threats Project at the Center for Strategic and International Studies and a professor of the practice of international relations at the University of Southern California. He has served in government for the first Senate Select Committee on Intelligence, handling Europe and the National Security Council, and was chairman of the National Intelligence Council from 2014 to 2017. And his books include Dividing Divided States, Beyond the Great Divide, Relevance and Uncertainty in National Intelligence, and Science for Policy. We're going to take a brief station break, back examining how the gospel of love has entered our political campaigns in a discourse darkened by the gospel of hate preached by Trump, Stephen Miller, Natalie Harp, Speaker Johnson, Vice President Vance, and the Pentagon's Christian warrior, Pete Hegseth.

0: Welcome back. I'm Ian Masters, and this is Background Briefing, available 24/7 at backgroundbriefing.org. And joining us now is Robert Kuttner, the co-founder and co-editor of The American Prospect and the Iden Meyer Kirstein Chair at Brandeis University. Early in his career, he was an assistant to the legendary I.F. Stone and the Washington correspondent for Pacifica Radio. He also was a chief investigator for the Senate Banking Committee and for 20 years wrote a column at Business Week's. His books include Going Big, FDR's Legacies, Biden New Deal, and The Struggle to Save Democracy. And his new memoir is Notes for Next Time, Surviving Tyranny, Redeeming America. And he has an article at The American Prospect, You Can Take This as Gospel, A New Breed of Political Hopefuls is Challenging the Religious Right's Theology of Hate with a Christian Message of Love. Welcome to Background Briefing, Robert Kuttner.
1: Always a pleasure, Ian.
0: Well, thanks for joining us, Bob. And do you think that the American people and even Trump's own followers are starting to recognize that just about everything that spews out of the mouth of this man and his most ardent MAGA followers is hatred?
1: Yeah, and the great thing about Tallarico, James Tallarico, who's running for the Senate in Texas, who's a divinity student, is he's realized that, you know, it's awfully hard to attribute a message of hate to Christianity. It just maybe for a minority of fundamentalist Christians it plays, but he has just been superb about shaming the nationalist Christian right and love Trump's hate. And it surprises me that it took somebody this long to come up with that. But because this is not a kind of formula, but because Tallarico, you know, is a seminarian, he's a theological student, this is real for him. And it just happens that his opponent, Paxton, the attorney general, is one of the most corrupt people in American politics. And so the fact that Paxton is up against a devout Christian whose message is that love beats hate is driving the right completely nuts. And then for good measure, you've got a guy named Adam Hamilton, who's not as astute a politician as Tallarico, but he's a minister who's a mega church Methodist. His congregation has 22,000 people. He's got the Democratic nomination for the Senate in Kansas. And you say to yourself, well, Kansas, are you kidding? But in fact, Kansas currently has a Democratic governor. And Hamilton is running even in the polls with Roger Marshall, who's the Republican incumbent. So I think, what am I saying? I'm saying that the religious right has gone so far to the extreme that the pendulum is swinging back again. And as I argue in the piece, there is a current of American religiosity going all the way back to Jefferson that believes in social justice. And that current maybe is coming to the fore again.
0: Well, it was the liberal Christians, if you will, that ended slavery.
1: Yes, it was. It absolutely was. And William Lloyd Garrison was opposed to slavery as a Christian. The Reverend Finney, the leader of my alma mater, Oberlin College, which was on the Underground Railroad, was an anti-slavery activist as a Christian. And then you have the whole social gospel movement of the late 19th century, which was the kind of progressive wing of Protestantism. And you have the Catholic social encyclicals. And you've got Dr. King and the Southern Christian Leadership Conference, which was the main group early on opposing segregation. So there has been, even though the religious right has had a lot of influence in this country, there has been a progressive version of the religious impulse that has been a counterweight.
0: So in terms of what Tallarico has been saying on the stump, which you quote in your article at The American Prospect, Robert Kuttner, you can take this as gospel, a new breed of political hopefuls is challenging the religious right's theology of hate with a Christian message of love. What he's been saying, Tallarico, is, quote, Scripture says you can't love God and hate other people. You can't love God and abuse the immigrant. You can't love God and bully the outcast. You can't love God and oppress the poor. Now, of course, he's running against Ken Paxton, who was personally anointed by Donald Trump at the expense of the incumbent senator from Texas, who's now out of a job, but nevertheless did vote to confirm Todd Blanche as the attorney general. But the other person who's whispering poison in Trump's ears, apart from Stephen Miller, all the hatred towards immigrants and the cruelty that this administration is meting out against immigrants, rounding them up, putting them in these for-profit prisons where they deliberately treat them cruelly with horrible food and horrible conditions in order to get them to self-deport. It is a policy of deliberate cruelty, along with the fact that they've shot down innocent American citizens in the streets of Minneapolis. So that's one dark force whispering in Trump's ear. But the other one is Natalie Harp, who is one of these far right-wing Christian nationalists. She's responsible for Trump tweeting out on Truth Social the picture of the Obamas as apes. So we have a lot of hatred being inculcated in our leader. And your sense is that the gospel of love may well trump the gospel of hatred in November.
1: Well, I think it's possible. And I think it's very interesting that there was a period after the eclipse of the civil rights movement when Reagan makes common cause with the religious right, that the religious left sort of went into eclipse. And I think the AIPAC captivity of Judaism is part of this story.

0: become toxic. And so once again, Jews can be part of the coalition for social justice. And so I think there are a number of reasons why we can expect the wheel to turn again. And even among conservative Christians, I think there are limits to the willingness to embrace hatred. You also have the fact that we've had two progressive popes, one of whom is now an American. And you have this bizarre situation where the Vice President of the United States, J.D. Vance, who's a convert to an extreme right, right-wing form of Catholicism, is trying to lecture the Pope on theological matters. Nobody told him that the Pope is infallible. And Vance has kind of made a fool out of himself on that front. And so Catholicism is another interesting case of a religion. You know, over the years, I mean, between the Crusades and burning heretics at the stakes and all kinds of other horrible things, the church was often a force for darkness. But if you look at the papal, at the social encyclicals of Pope Leo XIII, that said that, you know, if you embrace Jesus, you have to embrace the worker, or you look at the Catholic worker movement, or my friend Jim Carroll, who I guess is also your friend, you had the Berrigans, you had a lot of Catholic anti-war leaders in the 60s and 70s. And so, you know, as Jim Carroll points out, the role of the church has always been double-edged. Sometimes it's been a force for darkness, sometimes it's been a force for light. And if you go all the way back to the teachings of Jesus, as opposed to the institutional church, the teachings of Jesus were a radical message of love thy neighbor and serve the poor. And it was only when the church became institutionalized and bureaucratic that it became often a force for darkness.
1: Well, the kind of Catholicism that Vance has been attracted to is very close to Opus Dei. And you cannot underestimate the incredibly debilitating effect of Opus Dei on our politics, preaching, in a sense, laissez-faire capitalism and moral authoritarianism. They have literally captured the Supreme Court via Leonard Leo, who is an Opus Dei fanatic, along with a whole bunch of people in the administration. I could go through all the names, Laura Ingraham, all kinds of people.
0: How about starting with Pete Hegseth?
1: Well, but he's on the fundamentalist Christian side. He's not a fundamentalist Catholic.
0: Well, his tattoos embrace the Crusades.
1: Of course,
0: Deus vult, God wills it.
1: Right.
0: And so this is before the Protestant Reformation. So I don't know if that makes him a Catholic or a Protestant, but you know, it was the Catholic Church before Luther and the Protestant Reformation that gave us the Crusades. So this guy is a complete Neanderthal when it comes to using religion for far right purposes.
1: Right, and the Speaker of the House, Mike Johnson, has the Christian nationalist flag outside of his office in the House of Representatives. So it's not as if the Christian right doesn't have its purchase inside our politics, both at the executive and the legislative branch. But you're pointing out in your article that there's a couple of exceptions. First of all, you do have the senator from Georgia in there, Raphael Warnock, who's a preacher, but you mentioned James Tallarico as a possible new senator from Texas, and Reverend Adam Hamilton, a new senator from Kansas. So what's the matter with Kansas?
0: Maybe nothing's the matter.
1: The Lord Jesus in his real form is coming back.
0: You know, and Warnock is not just a preacher. Warnock is the senior minister at the Ebenezer Baptist Church, directly succeeding Martin Luther King. And so if you want to look at religion as a force for progressivism, you need to look no further than the Black Church and the role that the Black Church played during the early civil rights movement. As I point out in this article at The Prospect, every single leader of the SCLC was an ordained minister. SCLC stood for Southern Christian Leadership Conference. And even before SNCC and the Freedom Rides of the late 50s and the voter registration movement of the mid-60s, it was the SCLC that really spearheaded the civil rights

0: Christ movement in the South, and all of these guys were preachers.
1: Well, you know, if you really go back further, even to William Jennings Bryan, who ran during the original Gilded Age against the plutocratic candidate McKinley, who was subsequently shot, that was a struggle in many ways between, in those days, the urban poor and the rural poor were a part of what you could call the religious left. And do you see the religious left is coming back?
0: I do. I'm a real fan of the Isaiah movement in Minnesota, which really catalyzed the on the ground progressivism in Minnesota that fought ICE. And you know, so this ebbs and it flows. There are periods when the religious right comes to the fore. There are periods when it overreaches. And then you have more influence of the religious left. So it could be that this is one of those times. That's why I wrote this article.
1: Well, I hope from your, not from your lips, but from your pen to God's ears, and that you're right, that there is a revival. And it's about time we had a little more love and a little less hate. And I thank you for joining us here today, Robert Kuttner.
0: Bye-bye.
1: Bye-bye. And again, I've been speaking with Robert Kuttner, who is the co-founder and co-editor of the American Prospect and the Ida and Maya Kirstein Chair at Brandeis University. Early on, he was an assistant to the legendary I.F. Stone and the Washington correspondent for Pacifica News, as well as a investigator on the Senate Banking Committee. And for 20 years, he wrote a column at Business Week. Among his books are Going Big, FDR's Legacy, Biden's New Deal, and The Struggle to Save Democracy, and his new memoir, Notes for Next Time, Surviving Tyranny, Redeeming America. And he has an article at The American Prospect, You Can Take This as Gospel. A new breed of political hopefuls is challenging the religious right's theology of hate with a Christian message of love. We're going to take a brief station break. We're back with guest host Anna Leia, investigating the environmental racism in the three-quarter black city of Gary, Indiana, which is in the dark with no electricity for weeks as the white Republican leaders of the state invite in 121 data centers to suck up all available electricity.

0: had a cut hair. This is Analea for Background Briefing. Thousands of people in Gary, Indiana have been without power for over 2 weeks following severe storms. The city is roughly three-quarters black, with one-third living in poverty. Other majority black cities have also experienced large-scale power outages, like Memphis just this past weekend. Gary's local utility company faces a lawsuit for inadequate maintenance, but that's not the whole story. On top of already existing infrastructure issues, Indiana's grid is being tested by a surge of data center constructions. Industry website Data Center Map counts 125 in the state, and that's a massive increase this year. Amazon, Microsoft, and Google are all building in northern Indiana, where Gary is. And this is led in part by cheap land and state tax exemptions, costing Hoosiers over $655 million, according to the local TV station WTHR. The utility company facing the lawsuit, NIPSCO, recently spun off a company and sidestepped regulations to build out more power capacity for these data centers. And not only that, the EPA recently proposed rules to curb public notice and input for proposed data centers and to let companies start building before they receive their permits. Now, we can't blame the entire Gary power outage on data centers. Electrical infrastructure around the country is aging and vulnerable. But the massive draws of data centers do put new strains on a system that is already prone to failure, and there is a high chance they will fail low-income Americans and communities of color more. So joining us is the multi-award-winning environmental scientist, Dr. Shacobi Wilson, who runs the Health, Environmental, and Economic Justice Lab at the University of Maryland College Park School of Public Health, where he's also a professor. He's an active member of his community and directs the Center of Engagement, Environmental Justice, and Health Empowering Communities, and co-founded the Mid-Atlantic Justice Council. He's a former member of many boards, including for the EPA and the National Academy of Sciences, and is currently the editor-in-chief for the publication Environmental Justice. So thank you for joining us.
1: Thanks for having me today.
0: So first of all, are these data centers going up around the country uniformly? Is everybody going to experience the same strain on their infrastructure?
1: I would say that, you know, we have a lot of data centers going up. You have the small scale data centers. I think many folks are concerned about the hyperscalers, the really large ones, the ones that are going to use up 30 megawatts of power, you know, the amount of power you need for a small town. And I would say that you're seeing data centers going up in the Midwest. You're seeing data centers going up in the Gulf Coast. You saw, I think, recently governor of Texas said we need to put a moratorium on data centers because they're, I think they have like 1,500 to 1,800 proposals in the state of Texas. We're seeing data centers more expenses in Virginia, Maryland, so across the Northeast, the Mid-Atlantic, the South. They're going up everywhere. But the impacts on the grid are being felt by many residents, but felt disproportionately by low-income residents. And so the issue is, yes, you know, you think about data centers and this innovation in AI and technology. I mean, I think it's a great thing that we're advancing our technology, but we're using the power of the 19th centuries, like we're using steam power for these data centers instead of using more clean energy, which is a reason why would you want to have data centers that is this advanced, like Jetsons kind of, for those of y'all remember the cartoon Jetsons, kind of Jetsons technology, but you're burning coal, you're burning gas, you're burning fossil fuels, right? You're burning dinosaurs, basically. It makes no sense.
0: And how are people seeing the impacts differently?
1: I mean, for example, we've been doing work with Memphis Community Against Pollution, Keyshawn Pearson's organization. You look at the XAI Data Center, a large facility that's owned by Elon Musk in Boxtown. Boxtown is a Freemus community, a black community in Southwest Memphis, where you have this data center. And so that community was already overburdened by other environmental hazards. They have a cancer rate 4 times the national average, right? And so so that facility was operating without a permit. They were burning operating gas turbines without a permit. And so you see when you burn gasoline, when you're burning natural gas, right, you're going to produce combustion byproducts, light particulate matter, light volatile organic compounds, pollutants like sulfur dioxide, all these pollutants when you combust natural gas, that can impact air quality, but also impact human health. So if you're living near a data center, your air quality is going to be worse than people who do not live near that data center, right? And so think about if your community that's already has high asthma rates, your community that already has a high rate of stroke, a high blood pressure, that additional air pollution is going to exacerbate those conditions. So you're going to have worse air quality and worse public health outcomes.
0: Have you looked at also the effects on the electrical grid? Do you think that Eric Gary is an exception, or will we see more Garys, more
1: I would
0: Memphises?
1: say, yeah, if you look at what happened with Gary, so one part of the issue with Gary is the fact that, as you stated, you have a lot of, it's in the Rust Belt. You have a lot of cities in the Rust Belt that have eroding infrastructure, including the electrical grid infrastructure. You also have the fact that Gary, as a majority Black community, high rates of poverty. If you look at the history of disinvestment in places like Gary and the history of redlining, so that's been a disinvestment in infrastructure, like the electrical grid infrastructure. That's been a loss of the opportunity to invest, bring tax base in to keep the infrastructure, kind of up to par. And so you have that issue. You also have the fact that, and this is a concern made, raised by many of the residents, that the tree infrastructure, which is really a positive thing when you think about our tree canopy, that there was a lack of maintenance is part of the reason why, cutting the trees is the reason why you have above ground power lines. You have old, beautiful trees, and you have a weather event, what's going to happen? Those branches are going to fall, break, and those are going to break those power lines. So you have that concern. Now you compound that. You add the fact that the data centers, right, are straining a grid that was never meant for those type of operations. The grid was meant for more like regular consumers. And so you're basically are adding extra strain to the grid, grids that are already prone to blackouts, no, prone to brownouts, right? And so we're going to see more of those brownouts and blackouts because of the strain on the grid from the input of data centers. So whether it be Gary, Indiana, whether it be in Memphis, any city where you have a high number of data centers, or any grids where you see a high number of data centers that are sucking from the grid and taking away from consumers, it's going to cost more when it comes to your energy bill, but also going to cost you more when it comes to safety nets, right? When you have a brownout and a blackout. I mean, think about people are living in insecure conditions because of the data centers if they're adding to the burden on the grids. So we have to address not just the cost when it comes to my people's electricity bills, but what's the cost of people's lives when they don't have power to take care of their kids, when they don't have power for their medicine, when their food is spoiling in their refrigerators, when they don't have the many of these folks that live in low-income areas, when there's a brownout blackout, they don't have the money to go to a hotel outside of the impact zone. Similar to what happened to Hurricane Katrina. People complained about why folks didn't leave. The Hurricane Katrina hit at the end of the month. People haven't been paid yet. But also, if you're poor, you may not have a car. If you're poor, you may not have money in your bank account to allow you to go to that hotel or go to a family member's home that's out of the impact zone.
0: Looking forward, what is possible to be done? I'm understanding that you're exploring proposed regulations on these data centers. What's going on?
1: I mean, so great question. So in the state of Maryland, it's a very interesting state, very progressive state. But there's a lot of interest in data centers in our state because, we have a budget crisis. We have people in power who see data centers as a way to, bring in additional economic development. And so you have those like interests that are in conflict with the interests of local residents. We have proposed data centers in Prince George's County, where I live, proposed data centers in Charles County, proposed data centers in St. Mary's County, proposed in Calvert County. In Montgomery County, we have data centers been proposed in almost every, not say every county in the state, but many of the counties in our state, right? And so in Prince George's County, we just had I think a short-term moratorium put in place. I think other counties, they're trying to put in moratoriums, and but there are a lot of advocates who are advocating for a data center ban. There's supposed to be a data center study that comes out close to the end of the year, and Committee members are asking before we make any decisions on allowing data centers to move forward in any counties, that's at least allow the study to inform decision making. But I think what's going to happen is that study is probably not going to really tell the full story and will not really lead to the decision making about to for a ban. So many advocates, who are not waiting on study, they want a full ban on data centers, just like in other parts of the country where you see folks advocating for bans on data centers. I think we've seen some efforts in Ohio to more action on banning data centers. You've seen what's happened with the governor of New York, I think trying to ban data centers. And as I said earlier, even in Texas, there's some thick decision making like, hey, we need to slow down this data center train. So we're seeing similar things happening in our state. In Data Center Alley, which is in Virginia, there's a lot of folks who are fighting to push back against expansive data centers because it's not just the air quality impacts, it's the huge water quality impacts of data centers folks are concerned about. People are concerned about the noise pollution. It's really interesting. We talk about noise a lot, right? We have like high frequency noise and low frequency noise. Many of our noise ordinances deal with high frequency noise, but with data center, like that hum, people complain about that hum. That is low frequency. Our mitigation approaches to like our physical barriers meant to absorb noise, the low frequency noise, it bounces over. It doesn't work for low frequency. So if you have a mild buffer between you and a data center and they have a noise ordinance in place, if it's not addressed in low frequency, you're still going to be impacted. So you have noise issues. Also have the energy justice issues. You have the fact that ratepayers are subsidizing these data centers if they're on the grid. And then they're getting a tax break. So that's double welfare. So there's a lot of issues that people are concerned about. And also when it comes to transparency, and it's shocking the fact that the EPA is saying, hey, you don't have to have a public process when it comes to permits for data centers. We are going backwards when it comes to protecting people's rights to petition. That to me is a violation of our constitutional right to petition, that the lack of transparency when it comes to the permit process. We already had during the first Trump administration the rollbacks of the National Environmental Policy Act. We've seen more rollbacks under this Trump administration as it relates to NEPA, as it relates to the Climate Engagement Funding, as it relates to the Clean Air Act, as it relates to the Clean Water Act. So this is in line with their, I think, goals of like, we don't need to have an EPA. That's basically, we don't have a working EPA right now. And what we're seeing is a wild, wild west when it comes to data center development across our country.
0: We started this conversation talking about the immediate short-term impacts of these data centers, blackouts, power outages. But what are some of the longer-term impacts of these data centers, and how do they affect different Americans differently?
1: And the thing is, it was very interesting being on the Science Advisory Board during the Biden administration. It was I was as a member, it was one of the first time they started to focus on environmental justice. What was really interesting when I was on the fifth National Climate Assessment, that was the first time that they started to focus on environmental justice in the National Climate Assessment. And the reason why I'm bringing it up for both the Science Advisory Board and also the fifth National Climate Assessment, if you think about, so environmental justice is a social movement, but if you think about it more maybe in a different way, it's really about how some communities, because of their underlying vulnerabilities, are more at risk. They had differential risks and differential impacts, differential experiences from climate events, like the folks in Gary, right? Like the folks in Memphis. Like, I'm from Mississippi, so I'm from Vicksburg, so people dealing with the water crisis in Jackson, or go back to the water crisis in Flint, because these underlying vulnerabilities compounding social, economic, geographic, because of redlining, because of segregation, their impact first, worst, and the longest, right? When it comes to extreme weather event, whether it be a flood, whether it be a fire, think about Altadena, the LA fires, Altadena, right? Whether it be a hurricane, go to Hurricane Katrina, Hurricane Floyd, Hurricane Florence, Hurricane Michael, Hurricane Harvey, low-income folks, communities of color, folks that have these underlying vulnerabilities impact worse, first, worst, and longest. It takes them longer to recover. So that's what we think about in the environment. This is what we're talking about. We're talking about where we live, where we work, where we play, where we pray, where we learn. But some folks, because of who they are and how they look and their income, they don't have the infrastructure, they don't have the resources, they don't have the capacity to be prepared, they don't have the capacity to survive during, and don't have the capacity or less capacity to respond and bounce back quicker. So that's what we, so when you think about Gary, when you think about Memphis, when you think about floods, don't think about heat waves, y'all. Chicago heat wave of 1995. Who would have thought that in 2025, 2026, we will still have heat waves? We know that these extreme events, they're happening more. So we know it's hot every summer, but it's hotter longer for folks in urban areas, low-income folks, elderly folks, heat is hitting them harder. So you have heat waves in DC. We had the Pacific Dome a few years back, and we saw the folks that passed away, right? We're seeing more heat waves, but who's at risk more, right? Low income folks, folks who have access to healthcare, folks who are dealing with, underlying health issues. Even if you think about flooding issues, again, think about the justice context. We know we're going to see floods, but we're seeing more floods. Why? Because extreme weather, because of more extreme precipitation. And then the cost of it. We all are impacted by these extreme weather events, but some more. And think about the cost. People are losing their jobs. Folks got to pay more for insurance. We have insurers who are leaving areas because it's too risky for them, but for the folks to live there, they can't leave. Again, they have to take into account those costs. So that's when we think about environmental justice and the impacts. All of us are impacted equally. And with climate change, yes, some people may believe it's real, but for folks who are poor, who don't have health care, right, who are uninsured, it's real for them. It's real for them.
0: So, you served with the National Academy of Sciences and you served with the EPA, and I assume that the Health, Environmental, and Economic Justice Lab at the University of Maryland also received funding. How has this administration impacted you, your ability to do your work?
1: Yeah, no, that's a great question. I mean, I'm committed as an environmental health scientist, as a researcher, as an advocate to do work, I do science that serves the people. I do science that serves the people, for the people, by the people. I talk a lot about how our work, we work with impact communities to help build a capacity to do their own science. We call it empowerment science. And then, we try to work with folks to who are dealing with the cumulative impacts of environmental hazards and pollution, to liberate them from that, right? So we call that liberation science. So I've been committed to that work since I was a grad student. Been doing it work, for 25 years. So it's been really difficult with the bizarro world. For those, DC comic books, like bizarro, like we're in bizarro world. It's the opposite. We had a grant. So I was co-director of the Region 3 TICTAC, that's Thriving Communities Technical Center, EPA Region 3. And our job was provide technical assistance to communities experiencing environmental energy justice issues, and also to help them apply for federal funding. We received a letter that said that they're going to cut our funding because they thought that what we were doing was a abuse of federal funding. And that it was in opposition to the Civil Rights Act. Environmental justice as a social movement is the operationalization of it's a civil rights, it's a remedy to remedy things, right? So the getting that letter was a slap in the face. So that grant was cut. We had some other grants that were lost. So I lost a lot of staff. So we lost a lot of staff. On a nonprofit side, we've also been impacted. A lot of our community partners, who are community groups that are working in communities that are experiencing these environmental and energy and climate injustices, have been their funding's been impacted. Groups like South Baltimore Community Land Trust are dealing with a lot of issues in Curtis Bay, where there's a lot of port-related issues. Southward Environmental Alliance and Newark also dealing with port issues. I have groups like, partners like Empower DC and DC. There's so many partners that we work with, community groups that have lost funding and have, lost staff or people because of attacks on nonprofits. Folks are scared. They're being targeted. So again, the federal government, DOJ, other agencies have been weaponized against folks that's trying to make communities better, make the lives of Americans better. And one of the things I like to say is try to help Americans dream again. You know, help those folks get their, you know, achieve their American dream. So I would say that as a social movement, that's what we're trying to do: help the democracy work, help folks achieve the American dream, help people create, you know, get opportunities for, you know, economic and health opportunities, and to be attacked by our own government on a daily basis, to be maligned, to have funding cut, to be, invisibilized and dismissed. It's been difficult for the movement and for my partners, but me personally, it's just been hard seeing, you know, the loss of team members, loss of staff, and loss of my capacity to support communities who are experiencing environmental harms every day.
0: Dr. Jacoby Wilson, thank you so much for coming to see us today.
1: Thank you for having me.
0: That was Dr. Jacoby Wilson out of the University of Maryland College Park, where he runs the Health, Environmental, and Economic Justice Lab. He is also the editor-in-chief of the publication Environmental Justice and co-founded, among other groups, the Mid-Atlantic Justice Coalition.
2: And this has been Background Briefing. I'm Ian Masters, and I'd like to thank producers Graham Fitzgibbon and Asha Price. And if you've missed any of today's program and would like to explore our vast archives, you can visit us at backgroundbriefing.org, where we'll include extended interviews searchable by topic and have made it easy for you to sign up for the daily email updates that provide links to resources, articles, and books discussed on the program. 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Bye for now.
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1: Hey, welcome to the program. On the line with us, one of my favorite people, one of the people who, for whom I have extraordinary respect, Mary Trump, clinical psychologist, PhD in clinical psychology, the author of three books, including the international bestseller Too Much and Never Enough, How My Family Created the World's Most Dangerous Man. She has a great Substack newsletter. It's called The Good in Us. You can find it at marytrump.org. And it's Mary L. Trump over on Blue Sky. Mary, welcome back to the program. It's so nice to have you again.
2: It's always wonderful to be with you, Tom, even under the circumstances.
1: Indeed, indeed. I was talking a little earlier about my concern that Natalie Harp is playing kind of the role of Rasputin or Hitler's courtiers, you know, the giving Donald what he wants to hear rather than what he needs to hear. And you know, this latest polling is really in the crapper for him. You know him really, really well. Plus, you have the insights that come with having a PhD in clinical psychology and having been in practice. How desperate do you think he might be? And we can talk about that in the context of the elections or anything else here. And what might he do out of that desperation?
2: Yeah, it is really, really all going south for him. And we're seeing increasingly he's flailing, he's desperate, because as much as he's surrounded by the most sycophantic sycophants, like Natalie Harp, Stephen Miller, well, they're all of them at this point. Like, we don't have to single anybody out, although, of course, Natalie Harp has more access than anybody, which, as you point out, is deeply troubling. So he is, in some regards, being protected from the worst information there is out there. But it's so bad that he, even he, who has spent his entire life protecting his fragile ego from the truth of the fact that he's a loser and an incompetent, he knows that he's losing control of the narrative. And he's, one, trying to change the subject. Two, trying to regain the upper hand by using his unfathomable power against those countries and individuals weaker than he is. And again, protect himself from what we can have to say at this point are mistakes of his own making. Every bad thing that's happening to him right now is down to him.
1: Yeah. So, I mean, there's been a lot of speculation about things he might do. Apparently, there has been a discussion in the White House about using a tactical nuclear weapon against Iran. He has cut off Ukraine from any kind of weaponry that might protect them from Putin. Where is that going to go? And then, of course, we've got this whole thing where he's trying to rig the election. Do you think that we might hit a point where Donald Trump simply says, OK, that's it. The democracy's over. I'm declaring a state emergency. This is the end of it.
2: Yeah, Tom, I think it's really interesting that we are finally at the point that some of us were warning about back in 2020. There is nothing Donald won't do to protect himself. And it's funny, when we did have those conversations six very long years ago, we were often met with incredulity. I said, listen, if Donald thinks he's going down, he'll take everybody with us. And people would laugh and say, you cannot possibly be serious. And here we are, where we have to have this conversation on a much broader scale, because he is not just signaling, he is telling us what he'll do. And I think the simplest way to understand Donald at this point is to understand that there's no such thing as worst. He will always get worse. He will always do the next worst thing, whether that is a tactical nuclear weapon in Iran, abandoning our ally Ukraine, which, quite frankly, he did a long time ago, or using the power of the presidency to declare martial law and cancel an election he knows his party is going to lose.
1: An old friend of mine, I used to, Armin Lehman was a dear friend of mine back in the 80s. We traveled around the world for a couple of years together. We were working at that time, and, well, it's a whole long story. But anyhow, Armin was the 16-year-old Hitler youth who delivered the news to Hitler that the war was lost. And he wrote a book about it, in fact, that's still in print, and called In Hitler's Bunker. And Armin told me that when Hitler learned that basically the war was lost, that he ordered the German army to bomb Germany, to kill his own people, because he felt that they had failed him, not that he had failed Germany. Is there enough of a correspondence between Hitler's psychological profile and Trump's that we might see a day when Trump actually joins with his dear friend Vladimir Putin, who it appears that every 2 weeks since he became president, they've had at least a 1 hour phone conversation, and turns against America?
2: You can argue that that happened a long time ago. Almost every domestic and national security move Donald has made benefits Putin. I don't want to say Russia, because, as you point out, Putin doesn't care about the Russian people any more than Donald cares about the American people. Right. Donald is, I think, the equivalent of doing what Hitler did, which was start to destroy infrastructure. He is bankrupting our farmers. He is making it impossible for Americans to afford basic necessities like gas and food. He is destroying our alliances. He is engaging in the kinds of toxic masculinity that is designed to unravel the fabric of an evolved society. Every single thing this man does is to the detriment of the American people. It's to the detriment of American democracy and to the benefit of countries that used to be our most dangerous enemies, like Russia, like North Korea. So, yeah, I think he's well on his way to committing to the kind of project Hitler aspired to.
1: Wow. I mean, that's that's worse than I had considered. But it makes perfect sense. And I've been speculating for years that, you know, Trump was either afraid of or in the pocket of Putin specifically, or the KGB, you know, the FSB more broadly. For those very reasons that you just outlined, how do we best respond to this, both as a country and individually? And how do we discuss this with our friends and neighbors who may not be paying careful attention to the news?
2: Well, I'll answer the second part first, to the extent I can, because that is a very difficult question. I think the truth of the matter is that in certain parts of the country, only friends and neighbors and family can have the kinds of discussions that need to be had. And I know that it feels risky. I know a lot of people have lost family and friends because of Donald Trump's involvement in politics, which is, you know, sort of an ancillary knock-on effect of putting somebody as divisive as he is in power. Mm-hmm. But I think I think we need to make it less about policy and more about who we are and who we want to be. And I think instead of saying to people, listen, he's doing all these horrible things and you're supporting it, we need to start putting the ball in their court and asking questions. Is it okay with you that this government is killing American citizens in American streets? Is it okay with you that they are making it impossible for people to feed their families? There's a whole long list of questions that can be asked, that ask the ones that resonate the most with the person you're trying to have that conversation with, right? Mm-hmm. As to the other part, what can we as a country do? The most obvious basic thing, we need to make sure that in November, the American people make it as clear as it can possibly be that this regime is unacceptable. We reject the kinds of fascism and corruption and anti-democratic, small d democratic hostilities this regime represents. We reject all of these things entirely and wholesale, and we will put into power the kinds of people who understand what's going on, how important accountability is, and that the United States of America has to expend much of its efforts going forward strengthening our alliances and, quite frankly, making up for all of the horrific things the Trump regime and the Republican Party have been allowed to do to our to our country and to our allies.
1: Yeah, we really need to be having that conversation. I'm curious your thoughts on John Roberts, Sam Alito, Clarence Thomas going along with Trump's mail-in voting purge, because they're terrified. You know, Sheldon Whitehouse on this program came out and said, you know, I want to drag him in front of Congress, that their own corruption will be exposed. I'm curious if you have any thoughts on that.
2: Yeah, John Roberts has so much to answer for, starting with Citizens United. This corrupt, illegitimate supermajority of the Supreme Court needs to be held in front of Congress. Alito, Thomas, and Roberts all need to be impeached, as far as I'm concerned.
1: Yeah, and there's a you know, a growing sentiment to that effect. So, you know, we'll see how all this plays out. I think that my sense of it, and I'd love to get your thoughts, is that we're on the cusp of either a great progressive revival or turning into a total fascist country. Your thoughts?
2: Those are the options right now. And I tell people whenever I can, it is often in the darkest moments in our history that we are able to make the most fundamental change for the better. So let's look at it that way. Let's pick the first option, please. And the only way we do that is to get these corrupt fascists out of power.
1: That's true. And it happens about every 80 years. The American Revolution, you know, and 80 years later, the Civil War, 80 years after that, the Republican Great Depression. And now we're 80 years out from the end of World War II. It's like history is trying to tap us on the shoulder or something. I don't get it. Mary Trump, the brilliant Mary Trump. Mary, thanks so much for dropping by. It's always great talking with you. And I always learn something. Thank you. It's great having you with us.
2: Thank you, Tom.
0: This is the Tom Hartman Program.
1: There's also the Mary Trump YouTube channel, the Mary Trump Media YouTube channel, and her website is marytrump.org.

0: My daily take today over at HartmanReport.com, you can read and even subscribe to for free, is titled Trump's Inner Circle Panics Over Natalie as the Rasputin Parallel Gets Real. And I point out that there is this conversation going on in the White House right now, and has been ever since Trump came back into office, because Natalie has been with him for the last 5 years. She's been with him since he left his last term. They're concerned. They call it the Natalie situation. And I would argue that the word that they're trying to avoid, or the name they're trying to avoid, isn't so much Natalie as it is Rasputin. It's very clear that many of the people in the White House do not want Natalie Harp to be around Donald Trump as much as she is. When they were in Bedminster, they refused to give her a room. So she slept in the locker room, apparently on the floor. When they were in Scotland, they refused to give her a golf cart so that she couldn't hang out with Trump. So she literally ran and chased him all around the golf course from hole to hole. When Trump was going to his rape trial, his rape and defamation trial in New York City, she wanted to be by his side. And she was, by the way. But they wouldn't give her a seat in any of the limousines in his little motorcade. And so she hopped in the trunk of one of those limousines and drove to the trial. And let's not forget her being in the food service cart. So, they're generally speaking, people in the White House don't work that hard to try to prevent somebody from hanging out with the president unless they're really worried. And I think that's what's going on. I don't think, that Harp is some passive little girl. I realize she's 35, but, the press keeps treating her like she's a little girl with a daddy obsession. She's not. She's a grown-ass woman. She's 35 years old. She has strong opinions, and she has a history in right-wing propaganda operations. And now she's controlling much of what Trump sees and reads and apparently even writes on his Nazi-infested social media site. She was a host on the right-wing One America News TV network. This is the network that Rachel Maddow disclosed that they had a person on their payroll who was also on Moscow's payroll. And they sued Rachel for $10 million. She won because it was apparently true. I mean, I can't offer an opinion on that other than to say, that's what happened. In 2019, she went on Fox so-called News and claimed that Trump had saved her life by signing this right-to-try law that allowed experimental drugs to be more liberally used. But the Washington Post dug into that and found she had bone cancer, and she was treated with a drug that cured her. But the Washington Post dug into it and found that, number one, she had started her bone cancer treatment 2 months before Trump signed that executive order, that right-to-try order, and that the drug that she was given had already been approved by the FDA. It wasn't approved for bone cancer. She got it off-label, but that had nothing to do with the right-to-try law. So she kind of made up the story, apparently, according to the Washington Post. But if Trump loved it, he got her to speak at the 2020 Republican convention. She told the story again about how Trump saved her life. And, it was off to the races from there. She went to One America Network and then to Trump. Now, the Rasputin part of this is what concerns me. Rasputin was a peasant monk who got in tight with the Romanov family. Tsar Nicholas II and Alexandria, his wife, they had a son who was hemophiliac, easy bleeding. And Rasputin apparently talked them out of giving him aspirin, which was a good idea. Don't give him aspirin. And so they thought that this monk had cured or healed their son or helped him out. And he became basically their sole source of information. So a couple of years later, when the Russian Revolution happened and the revolutionaries, the Bolsheviks, showed up at their Winter Palace to murder the entire family, they were shocked. Because Rasputin had kept telling them, the people are not that pissed off at you. The people are not revolting. A dear friend of mine, Armin Lehman, I worked with Armin back in the 80s. We traveled around the world together for 2 years. And Armin was the 16-year-old courier who brought Hitler the news that the war was lost. He was in the Hitler Youth. And, he told me that Hitler on that day was still, had maps in front of him with little toy soldiers all over them. He was, his people around him were not telling him that the war was lost. Armin was there when Hitler committed suicide, when he killed himself. And Armin wrote a book about it. You can find it on Amazon.com. It's called In Hitler's Fear Bunker. So my concern is that Trump is getting the same filtered information that caused the Romanov family to not realize that the Russians were revolting against them and caused Hitler to not realize that the war was lost. And that is a danger, not just to Donald Trump, but also and not just to the GOP, although I think increasingly Republicans and people in the White House are realizing it. But it's also a danger to our republic. That Trump thinks that everybody loves him. She's apparently feeding him the polls that accurately show that 80% of Republicans and 93% of MAGA Republicans still say they support Trump. So that's all he's looking at. He's not looking at the fact that his general support, you know, that the MAGA faction of the Republican Party has just shrunk and shrunk and shrunk and shrunk and shrunk. And, you know, his actual support is around 33%. This is, I think, something we should all be very concerned about. Apparently, Susie Wiles is. Omar in Herndon, Virginia. Hey, Omar, what's on your mind today?
1: Trump insider trading. That is a very well-documented crime, right? There's evidence.
0: Yeah.
1: He can be impeached on that.
0: Yes, I agree.
1: So what's bringing me to my point? Why is it Hakeem Jeffries meeting with Jared Kushner for 2 hours in New York secretly on behalf of Trump?
0: God only knows.
1: I don't like it, Tom.
0: Nobody likes it. That's why Hakeem Jeffries did that god-awful video yesterday with a too big green baseball cap on going, "We're going to hold him accountable. Don't worry. I'm not wimping out on you." You know, my words, not his, but that was the essence of it. You know, he's in deep trouble for this.
1: And every time a journalist asks him about impeachment, he starts fumbling. He starts talking about something else completely.
0: I know.
1: We're being asked to go out and vote, take the House, and then you're going to meet with him secretly. I don't want this man to be the Speaker of the House. I'm sorry, but yeah. he has failed. And from now on, I will do everything in my control to make sure he's not a Speaker of the House. This is unacceptable.
0: Yeah.
1: This is not,
0: I would rather see a genuine progressive and a real fighter in that position as Speaker of the House. That said, you know, the Democratic Party does things the way that they do things, and he will, in all probability, be the Speaker of the House. But we'll see. Omar, thanks. I share your opinion. Thank you very much. Rob in Apple Valley, California. Hey, Rob, what's on your mind today?
2: Hey, you know, I would like to revisit what you said about Rasputin. I can't remember who you were talking about, you know, because, man, there's just so much information you got going on. But as far as I recall, you know, reading about Rasputin years ago, it's like he had the most influence over the Tsarina.
0: That's
2: which
0: correct.
2: Would be, what, the equivalent over, like, the First Lady, if you will, and stuff, you know.
0: Mm-hmm.
2: And that was a whole other thing. But one other thing that struck me about this when I was reading about this was the name. How Rasputin got his name, right? And while I was on hold, I got this book out, right? You know, and it says Rasputin's last name comes from a shameful word, Rasputa, right? And it's like the name Rasputin comes from the common noun Rasputa, an immoral, good for nothing person. And then there's a Russian name, right?
0: Oh, really?
2: Anyways. Yeah, yeah. So I was thinking about this. Yeah, this is in a book called The Rasputin File by Edward Radzinski, mm-hmm. you know.
0: Mm-hmm.
2: And it's pretty interesting, you know. I haven't read it for many years. I should revisit it, you know, seeing Rasputin's name's coming back up, right, you know.
0: Yeah.
2: But I always thought about this, you know. Even when I was reading about this 15 years ago, whenever it was, you know, you take the R-A off Rasputin, and what do you got? You got Putin. An immoral character that is like doing this, you know, or
0: that's
2: that, you
0: right.
2: know.
0: Rasputin. Wow.
2: Yeah. So I just thought I'd throw that at you, you know. It's the first time I've ever called you, you know, but I thought
0: that's
2: you'd
0: fascinating.
2: Be interested in that.
0: Yeah.
2: You
0: put an RAS in front of Vladimir's name and he becomes Rasputin. That's amazing.
2: Oh, yeah.
0: Thank you,
2: yeah,
0: Rob.
2: Like the influence. Hey,
0: thank
2: you're
0: you.
2: Welcome. You know,
0: I learn something every day from my listeners. I really appreciate it. Thank you, Rob.
2: I hope to call you again sometime. You're welcome.
0: I look forward to it. Thanks. Lori in Ocala, Florida. Hey, Lori, what's on your mind today?
3: Hey, Tom. I'm convinced that the intent of this administration is to put a siphon under the lower 90% and enact policies and schemes to drain the wealth of the accounts of the non-Uber wealthy.
0: Mm-hmm.
3: And
0: I
3: think that has been and has always been. They, of course, are assisted by Russell Vogt, who helped get rid of a lot of the civil service, and of course, Stephen Miller, who is the exporter-in-chief. And I say, how do we convey this thought to our neighbors, to our friends, to the people that are close, even people that we meet in stores and libraries? I say, based on the BBC, they refer to the British corrupt police as bent coppers.
0: Mm-hmm.
3: Once we start talking about bent coppers, you can easily make a segue to, you know, kind of like our bent politicians and our bent judges. I mean, why take SNAP away from kids? I mean, what, for those taxes for the wealthy?
0: Yeah.
3: You can put everything into real simple terms and not have a name like Trump or anybody else's name. Just say simply, look at this. Look what's going on with our schools or our hospital. How come they have cancer and don't have any assistance? Little things like that. And anybody can do it if they just simplify it to a little moral story.
0: Yeah, I get it. I think, though, that we can just use the word corrupt. And I mean, corruption, Alexei Navalny ran the Anti-Corruption Foundation. You know, that made him popular.
3: Yeah, we could do that.
0: Zelensky campaigned against corruption in Ukraine. He used the word corruption. I get what you're saying, though, Lori. And I think, though, we need to put an adjective in front of Republican whenever we're discussing these people. Lori, thank you. Well said. Thank you. Dave in Federal Way, Washington. Hey, Dave, what's on your mind today?
4: Look, this whole thing, Radcliffe has been running this whole thing. We've got to ask ourselves, why did Trump and Hegseth so deviate from the plan to do regime change in Iran? Okay, and there's only one logic. They're not that stupid, okay? First off, because I already heard about the brain drain and the four-star generals being relieved by Hegseth. Yes, that's part of it. But the bigger part of it, I believe, is they knew economic trouble was coming to America, and they wanted to distract people, and they thought it would be an easy distraction. Okay? Here's the problem with Iran. Everyone keeps comparing Iran to Ukraine. Here's the difference. Iran, the terrain in Iran is extremely complex. We've known this for years, Tom. Mm-hmm. For years. Do you honestly believe that Trump and Hegseth did not know the Strait of Hormuz would be closed?
0: Well, we learned from the Washington Post yesterday that he was told that by multiple officials, including Tulsi Gabbard, his DNI, in meetings in the Situation Room. They told him what would happen. He said, "I'll do it anyway." The guy's an idiot.
4: Yes, he doesn't understand the implications. The difference is Ukraine, the terrain is very disadvantageous. Ukraine has a terrain problem.
0: It's pretty much all flat. Whereas Iran is pretty much all mountainous. Tehran is surrounded by mountains.
4: Yes.
0: It's like Denver low.
4: What we have in America, you know, the media right now, the Fourth Estate, you excluded because your theory you just gave is the best I've heard. It's more than a hypothesis. It's a theory, and I hope you never get tired of recounting it. But our media, our Fourth Estate, has been compromised. It's become a propagandistic arm of a nascent authoritarian state. Now, you know, I've told you, I think, the nature of the authoritarian state. I told you my opinion, but hey, bottom line, it's a nascent authoritarian state. America is. Mm-hmm. And Russia and China must make it more than nascent. They must make it a real thing.
0: Yeah.
4: China is about to really supersize them. I figured out a way to trigger MAGA, and it was totally by accident. I figured out. Ask a MAGA person if Canada is going to replace the United States as the leader of the free world. They will go postal.
0: Okay.
4: And the problem is they don't look at it the way me and you do. They think we're insulting the Fuhrer. They don't think we're insulting America.
0: Right.
4: They think we're insulting pure Trump.
0: How dare you call out, our cult leader? No, I get it. I got to move along, Dave, but you always bring something to the show. Thank you. George, Cripple Creek, Virginia. Hey, George, what's on your mind today?
5: Hey, Tom. Interesting article in Pravda today. Washington has deployed the CIA chief. U.S. is trying to get from Russia what Kiev particularly wants, and they're saying that the visit is a full-fledged attempt at direct negotiations with Russia to cease attacks on Ukrainian energy infrastructure to give Ukraine time to get ready for the onset of winter weather. And Ukraine would agree to see similar attacks on Russian energy infrastructure.
0: Hmm.
5: And Pavel Danilin is the director for the Center of Political Analysis, and he seems to be well-connected to the Kremlin.
0: Hmm.
5: And he's saying Russia is unlikely to make any concessions given previous experience interacting with the U.S. and is ruling out any energy pauses without direct reciprocal steps from Ukraine and the U.S.
0: In other words, Putin doesn't trust Trump any more than anybody else does?
5: Yeah, exactly. Yeah, given good reason, right?
0: Yeah. So this was in the Russian language. I realize you speak and read Russian. That's an amazing story, George.
5: Yeah, the other sources, they wouldn't say, no information on why Ratcliffe was there.
0: Mm-hmm. What's, as a former intelligence guy, what's your speculation on this?
5: I think that might be true,
0: mm-hmm.
5: Especially since Trump is refusing to supply Ukraine with Tomahawk or, long-range cruise missiles.
0: Mm-hmm.
5: And cut off any aid to Ukraine. So I can see why we're trying to arrange a deal where Russia wouldn't be attacking Ukrainian energy infrastructure.
0: Well, what if it was the other way around? What if Russia had reached out to Trump and said, hey, can you send Ratcliffe over here and let's work out a deal so that Ukraine will stop blowing us up? Because Putin's in deep trouble right now. I mean, the Russian people are pissed.
5: Ordinary Russians are having problems getting gas for their cars and,
0: mm-hmm.
5: Heating oil and all that kind of stuff. So I wouldn't be surprised if that was a possibility.
0: Yeah. It sure seems to me that this strategy by Ukraine, this new strategy, this started, what, maybe 5-6 months ago, where they started going after Russian energy infrastructure and economic infrastructure.

0: carries.
1: Yeah, that's really hitting the ordinary Russian where it hurts.
0: Exactly, exactly. But on the other hand, the fact that they said we don't trust you guys and we're not going to negotiate with you, that's the kind of weird wrinkle in this, George.
1: Exactly.
0: Yeah.
1: Another quick item: did you see England and France are giving probably give Ukraine permission to produce Storm Shadow and Scalp long-range cruise missiles in the Ukraine? That would be a significant step.
0: Yeah, that would be
1: especially
0: huge.
1: Since Trump is not going to give him any tomahawks.
0: No, he's not. He lied about that, as Trump does. I mean, he talks, he breathes, he lies. George, thank you for the call.

I've mentioned this a number of times to you over the last year, I'd say. And we bounced around with it, you know, basically for the last decade. The possibility that we could be, as a result of Donald Trump's incompetence or Donald Trump's intentional destruction of the United States federal government, of our relationships with our allies, and his bonding with dictators like Kim Jong-un and Vladimir Putin, that this could lead to World War III. And that might even be something that Donald Trump wants, either this fall or in 2 years, to influence the elections or give him the power to declare a state of emergency to stop the elections. So you've got Trump being desperate. You also have Putin being desperate. I mean, he's been indicted as a war criminal. He's 5 years into his war with Ukraine. He's lost 1 million men. He's had 1 million casualties, a couple 100,000 dead, you know, hundreds of thousands more wounded. The Russian people are turning on him. The economy is suffering. It's a tough time. So what do dictators do when they've got their back to the wall? They tend to lash out. And I think, you know, we saw that with Trump going after Iran, and we're seeing that now with Russia. This is a report by Olga Lautman. She has a great Substack newsletter that I subscribe to and I recommend. It's Olga, O-L-G-A, Lautman, L-A-U-T-M-A-N, .substack.com. Her newsletter, I think, is called Russia Report. And she writes, for the third day in a row, NATO continued its unannounced operations along its eastern flank, with the military again operating around Kaliningrad, Poland, the Baltic states, and stretching to Moldova. Now, I briefly worked in Kaliningrad. I've spent time there, wrote about it in one of my books. She goes on, Moscow was yet again escalating. Kaliningrad is this little kind of city-state that is bordered by Poland. It's part of Russia. It's controlled by Russia, but it's not contiguous with Russia. So anyhow, Romania, a NATO country, was already dealt with a drone entering its airspace during Russia's massive and deadly overnight attack on Ukraine when another one appeared just hours later. This time it was a maritime drone in the Black Sea. Now, this could not have been a mistake. Right? This was not, you know, oh, yeah, we're attacking Kyiv and one of our missiles went nuts and ended up in Poland or in Romania in this case. This was a drone in the water, a maritime drone. And it was just a couple hundred meters from the Neptune deep sea gas project. Now, this is a brand new gas project off the coast of Romania that will become the largest new natural gas source for Europe when it is finished. They are building it right now. And Russia apparently sent, or not apparently, they sent a maritime drone, and it was like a couple hundred yards away from this site when the F-16s from Romania were scrambled, and they shot that drone, and it exploded crazy. It was obviously carrying a lot of explosives. So this is Russia trying to take out a natural gas project in Romania. And then just 4 days ago, another drone entered Romanian airspace and was shot down by Spanish F-18s. These are, you know, NATO is starting to seriously patrol this area, like, you know, war alert.

0: She goes on to write, just a few weeks ago, a drone carrying Semtex and other explosives, Semtex sometimes referred to as plastic explosive, was discovered near a Ukrainian cargo aircraft at Germany's Leipzig airport, which U.S. intelligence attributed to Russia. Finland announced it was investigating a suspected violation of its airspace by a Russian aircraft, the latest in a series of Russian incursions this year. And she notes a growing number of U.S. and European intelligence warnings that Russia could launch an attack against a NATO country any day now. And she says, this is just in the last 3 weeks. If this isn't war, she writes, I'm not sure what is. Russia's been in a shadow war with Europe. There have been arson attacks, sabotage operations, attacks on critical infrastructure. This is all against European Union countries or NATO countries. Assassinations, cyber attacks, explosions at ammunition depots, and even multiple plots to kill European defense executives. And she says, you know, Europe is finally taking this threat seriously. But apparently the United States is not. Apparently the U.S. is not participating with NATO in these exercises or these efforts to push back Russia, which is, you know, and so you don't know. I mean, every 2 weeks, Donald Trump and Vladimir Putin have these hour to 2 hour long conversations, private conversations. And probably the only person in the room with him when this is happening is Natalie Harp. And so we don't know if Putin has told Trump that he's going to attack Poland or Estonia, Latvia or Lithuania, the three little tiny countries just above Poland, you know, and then you've got the sea there and then you got Finland north of that. Yeah, it's sometimes referred to as the Baltic states. We don't know what kind of promises he might have made to Putin, if he's working with Putin on this. I mean, we do know that Trump and J.D. Vance cut off our supplies of interceptor missiles that can stop, you know, hell from raining from the sky to Ukraine. We cut them off. And J.D. Vance, a couple of weeks ago, said that was his proudest moment as vice president, was making sure that no more defensive weapons were shipped to Ukraine from the United States. And right now, well, last night, I think it was something like 20 people died in Ukraine because Russia is just like dropping bombs on apartment buildings. So keep your eyes open. This, you know, never underestimate the danger of a cornered rat. And I think Putin is very much in that category right now. Meanwhile, Venezuela's gold held in the United Kingdom. This is a wild story. Venezuela has sovereign gold reserves, 31 tons of gold, $4 billion worth of gold, sitting in the United Kingdom. And for a number of years, the Venezuelans have been trying to get that gold back from England. But England did not recognize the Maduro regime as legitimate, which was a reasonable thing. I mean, he rigged the election and did it right in front of the God in the whole world. I mean, everybody knew that Maduro did not win that election, but he stayed in office. He stayed in power. And so England refused to give it back. Well, now Trump is saying, give it to us instead. Give it to the United States. And it looks like the UK is going to do this. And Trump is saying that he's going to use the gold to pay for to help Venezuela, to help Venezuelans, specifically, you know, to deal with the damage from the earthquake and for housing and healthcare projects. But, and there's a huge but, he's also selling it and the oil, the money from the oil, and the United States is taking a cut of that action to pay for the costs, I put in scare quotes, of having kidnapped Nicolas Maduro and his wife and having, you know, run our operation in Venezuela and blowing up boats in the Caribbean and anything else he can figure out. Basically ways to justify just stealing this money. So, you know, and to this day, nobody knows what has happened to the $14 billion that Donald Trump has sold, $14 billion worth of oil. And that money went into an account in Kuwait that Trump himself apparently personally controls. And nobody's sure where the money is. I mean, this is Putin-level corruption. It's incredible. Kim Jong-un just answered Donald Trump. This is actually his sister did. His sister is starting to play a real substantial role in South Korea, in North Korea, excuse me. South Korea and the United States have these annual exercises. And Trump just announced that he's truncating them. He's shortening them in deference to Kim, to his good friend, the murderous dictator of North Korea. This was the Ulchi Freedom Shield exercises is what they're called. And so how does Kim respond? Well, first off, you'll recall in the White House 2 or 3 days ago when Trump made this comment, one of the reporters said, did Kim answer you? Have you heard back from him? And Trump was like, well, yes. And you could tell he was getting ready to tell a lie, right? You can always tell when he's about to lie. Well, because his lips are moving. But this was just particularly conspicuous. And in fact, Kim's sister, Kim Yo-jong, Kim is their last name, but in Korean, the last name goes first, says, no, Kim Jong-un, her brother, has not responded to Donald Trump, and they are not our friends. She said, the provocative, aggressive nature of the drills won't change, even though their duration and size were reduced. In other words, thanks for nothing, Donald. And then she goes on to say, if the U.S. calculates that it can propagate its recent measure as one of so-called good faith, they will not get the desired answer. So, you know, Donald used to love to tell that story about the scorpion and the frog, you know, where the frog is crossing the pond and the scorpion says, can I hitch a ride on your back? And the frog says, well, you know, I'm a little afraid you'll sting me. And the scorpion says, trust me. And they get halfway across the pond and the scorpion stings the frog and the frog dies. And as he's dying, he's saying, why did you sting me? And the scorpion says, because it's my nature. Well, Donald is discovering that it is the nature of authoritarian dictatorships to not go along with democracies like the United States and to not, you know, and to not acknowledge nice little favors you do to them because they don't really care. Kim Jong-un doesn't give a damn about Donald Trump. He's worried about his own power. And he's getting tighter and tighter and tighter with Putin and with Xi, with China and with Russia. Distressing, George. It's very distressing. I was, frankly, amazed that AFD bound themselves to Putin. This is Alternative for Deutschland, for people who don't know what we're talking about. It's the right-wing party in Germany that's basically trying to reprise the Nazi worldview. I don't know how else to describe it.
1: Yeah, that's putting it mildly.
0: Yeah. And now they're wanting to realign Germany with Russia. And you've got these movements, by the way, all over Russia. And they're being driven mostly by social media stuff that's being driven out of Moscow or out of St. Petersburg, you know, the Internet Research Agency and whatnot. So.
1: Right. You got time for another quick one?
0: Sure.
1: Yeah. Well, you're talking about Russia getting ready to test NATO and all that. Well, mm-hmm. In July, Khabarovsk, the lead boat of a new class of Russian submarines, entered sea trials in the White Sea, and it's designed to carry 6 Poseidon new powered torpedoes that have a range of 6,200 miles, and they can carry a warhead up to 25 kilotons.
0: Whoa.
1: And these are the things that are designed to attack coastal ports and naval bases. And, you know, our friend Dmitry Medvedev, you know, the guy that loves the vodka bottle, has suggested that since Britain is supplying aid to Ukraine, well, we'll set a couple of these off the UK coast and create a radioactive tsunami that'll swamp the UK.
0: Whoa. He said that?
1: Yeah.
0: Mm-hmm. Medvedev?
1: Whoa. Yeah, he's the guy, you know.
0: Yeah, he's the former president of Russia. I mean, you know, he's the guy that's been taking turns with Putin.
1: Yeah, he's part of the National Security Council, something or other right now.
0: Right. George, you know.
1: Another suggestion to that, too, right? You know, military columnists in Pravda. We have a use for this Poseidon. We'll threaten England.
0: Wow. George, if you could put in the 30 seconds we've got until we're going to hit a break here, if you could put your former security intelligence hat on, do you think we're at risk for World War III?
1: I think so, because all those things you mentioned, Russia's, you know, testing NATO in Romania and Poland and the Baltic states and cyber warfare and asymmetrical warfare. So, yeah, I wouldn't be surprised, you know. be a distraction from Ukraine. Yeah. They figure they got the West tied down in Ukraine, and what a better time to test NATO's resolve. And it doesn't look like President Trump is going to back up NATO, so why not, right?
0: Yeah, exactly. And then China goes, hey, what a better time. There's no better time than now to take Taiwan.
1: Exactly.
0: Yeah. This could be a disaster scenario. George, thank you for the call. Great talking to you.
1: Keep up the good work.
0: You too, George. Thank you. Roberta in Poway, California. Hey, Roberta, what's up?
2: The Carnegie Endowment for International Law has announced that Trump has designated Marco to dismantle the International Criminal Court. So they have just sanctioned the president, the chief prosecutor, 8 judges, and they're going to sanction any countries that cooperate with ICC.
0: Yeah, I know. Yeah, it's because the International Criminal Court went after Trump's friend, Vladimir Putin, in my opinion.
2: Right.
0: And his other friend, Netanyahu.
2: Right.
0: And they're probably going to come after him. I mean, there's a complaint before the ICC right now for Trump for murder for those boats, those fishermen off the coast of Venezuela and Colombia.
2: Mm-hmm. So what can we do?
0: Elect Democrats.
2: I'm with you on that.
0: It's really that simple.
2: We can kill 2 birds with 1 stone, I guess.
0: Yeah, there you go. I think so. I think that's what it's going to take. Setting aside the killing metaphor, but yeah, I'm with you. Roberta, thank you. Great to hear from you. I appreciate the call. Alan in Seattle. Hey, Alan, what's on your mind today?
3: I'm trying to hold on to my precious dollars, but Scott Bessent seems to want to destroy our dollar's value.
0: Yeah.
3: And I can see that in the precious metals prices. Gold, since the beginning of August, is up 14.28%.
0: Wow.
3: And silver is up 19.8%. So, your dollar buys less. And, it's inflation. It's the Iran war. It's their mismanagement of the economy. Hold on to your hats here, folks. Yeah. It's going to be a bumpy ride for the rest of the year.
0: Well, and their two Santa Claus strategy for the last 45 years of running up debt when there's a Republican in office to make the economy look good, and then squealing about the debt when a Democrat comes into office to try to force cuts to social spending, has been quite successful. I mean, they took us from a national debt of under $1 trillion when Reagan came into office to $40 trillion this week. And, Japan has a huge debt. What did they buy with it? They bought bullet trains that go 300 miles an hour that run on time. They bought a national health care system. They bought free education for everybody. We have a big national debt, about half of what Japan's is. And what did we buy with it? We bought billionaires. We got a bumper crop of billionaires, over 1,000 of them.
3: Wasn't it President Eisenhower that railed against the military-industrial complex and managed to build the interstate highway system? That's where our money should be going, is into infrastructure, not bombs.
0: Yeah, I'm with you. Look up Eisenhower's Cross of Iron speech, where he talks about every warship launch represents a theft from those who are hungry, those who are thirsty, those who are homeless. I don't remember the exact words, but worse to that effect. And then he goes out and lays it out. He says, one battleship costs 30 million bushels a week. It's just a remarkable speech from a sitting president of the United States. Brian in Seattle. Hey, Brian, what's up?
4: Hey, how you doing, Tom? I just want to say that I voted for Obama and I voted for Trump. And no matter who you vote for, each year we lose more and more of our freedoms and rights. We lose more and more of our savings and money. And I think that they both play on the same team, and that includes Xi and Putin. It's all about keeping the people at the bottom down and the people at the top of the pyramid up. I couldn't disagree with you more on the COVID shot. You need to still explain where COVID came from. Trump for a long time was saying China, which is one of the cities in Ukraine, which is known to have so many biological war labs.
0: Brian, thanks. I'm just not going to put up with that kind of crap anymore. Babs in Bellevue, Washington. Hey, Babs, what's up?
5: Hey, Tom. It's so good to talk to you because I finally think I have good news.
0: Okay.
5: I just returned from Alaska, and everyone whom I casually began talking to you, they're so fed up with what's going on in the government that I couldn't believe that I didn't start the conversation in that direction. They did.
0: Mm-hmm.
5: So I really think something's happening in Alaska. The occasion was my family up there owns three dogs, and we take them out twice a day. And so, you know, you stop and you toss things to the dogs and you start talking to the people who are also tossing. And it's on everybody's mind. And I am just, I am beyond, I'm getting really hopeful. And you're a part of that, too. And so I wanted to share that with you.
0: Well, thank you, Babs. These are people that just random folks, not necessarily your liberal friends, as it were, right?
5: No, just people I ran across walking the dogs.
0: Wow.
5: Well,
0: yeah. That's good news. What is it? Mary Peltola is running against Ann Sullivan?
5: Yeah, I have a
0: for Senate?
5: Yes, and she came in with a high percentage, and they are very hopeful.
0: Yeah.
5: She actually, they think that she's going to be the next, it's senator, right?
0: Yes. Yes.
5: The current senator is
0: their member of Congress, isn't she? And running for the Senate? I could be wrong on that.
5: She was a member of Congress.
0: Yeah,
5: she was the first member from Native Alaskans to be elected.
0: Yeah.
5: And I don't think she is currently.
0: So I
5: should know better.
0: Yeah, me too. My apologies to our Alaskan listeners. But Babs, what was the principal argument or complaint that people had about what's going on?
5: Principal argument, the first person who went right off when I mentioned anything was a Native Alaskan woman, and she absolutely hates that they're selling off land and that her people, yes,
0: yeah.
5: So it's Native Americans are starting it, and just Trump's person, that just the whole thing, they're just so sick of it.
0: Yeah. Yeah, I think that's happening all over America. The question is whether he can hold that tide back by cheating in the election, or whether his billionaire buddies will be able to buy the election.
5: Oh, exactly.
0: Yeah, yeah, it's going to be
5: exactly.
0: Interesting to watch. Babs, thanks for the call, and thanks for the optimistic note here. Appreciate it.
5: Yes, I need it so badly.
0: Yeah,
5: thank
0: me
5: you.
0: Too.
5: Bye.
0: Thank you. Bye now.
6: You're listening to the Tom Hartman Program.
0: It's the place where despair is not an option. I'll be right back with you, folks. So Doris Miller is a name that you're probably not familiar with unless you've read the news. Doris is typically a woman's name, but in this case, it was a man's name. He was a black man during World War II. He was stationed at Pearl Harbor in Hawaii. When it was attacked by the Japanese, he was a cook on one of the ships. He was not trained in how to use anti-aircraft weaponry. But the guy who was killed by the Japanese attack, by the Japanese planes coming in and strafing the ships that they weren't successful in sinking. So he runs up on deck and he grabs the anti-aircraft gun and he shoots down one of the Japanese planes. And they're strafing the boat again. And so he drags a couple of other people who've been wounded to safety. It saves lives. I mean, this guy was a genuine hero. And so back during the first Trump administration, this new aircraft carrier was being built. It was going to be named the Doris Miller, the USS Doris Miller. The first time a ship was named after a black person, it would be the first time that a ship was named after an enlisted man. Typically, the ships are named after presidents or defense secretaries or people who have won the Congressional Medal of Honor. And there's talk about giving Doris Miller the Congressional Medal of Honor to just kind of make all that consistent. So then comes Trump's lickspittles, you know, Whiskey Pete Hegseth and the people in the, you know, he's fired all the black and female, or most of the black and female officers. I believe it was Chris Hayes did a really great, maybe I'm mixing up my podcast. It might have been the Daily on New York Times. last week, a really great deep dive into how badly Trump has gutted our military, basically leaving nothing but white men in charge of everything, and many of them white supremacist men. And so, you know, they all got together and said, hey, screw Doris Miller. He's just a black guy. We're going to name this aircraft carrier after Donald Trump. And, you know, who was a real war hero. I mean, you know, he had bone spurs, and he showed up for his own personal Vietnam in the 60s. Anyway, he avoided getting sexually transmitted diseases. I mean, just ask Donald Trump. He told the newspapers back in the day that my personal Vietnam was not getting STDs. So he is worthy of having an aircraft carrier named after him, right? I mean, you got the George Washington, who was named after the guy who led troops in battle in the American Revolution. You've got the Abraham Lincoln. There's one named after George Herbert Walker Bush, who flew combat missions in World War II. So why not after the guy who's got the bone spurs and got out of going to Vietnam that way? He says facetiously. This is just disgusting. I mean, this is pathetic. Trump is putting his name on everything. He's putting his face on everything. He's hanging 40-foot banners with his glowering face all over Washington, D.C. He's gilding statues. He's got a 14-foot golden statue of himself now in one of his tacky golf motels. It's sick. Michael in Westmont, Illinois. Hey, Michael, what's up?
7: I've been mulling over this question for months now, and I finally went to ChatGPT, and I asked how many of the American billionaires are building bunkers. And it came back saying there were 1,100 billionaires in the country.
0: Yeah, that's probably about right.
7: I had no idea what the number was that big. But they said they didn't have enough data to check them all. But
0: well, we know Trump is building one. We know that Zuckerberg has one in Hawaii.
7: Yeah, Theo has one in New Zealand. I've got to assume that Musk has one in Texas somewhere.
0: Probably.
7: I've got a couple of theories on. They said there was, the AI said there was 12 to 15 that they knew for sure. Trump's big push to get his done, you know, get his ballroom done. But I don't think the ballroom means anything.
0: Yeah. No, I think it's all about the bunker underneath. Michael, I'm sorry I'm out of time. It's the end of the show, so I got to run. Oh. Thank you for the call. It's a great topic. Oh. We have a lot of work to do between now and November, so let's get ready.
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0: From Pacifica Radio in sweltering Los Angeles, this is the Bradcast, as heard on KPFK 90.7 FM in LA and on dozens of other fine affiliate stations over both the public airwaves and the internets around the country and the world, blanketing planet Earth. Not that it needs one. I'm Brad Friedman, your friendly investigative blogger, journalist, troublemaker, muckraker, an all-around swell fellow, says me from bradblog.com. Thank you very much for joining us. Yes, it has been a rough week. First Dolly, then Tim Curry. It's as if God is taking all of the wrong 80-year-olds from us in the very same week. Welcome to the Bradcast. To somehow make it all just a little bit better, perhaps, we've got Digby and Driftglass standing by for their monthly-ish check-in. They'll be joining us very shortly. Desi Doyen is here already,
1: yep.
0: Sweltering in the hot box, as it were, out here in Los Angeles, where we don't have air conditioning in the studio today, but that's okay. We will survive.
1: Yes.
0: As it was primary election day, however, on Tuesday, albeit a pretty small, mostly runoff, mostly Republican one, I do need to quickly run through a few of the selectively noteworthy results and a related matter or two. We'll start in South Carolina, where Trump backed Darlene Graham, the inexperienced, never ran for public office before, younger sister of the late Senator Lindsey Graham, won her GOP quickie primary do-over election over far-right, very hardliner former Congressman Ralph Norman to win the GOP nomination for the U.S. Senate from the South Carolina seat, for the South Carolina seat that was vacated with the sudden death of her brother Lindsey Graham in mid-July after he had already secured the GOP nomination for his reelection. Darlene's narrow victory in the GOP primary runoff comes after she failed to win more than 50% of the vote, despite Trump's backing, in the initial primary round just 2 weeks ago. On Tuesday in the runoff, it was, in fact, a pretty close race. Darlene defeated Norman, as per the unofficial results, by just 5 points. 52.5 to 47.5, hardly a landslide for the Trump-backed little sister, who Trump personally campaigned for in the state, gave a whole bunch of money to from his personally controlled PAC. She is, by the way, the only candidate that Trump has done that for so far this cycle. She will now run this November against Democratic nominee Dr. Annie Andrews in the otherwise very red state, which Cook Political Report still ranks as solidly Republican. In the Republican runoff for the gubernatorial nomination in Oklahoma, which is likely a ticket to the governor's mansion in the deep red state, Trump endorsed State Senator Mike Mazzei, barely edged out Oklahoma's Attorney General Gettner Drummond by less than a point, barely over half a point for the record. Or less than 2,000 votes out of more than 371,000 cast as of the official unofficial numbers today. Not exactly the awesome show of political power that Trump has been looking for after, I think it's 4 or 5 of his endorsed candidates for governor in other states have recently lost during the primary season as well. In a special U.S. House election runoff in Georgia's 13th congressional district between two Democrats hoping to serve the remainder of Democratic Congressman David Scott's term following his death in April, his daughter Marcy Scott lost on Tuesday to Everton Blair, the former chair of the Gwinnett County School Board. Blair easily won the race just outside of Atlanta and will be heading to Congress to serve until January 3rd of next year. And way up north in Alaska on Tuesday night this week, after a week of counting Alaska's all-party top four primary for the U.S. Senate held last week, the other Republican candidate, also named Dan Sullivan, who is not the sitting Republican U.S. Senator from Alaska, named Dan Sullivan, well, the other Dan Sullivan secured his spot in the state's U.S. Senate ranked choice voting general election this November, where the top four vote-getters from last week's primary will be on the ballot this November, which should make the Democrats and their candidate, former Congresswoman Mary Peltola, who came in first in that primary last week, should make those Democrats very happy after she easily defeated Senator Dan Sullivan on primary night by more than 5 points, a potentially very bad sign for Republicans in Alaska and perhaps in the U.S. Senate as a whole, since a Democrat has not been elected to the U.S. Senate from Alaska in nearly 20 years. And if a Democrat can win in Alaska this year, what does that say about their chances in less divided states this November? We'll try to get Digby and Driftglass thoughts on some of that momentarily. There is still one more slot open, by the way, in that Alaska U.S. Senate general election for the moment between a Republican and a Democrat who each barely have over 1,600 votes each. About 30 votes separate them. Of course, Peltola and the Democrats would love to run against three Republicans splitting the vote this fall, so we will see. In other primary election mop-up news, we have been reporting on former crack addict turned pillow salesman turned 2020 election denier turned Trump-endorsed Minnesota GOP gubernatorial candidate seeking his party's nomination to run this fall, Mike Lindell. As you know by now, since we've been covering it pretty closely, Lindell was declared the loser on election night by AP after coming in some 11 points behind apparent GOP nominee Lisa DeMuth. But he refused to concede until all the votes were counted, for which we applauded him. He then declared last week that he would pay for a statewide recount in the GOP gubernatorial race after citing unspecified irregularities in the reported results on election night, for which we rooted him on. Under Minnesota law, any candidate, no matter how much they appear to have lost by, may seek a public hand recount, if they are willing to pay the costs. At the time he announced his intentions, Lindell said that he believed the results of the hand count would lead to the state of Minnesota getting rid of, quote, electronic voting machines. Even though, as we noted last week, Minnesota already uses hand-marked paper ballots across the entire state. So he must have meant getting rid of computerized tabulators in favor of hand-counted paper ballots, since they don't really use electronic voting machines. In any event, Lindell needed to submit $825,000 to the Secretary of State by midnight on Monday to initiate the hand count, and, well, he failed to do so, claiming that the terms of the hand count outlined by law and by the Secretary of State's office a week ago were unacceptable and in violation of state law. So instead, he filed a lawsuit at the state Supreme Court. For now, that means the count is off, and Republican Lisa DeMuth will almost certainly be certified as the GOP gubernatorial nominee to face Senator Amy Klobuchar this November in the contest to fill the seat being vacated by two-term outgoing governor Tim Walz. More details perhaps on that Lindell situation maybe tomorrow or on a future show or not at all. We will see as time and tolerance permits. Next Tuesday, it is September 1 as primary season for the most critical midterms of any of our lifetimes, I think, crawls towards its merciful end. Voters in Massachusetts will head to the polls. If you live in the Bay State, it's not a moment too soon to get your ballot in and make sure you are correctly registered, etc., for this fall's critical general election. One more before we get to our guests. A federal judge on Wednesday allowed President Donald Trump temporarily to move forward with his unlawful, unconstitutional executive order to exert federal control over mail-in ballots ahead of the midterms. Now, we told you on yesterday's broadcast with my guest, former Deputy Assistant Attorney General for Voting in the DOJ Civil Rights Unit, Justin Levitt, that we told you that this would happen on Wednesday. It was fully expected after the corrupted SCOTUS ruling on Monday, essentially tossing challenges to Trump's mail-in voting executive order because the challenges weren't yet timely, given that the U.S. Postal Service hadn't yet issued its final rule for how it would somehow oversee who was and wasn't allowed to receive a mail ballot this November in this Trump scheme, a wildly unconstitutional abuse of executive branch power that is wildly unlikely to stand. But I know the headlines for these stories right now look very scary. In this case, at least, I want you to know they are not. And the plaintiffs in these two cases where injunctions have now been overturned, one with some two dozen states serving as plaintiffs, the other nonprofit groups led by the League of Women Voters challenging Trump's order, those cases will now be refiled probably before day's end, and the process that already found Trump's order to be unlawful and unconstitutional will simply play out all over again, I suspect. Trump will almost certainly lose, then he'll challenge again up to the corrupted Supreme Court, at which time we'll learn just exactly how corrupt this bunch is. Though I think that even they will be hard-pressed to give the thumbs up to this one, given that all states must mail out their military and overseas absentee ballots by September 19. Under federal law, that's just about 3 weeks from airtime today, and some states already have those ballots in their envelopes ready to go out even sooner than that, beginning next week, for example, in North Carolina. So for now, as we discussed on yesterday's show and the day before when the SCOTUS ruling came down just minutes before airtime, no reason yet to panic, though there is every reason in the world to make your plan to vote this year any way possible, hopefully on a hand-marked paper ballot delivered by hand if you can, and perhaps, as Justin Levitt advised yesterday, as early as possible this year, so if nothing else, you can help other people that you know to make sure that they vote as well, as it has never been more critical, as various reasons I'm sure we'll be discussing between now and then to make an overwhelming turnout from the pro-democracy forces, which is absolutely critical to the survival of the various slings and arrows and attempted thefts of this year's election, to make those attempted thefts much harder for the pro-authoritarian group to pull off. All right, let's get to our guest today, our OG blogger pals who always have smart insights into matters like these and all the other madness currently underway. Heather Digby Parton is the long-beloved blogger and columnist at Salon and Hullabaloo, often known only as Digby, and the man known most often as simply Driftglass, but sometimes as Bill, is the longtime blogger and co-host with his wife, Blue Gal, or Fran, of the beloved Professional Left podcast emanating from their cornfield resistance home in what they lovingly describe as flyover country, Illinois. Hey, you guys, welcome back to both of you.
1: Good to be here.
2: Hello, Brad.
0: Glad to have you here. Heather, I'm glad you are feeling better than you were the last time you were with
1: us.
0: A bit sickly, as it were.
1: As am I.
0: Yes. Glad you're back. Over your last few appearances here, we've been sort of pushing primary election coverage to the back of the show, where we have where we never have enough time, even if we discuss them at all. So let me pull them forward a little bit here and ask you about a few races, specifically the U.S. Senate, which appears to be more and more within the reach of Democrats in recent days. But let me start more broadly, Heather, to ask what, if anything, you have learned during this long primary season, as we've got really just another two or three weeks left of it.
1: Well, I think it's pretty clear that Democrats are very serious about voting. They're coming out in great numbers. They are backing candidates that maybe you wouldn't expect, but that they, you know, see as being able to carry an agenda that they think is important. And that's true on you know, there's a lot of discussion about the, you know, the left, the DSA candidates. And, you know, there's also people like Tallarico in Texas, who's doing something completely different. They're all very aimed at their local constituencies. And I think that, I mean, the Democrats seem to me to just be determined. And you're hearing a lot from the punditocracy about, you know, the resistance is dead. And this is based on the fact that people like Dan Goldman in New York and Alexander Vindman down in Florida, that these were people that were associated with the, you know, the resistance in the first Trump term, were defeated. And they have, and the pundits have decided that this means the resistance is dead and the Democrats don't care about Trump and the past, and
0: what?
1: They don't care about any of this unpleasantness that's been going on, and they just want to move forward and get their agenda passed and, you know, work on, I don't know, child care and kitchen table issues.
0: Where are you hearing this? Because those,
1: I heard an entire roundtable on CNN talk about it just yesterday.
0: Oh, good
1: and
0: Lord.
1: There's an article in The Atlantic right now called The Resistance is Dead.
0: Oh, my God.
1: And, yeah, and I'm just telling you right now, they are wrong.
0: Yeah.
1: It is completely, I've never seen them make a mistake quite this bad, and they've made some doozies. Absolutely wrong. It is true that Democrats have an agenda. They have things that they want to do, but there is absolutely no doubt that this entire thing is driven by the resistance to not just Trump, not just MAGA, but the entire Republican Party. And I think all four of us here today have been waiting for this moment when the Democrats would actually go, it's the Republicans. So to the extent that, you know, the resistance was Trump focused, that it has broadened to be all of the Republicans now. And I think that that is a very important step.
0: Driftglass, anything that you have gleaned over these past several months of primary elections that has either become clarified for you or that you didn't understand before this process began?
2: Well, I listened to the savvy pundits, and apparently the resistance is dead. So I'm sorry to report.
0: That's what I hear. Yeah.
2: Resistance. So many people are saying, many people are saying this, Brad.
0: Very sad.
2: Lots of powerful, sweaty people are telling me this.
0: Yeah.
2: First of all, Digby's observation is 100% correct. I think candidates that are grown local, as local flora and fauna, who are appropriate to their environment, do very well. And in places where Tallarico is a good candidate, that would not be the same as a New York Senate seat.
0: Mm-hmm.
2: So, but that's smart. We have a big tent. The problem is those pundits that you're talking about who think the resistance is dead really want the flap on that tent only to open on the right.
0: Mm-hmm.
2: Really, really don't like the idea of sharing the party with a handful of progressives and Democratic Socialist candidates who are aligned on 80% of the issues that we all agree on.
0: Mm-hmm.
2: And I thought that was sort of the point of having a big tent. But those people make the traditionals, the centrists, the people who are dyed in the wool, do not want to change the party. Very uncomfortable. And I think that is a very good thing, because it really is, the voters are finally sort of center stage. We can now all agree that the Republican Party is the problem. Well, the Republican Party is the problem because of Republican voters. And the Democratic Party is where it is now and is moving forward at breakneck speed and doing very well because of the voters. And we're all sort of on the same page here. I really would like all the flaps on the tent to be open. And I'd like the people to, the pundits to be quiet about Democrats and disagree and Democrats don't get along and why the DSA is going to poison us. I've read that headline a dozen times. I know that's not going to stop them, but I don't think the voters are paying attention. I think they're paying attention to voters who speak to their needs and their values and are voting their values, which is the way it should be.
0: And we'll get back to Democrats in a moment. But speaking of, what was the word? Homegrown? I can't remember the phrase you used there, Bill. But Darlene Graham, her narrow victory on the Republican side on Tuesday to win the GOP Senate nomination in South Carolina for the seat vacated by her brother, Lindsey. Does that make that seat more or less vulnerable in a deep state like South Carolina, where clearly Darlene Graham, does not know anything about politics or international affairs, as she even admitted during a sort of faceplant debate moment last week? Let me play part of that.
3: Senator, are Taiwan and the South China Sea national security issues for the United States? If so, why?
4: I'm sorry, could you repeat the question?
3: Are Taiwan and the South China Sea national security issues for the United States? And if so, why or how?
4: I'm just going to be honest here. I'm not on national security. I'm not that informed on national security. So, but I do support the military. My brother was in the Air Force for 33 years. So I will do everything I can to support the military.
0: Okay, well, that's good. But it has nothing to do with the answer to that question. Nonetheless, she still defeated the hard right Congressman Ralph Norman, albeit by just really a few points. Driftglass, can you make any sense out of that for me?
2: Sure. Not since Admiral Stockdale have I seen someone this confused as to why they're on the stage and what the issues are. I believe he had a pierced eardrum, so he has an excuse. At least had.
5: Kids, look it up.
2: Yeah, look it up, kids. It was a different time, boys and girls. But yeah, this is again a manifestation of the voters of South Carolina, right? It's you have an insurrectionist versus a know-nothing person who's the sister of somebody who hated Donald Trump, that loved Donald Trump, and is now dead.
0: Supported by an insurrectionist, Donald Trump.
2: Yeah, exactly. So this is just such a perfect representation. And it really had to be, if you're a Republican primary voter, do I want the guy who stormed the Capitol or do I want the lady who doesn't know anything about anything? Well, an empty vessel, I can fill an empty vessel, okay? Trump will tell her how to vote and she'll vote that way. It'll all be beautiful. This guy, he might be two crackers even for us. So that is the state of the Republican Party.
0: Digby, presuming the Republican was going to win this fall anyway in a state like South Carolina, and I guess that's true. We're told it's true. We'll see if it's true. But if we assume that's true, who would have been better for the nation to be in that seat, Ralph Norman or Darlene Graham?
1: Boy, that's a tough question.
0: But I'm trying to make you work for it. Yeah, go ahead.
1: Yeah. Well, I'm working on that one.
0: Good.
1: I think, thinking about it for the last 5 seconds, I think that probably Darlene will end up perhaps being better than Norman. Norman is, you know, he's one of those guys. I mean, he's hardcore no matter what. And who knows what Darlene's going to do?
0: Okay.
1: I mean, just who knows? You know, she's an empty, you know, an empty vessel. And Donald Trump will, for two years, he'll pour his MAGA self into her and she'll be a good little girl and do what he says. But she'll have 4 years after that. I mean, who knows? Maybe she'll end up being, I don't know, Susan Collins or something.
5: Mm. Now,
1: wouldn't that be great?
5: I don't know.
0: I'm not sure. Yeah.
5: I was going to say it jumps out to me that Ralph Norman would undoubtedly be worse for the country because we know he's a nut. Whereas Darlene, she might have some red lines to cross, since at one point her brother actually said, you know, trying to overthrow the government was bad. So maybe there's that chance.
0: And I wonder who would be easier for Dr. Annie Andrews to defeat this November, Darlene or Ralph Norman? Anybody got a thought on that?
1: I think Darlene. I think she is. And in fact, I read a thing, Dan Pfeiffer, you know, the crooked media sort of the analyst. He wrote a piece today saying that there was a chance. You know, he wasn't putting any money on it, but you know, there's a big black vote in South Carolina. You can't ever underestimate that. And they are very, very, very motivated after the black turnout, by the way, has been humongous, based on what they tried to do with all this, you know, repealing of the Voting Rights Act and gerrymandering and everything else. So they're very motivated. And Andrews is a very interesting candidate. And she's somebody who apparently, you know, has some appeal across, you know, lines in South Carolina. Yeah. So Pfeiffer was not saying, you know, he wasn't saying, you know, the Democrats have a real shot, but saying like, don't, you know, keep your eye on it in any way.
0: I agree. I think people were really stunned by the answer to that question. Republicans in South Carolina, everyone saw it. Everyone know. I mean, it's one of those, you know, debate
1: moments. She had an even worse one after she won.
0: Mm-hmm.
1: Did you hear this one?
0: Which one?
1: She said, she's talking about healthcare. And of course, Andrews is a doctor, right? And so she's, you know, she's actually an expert in this, her opponent. And Darlene comes out and says, yeah, well, you know, as far as healthcare is concerned, I believe in hard work. My daddy died, you know, dropped dead early because he was working. And
5: both
1: my mama
5: parents.
1: Died just a year later. Both of her parents. My mama died just a year later. That's what I believe in. You know, and everybody's going, whoa, okay.
0: Well,
1: I guess she's gonna, you know, that sounds good. So, I mean, Darlene's very, let's put it this way. She's very bad. I mean, she is a very, very bad candidate.
0: And if,
1: worse than usual, because usually it's the wives and sometimes the daughters or sons of the deceased politician, mm-hmm. and they've sort of slotted them in. Usually they've been a lot around politics and they've been involved in campaigns and things like that. They kind of know the ropes a little bit. She clearly does not. I mean, they just threw her out there.
0: And
1: she's just going to.
0: Yeah, people have noticed. And it I mean, in a year like this, Driftglass, I mentioned at the top, former Congresswoman Mary Peltola came out on top of last week's all-party top four Senate primary in Alaska. She received more votes than the sitting Republican Senator, Dan Sullivan. Is it possible that Democrats are about to flip a Senate seat from red to blue in Alaska this November? And if so, what should that tell us about how these elections are going to play out in some of the states where the contests were believed to be much tighter contests between Democrats and Republicans? And hell, even in a state like South Carolina in a blue tsunami year.
2: Well, I'll answer one of those many, many questions.
0: Okay. Thank you.
2: The first is, yes, I think it's quite possible that she will take Alaska. From what I understand, her campaign, she's been very smart about it. She's very local. She knows her people. She knows Alaskan politics, and she's been very savvy about going after Republicans and yet not straying terribly far from what the hell stands in for the center these days.
0: Mm-hmm.
2: Would she play in, I don't know, South Carolina? No, but that's the point. The point is that what it will tell you about Democrats nationwide is absolutely nothing, because if she's uniquely suited to win in her environment, and what the lesson I would take away is the same one, which is, if Democrats are running in places where they are suited to where they are running,
0: mm-hmm.
2: depending on the issues that that locals care about, they've done great constituent services, like John Ossoff has done phenomenal constituent service, then they have very good chances. So that type of candidate that is local, understands the local issues, understands they're in a national spotlight, and can speak like a human being and speak the native language, the local patois, wherever you are, those people stand a very good chance of winning, because I think a whole bunch of Republicans are going to be staying home because they're sick of this, and a whole bunch of Democrats are going to come out in droves everywhere. And I think that's the formula for flipping a lot of seats in a lot of places that wouldn't normally be available to Democrats.
0: Yeah, a lot of unexpected seats. I mentioned, this week, Cook Political Report moved both Senate races in, I believe, Texas and Iowa from lean Republican to toss-up.
2: Amazing. Yeah.
0: I mean, I'm seeing nothing but signs of a blue blowout this November. These signs like the Texas and Iowa move to toss-up category, to Democratic candidates winning special elections in otherwise red state legislative seats, as we saw in Pennsylvania last week. Democratic-endorsed candidates unseating far-right, book-banning, trans-hating Moms for Liberty members off of school boards in deep red Florida. Heather, are you seeing a similar signs, or am I just wish-casting at this point for the pro-democracy forces here?
1: You're not wish-casting. I mean, this is actually happening. I mean, you're not. It's real. It's factual.
0: Okay, good.
1: It's going on. You're okay. You're not completely delusional.
0: Okay,
1: it's all
0: good,
1: right.
0: Good.
1: Having said that, after all we've been through over the last decade, I'm not one to count my chickens.
0: Mm-hmm.
1: So I don't know whether or not this might be some kind of, you know, result of a dog days of summer kind of, you know, phenomenon where voters on the other side just aren't that. And, you know, and remember, Trump is going to be out there soon, mm-hmm. and he's going to hold this big convention where he's going to be speaking on both nights, and he's bringing in JD, and they're going to have a big show. Maybe Kid Rock will play, and this is going to be, you know, don't underestimate the power. of the Donald Trump, you know, traveling medicine show here that they're going to set out there. And of course, I'm being facetious. I think that that's the last thing they need. And it's certainly true that the candidates do not want this.
0: I don't know that
1: He's
0: it is.
1: Very.
0: Let me jump into that because I wanted to ask you about that. I don't know that it is, you know, not helpful for him. I know that the Republicans don't really want to do this convention at all. They're not thrilled about the idea. I'm not either, but his argument

0: day, and they're going to get there, and they're going, "Well, where's Donald Trump? I came out to vote for him." I mean, you know
1: Well, he gave that
0: what
1: message in South
0: he said,
1: Carolina.
0: yeah, he said, "Pretend I'm on the
1: Yeah,
0: ballot. You know, pretend
1: exactly.
0: I'm begging you."
1: Yeah.
0: You know, maybe it'll work, but you know, my feeling is that the people who fall for that nonsense are we're going to vote for anyway. They're Trumpers. They're MAGA people. They're, you know, they're politics people. The people that put him over the top, that made him that phenomenon where, you know, Trump's on the ballot, they were sort of non-voter types. They're the low information ones, the ones who don't really vote in every election. They certainly don't vote in midterms. And we know who do, you know, the kind of people who do vote in midterms are college educated suburban, you know, people who are not voting for Donald Trump. So I don't know that he can bring those people out. It's not a presidential campaign. I mean, maybe some of them will wake up, you know, on the morning of election day and go, "Hey, you know, I better get down there and vote for Donald Trump." And then they'll realize that he's not there, and you know, I guess they'll vote for the rest of the Republicans or something. But I think it's a long shot. I think that he's preaching to the choir now. And if you look at the numbers, also true, even though he says they're all fake, they're not. He is very unpopular. I mean, he is
1: He's
0: way down there, and he's lo
1: wildly
0: losing
1: unpopular.
0: rep wildly unpopular, and even he's losing a lot of
1: There
0: Republicans
1: are only
0: now.
1: three states now where he's actually above water. Wyoming,
0: Yeah.
1: Idaho, West Virginia, Driftglass, you know, what are you, this convention, just to let you ring in, I got to get to a break here shortly,
2: Sure.
1: but just to get to this midterm convention thing in Dallas, is it going to help him or hurt him? Help his party, hurt his party?
3: Just look at the candidates. Look at Republican candidates. In Illinois, the state fair just concluded. There's a Democrat day and Republican day here. Democrat day was Trump, Trump, Trump, Trump, Trump, and then all the issues. Republican day was don't talk about Trump. Whatever you do, don't talk about Trump. The guy, the tomato can, they're running against J.B. Pritzker, a guy named Darren Bailey, believes he's 6,000 years old, total radical, anti-abortion lunatic, Bible thumping, not terribly bright. Welded himself to Trump last time and lost. This time, the whole campaign is we're not talking about Trump. The issues of Illinois are Illinois issues. So the Republicans themselves are telling you what they think of the presence of Donald Trump on the ballot. And it's like the specter at the banquet. They do not want him there.
1: And that argument that you know that putting himself at the center of all of this will somehow help. Well, it didn't help a whole bunch of his candidates that he endorsed over these
0: Yeah.
1: past 4 or 5 months, whatever it's been of the primary season, who have lost, who he, you know, went all in for. All right, before I get to the break, I got to ask this of everybody. I'm quite sure that I already hear the echoes of some of our listeners shouting at me right now, saying, "Brad, you're losing the plot. Your head is in the sand here. Of course, Democrats are going to do well or would do well, but Trump and the Republicans are going to steal the election." Now, I will just say, for my part, I agree that they are going to try to steal the election any way they can. But personally, and I reserve the right to change my opinion as the facts on the ground warrant here, but while they are certainly going to try that, I do not believe they are going to succeed. I think that Americans are not going to let them. Now, maybe my head is in the sand, but I'm wondering where you guys sit on that question at this particular hour. Driftglass, you want to take a crack at that?
3: Yeah, they've been trying to rig the election for 2 years now, the upcoming election, with gerrymandering, with dumb redistricting, with restrictions on voting, with lawsuits. Clearly, they are terrified of the thought of a free and fair election. So, of course, they're going to fight against it. But I think they've telescoped their intentions so far out that they're just not going to get away with it. Of course, they're going to try. That's who they are. But I don't think they can possibly get away with it. There'll probably be some challenges that will drag on and on in very close races in certain places. But overall, I think they're fighting a hopeless battle. That they bring the wrong tools to a flood that's going to hit them and sweep them from power.
1: Digby?
0: Yeah, well, I agree with everything that Drifty just said, and I would just add that, you know, the old adage that it has, you know, it's got to be close enough to steal it. I think that's going to hang them up. I mean, yes, there may be a few close races where they contest, and of course they're going to contest, you know, they'll contest anything, but it has to be close enough for them to, you know, work their machinations.

0: And I just don't think it's going to be that close. I think the turnout's going to be huge on the Democratic side. And I think they kind of know that. You know, there's a reason why the Senate refused to pass the SAFE Act, right? I mean, this was supposed to be, or the Save America Act, whatever it was, that Trump desperately wanted.
1: That would require new registrants to show proof, documentation of citizenship. They're lying and saying, oh, it's about voter ID, but it's actually about proof of documented citizenship when you register. Yeah.
0: Yeah, they were just going. They were creating all. They wanted to create all these roadblocks to voting and in this thing. And Trump was pushing it hard. He really wanted it. But the truth was, the Republicans in the Senate were not going to pass it. And John Thune even said it. You know, I do not have the votes. I don't care what you say. And the reason for that is that they knew that was going to hang up their own voters. And that's a lot of what's going to happen here with the mail-in voting and the various things. If they manage to succeed, which I agree is highly unlikely for this election, we don't know what's going to happen in 2028, but for this election, it's highly unlikely that they're going to succeed in that. But if they did, you know, this Republicans vote this way too. So they know that this is bad news. And Republicans are aware that this whole thing, this is Donald Trump's personal fever dream that they would really, I think at the end of the day, would kind of like to put behind them an awful lot of this stuff because it's crazy.
1: Well, we have about 10 weeks until Election Day and then a couple of months thereafter until January 3rd, where we will continue to talk about the Republicans attempting to steal this election and the effort to stop the steal. But let me take a quick break here. We will come back with Heather Digby Parton and Driftglass and Desi Doyen, and we'll talk about whatever we have time for, Canada, Iran, and maybe we'll even go traveling with Natalie. All of that straight ahead on the broadcast. I'm Brad Friedman. Don't touch that dial.
2: 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And thanks.

0: And that was the great Dolly Parton, who we lost this week at the age of 80. After which, Donald Trump went out and said that Dolly Parton liked him a lot.
1: Oh, God.
0: Which Heather Digby Parton pointed out on her blog. Not true, eh? Not true? Just from that song alone, I think the message is clear. Welcome back to the Bradcast. Brad Friedman from BradBlog.com. As you heard her there, that is Heather Digby Parton, not to be confused with the late Dolly Parton. And, of course, our friend Drift Glass. All right, guys, a few things I want to try to run through here. Digby, I know that you wrote about this at Salon this week. But over the past week or so, Donald Trump essentially abandoned our longtime allies in South Korea in favor of North Korea's dictator, and then went to war, trade war anyway, but a war nonetheless, it seems, with our longtime best friends in the whole world, Canada. Canada, what are we even doing here, Digby?
2: You know, it's astonishing that he has actually gone ahead with this. I mean, I can't believe that they actually did it. In my piece, I wrote that, you know, I don't know if anybody remembers, but back at the end of last year, they put out this national security strategy that they called they ended up calling the Don Road Doctrine. It was coined by the New York Post. You know, remember that?
0: Mm-hmm.
2: Well, a part of that, which I think people didn't really grasp. I mean, the idea was, of course, that, you know, no one can intrude on our business here in the Western Hemisphere. But implied throughout the document was this idea that the United States, you know, we pretty much run things here and you're going to do what we say. And that was actually, I think, sort of a backfill by his people for his inane and ridiculous expansionist policy that he came up with in the second term, starting with Greenland, calling Canada the 51st state, talking about Panama, Cuba, what they did in Venezuela. I mean, this is a real thing that's happening, where Donald Trump has decided that the United States runs the Western Hemisphere. And frankly, you know, that's why Iran was kind of unexpected, because I think we all thought at that point that this was going to be his foreign policy thing. He was just going to take over, you know, North and South America. He wasn't going to go over to the Middle East and start a war with Iran. That kind of came as a surprise.
0: I think it came as a surprise to him as well.
2: It did. You know, he got a whoops. I guess I should have gotten more sleep last night. Yeah, you know, I mean, Natalie, what are you doing to me?
0: Oh my God.
2: You know, but you know, this whole idea that the United States has the prerogative to tell everybody what to do. And in Canada, you know, they've been pushing our allies around anyway, you know, in Europe and everywhere else. But this particular idea of the 51st state thing, apparently Justin Trudeau, before he left office, had actually told people, he said, look, he's serious, guys. This is a real thing. And this is not just some joke. It's not him just trolling. This is a real thing that they're thinking, that he really wants to do this. And short of actually annexing Canada, which, hey, don't take it off the menu because I think it's still there, is this idea that the United States has the right to dictate to Canada what they can do with their economy and anything else. So I think this is a real thing, and I think people should be a little bit more concerned about it than they are, because this trade war, Mark Carney knows, and he is serious about fighting it.
0: Yeah,
2: this is real.
0: Even the Monroe Doctrine didn't turn nations like Canada into vassal states, which is essentially what it seems like he's trying to do, take away their sovereignty, throwing in this notion at the last minute that, hey, you can't make any agreements with any other nation unless you get our approval first, giving us veto power.
1: It's nuts.
0: It's just crazy. Driftglass, is this another one of his short-lived, you know, one of these terrible Trump negotiating tactics? Will he taco on this soon enough? Or is this going to become another Iran? In other words, not a shooting war here, but a terrible idea that he becomes so invested in that he can't get out of, no matter the cost to the U.S., because he can never admit being wrong about anything.
3: Well, remember, he's a weak and stupid man. So start with that.
0: Okay.
3: And so he tries things. He tries to push people around. Sometimes it works. Sometimes it doesn't. Sometimes they push back. And sometimes he gives up. But overall, this is what emperors do. Emperors seize territory and they put up monuments for themselves. That's what emperors do. And he is the emperor of the United States with the backing of about 77 million of our fellow citizens who love the idea of a strong man on a horse beating up everyone they hate and locking up people they don't like and so forth. The kryptonite for empires is democracy. It is the antithesis of empire, which is why South Korea is awful now and North Korea is cool, because that's why Russia is amazing and Ukraine is the enemy, because emperors love other emperors and they hate the idea of an actual democracy coming in and sweeping them out of power. So he's, I mean, from the dumb arch to his helipad to everything, all the crap he's throwing up on the walls of the White House, that's all imperial stuff. And what goes with empire is seizing territory and declaring it your own and leaving a legacy that this is the greater Germania. This will be the greater Trumpania. Mm-hmm. It'll never happen because we don't live in that world anymore. But that's his dream, I think, and the dream of a narcissist and a lunatic.
1: He lives in that world still. That's still in his brain. He's stuck back in the 50s through the 80s, I think.
3: Yep.
2: Yeah, the 1850s through the
0: 1880s. Exactly right. Speaking of Iran, relatedly, Drift Glass, I'll run this through you first. Retired General Barry McCaffrey says that the U.S. has now likely permanently lost about 15 bases in the Middle East as part of the fallout from this dumb, ongoing, never-ending Iran war, which I think is maybe true, but I was also scratching my head trying to think, well, is that a good thing or a bad thing?
3: Yeah.
0: Thoughts on that?
3: I think that's a good thing. I don't think we belong in other countries camped out with our military, controlling their borders, telling them what to do, and just being present. That's the actions of an empire, which we effectively are and have been for a very long time. I don't want us to see Fortress America. I don't want us to go back to 1939, where we just don't want to get involved in anything. That's madness. Mm-hmm. But the idea that we've spread our military all over the world is crazy and expensive and dumb, and it doesn't do anything. And warfare has changed to the point where a whole lot of those bases don't even make any strategic sense anymore.
0: Although it makes it a lot easier to start wars, unending wars in the Middle East. Well, we already got people there. We might as well use them. Digby, any thoughts on that?
2: Well, yeah. I mean, I think this is a done deal. I think it's happened, and it might have happened anyway, regardless of whether we did the war with Iran. Because what Trump represents the end of this whole, American security guarantee business that we've been involved in ever since World War II, which, made sense during the Cold War, and it's inevitable that this was going to change after the Cold War was over and that we were going to have to make other arrangements. The sad part is that in the process of doing this, we put in this absolutely incompetent, dip as a president who, who doesn't understand anything. And so he's kind of blown things up without any kind superseding plan in place or any idea of how to preserve the international institutions, because there was some importance in that. The building of the international institutions, I think, was originally designed to replace this security guarantee, Pax Americana, whatever you wanted to call it, the superpower military guarantee. And we would have these international institutions, which instead would be a sort of a collective security guarantee among, everybody in the world. Well, he's ruined that too. So now we're just kind of floating around in this new chaotic world. I mean, this is, again, Mark Carney, who I think is really the leader now of the nations, the free world that we used to call it, who is out there saying, look, we've got to find other ways to deal with this. We have to deal with.
0: Yeah, and they're finding those ways. They're dealing with other countries. Canada is saying, you know what? Teslas are great, but maybe we ought to get some more of those BYDs from China in here for electronic vehicles. Why? They're reliable. China is trustworthy, apparently. And meantime, in the Middle East, these countries, ironically, that were welcoming these bases as, security guarantees, turns out they weren't security guarantees at all. It turned them into targets.
2: The
0: They're targets now. It's the absolute opposite. All right, I've got just a few minutes left, and I can't let you guys go without talking about this. Since we last spoke, Trump was forced to make a daring escape from Turkey, cowering inside of a catering truck while his cabinet members and the press were left for dead in the decoy Air Force One. But he was sure to take his aide, Natalie Harp, with him via the catering truck escape when John Ossoff called him out for his travels with Natalie, the White House just blew up for some reason. Very quickly, start with Digby. Does this pseudo scandal actually hurt Trump in some way? Because it really only seemed to be a scandal at all because of how the White House freaked out over it. What was that about?
2: I think they made a huge mistake. They thought they were going to have one of their hissy fits and get John Ossoff to come crawling and saying he's sorry that he didn't really mean to say that. And, you know, it was wrong, which is what they usually do. You know, the whole Paul Wellstone funeral business, you know, where they get the Democrats to bend over backwards and apologize for doing something normal. and it didn't work. It didn't work at all. And in fact, they ended up elevating the story. And I just want to say one thing.
0: Yeah.
2: It's Natalie. He calls her Natalie, like she's French or something. Just so you know.
0: It's so weird.
2: I don't know. It's so weird. The whole thing, the letters, the whole thing. I mean, it's just so bizarre. I don't even know what to think about it. But they blew it because now everybody knows who she is. Everybody's talking about it. And, you know, it's clearly, I don't know if you saw the little altercation between Melania and Donald at the car race over the weekend.
0: No, was there an altercation at the?
2: Well, they appeared to be having something of a tiff.
1: Oh.
2: It was on camera. She's whispering and flipping her hair and, you know, obviously very upset. I don't know that it was about Natalie, but I mean, maybe. Maybe it was.
0: But really, how would you know when Melania is angry about anything? It's like,
2: well, that's
0: how can you tell the difference between overwhelming joy and drift glass? Is Natalie some sort of a security threat to Donald Trump and or the U.S.?
3: Well, yeah. I mean, she is apparently the second most powerful person on Earth. She controls the information flow to the White House.
1: Exactly.
3: Donald Trump, she can shut it off and tell him whatever story she wants. I think that John Ossoff found the launch codes and use them correctly. Way to go on him. I think that David Axelrod needs to go away.
2: Yes.
0: Forever. Now, why? Mm-hmm. Why? I'll act as if I don't know. Why are you picking on David Axelrod?
3: Heck of a shield there, Brad. I really appreciate
0: well,
3: that.
0: You're welcome. Yeah.
3: David Axelrod, a Chicago guy, got all up in his feelings about using that phrase. John Ossoff, the takedown was great. What he said was great. But, you know, those two or three words, that was like beneath him. That's unnecessary. And I'm like, dude, do you understand how politics works? Really? Because I don't think you do. I mean, you lucked into being Barack Obama's guy, and that was, you've been, you know, picnicking on that ever since. But the only reason people in TMZ or People Magazine or any place else where normal people read their news even heard of this is because of those little words. And then they heard the rest of the story. That's good politics. That's smart politics.
0: And all he said was he would rather go travel with Natalie. He
3: Which
0: didn't
3: is true.
0: Say anything else.
3: It's factually accurate, you know?
2: She was in the catering truck. I mean, come on.
0: These guys, these David Axelrods, who's the other guy from down in Louisiana? What's his name?
2: James Carville.
0: James Carville. Bill Maher, even. They watch too much Fox News. I mean, there are people who watch Fox News. Ro Khanna, he shows up on Fox News. Pete Buttigieg goes to Fox News. And I think that they should. But they also seem to be hypnotized, not Ro Khanna, not Pete Buttigieg, but these other guys seem to be hypnotized. They seem to fall for whatever the propaganda is that Fox News is selling them. It's one thing to reach out and, you know, try to play to that crowd and give them some information they are not otherwise going to hear. It's another thing to be a hornswoggled by it yourself, as some of these.
2: They're living in the past. The world today is all about these viral moments. It's about the attention economy.
1: Yes.
2: It's about doing, you know, it's about being able to sort of see where the weak spots are and use social media and use the media that you have at your disposal to get attention and to stand out. I mean, we are living in an absolute cacophony of information. It's overwhelming, and it takes some real strategy to penetrate that. John Ossoff's really good at it. He did it twice. Yep. He's the one who popularized the phrase the Epstein class. He didn't come up with it. Actually, Ro Khanna did, but he's the one who popularized it. And then he did this Natalie thing. He's good that way. They should look at him. You know, he's a former documentary filmmaker. You know that? I mean, he worked for years in media, and he's very good at it. Mm-hmm. And Axelrod and Carville should stand down and just, you know, let the new people take over. Let them do it. They understand it better.
0: Thank you for your service, gentlemen, but we're moving on.
3: There's a camp upstate where they can go play with happily with other pundits. You know, go away.
0: All right. Well, hey, thanks, guys. That's the hour. I appreciate everything you had to say, and I can't wait to speak with you in, I don't know, another month's time or so, unless I get a wild hair and say, hey, they've had a Republican midterm
1: convention.
0: Suddenly I need a Digby and Driftglass fix. It could happen. So you're not out of the
2: so you're gonna make us watch that thing?
0: Yes.
2: Oh,
0: of course.
2: God, Brad, really?
0: Oh like you're not going to. You know you're gonna be watching every second, whether I call you or not. You're gonna be watching it.
2: Yeah, probably.
3: If I promise to watch A Face in the Crowd three times, would that count?
0: Oh, there you go. There's something
2: pretty much
0: else.
2: Why not? There's, yeah, now that I would enjoy.
0: There's something else for the kids to look up. Look up Face in the Crowd and watch it, kids. Okay. All right. We do got to go, though. So, hey, guys, thanks. Heather Digby Parton, of course. 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And finally, on the Blue Skies at Driftglass. Thanks, guys. You're both awesome.
2: Thanks. Thanks for having
3: me. See you next time.
0: And Desi Doyen, you're awesome as well. Thank you very much.
1: Thank you.
0: Desi is our producer. And thanks to all of you for spending a portion of your day or night with us. 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And on the social medias, you'll find me at TheBradBlog. We'll see you tomorrow. Until then, I'm Brad Friedman. Good luck, world.

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3: Nuclear waste. It takes a symposium to cover all the bases as to what's wrong with the highly radioactive nuclear waste held at the decommissioned but still dangerous San Onofre Nuclear Generating Station on the Pacific Coast in Southern California. While the nuclear industry loves to ignore or downplay the problems there, it's hard to argue with a whole slew of genuine experts. One of them, a physical oceanographer, fully aware of all the ocean-based problems still posed by this site. And when he tells you,
4: in the air, there's airborne radiation being emitted. The Nuclear Regulatory Commission and the Department of Energy have guidelines for how much radiation can be emitted in the atmosphere. Not only have I measured this, the state of California publishes data every month. And the airborne emissions are over 10 times higher than the allowable amount. And that's continuous. First time I did the calculation, I'm going, I've got to be wrong. You know, I'm making a mistake somewhere. And I asked some other people to check it out. And it's, oh, you know, Kim, you're right. Continual airborne emissions of radioactivity.
3: And that's only the start. Well, when Kim McCoy, an internationally recognized physical oceanographer, goes down the list of not just the radiation releases, but other threats at and from the San Onofre site, you get a crystal clear picture of this as a major outpost of that awful, deadly, dangerous seat that we all share.
5: Nuclear hot seat, what are those people thinking? Nuclear hot seat, what have those boys been drinking? Nuclear hot seat, the corium is sinking. Our time to act is shrinking, but our activists are linking. Nuclear hot seat, it's the bomb.
3: Welcome to Nuclear Hot Seat, the weekly international news magazine, keeping you up to date on all things nuclear from a different perspective. We're a show for people who know nothing about nuclear who want to know something, and those who know something about nuclear who would like to know just a little bit more. My name is Libby Halevi. I'm the producer and host, as well as a survivor of the nuclear accident at Three Mile Island from just 1 mile away. So I know what can happen when those nuclear so-called experts get it wrong. This week, we take a deep dive into the issues at the San Onofre Nuclear Generating Station on the coast in Southern California, where the reactors no longer generate electricity, but the radioactive waste and community response to it continues to generate an enormous amount of heat. The Samuel Lawrence Foundation produced a symposium on San Onofre that brought together scientists, epidemiologists, researchers, politicians, policy experts, energy analysts, and even a former chair of the Nuclear Regulatory Commission, along with more than a sprinkling of activists, to address the range of issues. This one-day event was intense, information-packed, well-attended, and highly motivational for those in attendance.
6: I'll bring you post-symposium interviews with several of the featured speakers, as well as audience members who relayed how they were impacted by what they heard. We will also have nuclear news from around the world from Alistair Burnett of the International Campaign to Abolish Nuclear Weapons with the ICAN update. There's lots more honest and verifiable nuclear information, all of it coming up in just a few moments. Today is Tuesday, August 25th, 2026, and here is this week's nuclear news from a different perspective. Starting out with the ICAN update with Alistair Burnett, head of media for the International Campaign to Abolish Nuclear Weapons, reporting from ICAN headquarters in Geneva, Switzerland.
7: Hello, this is Alistair Burnett at ICAN in Geneva with the latest from the International Campaign to Abolish Nuclear Weapons. Like others around the world, ICAN and its partners organised 81st anniversary commemorations for those people killed or harmed by the first nuclear attacks by the United States on Hiroshima and Nagasaki. This included ceremonies in cities and towns across the world, and we also worked with our Japanese partner, Peace Boat, to live stream activities from both cities, which you can still catch up on at ICAN's YouTube channel. At the official ceremonies, the Japanese Prime Minister, Sanae Takaichi, failed to assuage concerns that her government will not abandon the anti-nuclear principles that have been government policy since 1967. What are called the three no's: not possessing, not producing, and not permitting the introduction of nuclear weapons into the country. Media coverage picked up on her failure to commit to continue to implement them in the future. The Chinese government and media were quick to point this out, as they continue to raise the alarm about what they see as the remilitarization of Japan. In the context of China and North Korea's nuclear build-ups and regular US-South Korea military exercises, Takaichi's position is only serving to increase nuclear tensions further. ICAN and its Japanese partners are calling on the government to stick to the non-nuclear principles and join the UN Nuclear Ban Treaty, the TPNW. In July, ICAN's executive director, Melissa Park, attended a conference of 200 Nobel laureates and physicists hosted at the Vatican on the dangers of artificial intelligence and nuclear weapons. The meeting produced the Rome Declaration, which called for humans to retain control of these weapons. But the declaration went further by calling for the elimination of nuclear arsenals, because that is the only guaranteed way to eliminate the grave risk we face from AI and nuclear weapons. This follows Pope Leo's encyclical on disarming AI and his strong calls for nuclear disarmament. The Holy See was the first state to ratify the TPNW under Pope Francis, and it's great to see Pope Leo continues his predecessor's active work to eliminate nuclear weapons. In November and December this year, the countries that have ratified the TPNW will be holding the first review conference for the treaty. They'll be looking at the progress that's been made in implementing the treaty and deciding on what further measures are needed. ICAN is the civil society coordinator for the conference. It'll be held at the UN in New York from the 30th of November to the 4th of December. ICAN's Director of Government Relations, Celine Naori, is central to this work, and I asked her why this conference is an important moment.
8: Today, the threat that nuclear weapons could be used is as high, if not higher, than it's ever been. This brings a real urgency to eliminate these weapons before they eliminate us. The TPNW is a clear solution to ending this nuclear threat and move towards the elimination. It also strengthens the taboo about their possession and changes the narrative around these weapons. And this is the view of the majority of the world governments. Today, 140 out of the 193 governments support the TPNW. And as of last month, among 100 of them have made a commitment to the TPNW, and we expect more to come soon. The treaty beyond government is also inclusive of a lot of other stakeholders, survivors and affected communities, scientists, parliamentarians, municipalities, religious groups, financial institutions. So at this first review conference of the treaty, we will bring all those stakeholders together to make progress and express determination towards getting rid of the existential threat posed by nuclear weapons.
9: So what expectations do you have for the conference? What will come out of it?
8: What we can expect is that states will reject the idea that security can be built on the threat to annihilate 100,000 of civilians, and that they will challenge the very misguided concept of nuclear deterrence and all other policies and practices that increase nuclear risks. We can also expect that they'll further advance science on the actual impact of nuclear weapons and acknowledge the legacy of harms that nuclear weapons have created. Hopefully, they'll put mechanisms in motion to facilitate international cooperation on victim assistance and environmental remediation, and express their determination to be those who will make the change towards nuclear abolition.
9: I mean, that's quite a list. How do you think the conference then will contribute to progress towards disarmament against what is really currently a bleak geopolitical landscape with nuclear modernization by the nuclear armed states and accelerating arms race and geopolitical tensions between and among nuclear armed states themselves?
8: I think the TPNW was built, among other things, out of frustration of the lack of progress on nuclear disarmament. We've just been through another review conference that of the Treaty of Non-Proliferation, where after 4 weeks of meetings, governments didn't reach an agreement on how to reduce the risk posed by nuclear weapons. The TPNW is an instrument that's trying to bridge that gap and not be held back and continue to move forward. Each new state that supports the TPNW and joins it rejects nuclear weapons in all their aspects and commit and reiterate or even take additional measures to strengthen the disarmament architecture, including the norms against nuclear testing, the safeguard system that the IAEA, in a time where we've seen that Russia left the CTBT, the Comprehensive Test Ban Treaty, when we saw that the Americans and the Chinese are modernizing their arsenal, even contemplating the use of testing. So all those steps that states take within the TPNW will advance. Also, the goals and objectives of all these other treaties that are part of the nuclear disarmament architecture. The TPNW was also built out of the lived experience and science on the catastrophic humanitarian and environmental consequence that any use would have. And we know that the very possession of nuclear weapons carries the risk that they used by intention or by accident. By furthering the science, understanding and raising awareness in those meetings, it also helps form public opinion to what is really at stake. So I do expect that this meeting will really put in place a whole different range of arguments for the public to at last be empowered to speak up against those horrific weapons.
7: That was Celine Naori. If you're interested in more information on the conference or would like to take part in civil society's input to it, you can find information in the events section of ICANN's website. Just search ICANW and events. This is Alistair Burnett, ending this news roundup for Nuclear Hot Seat.
6: Alistair Burnett with our monthly ICANN update. You can learn more about ICANN and the Treaty on the Prohibition of Nuclear Weapons at their website, icanw.org. Here's this week's special report on the Samuel Lawrence Foundation's San Onofre Symposium, Nuclear Waste to Clean Energy. It was held on August 20th and brought together scientists, researchers, academics, politicians, activists, and local community members to do a deep dive into the problems with the site and what can and cannot be done about it. More than 150 people attended, some of whom started out knowing little to nothing about San Onofre and ending up with enough information to power a lifetime of activism. While there was a tremendous amount of technical information that, I must admit, was at times challenging to follow, there were presenters who provided more accessible information about the problems, and that's where I focused, following up with two in particular to gain a greater understanding of what's going on at San Onofre, what's not going on, the pain points, and what we can do to effectively fight for the cleanup the site and the people of Southern California deserve. First, Kim McCoy. He is a physical oceanographer with expertise in coastal processes and instrumentation design. He has completed more than 40 science projects, including 9 to polar regions, and has extensive international science and geopolitical knowledge. He is a NATO Scientific Achievement Award recipient for his pioneering work in underwater communications and author of the 3rd edition of Waves and Beaches, The Powerful Dynamics of Sea and Coast. At the symposium, McCoy spoke about how coastal structures, watersheds, and ocean dynamics intersect with the nuclear waste sitting only 100 feet from the Pacific Ocean at San Onofre. I spoke with Kim McCoy on August 21st, 2026. Kim McCoy, thanks so much for joining us here on Nuclear Hot Seat.
4: Thank you for having me, Libby.
6: You are a physical oceanographer. What is that?
4: You know, I like to get physical with things. So I study math and physics. So I deal with the physical phenomena that occur in the ocean, waves, tides, currents, but specifically how the energy of the waves interact with the land, move sand around, and destroy things that humans have made.
6: You did a presentation at the San Onofre Symposium held last Thursday, and you gave us information that, quite frankly, I'd never encountered about the physical oceanographic problems at San Onofre and how they pose challenges regarding the decommissioning process. Go down the list. What are they?
4: They're all intertwined, just like nature doesn't have any beginning or end. You know, we get all of our energy from the sun. And the ocean has connections. Most people look at a globe and they go, oh, it's the Pacific Ocean or it's the Atlantic Ocean. Actually, it's all connected. I showed a wonderful map done in the 1950s by a scientist, Spillhouse. He was known as Spilly from South Africa. And it shows how where Fukushima, that nuclear power plant that had a little event, is on the same body of water as San Onofre. It's not that far away, really. Most people think, well, hey, it's far away in Japan. Well, you know what? It's all connected. So the beautiful image by Spillhouse shows how it's all connected. So why are we talking about the big ocean? Well, it's because it's all connected. Now, specifically, you wanted to know about San Onofre. So San Onofre is a location between San Francisco and San Diego, California. And there is a decommissioned nuclear power plant at San Onofre, and it was 2.2 megawatts continuous output. That doesn't mean too much to most people, but that's the equivalent of the power output of 100 nuclear submarines, just this one power plant. And there are 50 or more nuclear power plants still operating in the U.S. That power plant was decommissioned, but the nuclear waste still remains. The radioactive waste is there, the spent fuel, as they call it. And it's sitting only about 18 inches above the water table. That's about 40 centimeters. And it's 100 feet in from the shore only. That's about 30 meters. And this is not a really good place to keep 1,700 tons of highly radioactive waste. Not a good spot. And it's there in for the foreseeable future.
6: Besides proximity to the ocean, which is alarming enough, what are some of the other challenges that are faced at the San Onofre site to the waste, to the site, caused by the physical oceanographic environment that it is in?
4: That's a big question, because when I first realized that the 1,700 tons was there, I was amazed. That was in 2023. This site, San Onofre, and its stored waste is in a seismic zone. And in the last 10 or 15 years, there's been a lot of additional research. So the plant was built originally in the 1960s. But in the last 10, 15 years, they've realized that the Newport-Englewood Fault is contiguous. So it hooks up with the Rose Canyon Fault all the way down in San Diego, not far from where I sit right now. And they determined that that is capable of a 7.5 magnitude earthquake. And then they also determined that the San Diego Trough Fault, which is further offshore, is also capable of a 7.5 magnitude earthquake. Now, why is that significant? Well, San Onofre was designed for a 7.0. So now they've got new information. And what can a fault like that cause when it breaks, when it faults? Well, it can cause a tsunami and it can cause a slip. So as we well know in Fukushima, the tsunami was disastrous for that plant. I think still there's 20,000 people that can't move back to their homes. So a tsunami could inundate the site. But also, in addition to the tsunami, it's an unstable offshore ensemble of geology. That means that when they shake, things can slump down. You've seen a landslide where the front of the land falls off. Well, this is a little bit different. Imagine if you're sitting in a chair and you slump down, your back slides along the chair. So there's a fault behind San Onofre that could shake, and this whole building structure could sink 6 feet, 10 feet. No one knows. In the 1964 earthquake in Alaska, it sunk 30 feet. That's 10 meters. So there's unstable offshore geology. Closer to the coast, there's coastal erosion. If people ever see a really nice picture, oblique angle, looking from the south to the north of San Onofre, you can see the coast is eroding. Where the plant was built was actually jutting out into the Pacific. So it's an unnatural location. And nature will just destroy anything humans build there. And it's unfortunately, it's being accosted by the waves on a daily basis. When we get very high tides, it actually splashes over the seawall. And that's not a good thing. So in their process of throwing some more boulders in there to stop things. These 1,700 tons of high-grade radioactive waste, they're in a seismic zone, they're in a tsunami zone, they're surrounded by unstable offshore geology and coastal erosion. It's pretty obvious it's not in a very good location. In addition to this, in the air, there's airborne radiation being emitted. The Nuclear Regulatory Commission and the Department of Energy have guidelines for how much radiation can be emitted in the atmosphere. It's around 10 microrems per year. Not only have I measured this, the state of California publishes data every month, and the airborne emissions are over 10 times higher than the allowable amount, and that's continuous. First time I did the calculation, I'm going, I've got to be wrong. You know, I'm making a mistake somewhere. And I asked some other people to check it out, and it's, oh, you know, Kim, you're right. So there's continual airborne emissions of radioactivity. Not to get too technical on you, but basically when you have the material in a canister, so it's a metal canister about 5/8 inch thick, that's about as thick as your thumb, you can have that radioactive material. It's not escaping itself, but you have neutrons that actually penetrate the stainless steel. And that goes into the air gap that's needed to cool these canisters down. And that creates new ionizing radioactive isotopes, if you will, that are measured. In San Onofre, people, Southern California Edison, measure these things. You can listen to the talking heads there. Don't believe me. You can see the elevated radiation levels. So you've got airborne radiation, seismic, tsunami, unstable cliffs, and there is no active plan to remove these canisters. There are 73 vertical canisters. Each one of these 73 vertical canisters has more radioactive material than was released by Chernobyl during its explosion. That is amazing. 73 times that. And if that's not enough for you, there are 50 more canisters that are horizontal further back.
6: You also pointed out something interesting about the coastline, that there's coast, and then San Onofre juts out into the ocean before the coastline continues.
4: Well, when they build power plants of any sort, including nuclear power plants, they need to be cooled. Typically, they pull in water, in this case, pulling in seawater, cold water. And to do that, takes energy. So a pump takes energy. So they like to have the plant located as close to the water level as possible. So they did that. They removed about 30 feet of the overburden, so the geology, the unconsolidated land, and they lowered the whole level about 10 meters, about 30 feet. It's in a human-created tsunami zone because they've lowered the level of the land. They've excavated down so it can be more co-located with the level of the ocean. Well, that's a good thing for efficiency of a power plant, but it's not a very good thing for tsunamis and other things that might inundate the coast.
6: You also talked about it being built on top of landfill.
4: It's not exactly landfill. What they did is they put vertical pieces of steel, hammered it into the ground 30, 40 feet deep, so quite deep. And these things make a seawall. Well, it's a seawall that's jutted out into the ocean. I don't know the exact number, but it's probably 30 to 50 feet, as much as 15 meters, jutting out into the ocean, as opposed to just keeping the natural shoreline. When humans do that, it's well known, and I've studied these things, you get erosion on one side of the structure, and you get deposition, so sand being piled up on one side, and that's exactly what's happening at San Onofre. It's not bad if you get more sand piled up, but on the southern side, there's erosion, and this will continue forever until they remove the plant from where it really shouldn't be.
6: Given all the problems you have just mentioned that are simply of a physical nature around the plant, to say nothing of the politics and the finances and the responsibility down the line, in purely oceanographic terms, what do you believe is the likelihood that they're going to be able to successfully decommission the site and return it to somewhat, what the Navy is asking, somewhat of a pre-San Onofre condition?
4: Well, they certainly can do that, but the question is, who's going to pay for it? Obviously, it's just the ratepayers or the general public. It's sort of like somebody had a big party at your house and it's totally trashed. Holes in the drywall and the carpet's ruined and the ceiling's got stuff on it. You go, okay, we want to return this back to its natural state. Well, San Onofre has a lot of work to do because not only is there the material still being stored there, the highly radioactive waste, but all of the structures, the concrete, that the encasements that surrounded all this radioactive material is also slightly radioactive. They're in the process of dismantling that, and they put it on freight cars, and they move it off to, I think, the southwest somewhere. And, you know, this is thousands and thousands of tons of rubble that need to be removed. Nobody knows what the radiation levels are below these canisters because, surprisingly enough, there is no monitoring inside of these canisters. Now, the Europeans, when they build their, not canisters, they're called casks, and these casks are very thick-walled. The ones at San Onofre are very thin-walled, sort of like shaped like a Coke can, very thin. And there's no monitoring inside. Inside of it, they have high-pressure helium. If you get a little hole, a little pinhole in that canister, the helium leaks out and the cooling dynamics change. So to return this site back to its original pristine state, it's a Superfund cleanup site, and the U.S. doesn't have a really good history with dealing with those things.
6: If it's not possible to clean it up back to its original condition, and I agree with you, it most likely is not, what do you think is the best we can hope for?
4: Well, I hope they're not going to put a small modular reactor there, which is what some people, you hear little noises, you know, until they remove the power lines that go across Highway 5, the major north-south conduit for traffic, with thousands and thousands of cars every day. Until they remove those power lines, I think they still have plans to put a power plant of some sort there. So I'm not holding my breath. You know, it's a nice site, and it's already got all these Coastal Commission allowances. That's worth a lot of money, Libby, and they're not going to let that slip through their fingers.
6: Kim McCoy, this has been tremendously eye-opening. I want to thank you for sharing this information, and we hope to be able to talk with you in the future about other oceanographic and nuclear issues here for Nuclear Hot Seat.
4: Thank you very much.
6: Physical oceanographer Kim McCoy. You can contact him at K McCoy, M-C-C-O-Y, at oceansensors.com. We will have a link up to that and also his book, Waves and Beaches, The Powerful Dynamics of Sea and Coast. That will be on our website, nuclearhotseat.com, under this episode, number 791. David Weissman co-founded the San Luis Obispo-based Alliance for Nuclear Responsibility, along with Rochelle Becker, and worked with the group for 21 years, the last three as its chair. He has recently retired from frontline activism, but still carries an enormous information base and the ability to express the issues. Note that when David reads the letter from the Navy, it uses the term songs. No, it's not a reference to music. It is an outdated acronym for San Onofre Nuclear Generating Station. They actually paid someone good money to come up with that. I caught up with David Weissman for an interview on August 21st, 2026.
10: The key change there was Rochelle realized that trying to deal with the Nuclear Regulatory Commission, in her estimation, was a dead end. No one ever won. No one ever beat the Nuclear Regulatory Commission. And so Rochelle said, where can we gain traction? And her genius in that was to realize it was at the state level. Because what people had neglected or hadn't been concentrating on was a 1983 Supreme Court decision, which officially ruled that absolutely the NRC has complete say over radiological safety and health. But to the states remain the traditional roles the state has regarding energy, the siting of plants, the need for power, and what customers will pay. Well, she said, it's a lot easier to get to Sacramento than it is to Washington, D.C. And so our venue switched from Federal Nuclear Regulatory Commission to the California Public Utilities Commission, the California Energy Commission, and the state legislature. And that began the Alliance's work, both in doing legislation and in filing cases at the PUC, because one of our overriding principles has always been the folly and the demise of nuclear power will not come at the hands of Geiger counters, but bean counters, because it's the money that kills it. And so while we don't deny the science and there is radiation possibilities, give us the spreadsheets. Because those spreadsheets in a public utilities case are PG&E or Edison's own numbers that they have to swear under oath are truthful. So it's not like it's our scientist versus your scientist, or, well, we say this causes cancer. No. Here are your numbers. Are these true, sir? Is this really what it's going to cost? And so that is a short history of how the Alliance has worked and operated over these past couple of decades. Not to say we haven't dealt with the NRC, because there's a sub-quote that Rochelle is fond of saying, which is, when the NRC fails to regulate and catch something, we end up paying for it. And the NRC claps their hands and says, well, that's not us. No, but because you forgot to make them do X and they had to retrofit the X, we end up paying. So that's where our nexus of involvement with the Nuclear Regulatory Commission was.
6: Decommissioning costs for the two reactors at San Onofre. What is involved with a full decommissioning?
10: So in California, there was a public utilities code amendment added when the reactors went into operation. Obviously, a realization at the time, someday

0: customers and San Diego Gas and Electric customers have been paying into the trust fund for decommissioning San Onofre, and PG&E customers, whether they live in Eureka, Modesto, or Oakland, all pay into the fund to commission the Diablo Canyon Nuclear Plant. And these trust funds are managed and they're protected. I think what people are astounded to know, and that's the huge number, in the case of San Onofre, when I spoke yesterday, it cost, I believe, by the time they added up the price in 1984 or $1985, the cost to build San Onofre was $5.1 billion. The amount of money in the trust fund to tear it down is currently $4.7 billion in 2014 dollars. So when you think about that, it is costing as much or more to tear it down as it cost to build it in the first place. Why? Because it's an extraordinarily complicated procedure. You're dealing with massive volumes of concrete and steel. You have to be careful of the radioactive inside parts of containment. So that is the decommissioning trust fund. And this, I should point out, is a slightly separate issue from the spent fuel, which was the subject of the forum yesterday, and what's going to happen with those canisters that have been stored either horizontally up a little bit higher or vertically much closer to the water table and the water. Now, when the federal government bailed out on their promise, the 1982 Waste Policy Act was going to give us a forever place for radioactive waste, Yucca Mountain, let us say, which is what the intended place in Nevada, which for political and other tectonic reasons turned out not to be the best place to put the waste. By 1998, this waste was supposed to be going to the forever other place. When that failed to happen, reactor sites all over the country were forced to begin to store it on site because as they continued to operate and fill their spent fuel pools where they would normally store and cool radioactive but used fuel rods, they had to start putting them in canisters or other various horizontal and vertical ways of storing these rods of radioactive waste. And the question was, well, who should pay for that? Should the customers or the ratepayers pay for that? And the answer was no. After a protracted lawsuit and litigation, the answer was no, the federal government's on the hook. And there is a federal government pool of money called the Federal Judgment Fund. It's up for liabilities. And they have been paying out billions of dollars to the utilities to pay and reimburse the cost of this on-site storage because they haven't found the forever place for which to bury it or send it. That said, when the reactor like San Onofre looks to plan how to spend this $4.7 billion on decommissioning, there are some caveats that you have to take into account. And in this case, it would be while the federal government reimbursed them to put it in the canisters and that kind of stuff, there's maintenance, there's oversight, there are maybe possible changes that might have to be made, especially in the case of San Onofre, where you have they place these waste canisters close enough to the ocean that if the stuff stays there longer than you think, or longer than they thought would think, the Coastal Commission and others have said there is going to be sea level change. There is going to be climate change. You're on a beach. We have erosion, which, by the way, in technical terms, the Coastal Commission doesn't use the word erosion. They use the word coastal processes. These bluffs and beaches will be subject to coastal processes. And so the question becomes, if you've put the waste in a place that if it was going to go somewhere soon, you wouldn't worry. But if it's going to be stuck there, it could cause a problem. That led to point one that I raised yesterday was this. In planning how much money you need to have in the bank, if you have to move it, if where you've buried it is going to be too close to the ocean or subject to bluffs collapsing or tsunami impact because the current or the tides have risen, you might have to move it somewhere else. Currently, in their estimate of spending the $4.7 billion, Southern California Edison believes all the fuel on their site. One, they believe the federal government is going to begin taking all the spent fuel from this country's reactors to the forever place to bury it starting in 2034.
1: Except we don't have that place.
0: Correct, but they just picked numbers. Their numbers started at 2014, and all they do is automatically every 3 years, they just add 3 years. So, in other words, they think that it'll begin in 2034 and that by 2054, all the spent fuel from San Onofre's units 1, 2, and 3 that are sitting there will be in a forever place. You know this. 2034 is like 7 years away. There's going to be no interim waste site in 7 years. The projected projects in both Texas and New Mexico We're subject to

0: lawsuits, the actual proponents bailed on one of those projects, doesn't even want to go ahead with it. So the temporary somewhere other than San Onofre sites are not going to be happening by 2034. And here's the problem. If it lasts as long as 2054, the Coastal Commission, in giving them a permit back in 2015, believed that the waste would be gone by 2051. You see, because remember, they keep adding 3 years, right? So it goes from 2051 to 2054. And they said, look, if this waste stays there longer than 2051, they actually wrote in their permit, if as expected, sea level continues to rise in response to global warming, higher water levels could expose the site to even more frequent flooding and eventually permanent inundation. Even if the proposed spent fuel storage installation could be shown to withstand frequent flooding, inundation, and exposure to ocean waves, a location within the surf zone would place a major practical constraint on Edison's ability to load and unload the fuel-filled canisters, to monitor and maintain the components, and eventually decommission and remove the facility without adverse impacts to the marine environment. And they went on to add in an update in 2022 from that original 2015, if the proposed waste storage facility must remain on site beyond 2051 for a longer and indefinite period of time, it may be necessary to relocate the waste storage to another site within the San Onofre reactor site to be able to minimize the hazards and assure stability over the long term. And that becomes the question, is there enough money to do this? So I'm not even talking about the danger or the hazard or what's going to explode or the water's going to cause them to crack. I'm just saying, is there money to do this? And the answer is, extending the length of time that this waste will stay on site is going to require more money to come into that fund, because you have to keep the security guards around. You have to keep all the regulations. You have to pay to look after this stuff. Now, while you might say, well, go back to that government slush fund, right? Federal government, it's their fault. Granted. But it's not automatic. It's not just that Edison can give them receipts and say, well, here's what the security guards cost. No, it's a litigation, and there's evidence and hearings. And the fact is, Edison pretty much only gets 80% of what they ask for. So there is no guarantee that Edison can turn to this federal slush fund to pay for these incremental changes to keep the spent fuel storage safe, let alone lift the canisters out and move them to someplace higher up on the site out of the splash zone. And so that raises the question of, will they have to come back to ratepayers? See, right now they've stopped collecting the money. They say we've got 4.7 billion. We say it's enough. And remember, their big out is it's in the bank collecting interest. But remember, we've seen what markets do and rise and fall. And I'd like to believe that the little bit I have saved and is in the bank will it be on a forever projected upward growth trend. But I remember crying in both 2008 and a few years ago when the thing dipped. And everything I'd worked to save my whole life was suddenly reduced by 50%. So this $4.7 billion trust fund may need to be replenished. And if they have to come back to ratepayers, remember, customers stop paying, we're no longer collecting, the fund is full. But if in 10 years or 8 years or 7 years, they have to start putting that charge back on the electric bill. It happens, there are other places on the site. As they've demolished some of the administrative buildings that were higher up on that coastal bluff, it opens up spaces where there's a footprint where you could build a newer installation. Their first installation, which kind of looked okay to me, it was a horizontal module and you slide the canisters in sideways. Kind of, you know how they pull a body out on the morgue in those rolling trays?
1: Nice analogy.
0: Yeah, and that's what it was. With the round canisters go on those and they slide them in just like a body in the morgue, which is kind of what it is. And those were up higher. Those were up higher where the reactor units were. Why they didn't build a second one of those or add a second floor on top of it, I don't know. But it turns out there's an area behind those that's now been made revealed as they took away the administration buildings as part of the demolition. They could build another one of those up there. Move the stuff that's even lower and on the beach practically, put them up there. Okay, who's going to pay for that? Will they be able to get the government to pony up the money? Will they come back to ratepayers? And here's why it's a concern. If you start charging customers an additional fund to pay for changes, keeping the waste longer than was expected, it creates what at the Public Utilities Commission is frowned upon and is known as intergenerational inequity. You would be charging some young customer in 10 years to pay to help preserve and protect the waste that was generated for their grandparents to use. In other words, you benefited nothing. None of that electricity ever made the toast in your toaster burned, but you would be paying. And the Public Utilities Commission kind of frowns on creating intergenerational inequity, and certainly as ratepayer advocates, we frown on it. And so what we have said is Edison needs to be realistic about their estimates as to when this waste is going to stay. And the rubber may hit the road in 2028. They have to come back to the Coastal Commission, the same people who've been saying the water is getting higher, and they have to reapply for an extension on their permit. They have to have it reevaluated with the evidence at that time. So stand by for a couple of years now to see what comes out at the Coastal Commission in 2028. But not only is there a cost there involving the waste, from which people might say, yes, David, but they can get that money out of the federal fund. Okay, there's a whole other set of possible costs. Who owns the site where San Onofre is located?
1: That's the military, isn't it?
0: You are correct. Edison does not hold the title. They got no pink slip on those 53 acres. It is owned by the Department of the Navy, which of course means it's owned by all of us as citizens and taxpayers, but yes, it's owned by the Department of the Navy. They got a 99-year lease from the Navy way back in the early 1960s when they started to do this. Now, the U.S. Navy has some very strict terms in that lease. The Navy can require the site to be restored to the exact pristine condition and how it looked before San Onofre was ever developed. And you have to remember, if you kind of look at the site right now, there's San Onofre State Beach on one side and San Onofre State Beach on the other side. The coasts are a series of bluffs. It's not one of those flat, really flat Southern California like Santa Monica type beaches. It's a cliff that comes to the edge and then it drops down rather steeply, and there's a thinner, narrower beach. To put San Onofre there, imagine they had to like sort of cut it out. They had to cut into the bluff. Imagine taking a giant rectangular cookie cutter that looks like a loaf pan you'd bake a bread in. Turn that upside down with a cutting edge and drop it down on the bluff. So cut out this rectangular chunk of this coast. And that's where they put the reactor. Imagine having to buy all the topsoil you'd need to fill that back in to make it whole again. And now I'm not saying that's what the Navy would require, but there's a second part as well. Now that you have that and you've cut this sort of like a shoebox diorama out of the bluff, there is a flat beach area, but of course the water comes in. So they had to build a metal dam down in there, pump out the water, so they could fill that under part of the beach with steel and concrete that would be the sturdy foundation for the reactor. So you've got as much as 30, 40, 50, 60 feet below what would be the ocean level, the sea level, of steel and piping and metal that hold it up. It's invisible to the naked eye. But what does the Coastal Commission say? And the Navy? Nuh-uh. They haven't yet, but they may require all of it to be pulled up because the Coastal Commission says as sea levels change, as we have, as I described them, coastal processes or erosion, as you and I might call it, were that to become a beach again, you can't have people walking there and stubbing their toes on a piece of rusty metal that's been left from San Onofre years ago. We asked Edison back when I was with the Alliance in one of our cases, we file a discovery request. We request data. It's a litigation. And we asked them, please provide any written communications in which the Navy specified that it will not identify such criteria for restoration until the fuel is removed. So, in other words, the Navy isn't even wanting to tell them how much they have to put back until the fuel is all removed from the site. Because it could be there till 2034, like Edison thinks the government begins taking it. It could be there till 2054. It could be there till the year 2100, right? Here's the letter they got back. At this time, the Department of Navy cannot provide definitive terms and conditions for removal of song substructures, the seawall, and other features associated with the restoration of Song's facility to its end final state. Those decisions will be made consistent with the terms of the existing real estate instruments after careful evaluation when there is sufficient information to make such an evaluation. The letter then states the Navy will continue to participate in Edison's overall progress with federal and state regulators for the investigation, cleanup, and decommissioning to allow an efficient turnover of the Song site back to the Navy. This leaves the potential future costs for achieving the full Navy cleanup unpredictable, but the potential to incur those costs well beyond the $4.7 billion they currently think is the budget to clean this up. What else could they charge for? Right now, the U.S. Nuclear Regulatory Commission says when you clean up a nuclear site, there should be no more than measurable 25 millirems of residual radiation. Other states Massachusetts, New York, Maine, and Vermont have mandated that their sites, when cleaned up, are to be as low as 10 millirems of radiation. And you might say, as we discussed earlier, but hey, wait, the Federal Nuclear Regulatory Commission requires, you only have to clean up to 25. Yes, but the NRC acknowledges just because they want you to clean it up to 25 millirems doesn't mean a state which has the use on the land, right? We have the Coastal Commission, the State Lands Commission, our own commissions can't require more. And those four states did it, and they received no challenge from the NRC on it. The NRC says it has to be this good. It can't stop the state because once a plant is decommissioned and they turn over the license, your NRC license is done. Your years as a nuclear plant are over. It reverts back to the state's land. And so the state can say, no, that needs to be this clean. When you surrender your license at the end of the decommissioning, we, now the state, want our land to be back to this. Here's the point. The Navy has already required San Onofre on the mesa. That's the plateau of land above the plant on the other side of the freeway, where they had some ancillary structures. They've required that to be cleaned up to a level of 10 millirems. But this $4.7 billion estimate assumes a 15 millirem level. Well, if the Navy's already asked them for 12 on one side of the road, what makes them think they wouldn't ask for 12 millirem cleanup on the major part of the construction on the other side of the road? So what we're getting at here is all the possible costs of decommissioning this plant fully that they may not be asking for. And if they aren't, it means someone else down the road is going to have to pay. And if that person who pays is a ratepayer, they are paying in to clean up someone else's problem for a good or a service that they never received during its working lifetime. And that's the meaning of financial intergenerational inequity.
1: So, is there anything that we the people can do except watch this train wreck play itself out?
0: Two things. One, legislation. People in California have access to your state assembly and your state senate representatives. The Alliance for Nuclear Responsibility, during my tenure, and again, I was the executive director only in the final few years, for the decade or the dozen years before that, I was the legislative director because the alliance was a 501c4. So, in other words, we could do legislation, much like the way your donation to the Sierra Club is not tax deductible because they can do legislation. So we had that ability. And we tried with several of the Southern California legislators in that district to say, hey, Maine, Vermont, Connecticut, and New York all think 10 millirems should be the safe level. Any reason why California, the state that prides itself on being the environmental leader, shouldn't have as strict a cleanup level as these other states? I think we tried that legislation 2 or 3 years in a row. Well, it's premature, premature, premature. And so I would say any other group that has the ability to lobby, there's a Sierra Club chapter in Southern California, and there is. Get back on that cleanup level bandwagon. Anyone who wants, I'll happily turn over all my files that have all these other state precedents and the actual citations and pieces of the code, because that's what we did. We prepared that full legislative packet. If you want to reuse a site, it's certainly going to be more beneficial to say this has been cleaned up to the strongest standard anywhere in the United States, as opposed to, nah, we let them slip with what the federal government said was okay. It's California. Honestly, in Florida, really, Newsom, you're going to let Ron DeSantis allow his state to clean up nuclear plants better than the ones in California? So, new governor, time to talk to whoever the next governor is, if it's Governor Becerra or not. But there's one thing persons can do. Go back and try to get the legislature. Don't let them tell you they can't. Don't let them tell you they're preempted by the federal authority of the NRC. They are not. California could legislate a higher cleanup level. And then Edison and PG&E, when they do their decommissioning budgets, would have to take that into account.
1: Is there anything you need to add at this time to make this complete and put a button on it?
0: The final way I might tell people to get engaged is the public utilities process. The Alliance was often alone in the room among, let us call, anti-nuclear advocacy groups at the Public Utilities Commission because we looked at this economic issue. And the only other party you find in the room there would be like the Utility Reform Network from out of the Bay Area, who's looking at it at a much broader utility customer thing, but not necessarily because it's a nuclear issue. And I would think that people who want to participate, when Edison does their next nuclear decommissioning case, they do one every 3 years. So there was a 2021, a 2024. In 2027, by the end of the year, they'd have to come back with new numbers for what it's going to cost to decommission San Onofre. And when that case is announced, I see people should go to the Public Utilities Commission or search Southern California Edison Nuclear Decommissioning Triennial Proceeding. You put those words into your Google search and you can become an intervener. You don't have to be a professional lawyer, though it would be really helpful if you could find someone to coach you through it. When we started at the Alliance, I'm not a lawyer. I downloaded their practitioner's guide to practices and procedures. And I was writing cross-examining questions myself. I was misfiling doc. Oh my gosh, if you so much as misplaced a comma, they'd bounce your document back and you'd have to refile it. So it would help to have a lawyer, someone pro bono who knows a little about it. But you can file and you can raise all these arguments and you can present evidence and you can cross-examine Edison's witnesses. So, one, legislation on Millerem standards with our state representatives. That could be done by citizens. And two, citizen interveners can engage in the next decommissioning case at the Public Utilities Commission in 2027 for San Onofre. See all those numbers and see what those costs are going to be and see the level of cleanup they're intending to budget for. Those are some things citizens can do.
1: The width and breadth of your information, the fluidity with which you express it is breathtaking. And I consider myself fortunate to have heard you yesterday, and extremely fortunate that we were able to find the time to talk this morning for Nuclear Hot Seat. David Weissman, co-founder and former head of the Alliance for Nuclear Responsibility. The techniques he suggested for putting pressure through state and local regulatory bodies will work for any of the 57 commercially operated nuclear power plant sites, with a total of 96 operating nuclear reactors that are spread across 28 states. If you're looking for strategies to work, you can contact him at davidjweissman@gmail.com. When the symposium ended, there was time and space set aside for schmoozing. And I was interested in learning how the symposium had been received by those who perhaps weren't aware of its issues before. Here are comments from one young man that I feel sums it up.
2: Riley McCaffrey. I go to UCSD. Before I came here today, I was actually very pro-nuclear. As like a lot of the panelists said, my biggest concern was our carbon output as opposed to nuclear waste. So this actually really was an enlightening experience where I learned how serious the issue was.
1: Has this changed your stance towards nuclear?
2: Yeah, absolutely it has. I think at the very least, we should not build more nuclear until we figure out what to do with the waste that it creates. But in reality, I think we should probably go towards more like renewable energy outside of nuclear.
1: And are you going to start working towards this?
2: I hope so.
1: I hope so too. UCSD student Riley McCaffrey. Our thanks go to Bart Ziegler and the Samuel Lawrence Foundation, which produced this San Onofre Waste Symposium in conjunction with Scripps Institution of Oceanography. There will be a recording available of the entire event in the coming weeks at the website samuellawrencefoundation.org. This has been Nuclear Hot Seat for Tuesday, August 24th, 2026. 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All rights reserved, but fair use allowed as long as you cite the program, website, names of any guests whose comments you use, and me. 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Pass it on. And there you have it, your weekly nuclear wake-up call. So whatever you do, don't go back to sleep, because we are all in the nuclear hot seat.
3: Nuclear hot seat. It's the bomb.
4: I'm Dr. Anthony Lizerwitz, and this is Climate Connections. The impacts of climate change can be a headache for home gardeners. Heavy storms can flood beds and drown seedlings, and hot dry spells can leave soil parched and cracked. But Lee Reinhardt's garden fares better than most. That's because as summer fades to fall, when many people abandon their gardens until spring, he plants cover crops. Reinhardt, a sustainable agriculture specialist in Pennsylvania, says cover crops are not grown to be harvested, but to build healthy, nutrient-rich soil.
5: That really good, rich, tilth, earthy soil feel and smell that we know.
4: He plants winter rye, red clover, and hairy vetch, a vining plant with pink or purple flowers. As the plants grow throughout the winter, their roots help stabilize and aerate the soil. Then in the spring, Reinhardt cuts the plants and tills them into the top layer of his beds, where they add nutrients to the soil as they break down. All this helps create loose, rich soil that can absorb more water during storms.
5: I really don't have puddling.
4: And during periods of drought, healthy soil does not dry out as fast. 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

0: It is Hard Knock Radio, David D, hanging out with you this afternoon. Yesterday, we started a conversation on
1: the topic. You know, this distorted deportation to Japanese internment camps.
2: How it's impacting.
1: Have there been lessons learned?
2: A variety of
1: best practices.
0: And we have
1: Timmy Lou. Do we have mutual aid for executive director? Look, if they're going to take
2: Asian Americans and Pacific Islanders away,
1: Pacific
2: then our neighbors are going to make sure
1: that her people are whole.
2: They do good work,
1: and
2: they're based in Oakland. Also joining us is Aquilina Soriano,
1: because
2: he's the co-founder and executive director of Filipino.
1: You know,
2: Worker
1: are those
2: Center
1: just some
2: in Southern
1: forgotten
2: County.
1: Times for
0: and
1: a lot of people.
0: We are going to continue that conversation
1: that
0: this afternoon. So without further ado, pull up a chair.
1: That's
0: as
1: the disconnect.
0: We go to part two.
3: I mean, I think that's a real outcome of these attacks on ethnic studies, on DEI, right? That make it impossible for us to teach the true histories, right? And even their attempts to scrub slavery of all things out of the history books, right?
1: Mm-hmm.
3: And you know, I think they understand that that they're drawing from old playbooks, right?
1: Mm-hmm.
3: And a part of being able to draw from these old playbooks is to help us forget collectively, right? And so I do see a part of our work, an important part of work, is to build that education into our work with new immigrants, with young people, and training and developing new organizers, but also just popularizing this history in however way we can.
4: And I think what's also important about the history is, like, one, where we see that this is not actually totally new, right? It's rooted in the racist history of our country. But it also, like, learning more about history is also learning about how it can be different also, right? Learning about history, how different communities that actually existed before that did have this kind of solidarity, or, like, you know, I mean, just down here, like the Black community that is just getting back the land of the beach, right? That was taken from them, you know?
1: Yeah.
4: So, you know, how it's like, because that's also the other thing I think that's trying to be pushed is that like, oh, this is just the way that it is. So we just have to accept it, you know? But actually, when we learn more about our history, the history of our communities and struggle, is actually we learn that there actually are ways to win, to make progress, and to do things differently.
3: And also to organize differently, right? Like, you know, we lost the Reverend Jesse Jackson not long ago, right? And his campaigns, his organizations, his work was all about building that multiracial solidarity long before it was popular or politically significant or effective even, right? He did it because he valued it. He elevated the voices of, like, Arab Americans, Palestinians, like Asian Americans, LGBT folk, right? Because it was the right thing to do. Right. And we got to draw on that history as we build the next.
1: And that's needed more now than ever.
3: Absolutely.
1: And you know, hence that's why I come down to, you know, when they brought those artists together and they were like, you know, you have a responsibility now not to buy into the disruption that they're trying to do. You know, I think it's beholden on everybody else to be like, okay, maybe I can't be as overt as I would like to, but I'm not going to help craft a solution that can undermine my people. You see what I'm saying? You know, those type. I mean, we got to be intentional about that. I'm going to make it a point to cross the bridge and shake hands with folks from these other communities and learn where you're coming from and vice versa, so that we're all of one accord and can understand. So there's a lot of intentionality that I think is needed, because they are very intentional. I don't think folks that are sitting there in the inner circle of the White House really want to break bread with, say, the evangelicals, but they will, you know, if it means that they have a united front for fascism. I don't know if they want to be friends with the Proud Boys or Patriot Fronts, but if they can serve a purpose, they will break bread with them and find a place at the table. And so they have a united front of folks who want to oppress folks for whatever reason, and they're being deployed, you know, to do that work. And meanwhile, you know, we have been, well, we're battling with being stuck in silos, and that's got to be, counteracted, I think.
4: Yeah, and
3: No,
4: seeing
3: that's
4: like,
3: absolutely right.
4: yeah,
3: Yeah.
4: and it's like, what can each of us do, right? And also even small ways in our communities and how we are reaching out, how we are supporting each other, that these are all actually parts of resisting, right? It's
1: Yes.
4: not only being in the streets, right? Holding a picket sign. It's actually how we are radically helping each other to survive and thrive and not succumb to all of the oppression and
1: Real
4: the
1: talk.
4: yeah.
1: Where do we go from here? What's the marching orders, starting with you, Timmy, that you want to give our listeners? How do you want them to tap in? Any steps you want them to take?
3: I think the most important thing, I think, for us is to really dig deep and try to understand their strategy, our opposition strategy, try to break us up, right? I think you named it, right? It's just like they sense the possibility of what a multiracial, right, like working class coalition could look like and build in this country, right? And they said, no, that's not what we want. What we want is to break things up. And we want this country to look this way, right? And so I think the thing that I want folks to take away from this conversation is to understand that there is both extremely, and I think this is the case for AAPIs, but also other communities of color too, that there are the highly visible actions, right, that this administration is taking to encourage people to self-deport, basically, because they really cannot catch all of us that they want to, right? But they can make the conditions so horrible, so desperate, and so hard and so violent, right? Right. You think about the killings of Kevin Porter Jr., right? Like these are attacks on specific communities to tell you to get out of the way, right? And that we have to recognize it as such. And then there's also the quiet maneuvers, right? When they're taking away people's status, when they're catching people at the border, when they're getting folks, like, for example, they're getting like truckers at way stations. Right, that and immigrants that they know, that both of these types of attacks on our communities have impact, and we as people have lots of different ways to support people who are going through it and to fight back, right?
1: Real talk.
3: Like if you know your neighbor's going through some stuff with their papers or their family members, at risk of deportation, then support that family, right? Support those folks within the community. And I've seen that happen again and again. And if there is an opportunity and if there's like mass action that needs to happen, that we be ready for that too.
1: Timmy Lou, we appreciate you. And again, the name of the organization.
3: I am with AAPIs, Asian Americans and Pacific Islanders for Civic Empowerment, AAPI Force.
1: There you have it. And Aquilina, you get last word here.
4: All
1: Marching
4: right.
1: orders.
4: Well, one is learn more and come to our Seafarer Forum. So we have one, well, on this Saturday, if you are in LA, you can come to the UCLA Labor Center downtown 4 to 7. But we also have online forums to learn more and to join. You can come and sign a petition. You can, because we are trying to actually get our legislators to investigate this more and build a legal case that we can actually take here in the United States while we're also supporting these hundreds of Filipinos who have already been deported and their families in the Philippines. And so, like, we're doing a lot of organizing in the Philippines as well. So it's a moment to learn about like another tactic that's being taken, another community, and how we can like come together. And if you have something for us to come out for, we will come out in solidarity too. So
1: Okay.
4: come to our PWCSC.org is our website. You can find out about all of the forums there. Learn more and join us. And we need your solidarity.
1: There you have it. Aquilina, thank you. Timmy, thank you. We're going to take a break on Hard Knock Radio. We'll be right back.

0: Shout out Anita and Davey D. Yeah, right, feel me. Yeah. Honing down at Hard Knock Radio.
1: Hard Knock Radio.
0: Kind of crazy, though. Oakland, stand up.
1: Yeah. Stand up.
0: Ensemble, Big Night Wolves.
1: Yeah. Kansas City. Yeah.

0: Davey D, Hard Knock Radio, hanging out with you this afternoon. Yesterday, we were shocked to hear the passing of Dolly Rebecca Parton. Dolly Parton, one of the most iconic and beloved figures all around the world, a stalwart and iconic figure in the world of country music. We knew that she was sick, but her passing, especially since she came out and was like, look, don't be putting me in the grave. I'm here and kicking. And she was doing appearances as recently as a week ago, caught everybody by surprise. And in the aftermath, people are not only trying to make sense of her death, but really looking at her rich legacy. And I couldn't think of a better person to bring here. Her name is Miko Marx, you know, Oakland-based singer-songwriter, originally from Flint, black woman who had to navigate and has been navigating the ins and outs of the country music terrain, how she established herself in Nashville, and, you know, and the type of role that somebody like Dolly Parton played in helping blaze a path for somebody like Miko Marx. I couldn't think of somebody who could really maybe shed some light in what we should be thinking about as we honor Dolly Parton. When I talk to people in the music business, said she is the ultimate ally, that she was a real one. Those are words that we hear. I hear funny stories like when 3-6 Mafia won their Grammy, Dolly Parton reached out to them and congratulated them and said, we're glad that you're bringing the award back to Tennessee, you know? And, you know, it's like, Dolly Parton, 3-6 Mafia, you didn't put them in, it's not on my bingo card, you know, but right. That's the type of person she was. I know yesterday was emotional for you, but, you know, as I mentioned, Dolly Parton has been a beacon for many people like yourselves in a very challenging terrain of country music, but I'm going to let you have the floor and maybe share with us what we should be thinking about when we talk about Dolly Parton.
1: Oh, David, you are right. Thank you for having me on. Yesterday, I was I couldn't really say anything. I was just overwhelmed with emotions. So I have to rewind to Flint, Michigan, to this little girl who I was exposed to Dolly before I was exposed to racism. I was exposed to all these differences that the world places on you because I used to listen to her at my grandma's house, maybe between like when I was like early 5-6 years old. So I hadn't been touched by the racist piece of life that exists. So when I was exposed to Dolly, I saw this larger than life human that I saw myself in. I saw who I could be, you know, and her naturalness to just connect with me as a little girl. It was just like naturally she was inviting. She gave me her songs. She gave me the thought that I could do the same. You know, I felt like Dolly gave me the half cup full syndrome that I experienced even right now through my life. Everything was okay. Everything was going to be all right. She was always a trooper, a very talented, extremely remarkable songwriter. And I didn't even know all of this when I was exposed to her. All I know was there's this cute lady. She was inviting. She was welcoming. She was on Sesame Street. She was just like bringing me in as a child, how I wanted to. When I looked up to her, I emulated her. And when I was doing my little 3-year-old shows and 5-year-old shows at the church, she was somebody that I pulled from as far as how to be a performer, how to engage with people. These are subliminal cues that I've taken from her throughout my life. So I was just heartbroken and needed a minute with it because from As back far as I can remember, she was very instrumental in my road to this music industry and everything.
0: Michael Marks is our guest as we're looking back at the legacy of Dolly Parton. You talked about her songwriting. And I think the way that we see Dolly, the actress, Dolly on these talk shows with her, bigger than life personality, the rhinestones and the way she dresses and carries herself. You forget, because when you think a songwriter, you're thinking somebody who is kind of, serious and, hold back, Miko. I'm going to go into my room and write this masterpiece of a song. So you don't ne naturally see Dolly that way. And then I'm like, okay, we know about Jolene, but you forget that she wrote, the signature song for Whitney Houston. I'll always love you. Like you're sitting there going, Whitney did a damn good job. And somebody goes, Dolly, that's Dolly's song. Dolly
1: Listen,
0: wrote
1: I did not know
0: that.
1: for the longest time, I did not know that was Dolly's song, but it harkened back to, oh, there she is again. And when I found out in my teens. So I didn't really know. I was like everybody else. But when I found out, I was not surprised. I was just like, oh, there she is again in her beauty, in her, just smart, genius woman, talented on so many different levels. People person can get with the people and can go write a masterpiece and, be in movies and just do all. She did it all. She did it all from one end of the spectrum to the next. She did it all and brought us all with her when she did it.
0: For you as a singer-songwriter, what song from Dolly Parton stands out for you that really is like, when I hear that, I go, damn it, that's Dolly.
1: Hands
0: This is your
1: down,
0: jump off. This
1: hands
0: is your
1: down.
0: jump off.
1: Coat of Many Colors, and I was able to in 2023. I was able to do this tour called Trailblazing Women of Country, and all we did were Loretta Lynn songs, Patsy Cline songs, and Dolly Parton songs. There were no Meeko Marks songs in on that particular tour, so I got a chance to sing Coat of Many Colors night after night for 48 shows. And that song resonates with me the most because it was my story growing up. It was how I lived. I wasn't as poor as Dolly, because my mom worked for the automotive industry. But I came from a place of lack, and so Coat of Many Colors, I came from being teased. I came from being like those hand-me-downs that you're wearing aren't cool. So that song there, it was my story in a certain sense. And so when I was given the task to sing that, I sang it with fervor. I sang it with a ownership of that story. So that hands down, Coat of Many Colors.

my mama sewed in every stitch. I even told him all that story. Mama told me while she sewed and why my coat of many

0: You know, your own journey as a country singer, you know, was challenged with racism, sexism, a very conservative type of, you know, backdrop. You know, we saw what happened with three women that, you know, they
1: Oh,
0: were
1: yeah, the Dixie
0: Dixie
1: Chicks.
0: Chicks. Yeah, you know,
1: Yeah.
0: I met them, and, you know, and I remember talking with them and what they were going through, and they were the darlings. But here you have Dolly Parton. She is the queen
1: Yes.
0: of country, and her attitude and her approach and her willingness to open doors. And as people said, she's a real one and an ally in many
1: Yes.
0: ways, in her outspokenness. I'm trying to understand how Dolly was able to be that way in a world that seemed to be very restricting. And what did you get from her? And did her presence and her actions really open up things, or did they, you know, or are those doors still closed in the same ways that we perceive them to be?
1: Absolutely, those doors are still closed. But Dolly gave you the thing. She gave you, but you don't keep trying. You know, she gave you that spark to keep going in the midst of doors being closed and maybe want to crack. You know, I have a glass full mentality about the music industry. At this point, I can say what Dolly left me with is do it anyway. Do what you love, share it with the people who want it. You know, and just leave a legacy of giving your heart and your soul and your genuine, just be genuine, be you. She was all the way authentic. Like I've read somewhere that Dolly could be invited to the cookout. I think she even cooking at the cookout. Like she's making us a dish too, you know, because she was a true ally. And for me, she still lives on. Like for me, I believe in ancestors. I believe that they are here among us. And just because her physical body is gone, I will still be summoning Dolly's gift and love and in my shows because I try to be the real and the authentic in everything I do. Like I've crossed over to blues now. I'm doing that because I got some things to sing about in that genre. You shouldn't, and she often didn't put labels on things. She was just true to whatever it was, and she was just a masterful chess player. That woman was a true businesswoman.
0: Yeah, 9 to 5 is what most of us who aren't in the country know her from, but that ain't, I don't think that's a country song. Maybe it is, you know,
1: No.
0: but people, like you said, she didn't put labels on her music, right?
1: No,
0: And
1: no,
0: of course, you know, Michael Mark, you don't put labels on yours.
1: no, absolutely not. I've come to a place in my life where I'm not looking for approval. I'm just looking to pour out. I'm looking to pour out.
0: Well, I like what you said inspired you, what she inspired you to do, which is you play for the people that like you.
1: Yeah.
0: You build your community. Don't worry about Leroy down the street talking about
1: Yes.
0: why are you doing country, or, you know, Jethro up the block, who's like, black people shouldn't be in this genre, is like,
1: Right.
0: yeah, well, you know, I like your music, so I'll listen, you know.
1: Thank you so much.
0: And your homie up the block will listen, and, you know, and the sister down the corner, and that's who you play for with 100%, right? And
1: Absolutely,
0: that's
1: absolutely.
0: the Dolly Parton way.
1: Yes. And you know what? I've had a residency at Yoshi's for the past 5 months. It ends this Thursday, but the people have showed up. We have sold out shows. We have done work that I was a little like, maybe Oakland won't show up. No, Oakland has been showing up. The Bay Area has been showing up to Yoshi's for 5 months in a row, and it closes out this Thursday night, and we're gonna close it out in a beautiful way, and we're going to honor Dolly, and it's just going to be beautiful. But yeah, I don't th believe that her body is gone, but her spirit and her impact on all the philanthropic work that she's done over the years, it will remain forever.
0: So you're originally from Flint. She's from Appalachia. I don't know how close those are, but I consider all that like the Midwest. You know, what do you pick up from her Appalachian background? Is there some sort of kinship in terms of how you all see the world, how you all approach things?
1: I want
0: that.
1: to say, I see some kinship with the hustler mentality. You know, gotta go get it. You know, you have to work. You have to work hard. You know, I came from a lower middle class family, and I believe Dolly came from, she was poor. And so in that, there is something that is, that you have a drive to succeed. You have a drive to work hard. But you also have this thing about you, because everybody's on the same economic level, you have this thing where you want to help your neighbor. You want to look out for the next man, because nobody is thriving where we were from. And so it was this whole band together community type atmosphere. And so I believe that we share that in common for sure.
0: You are a songwriter, and good songwriters study other songwriters. You
1: Yes.
0: know, you listen, you see, like Hallie. What do you pick up from Dolly, who, you know, is an incredible storyteller, and as we are now knowing, incredible songwriting. What did you pick up from her that you can incorporate in your approach towards writing your own songs?
1: It's all in the details. She's not only a songwriter, she's a painter. Her songs are a canvas, and she paints the picture for you. So for me to be able to paint a picture through song and take you like as cinematically through this journey, that's one of the things that I think Dolly does really well. It's not, and it's simple. It's not

0: But
1: Right.
0: that song paints such a picture, and I think that that's one of the tools that Dolly used that I try and use in my songwriting.
1: So in your own journey, you've gone and, do country, but you flip into blues.
0: Yeah, I like
1: Would
0: to
1: you
0: call
1: ever,
0: it Americana
1: right.
0: because it's like a melting pot of, you could do a lot of different kinds of music and be in Americana. You're welcome. It's not so genre specific. It's just taking the reins away. I mean, like
1: Okay.
0: the guards away. It's
1: Yeah.
0: still blues, gospel, a little country in there. It's a blend
1: Right.
0: of
1: And
0: things.
1: in some places down south like Texas, they just call it Southern Soul,
0: Yes.
1: But let me I was asking about that because could Dolly be a blues singer too?
0: Yes, she absolutely could be a blues singer.
1: Did she have blues songs? I don't know her whole catalog, so I didn't know, her full get down.
0: Oh, yeah, she had some blues songs. They might not have been categorized as blues because of the instrumentation, but oh yeah,
1: Okay,
0: she
1: so
0: had some blues
1: she
0: songs.
1: could have went up there with B.B. King and did some stuff.
0: Yeah.

0: Wow, I forget, you know, I forget. She'd done so much.
1: Yeah.
0: 9 to 5, what did that mean for you, both the movie and the song, you know, especially the topics that were raised?
1: When we did that Trailblazing Women of Country tour, that's how we closed the show. We closed with 9 to 5. And it just, it reiterates what my point earlier about the hustle, the grind, you know, the day in and day out, you know. But also there was something, a drive that is seen in that song, you know, that's good. That's being productive. That's maybe not doing what you want to do for a living, but doing. It's in the doing.
0: Right. I hear that. No, that's inspiring. But that became, you know, that became a cultural moment.
1: Yes.
0: If you will. You know?
1: Dolly crossed barriers. She crossed genres. She crossed, she just was loved by the people. And I mean, yeah, black, white, anybody. She was loved dearly because she gave that love out unconditionally. She didn't only like white people or love white people. She loved everybody, and she wanted to show that through her actions, you know, through the Imagination Library, you know, getting books to children up to the age of 12, one book a month if you signed up for this program. I mean, her philanthropic work was just beyond. Dolly was a billionaire, but you wouldn't know it because she gave so much away.
0: Real talk. You know, if we close out, Miko Marks, there's going to be a battle to commandeer the legacy of Dolly Parton as a country singer. What do you think people need to do to really honor her legacy and not reduce her to a caricature or, you know, or a one-trick pony, if you will? What do we need to do if we really want to honor her moving forward?
1: Well, I can speak for myself, and honoring her moving forward is be authentic, give, be about community, you know, do for others, and try to write music that speaks to the times in the day, because 9 to 5 spoke to the times in the day of how women were being treated in the workplace. So just to continue the real, authentic, trailblazing initiative that she started and left this earth with, we need to carry it forward.
0: When you say be authentic, what if my authenticity is one of hatred and one of divisiveness? It seemed like Dolly worked to be authentic, but not to be reductive.
1: Put good
0: in
1: out
0: terms,
1: into
0: yeah,
1: the world.
0: Yeah, put good out. Yeah,
1: that's what I mean as well. Put good out into the world. That's what I mean about community. Like, love thy neighbor. Be about loving people authentically for who they are, and not the hate. No, we're not preaching hate. But I'm saying the love that she gave out, the unconditional, the non-prejudiced way of being, be that. Do that.
0: Real talk. Miko Marks, we appreciate you taking time out. So I guess you got your own show jumping off.
1: Yeah, it's
0: and so you got this residency.
1: It's the final show.
0: The
1: no
0: final
1: more
0: show. That's
1: this.
0: It.
1: That's
0: okay.
1: It.
0: This is it. Thursday.
1: Yeah.
0: So you're going to bring the heat. You're going to bring
1: we
0: the doubt.
1: You're going to
0: bring
1: along
0: the part.
1: With...
0: You're going to bring the part in heat.
1: Yeah. We're going to bring the heat along with Kiazi Malonga, which I think Dolly would love. Congolese drummer will be in the house. So I'm very excited about that, because country music, Americana music, maybe Congolese music don't necessarily go together in people's minds, but what a beautiful thing we're about to do.
0: I think when you're authentic, it goes together.
1: Yeah.
0: You know, you can feel it. It ain't like what you hear. It's like, nah, I don't know what they're doing, but I'm feeling every last word of it, you know?
1: Yes.
0: And as you said, maybe Dolly's sitting up there cooking some potato salad without the raisins.
1: Oh yeah.
0: Because
1: We will
0: she would season it up. She wouldn't, she,
1: invite
0: yeah.
1: her spirit. We will invite her spirit for sure, as we do with all the ancestors. Dolly is invited.
0: There you go. Miko Marks, we appreciate you. We'll check you out at Yoshi's. We're going to take a break here on Hard Knock Radio. We'll be right back.
1: Thank you, Davey.

Black August has many markers throughout the long history of resistance in the Americas. There are more than we could ever recount here, but here are a few that are important and undeniable events that affected other events and indeed had global impact. It was a hot, humid morning in August 1619 when dark-skinned Africans were unloaded from a ship in the English colony of Jamestown in Virginia. They were called indentured servants by the people who purchased their contracts. It is unknown what the Dutch sailors called them. Some 30 years later, they would be called something that millions of other Africans would be called on American shores for the next 200 years, slaves. They were, in fact, captives, chained, stolen captives of a vicious race war against black life by the merchant princes of Europe. For those people who call themselves African Americans, their unique history begins here. Another notable date in the struggle for liberty in the Americas happened on another shore, among people who spoke no English and perhaps no European languages at all. Their freedom struggle, however, would change the course of world history, and before it ended, transform the face of at least two empires. I speak of the valiant people of Haiti, at the time called Saint-Domingue. In the northern reaches of that Caribbean island, in August 1791, Africans, mostly from the Congo, held religious services in the dark of the night. They prayed to their ancient gods of African memory and vowed to fight against every slave owner and overseer in the land. They vowed to not stop until free or dead. It was a sweaty time when the slaves rebelled against their tormentors. It would be 13 long years, but by January 1804, a new and independent nation was born, free of the monstrous transatlantic slave trade. The Haitian Revolution, the first truly successful slave revolution in history, had succeeded. The destruction of the French army by the black and mulatto armies of Toussaint Louverture meant far more than a military or even a political victory. It meant the end of French dreams of an American empire and the loss of the richest colony in the world. It meant Napoleon could not hold the vast mid-American territories called Louisiana. The Revolution, therefore, weakened French holds on the Americas and allowed the United States to purchase a prize that would double the new nation's size overnight. All of this began in the dead of night, in August 1791, when slaves planned a revolution. On August 21st, 1831, the explosive rebellion of Nat Turner turned Southern society inside out. Although he has been labeled by traditional, that is, white historians, as a madman, Turner was in fact a deeply religious man who was moved by signs and portents that he saw in the summer sky, compelling him to fight for the freedom of his captive people. Only in a slavocracy would the idea of freedom fighting and resistance seem mad. Some 30 years after Nat Turner's rebellion, the Civil War would deal a death blow to American bondage. If there is a facet of American history that does not go beyond the books and records of yesteryear, it has been the various Seminole American wars that were waged across Florida. There were at least three Seminole U.S. wars, and one of them ended on August 14th, 1842. Now, some will ask, what does an Indian-American war have to do with Black August? Well, that's because the nature of the Seminoles and the real reasons behind their raging wars with the Americans is hidden beneath the mists of history. The very name Seminole derives from the American Spanish term for escapee, refugee, or runaway. It stems from the term cimarron, which was used by the Spanish to denote Indian or African runaways from slavery. The English in Jamaica and the Leeward Islands called their runaways Maroons, from the same root word. The Seminoles were once part of the Creek Confederacy, but unlike many of their contemporaries, they forged close and lasting relationships with runaway Africans and habitually refused British and American demands for the return of slaves to white service. The American general who fought in the Seminole Wars, Thomas Jessup, put the question squarely when he declared, quote, "This, you may be assured, is a Negro, not an Indian war," unquote. General Jessup wrote those words because of the hundreds of black warriors fighting on the side of the Seminoles, and because the Seminoles refused to sell men, women, and children who had become their kinfolk.
It is noteworthy that of all the Indian wars fought against the Americans, the Seminole Wars cost the most American casualties. August 30th, 1856. When the name of John Brown is evoked, the shadow of Harper's Ferry arises in the mind of the small group of rebels who tried unsuccessfully to seize an American armory and foment rebellion among the slaves. But years before Harper's Ferry, John Brown had waged war against pro-slavery forces in Osawatomie, Kansas, after Missourians had sacked the town of Lawrence, Kansas, some 3 months earlier. The fighting in Kansas led to excited reports about bleeding Kansas. What they were tough, nasty border wars between anti- and pro-slavery forces, each trying to dominate the other. Indeed, Brown was called Osawatomie Brown before Harper's Ferry marked him as a martyr for the sacred cause of freedom. August 11th to 16th, 1965. The fires of Watts, a black community in Los Angeles, California, were marked as for rebellion for the generation of blacks in the 1960s. These rebellions, staged in response to brutal police attacks on people, cost the lives of 34 people and also almost $20 million worth of property damaged or destroyed. August 5th, 1970. The Black Panther Party's Minister of Defense, Huey P. Newton, spent some 4 years in prison before winning his release on $50,000 bail on this date. It marked his physical return to the party, at the time a period of great hope. August 8, 1978, one of the earlier MOVE confrontations. Some 9 MOVE men and women were sent to prison for hundreds of years stemming from a deeply flawed trial. MOVE members continue to fight for the release of their imprisoned comrades. MOVE veterans of the August 8th police assault have been in prison for 25 years in dungeons throughout Pennsylvania. They remain rebellious spirits who oppose a repressive status quo. The spirit of Black August moves through centuries of black, Indian, and multicultural resistance. It is an emblem of the spirit of freedom. It is a long smoldering spark of the fire in the hearts of a people, hearts burning and yearning for freedom. From Death Row, this is Mumia Abu-Jamal. These commentaries are produced by Noel Hanrahan for Prison Radio.

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1: This is the CCNS News Update, an overview of the latest nuclear safety issues brought to you every week by concerned citizens for nuclear safety. Here is this week's top headline. DOE and Los Alamos County approve 10-year electric coordination agreement. After working for nearly 5 years, Los Alamos County and the Department of Energy updated their original 1985 Electric Coordination Agreement, ECA, for the interconnected electric system that has powered homes, businesses, and Los Alamos National Laboratory, LANL, for over 40 years. After months of painstaking work, the ECA was approved by the Los Alamos County Council on Tuesday, August 25th. DOE has until Monday, August 31st, to also sign. The new 10-year contract accommodates ongoing changes to the contemporary electricity markets, the federal procurement rules, and long-term resource commitments, such as for the 170-megawatt Foxtail Flat Solar and Battery Energy Storage System project in San Juan County. The new contract may be extended for an additional 10 years. Importantly, new language identifies the handling of the Foxtail Flats contracts in the event DOE exercises its right to quote-unquote terminate for convenience. At the same time, the draft Programmatic Environmental Impact Statement for Plutonium Pit Production states LANL's electrical power consumption will increase from 651 to 1,100 million kilowatts per hour per year. The baseline average has remained at 440 million kilowatts per hour per year for some time. Regardless, that is a lot of electrical power. Why is this important? Large amounts of electricity are needed to power the LANL facilities used for plutonium pit production. Plutonium pits are the triggers for nuclear weapons. The contrast is stark. The agency is called the Department of Energy. It claims the energy is needed to make more nuclear weapons. To what end? More harm? More destruction? More destroyed lives? Communities are being held hostage to the needs of DOE. Together, communities require affirmations of life, not death and destruction. Joni Ahrens of CCNS reminded the council during the public comment opportunity, quote, "We must hold DOE accountable. CCNS is all too familiar with DOE tactics to run roughshod over the people of New Mexico. Some current examples include stepping away from working with the New Mexico Environment Department to address the hexavalent chromium plume to the detriment of water quality in the regional Espanola Basin sole source drinking water aquifer. Other recent examples include the delayed release of the plutonium aging study until after the draft Programmatic Environmental Impact Statement for Plutonium Pit Production, PEIS, public comment period ended. Delays in moving transuranic waste stored at Area G off the hill to the waste isolation pilot plant. The unrequired venting of 4 flange tritium waste containers, and the increased number of worker injuries, among many others," end quote. This has been the CCNS News Update. For more information, please visit our website at nuclearactive.org.
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0: Welcome to Between the Lines, presenting news and analysis of critical issues affecting our communities, the nation, and the world. I'm Scott Harris. This week we present Mazen Kumsia, professor of biology at Bethlehem University, who describes escalating Jewish settler and military violence in the occupied West Bank as clearly an ethnic cleansing campaign targeting Palestinians. Journalist and author Sasha Abramsky, who discusses the warning issued by two veteran lawmakers, asserting that Donald Trump poses the most significant threat to American democracy since the U.S. Civil War. And investigative reporter and best-selling author Greg Palast, who examines the U.S. Supreme Court's interim ruling in a case involving President Trump's executive order to have the federal government take control of mail-in voting. But first, we begin with a summary of some of the week's underreported news stories.
1: 5 years after the U.S. military withdrew from Afghanistan, the Taliban government is engaged in a major diplomatic offensive seeking ties with regional and Western nations. India, Qatar, China, Iran, and several Central Asian states have responded by renewing relations with the hardline Islamist regime despite its systematic violation of human rights. Russia, which recognized the Taliban government a year ago, signed a military cooperation agreement last month. In June, the European Union held talks with Taliban officials in Brussels about deporting rejected asylum seekers back to Afghanistan. The Taliban have recently imposed new repressive laws designating many religious minorities, including Shia Muslims, as heretics and mandating strict punishments to silence dissent. Fereshta Abbasi, Afghanistan researcher with Human Rights Watch, said, "There should be a consistent and coherent message from the international community to the Taliban that they will not have any friends if they do not show real progress in terms of women's and human rights, and that is not happening." Sunrise Movement co-founder Will Lawrence opened his campaign for Michigan's 7th Congressional District with a blistering ad campaign against tech billionaires who want to turn Michigan's farms into artificial intelligence data centers, which jack up electric rates. Lawrence won his Democratic primary by 12 points. Michigan's victorious Democratic U.S. Senate candidate, Dr. Abdul El Sayed, staged a rally near the construction site of a new OpenAI data center, saying, "Until we protect local communities from the power of corrupting money and politics, we're going to see projects like this." According to Mother Jones magazine, about 7 in 10 Americans now oppose data centers being built in their cities and towns, even in deep red states like Texas and Utah. Texas Agricultural Commissioner Sid Miller warned his fellow Republicans, "We're going to lose some elections in the midterms because of this one issue." In towns near Buffalo, New York, high radiation levels prompted state officials to contact hundreds of residents. Thus far, dangerous levels of radiation have driven 4 families out of their homes. State and federal regulators say the source of the radiation in western New York State can be traced back to the 1940s Manhattan Project, which developed the atomic bombs used to destroy the Japanese cities of Hiroshima and Nagasaki, ending World War II. According to the Gothamist news site, New York's Erie County was a busy hub for uranium enrichment for the Manhattan Project. Thousands of acres in Niagara County were used to store 37 million gallons of radioactive waste and chemicals. In 1986, the U.S. Department of Energy remediated the site. Edwin Lyman, Nuclear Power Safety Director at the Union of Concerned Scientists, says that the radioactive contamination may have migrated into groundwater and the air. The group, Save Our Backyards Niagara, is calling for widespread testing in the region. This week's news summary was compiled by Bob Nixon. For Between the Lines, I'm Anna Manzo.

0: The Israeli military and Jewish settlers are proceeding with the so-called Gazification of the West Bank through increased killings of Palestinians, arrests, destruction of homes and mosques, and a general campaign of terror to ethnically cleanse the population. Since the October 7, 2023 Hamas attack on Israel, Jewish settlers in the Israeli military have killed 1,400 Palestinians. The situation has recently gained more visibility in the U.S. media because a Palestinian-American named Louis Reedy returned to his village of Kusra on the West Bank in mid-August to join his brother in trying to protect their family home, which was under siege by settlers, supported by the Israeli military. Between the Lines' Melinda Tuhus spoke with Professor Mazen Kumsea, volunteer director of the Palestine Institute for Biodiversity and Sustainability at Bethlehem University. Professor Kumsea lives in the occupied West Bank town of Beit Sahor, a suburb of the city of Bethlehem, where settler violence recently flared. Here he makes clear that settlers, with the collaboration of the Israeli military, are not just targeting isolated Palestinian villages, but are engaged in an ethnic cleansing campaign.
1: Yeah, they are in our area. There's two settlements that were started within our town in Beit Sahur, the Shepherd's Field. Those are in an area called Oshigrab and Harasa, and they plan to build the settlements in those areas, and this is part of their expansion of about 200 new colonies built on stolen Palestinian lands in the past 3 years. The latest numbers, the tenders that were issued for 2025 alone, were over 40,000 new housing units. That is projected to bring the population of colonial Jewish settlers on stolen Palestinian land to reach close to 1 million settlers in the West Bank, including East Jerusalem, of course, which is part of the West Bank. What we observed since October 2023, under this most extreme right-wing government, fascist government run by settlers, basically, people like Ben Gvir and Smotrich, as part of the coalition building, they were given a green light for acceleration of settlement building. This is even before October 23, when they announced the coalition government in 2022. That's when they started accelerating colonial settlement building in the West Bank. So in the past 3 or 4 years, the number of settlers and number of land confiscation, miles confiscated, etc., has increased dramatically.
2: So in terms of your day-to-day life, how would you say it's changed in the last period?
1: Well, since this government was sworn into office and engaged in this colonial expansion, they armed the settlers with hundreds of thousands of weapons, and they told them to go ahead and do whatever they want to, take any hills, any areas they want to. So settler pogroms, supported by the soldiers, of course. There's settlers, there's soldiers, but well, most times you cannot distinguish between them because the soldiers are the settlers. So they come in and take the land, ethnically cleanse people, burn people out of their houses, out of their farms, destroy olive trees and other fruiting trees in our land. The process is basically a process of methodical ethnic cleansing of the West Bank, so it becomes a Jewish land, if you want. This is the idea, and that has been in the works since 1967, of course, but as I said, accelerated significantly as Israel elected more and more right-wing fascist governments, including the last, which is the most right-wing extremist fascist movement.
2: Are you kind of worried or expecting the settlers to arrive at your doorstep?
1: And in terms of settler attacks, even this past week, they came into my village and used their guns. They shot at people. Thankfully, nobody was injured or killed, partly because of the presence of combatants for peace an Israeli-Palestinian group that involves people who served in the Israeli military who now regret serving and are working for peace. They kind of insulated us from the settlers. The situation is, I cannot even begin to describe to you in very short sentences how horrific the situation in the West Bank is. Over 60,000 Palestinians have already lost their homes. Their homes are demolished just in the past 3 years. The settlers took over 25,000 dunams of land. Each dunam is 1,000 square meters. So that's a lot of land that they took from private Palestinian land ownership. And of course, as I said, the pogroms, the killings, the injuries of people, the burning of cars and houses and mosques and churches continues, spitting on Christians in Jerusalem, other areas. The Palestinian Christian village of Taiba in the north is being besieged. This is an old Christian village. It's being besieged and attacked by settlers today as we speak, actually. I could go on and on, but this is all symptomology of colonialism, and it's understandable. And we in the United States, you in the United States, I used to be in the United States, are very familiar with what happened to Native Americans. And so we understand how colonialism works.
0: That was Mazen Komsia, founding volunteer director of the Palestine Institute for Biodiversity and Sustainability at Bethlehem University in the occupied West Bank. Find more news and commentary on Israeli violence against Palestinians in the occupied West Bank by visiting our Between the Lines website at btlonline.org. Two veteran U.S. lawmakers recently issued a warning to Americans that their country is undergoing what they describe as a slow-motion dismantling of democracy. Not a traditional coup carried out suddenly with tanks in the streets, but an incremental concentration of power in Donald Trump's authoritarian presidency. The warning issued in the form of a memo titled The Rolling Coup was written by former Democratic Representative Richard Gephardt, who represented Missouri in the House from 1977 to 2005 and later served as House Majority Leader, and Timothy Wirth, a Colorado Democrat who served in the House and later as a U.S. Senator from 1987 to 1993. These two retired centrist politicians argue that seemingly separate actions, including the National Security Presidential Memo 7 directive targeting ideological enemies as domestic terrorists, expanded FBI investigations and prosecutions of perceived political enemies, enormous increases in ICE prison capacity, assertions of presidential immunity and authority to deploy military forces domestically, together form an apparatus that could be used to suppress peaceful political protest and interfere with the outcome of the 2026 midterm election. Your reporter spoke with journalist and author Sasha Abramsky, whose recent Nation magazine column titled The Warning America Can't Afford to Ignore discusses the importance of Representative Gephardt and Senator Wirth's warning about the most significant threat posed to American democracy since the U.S. Civil War.
3: Yeah, I mean, this started circulating in mid-June, and it was a document that these two very, very senior political figures, neither of whom are sort of known for their hyperbole, had written and started circulating in D.C. and then within the world of journalism. And it was a warning that the things Trump was doing constituted a slow-moving coup d'etat. There wasn't a coup d'etat in the sort of traditional sense where, you know, one day you wake up and there are tanks in the streets. But it was a slow-moving coup d'etat which was attacking basic pillars that allow the democracy to function. So Trump's takeover of regulatory agencies, his takeover of ombudsman agencies, his stacking of traditionally nonpartisan agencies with hyper-MAGA loyalists, his attacks on the voting system, his attacks on the U.S. Postal Service, that all of these things were happening basically in broad daylight. But because they were happening sort of scattershot individually, a lot of people weren't putting the dots together. What Wirth and Gephardt said was, look, let's look at this in its entirety. And if you look at it in its entirety, what you see is an authoritarian power grab. What you see is a deeply insecure president who's fearful that he and his party are going to be suffering electorally in November and who are doing everything they can to preempt that by sowing chaos, sowing discord, and using that chaos as an excuse to do these emergency interventions. And I think everything they've warned about in June, you know, if you fast forward 2 months later, it's starting to come true. You look at the round-the-clock tweets and social media posts that Trump is putting out, attacking the democracy, the system of voting, attacking the integrity of the electoral process, doing everything he can to sow doubt and discord about the elections. That's fundamentally un-American. I mean, if America means anything, it is a story of expanded access to political participation. In zigs and zags, it hasn't been the sort of one-directional thing. But if you look at the entirety of the 250-year history, it has represented a unique expansion in political participation, much of it in the last 40, 50, 60 years with the Voting Rights Act. And Trump is doing everything he can to roll back that expansion. We talk about him rolling back the Great Society in the 1960s. Now we've started sort of seeing his assault on programs from the New Deal from the 1930s. We're seeing attacks on regulatory agencies that go back to the progressive era in the early 20th century. And now we're seeing attacks on voting rights that go back to the post-Civil War period. So if you look cumulatively, what you've got is an American government with the ambition, it may not have the power, but it has the ambition to roll America back to the pre-Civil War era. Now, that's just absolutely stunning to get your head around, but that's what Wirth and Gephardt are warning about.
0: Satya, just one last question that could be a program unto itself. If we survive the coming Trump coup attempt, it seems like there's an urgent priority need to repair our broken democratic system, to rebuild the guardrails to protect democracy that Trump has methodically and systematically crushed one by one. I'm not sure the Democrats are up for that, but that, to me, should be one of the campaign promises if they win control of the House and Senate. Let's repair democracy. That would benefit everybody, all parties.
3: Absolutely. Look, I'm not a Democratic Party strategist. I'm just a writer. But if I were a strategist, I would be running an election campaign saying, look, when we come into power, we will expand the Supreme Court to 15. We will dilute the power of these six troglodyte Supreme Court justices who are coming up with one manufactured legal rationale after another to expand Trump's power. We will find a way to reform the Electoral College so that the popular vote winner nationally becomes the president like in every other modern democracy.
0: Right.
3: We will find a way to restructure the U.S. Senate because at the moment, those 500,000 people in Wyoming send two senators to D.C., just like the 40 million people who live in California, which means Wyoming has 80 times the Senate representation per person that California has. Again, that's completely antithetical to modern understandings of democracy. If I were a strategist, I would say we are going to resurrect and reestablish the structures of the Voting Rights Act, because it was an absolute scandal to dismantle the Voting Rights Act. And we're going to ban political gerrymandering and undo the mid-decade gerrymanders that Trump ordered Republican state governments to do, especially in the South. There are many, many things that can be done to repair the American democracy. All of these should be on the Democratic Party slate.
0: That was journalist and author Sasha Abramski. His latest book is titled American Carnage, How Trump, Musk, and Doge Butchered the U.S. Government. Find a link to his recent Nation magazine column titled The Warning America Can't Afford to Ignore by visiting our Between the Lines website at btlonline.org.

0: On August 24th, the U.S. Supreme Court handed Donald Trump an interim victory in his effort to have the federal government take control of mail-in voting. The high court's justices voted 6-3 along partisan lines to temporarily lift a lower court injunction that had blocked key portions of the president's executive order. The U.S. Postal Service continues to be blocked from following Trump's directives under another nationwide ruling released on August 11th by U.S. District Court Judge Indira Talwani in Boston. Trump's executive order calls for the Department of Homeland Security to develop state lists of U.S. citizens and for the Postal Service to obtain lists of eligible mail-in voters from each state. Trump wants the post office to only deliver mail-in ballots to people on those lists. The Supreme Court majority said it was not ruling on the constitutionality of Trump's order, but found that a lawsuit brought by 23 states in Washington, D.C., was filed prematurely. In a dissenting opinion, Justice Ketanji Brown Jackson noted that the Supreme Court's ruling needlessly injects chaos and uncertainty into the upcoming midterm elections. Your reporter spoke with Greg Palast, an award-winning reporter and best-selling author who's been investigating voter suppression for over 20 years. Here he takes a critical look at Trump's scheme to control mail-in voting that he asserts is consciously designed to disenfranchise millions of eligible Black and Latino voters.
1: The Supreme Court basically said if Donald Trump wants to eliminate elections, he can do so, but they are not final on the ruling because there are two cases in front of them, and they only ruled on one. So there's still mail-in voting. So here's the breakdown. Half the people in America vote by mail these days. Half the people in America vote by mail, especially since COVID, and either put it in the mail or they get their mail-in ballot and put it in a drop box or they bring it to their station, but over half. In the Black community, mail-in, drop box, and early voting is 70%. 70% of Black people vote early for good reason. They know that if they don't, they're going to be waiting 5 hours in line in Georgia and fainting in the sun, right? So we know who they're going after. They're trying to create citizenship lists. And we're not the Soviet Union. We're not Red China. We do not have citizenship lists in the United States. In fact, it's the right wing which tried to prevent having a national citizenship ID card. And now Trump's saying, well, he's going to create these things. Now, how's he creating them? They're starting with the Department of Homeland Security, where they're taking the list of people who've been deported. It's called the safe list. It's anything but safe. It's a listing of people deported. As you can well imagine, there's a lot of guys named Jose Garcia on that list and Lydia Rivera on that list. Now, why does that matter? Because it's a list of people who've been deported who happen to have the same names, common names, in the United States. They tried this once before in the 2012 election. The state of Florida forced Obama to hand over the list, this safe list of people deported, so they could remove any illegal aliens on the voter rolls of Florida. They removed 176,000 voters from the voter rolls, a lot of Jose Garcias, 176,000. In the end, they found one single illegal alien voter, a Republican from Austria. No, not Arnold. One. Now you say, well, okay, all's well that ends well. No. Over 100,000 people never got their vote back. Mm. Because to get your vote back, you had to go into court, prove you're an American citizen to get your ballot back. Now, not many people knew how to do that, can do that, or are going to bother taking a day off of work to go to court to say, I've been an American, I've been here four generations, and now I'm asked to prove I'm an American.
2: Right.
1: And that's what they were doing. So they already know how this story ends. You use that safe list, and no Hispanic voter is safe. Then, again, they start using similar lists, not only of deportees, and they're like looking at things like citizenship. If you 69 million, I was surprised by this number, frankly, but 69 million women have taken on their husband's last name. How do you prove you're a citizen? Well, your birth certificate, and by the way, can't be a copy. It's got to be certified or original. A birth certificate or a passport. Now, as you know, 2 out of 3 black people don't have passports. 21 million Americans don't have passports or their original birth certificate. And we know who they are. The people that have passports are people who go skiing in Switzerland for their vacations. I don't see the Supremes backing off on this one. But who knows? I'm not in their heads, except that they've really changed their black robes for white sheets. Anyone, you know, I'm very disappointed in people like Ketanji Brown and the 3 liberal justices, because they were tiptoeing around saying, oh, this will create a, you know, chaos, and it's the last minute, and the federal government doesn't really have authority over state voting. Stop whining. That's not the issue. They know exactly what they're doing. They're stopping black and brown people and poor people from voting. That's what it is. It is Jim Crow racism of the worst order. And I want to remind people, since the 14th Amendment at the end of the Civil War, there's been no law on any state books which says a black person can't vote. Jim Crow was not laws that said you can't vote if you're black. They were tricks. For example, literacy tests where they, you know, ask you to recite the Constitution and ask a white guy to recite Mary Had a Little Lamb. It's tricks. They never say black people can't vote. This is no different than the Jim Crow laws of 1890, the black laws as they called them. This is pure, solid, racial vote thievery and nothing less.
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0: 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Our theme music was written by Richard Hill and performed by Mikata. This week's program was produced by Susan Bramhall, Mary Hunt, Anna Manzo, Bob Nixon, Melinda Tuhus, and Jeff Yates. For Between the Lines, I'm Scott Harris.
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2: 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This is your host, Tom Christopher, and today I will be talking to Ned Friedman, professor of organismic and evolutionary biology at Harvard University and the director of the university's famed Arnold Arboretum. Ned, as anyone who talks to him soon learns, is passionate about trees and not just in a scientific sense. He is fascinated by every aspect of them, from their beauty to their ecological function and their sheer diversity. This fascination is something he loves to share, as you will learn from the inspirational conversation that follows. Ned is also deeply concerned about the future of trees in this era of environmental challenges, and under his leadership, the Arnold Arboretum has become a center for innovative programs to identify tree species and populations that are at risk and take measures to try and ensure their survival. Before we go to my conversation with Ned, however, I want to thank Growing Greener's sponsor, The Garden Conservancy, a national nonprofit dedicated to preserving, sharing, and celebrating America's gardens and diverse gardening traditions. Through preservation, education, and public access, the Conservancy helps to protect those living works of art for future generations. Learn more and discover gardens near you at gardenconservancy.org. Welcome to Growing Greener, Ned.
3: Thank you, Tom. It's great to be here, and I'm really excited to have a conversation with you today.
2: Let's talk first about Arnold Arboretum, just for listeners who may not know it. So, as I understand, it was founded in 1872. It's the oldest public arboretum in the United States, and it represents a partnership because I believe the land actually belongs to the city of Boston, but it's leased to Harvard University, which is always directed the arboretum's activities. The design for the landscape, I want to add, was the work of one of my heroes, Frederick Law Olmsted, who, of course, was a designer of a lot of great park systems, including Boston's Emerald Necklace. Anyway, that's a remarkable beginning.
3: Well, this is where Olmsted has to have a partner in crime, so to speak, and he does. The first director of the Arnold Arboretum was a man by the name of Charles Sprague Sargent. He was a one of the Boston Brahmin family, sergeant, and tremendous ambitions, a really remarkable, driven person. So he wanted to create a scientific institution that studied temperate woody plants. And he could have done that by just planting out a lot of stuff around the world and just do research on it. But he really began to partner very quickly with Frederick Law Olmsted. And the partnership turned into something where the goal was to create a scientific collection that could be studied, new species could be described, and all of those things, but not just rows of trees, but a great public landscape, a magnificent landscape.
2: Yes, having visited the Arboretum on a number of occasions, I'll join in testifying that it is a very rare blend of scientific function with landscape beauty. Olmsted and Sargent transformed the site, addressing everything from its topography to its vistas. For any gardener, I think, a walk around the Arboretum, even during winter, will lift the spirits as well as educate. Something I wasn't aware of until recently, and I was doing some reading about the Arboretum in preparation for this conversation, was that the first major program.

0: grasp and his ambition. He really wanted to tackle these big, at that time, standing topics, which we were in the process as a species of really getting a catalog of the basic biodiversity of the world. And in the United States in the late 19th century, territories that had been opened up to science and to botanists, some of them had not been very thoroughly surveyed. So you had plant explorations, which just still goes on today in North America. There are new species that are being found still. But a lot of it was very early days for knowing the catalog of, in this case, trees of North America. And that 14 volumes, that they're magnificent to look at. The illustration artwork, which was done by a wonderful illustrator at the Arboretum, really just it's gorgeous stuff to look through.
1: And I think this again was Sargent, that he somehow grasped, perhaps you can correct me on this, he somehow grasped that there was a connection between the flora of temperate East Asia and North America. This flora of temperate Eastern Asia became a focal point for the Arboretum's plant expeditions.
0: Right. Now, Sargent actually wasn't the one who figured this out. He was aware of it because he was mentored by Asa Gray, who was the botany professor and Darwinist who fought for Darwin here in America. And actually, I teach about this in one of my first-year seminars about Charles Darwin. What's really interesting is that Asa Gray, Harvard botany professor, began in the 1840s to notice. You talked about coming up with a survey of the trees of North America. Well, Asia was also being explored and things were opening up. And there were these Western descriptions. It's not that people who lived where the trees were didn't know what they were, but for Western science, people were beginning to learn about the different species and genera that lived in Eastern Asia. And that would be the Korean Peninsula, Japan, and Eastern and Central China. And what happens is really interesting. Asa Gray begins to notice, and Charles Darwin and Asa Gray begin to correspond about this strange thing that the species in Eastern North America, particularly the woody plant species, some of them they thought might even be the same identical species as what you find in Eastern Asia, or if not, a close relative. And there was only two ways to explain this. There was natural laws of the world or miracles, like this was created here, and this is created here. And this is in the 1840s before Darwin had published On the Origin of Species, which is 1859, although he was well on his way to, figuring everything out in private. And they went back and forth, and Darwin kept pressing Asa Gray because Asa Gray was a great expert on these things. And what he said is, it's really interesting. The trees are halfway around the world from each other. And you'd think things would be in North America, maybe there'd be things that are closely related in Eastern North America to Western North America, but that just wasn't the case. And the same for Europe. So by the mid-1850s, it became evident to both of them that this was a tale of migration. And this is less about continental drift, but climate change. We're living in what we might call an ice house Earth. This is a relatively cold period of Earth's history. Most of the time, it's been a lot warmer. And a lot of our temperate species that you would find in Eastern Asia and Eastern North America and Europe, they were way north of here because it was way warmer. And you had these land bridges, for example, between Asia and North America, the Bering land bridges. Now it's got water in it, but sea levels went up and down. And so what happened is things would move up. They sort of circle the globe as a species, and then they might be pushed down in colder eras to different continents where they'd go their own way. And this has been going on for, 40, 50 million years. So we knew early on, really early on, that there was a what we would call a biogeographic story here. What's so exciting is, for whatever reasons, and people have thought and studied this and come up with some partial answers, Eastern Asia, temperate Asia, has twice as many woody plant species as temperate North America. And we have, I think, about twice as many temperate woody plant species as Europe. So you can imagine if your goal is to collect and have representation of the world's temperate woody plants, you certainly collect a lot in North America, and we do, particularly at the bio, the hotspots like the southeastern US, where a lot of species are found. And you go to where everything else is, which is Japan, the Korean Peninsula, and China. And we have expeditions like last year, we had an expedition to collect in Korea. South Korea, we had expeditionary work in China, and we had expeditionary work in Japan. So we are still working very hard to go around the world to bring that biodiversity back to be studied.

0: in terms of research, climate change research, global change research, you name it. And also for public horticulture, so people can learn what trees that you, if you went to Japan, you might see. It's a great story.
1: Yeah, no, it is. And it's not so coincidental then that a lot of the standard trees of horticulture in northeastern and eastern North America came to this country through the Arboretum. Things like, oh, the katsura tree or the Davidia, the dove tree, or the paperbark maple. These all came to North America through the explorations of Arnold Arboretum.
0: Yeah. So the early days of exploration, starting in the 1890s when Sargent did go to Japan, and then really cranking up in 1905 and really up through the 20s, what was happening is the Arnold Arboretum was sending a number of different plant explorers, remarkable, remarkable tough people who had to really get on the road in places that sometimes were dangerous, just for the terrain, also for the political situations and so forth. And they were bringing back material that was unknown to taxonomy in the West. And so the Arboretum wasn't there for economic reasons. They were really there because we just love trees. And the idea that you could have a dove tree, this magnificent Chinese tree that looks like when it's in flower, a thousand white doves flapping their wings in a light breeze, is a pretty wonderful thing. And so these then became things that were introduced into the horticultural trade. And many of them remain there as wonderful additions to people's yards and gardens and also cityscapes. So you're absolutely right. That was an age of what you can think of plant exploration associated with the discovery and cataloging and the ecology, understanding where these plants lived and where they thrived, of things that were simply unknown to Western scientists, botanists.
1: So, as you've said, that interest is still maintained at the Arboretum, but there's also, I think, if I'm understanding correctly, a new focus too on a better understanding of how our trees are responding to the current environmental crises of climate change and the associated threats to biodiversity. Could you tell me a
0: Yeah,
1: bit about that?
0: absolutely. So, in a funny way, science and knowledge march on, and you have to ask with any collection that's a biological collection, what are the most pressing questions of the day? It's not that we don't occasionally describe a new species that's new to science, that still goes on. But what we really are facing are the challenges of global change and the threats to species that can go extinct on our watch. And we have lots of different ways of assessing whether certain species or even populations that are very special are under threat. They can be under threat to climate change. Invasive pests and diseases can threaten you. As you've seen, the ashes of North America, the ash trees, we have emerald ash borer now that has wiped out everything. Now we have beech leaf disease, adding to beech bark disease, adding to the pressures on our native beaches here. And these lists go on and on. And then we just have habitat fragmentation. The fact is, we keep putting parking lots and buildings up. And so what we now do is we prioritize our collections. When we go off to get species, when I got to the Arboretum, we weren't doing a lot of systematic annual collecting. And now we do at least three major expeditions a year. Some to Europe. This past year, we went to Bosnia Herzegovina for a single species of conifer, the Serbian spruce. It's got a habitat that is essentially going to be taken away from it by climate change and warming. And we need to get the genetics into what we call ex situ conservation, meaning it's in gardens where if it goes extinct, at least the species still lives on. And if there's a way to somehow repatriate the genetics, we can do that. But we'll go for one thing if it's important. And on top of that, with all the research that we do, and we have visiting scholars from around the world, what we find is that if we have a really good collection, people who, for example, want to know what are the effects of increasing drought on temperate woody plants, and different species will react differently, and we want to understand why they react differently. Or, for example, decreasing snowpack in the winter, which can really be hard on the root systems. I mean, New England, we've had a few years where we've had virtually no snowpack, and then you get a very cold night, and that's actually very stressful for trees. So there are all kinds of things that we bring all these species from around the world, and it's sort of like one-stop shopping. If we have the right stuff, a scientist from China, a scientist from Japan, or University of Washington, whatever, can come to the Arboretum, spend weeks or months, but studying with their graduate students or undergraduates or themselves, all kinds of biology that can help us understand what is going to be more threatened with increasing drought, what might be more resilient, what we can do with the threats of new pests and diseases. I was just out on the grounds with my horticultural crew and leadership, really looking at our beech collection. I mean, it's really terrifying to see this beautiful collection and understand that we've got this problem with beech leaf disease that's just going to require right now interventions, but it's not sustainable on the long haul. And our research group's working on this, but we have to figure out how to grow plants with ever greater challenges, is what I say. And so that's what we're busy doing. So the collecting is really motivated by the kinds of science we do, and that could be genomics, it could be just basic biology questions like the evolution of groups of trees. And I have a graduate student getting a PhD who's working on the evolution of floral sex in maples. Most maples have unisexual flowers, but there are all different ways of doing this, and it really hasn't been understood from just a basic evolutionary perspective very well. But we have the one of the world's great maple collections, so she can actually be based at the Arnold Arboretum and studying the maples of the world to attack these evolutionary questions she's interested in. So that's what we do. We go out there now with slightly different motivations, but at the end of the day, because we're part of Harvard University, we're an academic institution that's committed to using the biodiversity that we take care of to drive science.
1: Ned, I need to pause here for a moment to remind listeners that this program is Growing Greener, a weekly conversation about gardening in partnership with nature, coming to you from the studios of WESU 88.1 FM in Middletown, Connecticut. This is your host, Tom Christopher, and today I am speaking with Dr. Ned Friedman, director of Harvard University's Arnold Arboretum, about that institution's impact on our understanding of trees and how it has evolved over the decades. So, Ned, your involvement with plants isn't just an abstract scientific interest, obviously. From what I hear in your voice when you talk about them, you're really passionate about plants and have a real emotional involvement with their beauty.
0: I do. I'm a botanist. And proudly, I say, there's nothing better than being a botanist. And I fell in love with botany my first year of college. Just, I didn't know I was going to love plants. Typical high school biology classes when I was young, 99% of it was not about plants. You had maybe a day on photosynthesis and then you moved on. And then I started to learn about plants in college, and I just found a deep personal attachment and curiosity about all manner of what it means for plants to go about their lives. And that just came obvious. So the next thing I did is I went off to graduate school and got a PhD in botany from the University of California at Berkeley. And it was there that I really figured out what I liked. And I love life cycles. I love understanding how plants go around from generation to generation. And I worked on the ginkgo tree, which has a very unusual life cycle, one that was one of the last kinds of life cycles to be discovered among plants. And I just fell in love with ginkgo. I fell in love with trees. I fell in love with their structure, their physiology. And I went on to become a professor at the University of Georgia, which I loved. And then I was in the botany department there. And then mid-career, I was at the University of Colorado, which brought me to the Rocky Mountains. And I'd done a postdoc in Arizona. I love the desert. So I've had this wonderful geographic journey as a botanist. And my final home has been back here on the East Coast at the Arnold Arboretum. But I love thinking about trees, and I do a lot of photography in the Arnold Arboretum. If you go to our website at the Arnold Arboretum, I've posted, I think, 16,000 roughly images of the trees of the Arnold Arboretum. Any of them can be used by anyone for educational purposes. They all have a tag number, so everything's correctly identified. And I just like looking at them. And that then led to something that I tried out that turned out the very beginning of the pandemic in 2020. I wanted to teach a first-year seminar for first-year students at Harvard to connect them with the natural world, and not from a scientific perspective, but from a more, I would say, emotional and from the heart. And I called the class Tree, and I didn't know whether anyone would sign up, but we were going to read poetry, we were going to read some literature, we were going to read some science. For example, we spend a week thinking about when did arborescence become a thing? I mean, there was a time, and I'm an evolutionary historian, so I think a lot about actually 400 million years ago and 300 million years ago. But there was a time when, if you were walking around on this planet, let's say 300, 400 million years ago, the tallest plant would have come up to your waist. And then, almost in the blink of an eye, there was this race to the sky, as Lucretius would have described it in On the Nature of Things. And the world's first forests were born. And so we read about these. We actually go into the collections at Harvard, the paleobotanical collections, where students can hold a 350 million year old tree. Not a picture of it, but the real fossil. So we do things like that. They all have to pick a tree to observe weekly. They can photograph, they can journal, they can. But the goal is ultimately to interrogate what the essence of a tree is. There are no answers. If you ask on day one, what's a tree? I can give you formalistic definitions. There are such things, but they don't really capture my personal love of trees, and they might not capture your personal love of trees or anyone else's. So it's really a journey for each of these students to interrogate and think about what it means to connect to trees, but more broadly, what it means to be deeply rooted and connected to the natural world, which is important to me because these students will have to steward the world that we've given them as an inheritance, which is not in very good shape. So we come back to, again, the Arnold Arboretum. We're trying to raise the public's awareness of the importance of preserving biodiversity. I'm teaching in that world, and hopefully we're slowly but surely changing things for the better so that people are more, I'd say, engaged and activist in thinking through everything from what we eat to how we do go about our daily business to, how we, I would say, engage with the challenges that humans have created for living in harmony with the biological world.
1: This really speaks to me, frankly, because I'm a great believer that people have to develop a healthier and deeper connection to nature if we aren't going to continue down this awful road we're on of devastating the planet. And I think personally, gardening for me is a great way to involve people with nature because you can't garden very long without learning that there are systems in nature and that if you ignore them, the results are bad. You'll see it in your own backyard, which is very persuasive. I think that the study of plants more generally, which has always been the Arnold Arboretum's mission, can be a really formative experience, even for people like me who are not scientists. And that sounds like what your freshman seminar is about.
0: That's right. This is where gardening and gardens and arboreta are so important. You can learn a lot of science, and that's fine. But I always tell people just go up to a tree, look at its bark, see its leaves blowing in the breeze. If it's in flower, just look. And all the scientific terminology in the world won't help you find that attachment. You have to, as you say, with your own hands, garden, watch plants thrive or not thrive because you haven't understood how they really are connected to an ecology and to a bigger system. All of those things, it's really important for people to understand, are the best way to engage with the natural world. And so it's true, I am a botanist in the professional sense of it. But I think I probably do far more work engaging with people, not through my having a PhD, but in fact, because I just love looking and thinking about plants. And that's, I think, the key to everything is don't worry whether you know the binomial. It doesn't, if you, at the Arnold Arboretum, every tree has a tag. If you don't know the name of it, all you got to do is go to the base of the tree and there's a copper colored tag that'll tell you its common name, its binomial in Latin. But that kind of knowledge, it's a things, it's knowing things. But much more important, as you describe yourself, Tom, is that kind of engagement that comes from your hands in the soil or touching the bark or just standing back and being in awe of something that's been growing for hundreds of years in a single spot. And that does not require a textbook.
1: So, Ned, typically I close this program with a tip for gardeners from the guest. And in that vein, I have a question for you. It is also a question that I'm really interested in the answer to personally. There's an old saying about not being able to see the forest for the trees. But I think the reverse is also true. We stand in front of one of these amazing living organisms composed of, a complex of wood and leaves and roots. And it's something that's so fundamental for the health of our world. And yet, typically, we just say, oh, a tree, and move on. So how would you suggest, and maybe this takes me back to your class for the freshmen and fresh women at Harvard, but how would you suggest we learn to really look at a tree to begin to appreciate how unique and fascinating each one is?
0: Yeah, that's a great question. And I do think you're right that most people go through their lives and they see just green stuff in the background. They don't actually see anything. I mean, if you think about it, we're just surrounded by plants. When you walk across a campus, you walk down a street, there's plants. And you almost tune them out. Our minds are thinking about X, Y, and Z, and we're not. So I think of it as a practice. And this is why my students each get to pick a single tree. Now, all of our trees at the Arboretum have provenance. We know where that seed was collected. We know who it was collected by. We know that it was raised in a greenhouse operation to a sapling, and then it went into the ground. And maybe that happened 100 years ago. So I tell people, start by giving standing to a single tree. Make it something that has its own life story, just like you have your own life story. You were brought into this world and you start as a single cell, a zygote, so does a tree. And individuate that tree. So instead of seeing, if you're in the woods, yes, there's the forest, but stop if you're on a hike and just admire a single beautiful tree that catches your eye. Just begin that practice or come to the Arnold Arboretum and pick a tree. But you can do it in your own backyard, your front yard. If you don't have a yard and you're in a city, find a tree that somehow you connect with. And there are no rules to this. It's just, and make it a practice to look, to stop. If you're walking and this tree's on your way to the subway or whatever, just stop for 5 minutes or 3 minutes if it's an everyday thing or once a week. And just look, and the tree will surprise you that it is never the same any 2 days, especially if it's a temperate tree and you have the fall colors and then you have the leaves drop. But then you start saying, well, I'm going to look at bark. I had no idea that bark could change in some cases through the seasons. It could be so beautiful. Then you stand back and maybe it's the architecture, or you're looking at the leaves and the venation patterns, or all of a sudden you're noticing that there are lichens on the tree. And I would say, if you just make it mindful, you just say, I'm going to stop. I'm going to slow it down. In this world with pixels, everything's a facsimile of reality. I'm just going to look one set of eyeballs and one tree, and I'm going to think about it. And again, not scientifically, I'm just going to give it some standing in my life and give it room for it to affect me. That's it. That's all I would do.
1: Well, thank you very much. This has been really inspiring and an awful lot of fun.
0: Oh, well, thank you. I could not be more pleased than to have had this chance to have a conversation with you, Tom. I'm a great admirer of your work, and I'm really, really happy to have been able to have this conversation with you.
1: That's all for this week's Growing Greener. Please join us again at the same time next week on this radio station for another episode, or listen to Growing Greener as a podcast at www.thomaschristophergardens.com. 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Growing Greener is produced as a community service in partnership with the Perfect Earth Project, a nonprofit dedicated to educating, engaging, and inspiring individuals, land care professionals, and decision makers to adopt toxic-free, nature-based, and climate-responsible landscaping practices.

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0: From the studios of KPFA in Berkeley, California, this is Flashpoints. On today's show, we feature another clandestine interview from Haiti, where at least 47 people, including women and children, were slaughtered this past weekend by a terrorist gang coalition. At least 50 women and children are currently being held hostage as human shields. Many Haitians are accusing Prime Minister Didier Fizame, the U.S.-trained Haitian police, and U.S. mercenaries working with Eric Prince of negligence and complicity. Then we go back to Iran with Dr. Fouad Izzadi to discuss Trump's so-called economic D-Day aimed to further destabilize and punish its government. I'm Kevin Pina. We'll be right back with that and more here on Flashpoint, your daily investigative news magazine. Stay tuned. The United States government and the United Nations are once again feigning shock as another horrific engineered massacre unfolds in Haiti. This time in the mountainous, once peaceful community of Kenskoff, just outside of Port-au-Prince. Over the weekend of August 23rd, heavily armed paramilitaries belonging to the U.S.-designated terrorist coalition known as Vivre Ensemble descended on the town. They murdered at least 47 people, including 5 children, with reports indicating that nearly 24 victims were summarily executed inside a church compound. They set fire to dozens of homes and kidnapped more than 50 people in what is one of the largest mass kidnappings in recent Haitian history. Right now, a paramilitary commander calling himself Izo II or Izo II is broadcasting videos on social media, openly threatening to murder all the hostages if the Haitian National Police Director, Vladimir Paysan, dares to use drones or mount a rescue operation. But what the corporate press and the State Department absolutely refuse to address is the glaring complicity of the state and the occupying forces. Survivors are reporting that armored police vehicles were stationed in Kenskoff before the slaughter began, yet the authorities stood by and allowed the death squads to enter. Despite the highly publicized deployment of the so-called U.S.-backed gang suppression force and millions of dollars in U.S. security funding, the people of Haiti are being systematically hunted. This violence is not random criminality. It is calculated political terror designed to stretch resources, break the will of the grassroots, and consolidate control ahead of the scheduled December 13th elections. Because speaking the unvarnished truth in Haiti right now can literally be a death sentence, we're concealing the identity of our next guest. Joining us via a clandestine encrypted connection from Port-au-Prince is Joseph, our Flashpoint special correspondent. He's a grassroots community organizer. Joseph, we know the immense risk you're taking just by being on this line. Thank you for your courage and welcome back to Flashpoints. Joseph, let's start with the horrific reality of what you believe happened in Kenskoff over the weekend. The United Nations is reporting 47 dead and over 50 kidnapped. But survivors on the ground are saying that the Haitian National Police were in the area. They had armored vehicles, and yet they did absolutely nothing to stop the Vivre Ensemble paramilitaries. Can you tell us what you believe and what you've heard the people of Kenskoff have actually experienced during this siege? And what does it tell us when state security forces allow a massacre to happen right under their very noses?
1: Yes, Kevin. I have to start by saying that, you know, it's the second time that this thing is happening in Kenskoff. Last month, it happened, and they made a massacre, and we had around the same number of people, or even more, that died. And the police, after that, they make an operation, and a joint operation with Eric Prince's security team. And they killed a few gang members. And after that, they didn't leave any security structure for the people. And this is why now it happened again on the August 23rd. But before the day of this massacre, they already made an offensive. That's why we had police that was on the field on the day that they made the massacre, because they were trying to push them back, and they even had drone operation before this this part. And I don't know, we didn't have any report on of how many gangs that they killed, And sadly, at on the 23rd, while some people that were already fleeing their home were gathered in a church, so the gang enter in the facility, and they kidnap and they killed a lot of people. I'm mentioning these places because most of the people were killed, but they killed people in the surrounding. They burn houses, and they when they find people in the area, some of them were shot, and in all those people that were on the ground, that was
0: some of them showed signs of torture. And then, of course, 50 people kidnapped, and the gangs then showed a video of these 50, mostly women and children, and they're still being held, right?
1: Yes, and there's the head of this operation is, they call him in Izo 2. It's like Izo the second. So since he came from the Village de Dieu, so Izo 2, he sent a video because he was just warning the police. Because he knows normally after this kind of massacre, they're going to come and they're going to attack them with a kamikaze drone. So he just warned them, if one of his guys get hurt. So he showed that he had a few people in his base, and it's just in other places because he had a radio communication on which he was checking with other gang members that were holding people to assess the situation and to provide the orders. So whenever happens, if they see there's any attacks, that they should kill the hostage.
0: And you're listening to Flashpoints on Pacifica Radio, and that's the voice of Joseph. It's a clandestine interview that we're doing here today about a recent massacre in the neighborhood of Kentskoff, just in the outskirts of Port-au-Prince. Well, this is a new tactic for the gangs, right? Kidnapping that large a number of women and children and then holding them, threatening to kill them if there's retribution. That's new, isn't it?
1: Yeah, publicly, this is the first time that we are seeing it. And they made it, and they send the message to the head of the police, and they warn them because they know that they are gonna come after them. They always do the same thing. It's irresponsible. It's not in Kinskoff.
0: You mean the police? You mean the police and the GSF, the Gang Suppression Force, the international troops, are irresponsible. They're commanders.
1: Yes. As for the force that just came, it seems that it's not operational yet. But for the police and also the team, the security team of Eric Prince, they are on the field. They know what's going on. If they've experienced that before, for the suppression, for the gang suppression force, it's I think it's a new experience for them. Eric Prince is there. His team is there more than a year.
0: And let's remind our listeners, Eric Prince, of course, is the former Blackwater CEO, which was responsible for a massacre of civilians in Iraq, accused of that. And now, of course, he has a new company called Vectus Global, which has a security contract with the Haitian government, with the national police. And he's been running the drone program as well as other security operations. So there's these foreign mercenaries led by Eric Prince. There's literally been billions of dollars pumped into Haiti to support the police and the GSF, the Gang Suppression Force, which now has a United Nations authorization. Why are these forces, since there's so much invested in them, why are they unable to stop horrible incidences, massacres, and kidnapping of the population?
1: No, this is unbelievable. I think that we don't know what's their objective. Even if the Gang Suppression Force, the head of it, said lately in an interview that they will be fully operational by, let's say, by next month, and they will have all the troops. They haven't, they showed their capability. They had a base outside of Port-au-Prince near La Tibonite. But after that, we don't see any effective change when they came. And I want to point out for the police, they've been operating this way for years. And they keep repeating the same mistake. Whenever they kill like this, they just push
0: the gangs out, right? They come in, they make an operation, push them out.
1: And then they don't leave any structure for the security of the population. And they know it's like they are leaving them exposed to be attacked again. So this is why in 2 months it happened again. So this part, we really don't understand. It's like they are maintaining the situation and they don't resolve it. And they have troops. They have they had the support because we know when they made this attack, they attacked the police station. But at least they have armored vehicle. They have materials. They could have left a unit in the area, and in order to protect or to prevent such a thing. But they never. It's like after all these years, it shows that they are a sort of complicity with the gang, because it's like they don't wanna fix the situation.
0: They don't wanna win.
1: Yeah.
0: And you're listening to Flashpoints on Pacifica Radio. That's the voice of our guest's clandestine interview with Joseph. We're talking about the recent massacre of 47 souls in the township of Kinskoff, just in the outskirts of the capital of Port-au-Prince. Another 50 women and children were kidnapped by a gang and are being held hostage. And they sent a directive to the chief of police of Haiti and to the international forces that if they responded, they would kill those hostages. As you said, Joseph, that is a new kind of tactic by the gangs. But remember, this violence isn't happening in a vacuum, is it? The Vive Ensemble coalition has been expanding its territory into rural and mountainous areas, just as the country is claiming to prepare for a general election on December the 13th, right? The first elections in over a decade. Is this extreme violence being utilized as a political weapon by Vive Ensemble and its unknown supporters? I mean, we know that some oligarchy funded elements of Vive Ensemble, and these paramilitaries really are, in essence, terrorizing potential voters. They're displacing the population. And isn't this, do people feel this might just be another move to rig the future of the country before a single ballot is even cast in these so-called elections?
1: Yeah, definitely, because they are showing their power. And if you want to organize an election, it won't be without them. And Barbecue said it in a recent, not interview, but the video that he sent, let's say, last month. So if they think that they're going to do something without them, nothing is going to happen. It's their way to show their power and to force, for instance, if they want to install for the election on the area where they have the control, they are going to also have the control of the who's going to vote for who, because these population that stays in the area are under their control. So it's to show their power and to clearly push them to negotiate on their way.
0: Well, this
1: and
0: could
1: to have the control of the outcome of the future elections.
0: Well, this could also provide a convenient excuse to cancel the elections, right? Because if the elections are canceled and don't go through, all that money has already come in from the international community. It'll ensure that more money comes into the coffers of Prime Minister Didier Fizamé, right? If the longer this goes on
1: this end,
0: the more
1: on
0: his...
1: this end, it also serve the government. They will come and say way that the situation is going, it's not their fault because they are going ahead, they are moving on, and it's the security issue that they cannot control. So on the other side, what you're saying, your analysis is true. It's like it profits the government because they'll be staying in power. The more there's and this is why I think the approach of the police and Eric Prince and also the army for which they had troops that were trained, that recently came, that were trained for gang violence.
0: You're talking about the newly reconstituted Haitian army.
1: Yes.
0: Led by Mario Andrussow, the Minister of Defense.
1: They had a group that returned. I have to double check for you, but I don't think it's from Mexico. But they had a troop that went to train in France, and they came back. So they have more resources, and they keep on making the same approach. So that leads us to think that on the top, they don't want to fix the situation, the security situation, and they will use it to stay in power as long as they can.
0: Well, it also means that they're cynically willing to sacrifice civilian lives in this cat and mouse game that they've established with Vivant Somme.
1: They show that they don't care. All they care about is their wealth. It's putting as much money as possible in their pocket when they decide to have an election that they will be able to control the outcome.
0: All right. Well, we're going to have to leave it there. Again, that's the voice of our guest. It's a clandestine interview. We go by his name, Joseph. We've been talking about the situation in Haiti, particularly a massacre over the weekend of 47 people and the kidnapping of 50 women and children that are now being held hostage in a new development, a new tactic of the gangs in Haiti, the so-called Vivant Somme gang coalition, where they are using hostages as human shields to keep a counterattack from the police, international forces, the newly reconstituted army of Haiti, and the mercenary forces of Eric Prince. Joseph, I can't thank you enough for joining us again today here on Flashpoints.
1: You are welcome. Always a pleasure.
2: On the 33rd day of the new Perma War, the April Fools came out, said, wait, there's more. Unlike anything you've ever seen before, an unstoppable military force. Just be sure to check the land traps on the USS Ford while the parents of the dead beg. Finish the job, hurry, just whose anger is it? In Operation Epic Fury, they say.

0: The United States and Israel are currently waging a multi-front war of annihilation against the people of Iran, following military bombardments of civilian infrastructure that are only half of the story. The other half is a medieval maximum pressure siege designed to deliberately starve the Iranian working class. Right now, because of U.S. economic terrorism, the IMF is forecasting a staggering 70% inflation rate in Iran. Due to the U.S. financial blockade, the Iranian people are facing catastrophic shortages of essential life-saving medicines. Prices for basic anti-seizure medications have spiked by 300%, and local pharmacies are running out of simple painkillers. The American empire is intentionally suffocating the Iranian economy to trigger mass suffering, all under the cynical, twisted guise of helping the Iranian people. Joining us directly from Tehran to cut through this propaganda and discuss the reality of the siege is Dr. Fuad Izadi. Dr. Izadi is an associate professor of American Studies and Communication at the University of Tehran. He's been a vital voice on the international stage exposing the hypocrisy of U.S. foreign policy and explaining the realities of this conflict from the perspective of the Iranian people. Dr. Izadi, welcome back to Flashpoints.
1: Thank you for having me.
0: Of course, always a great pleasure, sir. Well, you know, Dr. Izadi, let's start with the devastating reality on the ground that Western intellectuals so conveniently gloss over. The U.S. sanctions regime is currently engineering massive inflation and critical shortages of basic medicines down to simple painkillers. Before we talk about the ideological war, can you describe the actual material toll this economic warfare is taking on the Iranian working class right now? And how grotesque is it for Washington to claim it's standing with the Iranian people while actively denying them access to life-saving drugs?
1: Well, in reality, the United States government is punishing Iranian people for having this culture of resistance, for not submitting to dictates from Washington. And the punishment has been quite extensive. You know, they want Iran's oil. This is what Trump talks about every few weeks. Last time he talked about this was about 2 weeks ago. This is why they had a coup in Iran in 1953. You know, in 1953, Iran had no civilian or other types of nuclear program. Iran had no ballistic missiles. Iran had no friends in this part of the world. And still, they orchestrated a coup because they wanted Iran's oil. And that seems to be the objective of the current Trump administration. Talks about taking over Iranian oil. When a reporter asked him, why do you want to take over Iranian oil? He said that he's a businessman and he wants to make money, which is an insult to business people. When you are in business, you're not supposed to steal other people's resources or property. You're supposed to make a reasonable profit. And the Iranian people were not available to give their oil to the U.S. government. So the Trump administration is punishing these people by putting more pressure on ordinary citizens. You know, one thing about Iran's economy right now is that everything is available. Food is available. There is no shortage. Things are getting more expensive. And that puts pressure on the lower segments of society. That is causing difficulties. As you said, even with regard to medicine, because of this illegal blockade of the Strait of Hormuz, there are some shortages. Iran makes about 98% of its own medicine, but some of the raw ingredients, come from overseas. Because of the blockade, that is not coming in the normal manner. So the country is facing a lot of difficulties, but there is this culture of resistance. the result is that I think Iran will survive. You know, the country has been sanctioned for the last 47 years. They used to call it crippling sanctions, and now they do this D-Day economic war. They play with the terminology, but the reality is that the U.S. government is quite brutal when it comes to people of Iran, and they killed more than 5,000 people with bombs. They want to kill more people with economic pressures, and they're not going to be successful.
0: And you're listening to Flashpoints on Pacifica Radio, and that's the voice of Dr. Fouad Esadi coming to us from the University of Tehran in Tehran, Iran. Well, Dr. Esadi, are the bombs still falling? They're making us believe that somehow this has turned to a completely economic warfare, but we're hearing that there's still some points where there's military actions continuing against your country.
1: You know, we have these drones coming in. I think last time we had actual bombs hitting people's home were a few weeks ago. But the espionage, this type of illegal drone activities, they continue basically every night. And the problem a lot of people have, you know, the one analysis here is that the military actions are going to not be in a major manner until the midterm elections, because Trump is worried about losing the midterms. And after the elections, people think that these bombings could restart. The hope people here have is that he doesn't win, because that means the continuation of war funding. And, you know, I teach American history at University of Tehran, so we remember that the Vietnam War ended with the U.S. Congress cutting off the funds. And the people here hope that the people in the U.S. Congress that are supposed to be representing American people do the same. When you look at public opinion polls, more than two-thirds of Americans oppose this illegal war. So if the people in the U.S. Congress are truly representing Americans, that they should not be funding this illegal war. Some of the public opinion polls show that the young people in the United States, more than 80%, more than 80% of younger people oppose this war, which includes Republicans, young Republicans. So the hope is that people realize that this war is killing a lot of Iranians, and it's not in line with the interests of American people. It's not good for American people to pay for this war, billions of dollars already. And we have had some service people in the U.S. military killed already. And so the continuation of this war is going to be devastating for Iran more, because more people, you know, civilians get killed in Iran, and also not good for the United States. And so the hope is that this war ends for good.
0: Dr. Esadi, you've recently said that the new Iranians in charge aren't going to play nice. What did you mean by that?
1: You know, we have this reformist government in the executive branch, and they have been trying to negotiate with the United States, come up with a political solution. Iran was attacked in the middle of negotiations three times. The last time, you know, the memorandum of understanding They were supposed to negotiate for 60 days, and the US has started bombing Iran before the 30th day. So they have done their best to find some sort of a political solution. And this is not just Iranians talking. We had the Omani foreign minister before the attacks in February. Had an interview with CBS News. He came to the United States trying to prevent the attacks. And he said that an agreement was available within 24 hours. And Trump started bombing Iran shortly after that interview. So they were not interested in a political settlement. Since they want to take over Iranian oil, the Iranian government is not going to allow that. So they have to overthrow the Iranian government so they can take over Iranian oil. This is what they did in 1953. And this is not really working out, because no matter how much the Iranian side tries to have a political settlement, the U.S. is not following the document that Trump signed. They're violating every article, basically. They followed the agreement for about 5 hours. Article 1 talks about the U.S. not threatening to attack Iran. And Pete Hegseth, Secretary of War, threatened to attack Iran about 5 hours after Trump signed the document. And they actually attacked a few days after that. So a lot of people are getting tired of this situation. You know, you cannot run a country of 90 million people with two nuclear regimes attacking you every few months. So the general feeling here is that there is no other choice but to increase the cost to the United States. So these attacks and these sanctions and this blockade is ended. You know, under international law, blockading other countries is an act of war. I'm quoting, an act of war. And people are sort of putting pressure on the government that they need to do more to make sure that the blockade ends, to make sure that people see some safety. And the cost that the U.S. has paid is apparently not high enough. So people are thinking that maybe the U.S. should pay a greater cost for starting and continuing this illegal war.
0: And again, that's the voice of Dr. Fuad Izzadi coming to us from Tehran, University of Tehran. Well, Dr. Izzadi, you've also said Iran is fighting the Epstein class, and you've also made it clear that really, Israel plays a pivotal role in what Trump has done and is doing in this war against Iran. What's the relationship between those two points that you constantly make, fighting the Epstein class and Israel?
1: You know, you have seen the interviews of the previous U.S. government officials. All of them have talked about the fact that Netanyahu approached the U.S. government before so he could have the U.S. Fight his wars. This is an Israeli war, not really an American war. And Trump was the president that provided American soldiers for an Israeli war. Why did he do that? Is it just because of the contribution of AIPAC, the Israeli lobby, or is it more? So in Iran, there are a lot of people who think that the reason Trump was so submissive to Netanyahu was because of the Epstein files. And a lot of people think that Mossad probably has some tape or some evidence of Trump engaging in illegal sex. So they have blackmailed Trump. There are a lot of people who think that, because what Trump is doing is not normal. American soldiers should be fighting wars that are in line with the interests of American people, not the foreign government, not the Israelis. the Israelis think that the only way they should go forward is by attacking their neighbors. This is what they have been doing for the last many decades. They have killed a lot of people in the process. They have done a genocide in Gaza. So the idea here, at least, is that there is a serious connection between the Epstein class, the people who like to rape little American girls and kill little Iranian girls. And what we see in Iran, corrupt class of men, mostly men at least, that are basically trying to enrich themselves and engage in a lot of corruption, illegal activities, and they feel immune. They feel they can get away with anything. And this is the class that we are dealing with. So they are causing difficulties for the American people. They're causing difficulties for the rest of the world, especially for countries like Iran.
0: Right. I think you said in Iran, you meant in Israel, that there is that commonality between the leadership of Israel and the leadership of the United States of America.

0: They think he's threatening to attack Iran with nuclear weapons. U.S. has done it once in Japan, and Trump is capable of doing very, very genocidal things. So when he talks about these things, people take him seriously. He has killed a lot of Iranians already, and I don't think he has any ethical standards. So when you have nuclear weapons available with no ethical standards, then people pay attention to the fact that the US may actually use nuclear weapons against Iran.
1: Well, now let's turn to the ideological war and this recent letter that came out in The Guardian on August the 20th. It claims the Iranian people are caught between two blades of scissors, equating the Iranian state with the U.S.-Israeli war machine. From your vantage point in Tehran, living under the daily threat of more bombardments and the crush of sanctions, from your vantage point in Tehran, living under the daily threat of more bombardments and the crush of these sanctions, how morally bankrupt is it for Western academics to draw a false symmetry between a nation's internal contradictions and an imperial power that's actively trying to bomb that nation into the Stone Age?
0: We actually like Western academics. I graduated from an American university, Louisiana State University in Baton Rouge. And the professors we had were generally sympathetic to the causes that the Iranian people have been struggling for. So Western academics are generally good people, good intentions. Unfortunately, we have a tiny minority, probably infiltrated by the Mossad. I don't know. We remember the Cultural Cold War in the 1950s, 1960s, 1970s. We had the CIA infiltrating academic circles, leftist professors generally. In Europe, when they were fighting the Soviet Union, they had this recruiting program of people on the left, academics on the left, and they were paid well to oppose the Soviet Union because of that Cultural Cold War. There are many books written about this, you know. So we don't have the Soviet Union today, but we have cash and we have professors who would basically go on CIA payroll or Mossad payroll, make a living out of these type of activities. I saw that letter. Since the letter was published, a good number of the people whose name appeared in that letter have said that they have never seen the letter. We had people who said that the original text that was shown to them and what was published was quite different. So Dropsite News had a story about this, citing the names of professors who opposed the fact that their name was put under the letter. Dropsite News has actual names. I'm not going to repeat the names. You can
1: Well,
0: see it there.
1: I'll do it for you. It figures like
0: Yes.
1: Robin D.G. Kelly withdrew his name due to what he called shady signature gathering processes, and Mumia Abu-Jamal, who many of our listeners know, has an issue saying that he wrote a handwritten statement from prison confirming he never consented to be included.
0: Yeah. And then, this was quite interesting because he had a he wrote a paragraph about Iranians resisting. So maybe you can read that later on for your listeners. So we really appreciate, this man has been in prison illegally for many

0: many years, and the fact that he thinks about Iran and he shows solidarity towards Iranian people is really valuable. And so I don't know if they have access to radios or that they are able to listen to your program inside the prison, but if he's listening, we really appreciate him. That paragraph was quite moving.
1: Well, one of the most loaded phrases in that letter that was published in The Guardian rejected what it called Iran's hollow anti-imperialism. Yet, of course, it's your country that's currently paying an existential price for refusing to bow to Washington and Tel Aviv. I still want to focus on Western academics who sit comfortably in the imperial core, labeling Iran's anti-imperialist stance as hollow when the Iranian people are currently enduring a brutal blockade and daily kinetic warfare, precisely because they refuse to surrender their sovereignty.
0: Right. Iran is not Venezuela. You know, by removing, kidnapping a president, the U.S. basically took over that government. And so Iran has been proud of supporting the Palestinian cause for the last number of decades. With a lot of cost, you know, American officials have been telling Iranians that if they could lower their support for Palestine, all of these sanctions would go away. And Iran has had the honor of supporting the Palestinian cause. That's an honor and a duty. Not paying attention to what the U.S. officials have been telling them. Iran has been able to resist. And Iran has been able to provide services to its people. If you look at this Human Development Index, this is a UN annual report, HDI, Human Development Index. What Iran has been able to do for its people is quite amazing. You know, the average age in Iran in 1979, when the revolution happened, was 56. Today is 79. So when you increase the average age by more than 20 years, that means better health, better medicine, more doctors, better food. So Iran not only has been able to resist imperialism, Iran has been able to do a better job of taking care of people, especially when you compare to what we had during the puppet government that Iran had before 1979, the Shah's government, who was plundering Iran's resources and also providing an opportunity for US and UK to plunder Iran's resources. So if anyone out there, whether the person is academic or not, is interested about Iranian people, what I would suggest is read what Iran has been doing to improve the lives of ordinary citizens, lower segments of society. Maybe read Iran's constitution. It's available online. It's one of the most progressive constitutions you can find in terms of helping the working class. You know, in 1979, the people who had the revolution had no experience running the government. So a lot of socialism teachings entered Iran's constitution, Iran's laws, you know, labor protection laws, because they knew they're not going to be following capitalism teachings. Because what the U.S. had done to Iran, so they were not interested in capitalism. And the other option that was available in 1979 was socialism. So that's the teaching they used to create the new government. So when you forget all that, and then you engage in unethical, you know, stealing reputable people's signature, there's something really fishy going on with that letter. So it's not normal. But it provided an opportunity to talk about these facts. So maybe at the end of the day, you could you could do something good with the mischief that some people try to do.
1: Well, you know, I have to be honest. In my time in Central America, I remember El Salvador. It was the Christian Democrats who put forward this argument that they were in battle between the ultra left and the ultra right, right? And it reminds me of that same sort of neoliberal argument that they made back then, which is sort of a false dichotomy, isn't it?
0: You know, it is. And, you know, some of the people who signed these letters, now we understand many people didn't, but they're under pressure because of their views. And this is an easy way of saying that we live in the middle. So we oppose Iran, we oppose the U.S. foreign policy. But that is not a very courageous thing to do. A more courageous thing to do is to support the truth and have some respect for people who are under bombardment by the United States. You know, it's these people that have defended their country. No government can survive this type of assault. 40 days of extensive bombing. You know, this is the figure that Trump has given: $1 trillion of infrastructure damage. This is what he has said, mostly civilian. So no country can survive these type of attacks without a population that has this culture of resistance. So one option is to appreciate the fact that Iranians are fighting back, because they're fighting back for Iran, and they're also fighting back for the civilized world against the Epstein class. That's one way of looking at it. The other way is trying to make Iran and Israel equivalent and condemn both, which is a very strange thing to do, especially if you're on the left side of political spectrum.
1: Well, let me play hardball here for just a second. What about personal liberty in Iran? What about political prisoners? Give us a sense of that reality. Are there are personal freedoms limited? Are we dealing with a religious, fanatical dictatorship that has steel control, iron control over its people, and anyone who dares to speak out against it ends up a political prisoner? What kind of reality, in your view, are we dealing with, are the Iranian people dealing with in Iran itself?
0: You know, the government is religious. The 1979 was an Islamic revolution. But since you mentioned El Salvador, you know, in South America, we have a group of priests that belong to this liberation theology. And I'm sure your listeners are familiar with this terminology, liberation theology.
1: Yes.
0: These are theologians that have concern about political lives, social pressures that their people face, and they're not just watching. They want to do something about this. This is what happened in Iran. The Islamic version of liberation theology, because the Shah had suppressed all types of political dissent. The only place that people could meet to organize what was at mosques, because we had tens of thousands of mosques, and Shah wasn't able to close all of them. So that venue of religion, was used to liberate Iran from the Shah's rule and the imperialism of the United States and Israel. Israelis were doing a lot of mischief in Iran before the Islamic Revolution. So the government is Islamic, but it's as part of Islamic teachings, you need to exercise tolerance and attract people to basically support their country instead of falling for the propaganda that's coming from outside. So that is how these social services were provided to ordinary citizens. You know, you could argue that the people who took over the Iranian government in 1979 were doing this for self-interest. You know, most of them were from the lower segments of society. Religious scholars generally don't come from rich families. So they were helping their own little towns and villages. And that ended up helping little towns and villages in Iran. Maybe you could argue for that, that they were doing this, just they were helping their own people. But that was a good thing to do. And today, I hope you get to come to Tehran. So you walk through the streets. There are some videos available in YouTube you can see. At that time, you know, in early days of revolution, so they had this restrictions on covering. But for the last number of years, that's very relaxed. So when you go out, you can have covering or you can not have covering.
1: For that's women. The for women.
0: Choice that people make. You know, in January, we had this attempted coup a second time. So we had one in 1953, we had one in 2026, with Mossad operatives, you know, being present on the ground. This is not the analysis of an Iranian professor. This is what Mike Pompeo, the former CIA director, tweeted right around the same time, sending them New Year greetings, since this was January. And the tweet is still available. He hasn't taken it down. So we had the U.S. and the Israelis trying to overthrow the government. And since they were not able to do that in January, you had the military attacks in February. They failed to overthrow the government with military attacks. Now they're going back to this economic warfare, putting pressure on Iranian citizens so they maybe they could organize another riot. So yes, there are some people in prison who killed police officers. We lost more than 200 police officers. And that's the law in Iran. That's the law in the United States. If you shoot at police, you go to jail. But calling them political prisoners is not accurate. When you shoot at police, they call you cop killer or police killer. And you know, how do you lose 200 police officers? More than 200. Unlike the police in the United States, that is quite militarized, and you know how it is. You know, they stop you, and you have to be very submissive. Otherwise, you know, we remember what happened to the African American man. I forgot his name.
1: Oh, many. Many.
0: Yeah.
1: Too many to count.
0: You know, George Floyd. I think his name was George Floyd. So. You know, not being submissive to the police, well, you may end up getting killed with the police, you know, not allowing you to breathe. When we talk about the police in Iran, they're generally not armed, and that's how they got killed.
1: It's a double standard. If you're a so-called enemy of the United States, you don't have the right to defend yourself, right? They try to take away your moral right to defend yourself.
0: That's true. So, and, you know, we have over 200 television channels generally funded by the United States and Israel, trying to encourage people to come to the streets and overthrow the Iranian government, because that's a cheaper way of overthrowing the government. That's a cheaper way of getting to Iranian oil. This is what Netanyahu said on the first day of attacks in February. He asked Iranians to come to the streets in millions, and they did. You know, it's about 180 days since the attacks, military attacks, has started. So if you come to Iran and go out at nights in all major squares in Tehran and other cities, and you know, Iran has a population of 90 million people, you see people coming to the streets, but they're shouting against Trump and Netanyahu. This is why the U.S. and Israelis are so upset, because Iranians, instead of acting like foot soldiers for Trump and Netanyahu, they're actually defending their country against these illegal attacks. So you have to demonize Iran so you can justify these attacks. And this is what they did in January. They came up with these exaggerated number of people who were killed, and just to justify these attacks, so they could justify killing Iranian civilians. This is what they did. So it was sad when I saw that letter. When I saw some of the names, I realized that this there's something fishy going on. And later on, that suspicion became true. The people who signed it, actually, many of them opposed that content. The people whose signature appeared opposed the content.
1: Well, it's not the first.
0: And the hope that we have is that these academics, you know, they're academics, so they're supposed to read, they're supposed to investigate, and helping the United States government in demonizing Iran is not something that you want to do.
1: Well, it's not the first time that the Guardian has had egg on its face when it's come to, oh, I'd say, you know, you talk about Mossad, you talk about the CIA, you know, there's also MI6, and the three of them have worked very closely together,
0: true.
1: Right? And
0: true.
1: We've often seen the narrative of the Guardian reflect more of the MI6 narrative, and in this case, I think they really got caught in it. Well, we're going to have to leave it there. Again, that is the voice of Dr. Fuad Esadi. He's an associate professor of American Studies and Communication at the University of Tehran. He's been a vital voice on the international stage, exposing the hypocrisy of U.S. foreign policy and explaining the realities from the perspective of the Iranian people. Dr. Fuad Esadi, thank you again for joining us today.
0: Thank you.

And that does it for another episode of Flashpoints. Our executive producer is Dennis Bernstein. Senior producers, Miguel Gavilan Molina and Kevin Pina. Technical producer, Rod Akil. Our theme music written and produced by Charlie Lang. For questions and comments, email Dennis Bernstein at dennis@kpfa.org. Thank you for listening.

0: This is Robin Collier, manager of KCEI. It's great being congratulated on our legal victory and our celebration of 10 years of broadcasting. 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
1: Hello, this is Andrew Chavez of the Llano Quemado Mutual Domestic Water Consumers Association, and you are listening to the Cultural Energy Independent Radio, KCEI 90.1 FM, Red River and Taos, a listener-supported, non-commercial, educational radio station creating media voices for youth, art, and activism in northern New Mexico and southern Colorado.
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3: No, I mean, we are absolutely going to fight this, Aaron, and we have to fight this. We are looking at a situation right now where states are literally within weeks of printing their ballot.
2: Hi, Paul Fisher. By 6-3, in an unsigned opinion, the Supreme Court said Trump's executive order to restrict mail-in voting can move forward, meaning the government can gather lists of eligible voters in each state. Separately, a lower court judge said the Postal Service, technically, could proceed with a plan to send mail-in ballots only to people on the list submitted by the states. The Supreme Court justices haven't ruled on the merits of the case.
4: May it all come down.
2: But Justice Ketanji Brown Jackson, in her dissent, said the majority had already helped the Trump administration achieve, quote, the government's actual objective for its effort to foment chaos ahead of the November elections.

0: Arizona AG Chris Mays is among those vowing to keep fighting.
1: We are looking at a situation right now where states are literally within weeks of printing their ballots, especially states like Arizona, where our election day actually starts in the first week of October. We are 44 days away from early voting starting. Wow. And in states like Arizona, 80 to 90% of Arizonans, just like the president of the United States, vote by mail.
0: As for the Postal Service plan to decide who gets a mail-in ballot, New York AG Letitia James said this.
2: Critically important that individuals understand that the only reason why this rule was created is because individuals, particularly those in the White House, believe that they cannot run on their record and therefore they have to steal this election. This is nothing more than an attempt to suppress the right to vote. And I and my Democratic colleagues will fight this all the way to the United States Supreme Court. Let's be clear. The United States Postal Service and the President of these United States does not have jurisdiction over the election. It's states, and it's in the Constitution.

0: Why does it feel like today Mark Carney is going to war? Trade war.
1: I'm high, but I'm grounded. I'm sane, but I'm overwhelmed. I'm lost, but I'm home.
0: The tone.
2: Because we're attacked.

0: you're at war when you get attacked. We got attacked.
1: I feel drunk, but I'm sober. I'm young and I'm underpaid. I'm tired, but I'm working, yeah.
0: U.S. put 50%. We waited until the United States decided to actually implement these so-called 338 tariffs.
2: Trump's latest tariff threat against Canada turned into a trade war.
0: There are some things we wouldn't do.
1: Is it ever-
0: We were not prepared to compromise Canada's sovereignty or to undermine our key industries.
3: Nous n'étions pas prêts à faire de compromis sur notre
4: We were not prepared to accept any compromise on our sovereignty, protection of the French language, and our culture. For our American colleagues, let's be clear. For my government and for Canada, these questions were never on the table. Even if the United States tried to put them there up till the last minute.
2: Trump imposed 50% tariffs on billions of dollars worth of Canadian goods. Canada's Prime Minister Carney said Trump's last-minute demands were unacceptable.
0: In recent days, the United States proposed new terms that were uneconomic, unfair, and undermined the net benefits for Canada and called into question the reliability of any deal. In short, they asked too much and they offered too little.
1: Is that no one's really gotta figure it out just yet?
0: More fundamentally, the cumulative effect of U.S. demands revealed the limits of their commitment to a true economic partnership. As I said earlier, as a result, last evening I suspended trade negotiations with the United States and directed our negotiators to return to Ottawa.
2: The Canadian Prime Minister said Canada would match Trump's tariffs dollar for dollar.
0: Our response will be concentrated in sectors such as steel, dairy, appliances, agricultural equipment, pulp and paper, and electronics. We'll also include products that are currently subject to unjustified Section 232 and 338 tariffs.
2: Carney did leave a little wiggle room. Canada's tariffs retaliation would not start right away.
0: This is a focused response. A focused response to protect and defend our industries and allow them to compete with U.S. products in the Canadian market. In the coming days, we'll release details of these new tariff measures, measures which will come into force the Tuesday after Labor Day.
2: The tension between the U.S. and Canada goes beyond tariffs. Trump keeps needling Canada, saying it should be the 51st state. And demanding compensation for smoke blowing across the U.S. border from Canadian wildfires. It doesn't help that Trump underlings keep trash-talking Canada.
5: Remember, as President Trump has introduced a trade policy to reshore American production and protect American jobs, two countries have retaliated against the United States, the People's Republic of China and Canada.
6: And Canada does a lot of business with China.
5: They do, and they continue to retaliate, and after a year of that retaliation, we've said enough, and so we've taken countermeasures. Our interest is in protecting American workers and protecting American supply chain path, really to cut the tariffs on them, on steel, on tariff autos, even lumber, things that are sensitive for them, and they've always had the best deal, and they still would have an even better deal, but they didn't want that.
7: we're great trading partners, right? But Canada gets the benefit of trading with the U.S. way more than the U.S. gets the benefit of trading with Canada. It's a country that doesn't have a military. It has a country that has a single-payer healthcare system that's failing. They have record-high euthanasia rates. And so to think that they're going to go to war with Donald Trump and actually win that war with the U.S., I think it's foolish on their part. And again, I think what the president's trying to do with Jameson Greer, who, by the way, has done an amazing job representing the president and America, is we want fairness for the American worker. And some of our best friends are the worst offenders that treat us the worst. And the fact that we provide their security for them and they take advantage of us, I think President Trump was the first one to go, you know what, that's not the kind of relationship that friends should have. And so the president's calling them out. I think you're going to see Mark Carney come to the table very, very quickly, because it's going to be devastating for his country.

0: Well, Canada is an important trading partner for America. We talked about the 5 years of elevated inflation that has largely been driven by what we call supply shocks. One of those supply shocks is the trade and tariff conflicts. And so to the extent that we can get to a new normal, a level of whatever the trade dynamic is going to be, once we can get to that steady state, then businesses can adjust. And inflationary impact can fade into the background. The longer there's back and forth on the trade front, just like the longer there's back and forth in the conflict of Iran, the imprint in inflation ends up being extended and delayed. And so that's another factor to pay close attention to.
1: This might not be a surprise for people to learn that for all of the attention and all the time that gets showered on China as it relates to trade, Canada is actually a larger trading partner for the United States than China is. In fact, Canada is our single largest market for U.S. exports. The reality is the sort of economic damage that would be done to the United States by having a trade war with the country that is our number one market for the goods that we produce and export, this is going to be massive. Overall, in terms of both exports and imports, China is by far the second largest trading partner the United States has. Only Mexico is slightly larger. So this is a trade war in which both sides will lose and lose badly. And at a time in which the American economy is really teetering on recession, this is the kind of thing that actually could push us over the edge.

0: Speaking of economic warfare.
1: Today, at President Trump's direction, the United States Treasury has begun Operation Economic Outcast, an unprecedented campaign against the Islamic Republic of Iran and its enablers.
0: Trump is turning back to economic sanctions against Iran.
2: He fails it.
0: To do what military warfare failed to do after 6 months.
2: The grainy and the water.
0: And Treasury Secretary Bessent was Trump's point.
1: It is no longer acceptable to operate in the gray spaces of this conflict.
2: Lay home is cut. Watch the barren cracks form the ceiling.
1: Countries cannot claim they are blind to enabling this activity. The president is making phone calls to world leaders with specific requests to cease their interactions with the regime. We are already seeing results.
2: Ooh, the weaker soul.
0: With U.S. threats of sanctions against countries that trade with Iran, and the secret conduits for shipping oil, and banks secretly offering financial pipelines, there's a big question as to what this means for U.S. relations with China and its reliance on oil from Iran.
1: Every country, every entity should know that they should be prepared to face U.S. sanctions. And no one is above this. We are going to hold everyone accountable, and this is economic asphyxiation of this regime. And Jennifer, as I said, no one should test our resolve. So,
0: for its part, Iran issued a prebuttal to the U.S. sanctions threat.
2: Buddha in a blanket.
0: By threatening any Persian Gulf nations that comply with the U.S. demand.
3: If President Trump decides to take further action, our response, our retaliation, will be seismic. First, we will tell all neighboring countries and countries around the world not to join the United States in its economic war.
2: How does it feel?
3: Any country that takes part in imposing economic restrictions on us will be regarded as an enemy.

0: Once again, the Supreme Court came to President Trump's rescue. This time to let him keep building his $400 million to a billion dollar ballroom, just hours before the construction was due to stop by lower court order.
1: I met an ugly man, his face was raw. He said demolition is 9/10 of the law.
0: Chief Justice John Roberts issued a one-sentence stay, allowing the work to continue at the site, at least for now, pending further Supreme Court consideration. But in practical terms, the ballroom construction is underway 20 hours a day, 7 days a week.
1: I miss democracy like my wisdom teeth.
0: Opponents argue Trump has no authority to build the ballroom, and Trump was rushing the project to outrun judicial review.
2: Well, first of all, we are winning like 75 or 80% of the cases in district courts and appeals courts. And the district court judge in that case found what is just completely obvious from the Constitution, which is it's Congress that controls federal property and federal buildings, not the President of the United States.
1: Feeling small.
2: No president before has ever attempted something like the bulldozing demolition of the east wing of the White House without the proper permits and without congressional consent. And direction. So that's just not happened. And then a federal district court said the president could not proceed with his plan without getting congressional consent. Then when it goes up to the Supreme Court, there is a pro-MAGA majority on this court that has been packed and stacked by the Republicans for many years, with Mitch McConnell blocking even a judicial confirmation hearing, for example, for my constituent, Merrick Garland.
1: Our best defense is to just share our goals. Parallel dimensions wait with bated breath.
2: Who didn't get a vote in committee or a vote on the floor, and yet, because that was 11 months before the election, but then 2 months before the election, when Ruth Bader Ginsburg died, they barreled through the nomination of Amy Coney Barrett. So in any event, they've been monkeying around with the Supreme Court, so they try to get everything into the Supreme Court as quickly as they can.
1: Me and my thermometer will never give up, because which is
2: I do understand that this decision is not a permanent decision, but they've sided at least provisionally with the president in saying that construction could proceed until they study the Constitution. I've not been able to read the actual order yet, but I understand that that's what's been said. Well, this is just going to be a seesaw battle between the district courts and the appeals courts, which are really adhering to the rule of law and to the Constitution, and then the Supreme Court, which is often just swept away with whatever Donald Trump wants them to see in the Constitution. The most graphic example of that, of course, was the court's complete invention out of thin air, presidential immunity from prosecution for felony crimes actually committed in office under the auspices of the presidency.

0: How's your cousin Natalie?
1: Just like Lady Chatterley.
2: It wouldn't surprise me if there's at least one MAGA conspiracy theorist out there who'd be willing to claim that Alan Sherman changed the words to his novelty song when he sang it in November of 1963 at the Hollywood Bowl, that he changed it to include Natalie and Lady Chatterley rhyme as a secret code message to a future John Ossoff in 2026.

Where do I even begin? Trump aide Natalie Harp has been described a number of different ways. Some of those descriptions coming from inside the White House. But whether you call her totally plugged in or unplugged portable human printer, a Mata Hari or a Binky, that isn't really the point. Neither is whether Ossoff meant to imply that she's some kind of bunny-boiling femme fatale obsessive. The Secret Service and others in Trump's circle have said Natalie Harp's devotion to Trump is problematic. Like I said, where do I even begin? So how about I skip to the end?

Democrats think they've scored a hit, that the Trump world response to Ossoff is so over the top that it's got everyone talking about Trump and Natalie Harp.

0: But maybe it's not what you think. By spending so much time on Natalie Harp, they need to spend less time pretending they have a plan to end the war with Iran or care about affordability.
1: That's nice, too. That's nice, too.

0: A footnote. There are two things I'm sure of, and no, you don't need to spend 50 years in journalism to predict them. First, you can be sure reputable news organizations are looking into Natalie Harp's record, her access and influence with Trump, as well as her claim that she's alive today only because Trump made it possible for her to get an unapproved experimental drug treatment for stage 2 bone cancer, a claim she made when she took to the stage and the mic at the 2020 RNC convention. And two, if journalists come up with something, Trump World will attack them for violating her personal privacy and her medical privacy.
1: Hello, I'm Dan Rather, and you're listening to What's the Frequency, Kenneth? With musical host Paul Fisher in New York City.

0: Trump's renewed bromance overture to North Korea seems to be unrequited. In response to Trump scaling back joint military exercises with South Korea, Kim Jong-un's sister said, quote, "We think it's not worth making comments on that, and we have no interest in it at all." But it didn't stop there. North Korea decided this was a good time to test fire a bunch of short-range missiles into the sea. Yet, Trump was still talking up his great friendship with Kim.
1: Are you exchanging written letters with Kim Jong-un?
2: I can't tell you that. But I get along with him. And you know what? The fact that I get along with him, that's a good thing, not a bad thing. He has 57 very powerful nuclear weapons. Should have never allowed it to happen. They should have never allowed it. If I were president, I wouldn't have allowed it. But he's got him. I get along with him very well. I can't let Iran have a nuclear weapon. And I know Kim Jong-un very well. And he's going to be fine. As long as we have a smart president, he's going to be fine. If we have a dumb president, then he's probably not going to be so fine.
3: Mr. President, earlier today you said North Korea has something like 57 nuclear weapons and expanding their nuclear program. Is your goal in trying to re-engage with Chairman Kim still denuclearization? And what makes you think you could be successful now when you weren't?
4: Well, I don't want to talk about that, but I do have a good relationship with Kim Jong-un. As you know, you've seen, he didn't like Biden, he didn't like Obama, he didn't like anybody, but he likes me, and I just got along with him very good. We had great meetings, we speak, and I think our nation, and I think other nations, frankly, whether it's Japan or South Korea, they're a lot safer if I'm president than if somebody else is president. Now, I didn't like the fact that we're doing these massive military exercises really against North Korea. It was an exercise against North Korea. When I'm friendly with him, when we have, I don't see anything happening for certainly 2.5 years. It's not going to happen with me, but I don't see anything happening. And I was not happy when South Korea said, no, they're not interested in helping us with the Hormuz Strait. And yet they get 60% of their oil from the Hormuz Strait. I said, would you like to help us? He said, no, thank you. I said, that's nice. Please, thank you. He made us a lot of money. I didn't like that. So I felt that to do a massive war exercise, I thought that was very insulting to somebody that, frankly, has been, during my term at least, very well behaved.
0: There's a lot to unpack there. Some observers focused on Trump saying more than once that North Korea has 57 nukes. That's a very specific number.

0: So how did Trump come up with the very specific number of 57?
1: Yeah, Heinz 57 sauce. It's like ketchup with a kick.

0: Republican runoff primary in South Carolina for the U.S. Senate.
1: I wear 10-gallon hat in a carrier baseball bat. I sang about
0: Freedom Caucus MAGA Republican Ralph Norman versus Lindsey Graham's sister Darlene. Darlene was appointed to fill out the senator's term.
1: Stick all the communists in one neighborhood. Terrorize their children and we'll feel real good. Same.
0: But then decided to run for a full 6-year term herself.
1: Down on the corner of 6th and Main Street.
0: Trump endorsed her instead of Norman. And then came the debate before the runoff.
2: Okay, we'll move on. All right. Okay.
3: Go ahead.
2: On the national security question as well, Senator, are Taiwan and the South China Sea national security issues for the United States? If so, why?
3: I'm sorry, could you repeat the question?
2: Are Taiwan and the South China Sea national security issues for the United States? And if so, why or how?
3: I'm just going to be honest here. I'm not on national security. I'm not that informed on national security. So, but I do support the military. My brother was in the Air Force for 33 years. So I will do everything I can to support the military. My dad was in the Army. I'm not a polished politician up here. National security is not my thing.
1: My call. I'm black and I'm white.
3: Not my area of expertise, but I do support the military.
0: Darlene Graham turned up on Hannity for some damage control.
4: And so this issue of Taiwan came up last night, and I know people have made a big deal about it. And I'm like, I wonder how many people around the country, if I gave them a map, could pick out Taiwan. I don't think many, and not just in, I mean the whole country, never mind South Carolina.
3: Right. I think you're 100% right, Sean. And, you know, I tripped up on one question last night regarding Taiwan. But, you know, I've said many times, I'm not a politician, certainly not a career politician. I don't speak politician.

0: And I think that's kind of a foreign concept. But I talked to several people today. I traveled around the state.
1: Civil all the communists down one day.

0: And they said, you know, we appreciated the fact that you were honest.
1: So now the draft card point is back to Vietnam. If they protest over there, you know that I won't give a damn. I'm 100% for Uncle Sam. A patriotic flag wave is what I am.
0: And I did say several times that, you know, China is our enemy, our military and economic threat to the United States. Of course, Taiwan is our friend. But I think people in South Carolina are more worried about making ends meet. They're concerned about boys and girls sports. One lady talked to me extensively about that today. Yeah.

0: They're concerned about the Second Amendment. They're concerned about the Save America Act, illegal immigration. So they're concerned about a lot of other things other than Taiwan.
1: Trump himself turned up in South Carolina to try to seal the deal for Darlene and started the spin at Joint Base Andrews even before he got there.
2: And it'll be very interesting.
3: Faced some criticism for her response at a debate earlier this week where she said national security is not her thing. Is that
2: well, no, all she was is being honest. She's very smart. And she was being honest. I mean, she's into the price of groceries, the price of food, the price of beef. And it's not, it hasn't been her thing, but she's surrounded by very good people. And she said that she's totally for the military. I mean, she's going to do what the military wants. And really what the president wants.
1: Trump told Darlene Graham's rally to pretend that he's the one on the ballot. But in a way, he is. Her winning the primary runoff would be the latest test of the power of Trump's endorsement.
4: And right now we can project that Darlene Graham has won this Republican Senate runoff against Ralph Norman and will advance the general election in November.
5: Yeah, Jen, it's certainly a win, of course, for Darlene Graham here, her earning the nomination to go on to November's general election for the full six-year term. It's also a victory for Donald Trump. He could not have had more skin in this race. He had encouraged Darlene Graham to run for the full six-year term. He endorsed her candidacy. He was in Myrtle Beach on Friday rallying for her in person. There were also two rallies, and then as you were just talking about, more than $800,000 from a pro-Trump super PAC pouring money into this race in the final day. So it's a win for him, but he tried really hard to get there, and I think partially it's because he realized that his credibility was on the line.

0: And now, a few words from Treasury Secretary Bessent on the national debt reaching $40 trillion. And why you don't need to worry about it.
1: Facing the cameras, but the $40 trillion mark that we passed for the national debt, would you comment on that, and how do we reverse that?
2: Yeah, it was, look.
3: Trying not to look down, making faces at a kid on
2: The $40 trillion is a big number.
3: Not to freak out about being a couple days late. Started watching a movie.
2: It is smaller when we look at the publicly traded amount because our Social Security funds and other government entities hold a substantial amount.
3: As above, so below.
2: And what we're going to do, we're going to have to grow our way out of this.
3: As above, so below.
2: And as I talked about at G20 in Asheville,
3: I thought about Air Force One flying over Omaha. I thought about my mom.
2: We're going to talk about the U.S. growth strategy and encourage the rest of the world to come along with us.
3: For the exit, I've never been afraid of heights. Now I don't want to live forever, but I don't.
2: We are also, I announced that Director Russ Vogt and I have been tasked with looking at fiscal consolidation. I think the numbers are not the actual numbers now. We've had to do substantial tariff refunds due to the court ruling, but with the Section 301 tariffs, I am confident that we will be back to the same level, if not higher, of tariff income for last year. And that is most of the increase in the deficit. And remember, we did not get here in a day. That we were left with a mess. The Biden administration had the highest deficit to GDP in history when we weren't at war or weren't in a recession. For 2025, we brought it down by more than 1%.
4: President Trump announced
5: Secretary
4: Trump.
5: Secretary.
4: Secretary.
5: Wait.
4: Secretary.

0: The New York Times reports secret meetings between Jared Kushner and House Democratic leader Hakeem Jeffries. Critics of such a meeting ranged from Senator Chris Van Hollen to Adam Kinzinger for various reasons. Not the least of which is Democrats planning to investigate Kushner's business dealings, mixed with his high-level negotiations with those very same countries on key issues.
1: I want to give you a little real talk on this Jared Kushner situation. He asked for a meeting, and I took it to discuss the affordability crisis that exists that is not a hoax. At the same period of time, I shouldn't have to say it, but I am. No one is going to get a pass. We're going to hold every single member of the Trump cartel accountable.
0: House Speaker Mike Johnson's reaction was to play down the importance of Kushner and Jeffries meeting at all.
2: I heard about it the first time this morning. I know Jared is a smart guy and he hedges bets, but I'm telling you what, you better not bet against the House Republicans. I've been all around the country the last several weeks. This is going to come down to a race of about 19 seats that will decide the fate of the Republic. It's a contrast election, contrast between common sense and crazy. I'm telling you, our base is going to turn out and we're going to hold the House Republican majority.
3: Does any part of you think that the White House might be trying to figure out which Democrats they can work with? If Democrats make win the House, and that is why they would send Jared Kushner to meet with Jeffries.
2: I don't know what that's about. I know Jared has interests and lots of other things going on. He's not really directly involved in the admin, at least in the day-to-day in the White House.

0: Michael. How are you, Michael?
1: Old friends sat on their park bench like bookends. A newspaper.
2: How you doing, sir? Welcome.
0: Good.

0: country is doing good.
1: Well, thanks to you, sir.
2: Winter companions, the old men, lost in their overcoats, waiting for.
1: So, I want to go back to 2016 if we can.
2: The sounds of the city sifting through trees settle like dust on the shoulders.
1: Because you and I have obviously traveled a pretty rocky road together.
2: Can you imagine us years from today, sharing a park bench quietly?
1: Do you remember, sir, when I went on CNN with Brianna Keeler and she told me that you were underwater in the polls?
2: Memory brushes the same.
1: And I responded with those famous two words, says who? Which became some worldwide meme and
0: advocate, and then they weaponized you like nobody's ever been weaponized, like few have been.
1: Well, maybe just you and I, sir.
0: And
1: but
0: you, yeah, me too. But I don't consider mine was at a level that nobody's ever seen before. But they weaponized you. They weaponized a lot of people, and I respect the fact that you recanted everything you said, and that's a big thing that you did. That's
1: well,
0: a very big thing.
1: Sir, you may remember that following morning you called me into the office after and then you gave me one of those traditional Trump slaps on the shoulder and you said to me, F them. You're stronger than them. We've got this. Now, the funny thing is that CNN never apologized. They never retracted anything. And now, years later, CNN, MS Now, and the other left-leaning outlets, they're doing the exact same thing, constantly talking about you being underwater with favorability number. Mr. President, what do you say to these people who keep bringing up polls when you're not even running for office again?
2: Time it was, and what a time it was.
1: What's
0: well,
1: the
0: I'm
1: point?
0: Not, and I think that we're doing really well in the polls, the real polls. If I were running today, I think I'd win by 25 points. I think we'd win by a lot.
2: Long

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What's the Frequency, Paul?

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2: 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As I See It, Class Warfare, the Only Resort to Right-Wing Doom. It's Worth It, How to Talk to Your Right-Wing Relatives, Friends, and Neighbors, and other books written by Egberto Willis.
3: Welcome to Politics Unright. My name is Egberto Willis, your host. Good morning, Houston. Good morning, Harris County. Good morning to the great state of Texas. Good morning to the United States of America. And of course, good morning to the entire world receiving our signals via the magic of El Internet, formerly known as the ARPANET, created by whom again? I'm listening. Who created it? We the people. Everything that we have in America, everything that we have were created by we the people. But those who command the capital are the ones who profit, who benefit from it all. We have to really start understanding and be cognizant of our own worth. We must be cognizant of our own worth, because when we realize that it is on us, that this society, this economy, all the things in this country doesn't happen without us. And those who benefit the most are the ones who have done the least. Do not ever allow yourself to be undermined by those who tell you are undeserving, you are unworthy. And as such, because once you have that in your psyche, you accept just about anything from anybody. That doesn't only occur with your government. It occurs with your spouse. It occurs with your kids. Understand your worth. Please understand your worth. But without further ado, let's go ahead and go to El Resident Genio, genius in El Estudio. In the studio is Jacques Van Beba.
4: We the people.
3: Yes.
4: Good morning, Egberto.
3: Good morning, Jack. How are you doing this morning, sir?
4: I'm good. Good morning, world. Good morning, Houston. We're glad you're here. Today on Politics Done Right, this morning's Politics Done Right connects three stories that expose the same underlying struggle. Whether politics will center ordinary people or protect entrenched power. Abdul El-Sayed walked into Jesse Waters' culture war trap and dragged the conversation back to groceries, healthcare, gas prices, corporate influence, and Medicare for all. Mallory McMorrow is warning establishment Democrats that attacking the left only weakens a coalition that desperately needs to grow. And in California, some of the richest people on earth are pouring money into an advertising campaign to defeat a one-time tax aimed at billionaires. Different stories, same question. Who gets to define the political agenda, the people, or concentrated wealth? Man, that concentrated wealth is a booger bear, isn't it?
3: Yeah, but you know what? It's so, you know what? It's a bigger bear that how much we the people actually buy into allowing those others, the very tiny amount of folk, to take it all. They do it by our consent. And that's what we're going to start and talk about today. Unless you have something to say before I get started.
4: Well, I was just thinking about this morning. I was doing some writing, but I just couldn't get it done yet. Mm-hmm. But, you know, if the people want change, they're going to have to change themselves.
3: Right.
4: You know, because when the election is said and done, we still have out of control, over the top consumer consumption to deal with. And that's a driving force behind corporate power.
3: You know, we get so many messages out there, Jack. And, you know, who do you trust? Who do you trust when you're getting your information? I don't know if you remember the days of Walter Cronkite and the others when, you know, people will go to the news.
4: Yeah, I was around then.
3: You were around then. People go to the news and they get the news and no, you weren't. You weren't. Okay.
4: Yeah, I'm a boomer, man. I was born in 58, so Walter Cronkite.
3: Oh, okay, yeah. You were around. Yeah, you were around. Okay, well, anyway, so, you know, people there was a certain level of trust people had in certain media. And again, Walter Cronkite was one of the good ones. Now, there have always been bad plutocratic driven journalism. That's not new at all. It has always existed. In fact, that's why you had the muckrakers, the progressive rags out there that were trying to make sure that the plutocracy doesn't get, you know, overbearing. I mean, that it's always been there, but there's a level of trust. But now, we have media that is utterly designed for complete and true deception. So, yeah, I remember Paul Harvey. Yeah, I remember he had a phrase that he used to use at the end of his show. And that's the, what was it again?
4: I can't remember.
3: Yeah, he had a phrase that he ended all his programs with. And I remember I was a tiny little boy when I was, you know, because SCN, the American military radio would play, and my dad would listen to it early in the morning sometime. It was called SCN, and Paul Harvey was one of the things that they would put on. But again, there was a rapport between the media and the people, and I mean, the Powell memo wasn't in full vogue yet. There weren't all these institutions designed to lie and corrupt, etc. And it was a different time. But now, yeah. Go ahead.
4: Yeah, it was, you know, it was a time media was not profit driven. It was operated in the public interest. And right. That was their underlying value that drove the truth in broadcast media, you know, especially the three main ones. You know, they competed. But, you know, it wasn't a profit-driven thing. And when Reagan came along and deregulated media, you know, it just went crazy. You know, that's mm-hmm. when the Powell memo came into effect, and they started basically turning media into profit centers.
3: Exactly. Well, you know, we're going to talk about something that, I mean, I'm going to tie a California story to Texas, but it is a national story. But before I get, anything else you have to say before I get started?
4: No, let's get on with the show.
3: Let's get on with the show. Anyway, folks, welcome aboard. In the house, we have Lisa Blair from Atlanta, Georgia, LG1QC, I believe. Welcome aboard. I think you're on YouTube. The Real Laprie, I think, from YouTube as well. We've got Elizabeth Townsend. Thank you for being here. Robin Mutual. Jacqueline Campisi, our professora, is in chat number one. Thank you for being here. Robin Mutai said, what are your thoughts on DSA, political power to control corporations? I don't know if I understand the question, DSA, political power to control the corporations. I think corporations as public entities should be public. They are public companies. In other words, we as the people don't understand what corporations are many times. We give corporations a charter to exist as a complete legal entity, meaning it behaves or has certain characteristics of an individual human being. There are reasons we do that in business so that that corporation carries on. The people who run the corporations don't carry certain risks, etc. The corporation carries the risks, etc. But the one thing you have to remember, a corporation cannot be jailed. Since a corporation is a public institution, we the people should have some form of governance of said corporation. Now, here's the thing. The corporations are public entities, right? When I say public, it means sanctioned by the public to give an identity, but we have it under autocratic control. It has a board that is not elected. It also has shareholders. It also has executives, and they work pretty much autonomously. The only thing that governs corporations is when we create something called regulations, which they have to follow by law, as every individual has to follow whatever laws there are. But again, we've created that dichotomy that allows these new legal entities to have powers that the individual doesn't have. And that is where we go amok. And that is where the wealthy is able to take over. Because as the stockholders or majority stockholders of corporations, they get to dictate whatever happens there and you get little say. So as an example, in the energy industry, we all have to drive. We all have to go to work. We all have to do these things to exist. But these guys have a monopoly on what energy is going to be. And people say, but you can buy or not buy. You can buy or not buy a pizza. You can buy or not buy certain things that you have agency in. But you can't say, I'm not going to buy gasoline. And you can say, well, you have the choices. Well, if you have the choices to go with four, Shell, Exxon, or whatever, and those four get together and say, we are going to collude, which they do, to keep these prices at whatever, it's a legal way to take your money. It's a legal way to take your wealth, and that's what they do. And that is where we, the people, must have regulations to prevent that. I'm going to kind of talk into that when we talk about the California billionaire tax that they're trying to drag on right now. But anyhow, welcome aboard as well, Jackie Neal, Ginger, Rule of Law, Lynette, or Traffic Cap is in the house. Catherine Hill, thank you very much. Farmers against Trump, love you, girl. We've got Joe from California. I appreciate that she wakes up at 4 in the mornings to listen to Politics Done Right. Love you, girl. Karen is in the house. We also have John A., Vegan Cindy, and her second better half, Joe. We have Jane B. in North Carolina, Libra, and quite a few others. I can't get to all of you, but you understand. Love you all. All right. Let's talk about what's going on in California. We're going to tie that into Texas and then the rest of the country. All right. The billionaire-backed group launched an ad blitz against California wealth tax. Of course they did. Organizations backed by mega billionaire, including George, Google co-founder Sergey Brin, and notorious venture capitalist Peter Thiel, have launched an advertising blitz aimed at convincing California voters to oppose a one-time, hear this, I disagree with it. It shouldn't even be a one-time 5% wealth tax targeting the very richest people in the state. The two most prominent groups fighting the tax, which will appear on California's November ballot as Proposition 40, are Building a Better California and Californians Against Wasteful Spending and Higher Taxes. The former group, funded in large part by Brin, debuted its first television ad on Tuesday, just the start of what's expected to be a massive propaganda push against the proposed tax. The New York Times reported that the first ad from Building a Better California emphasizes that unions representing teachers and firefighters oppose the tax, along with the state's top politicians, including Governor Gavin Newsom. I think that makes you disqualified to be president, in my opinion. The ad makes no mention of the billionaires who vigorously oppose the tax. The coalition, again, and there are billionaires who vigorously oppose the tax. Most. The ads makes no mention of those billionaires. The coalition spearheading the wealth tax campaign is led by Service Employees International Union, United Healthcare Workers, a great organization, SEIU, UHW. The tax proposal has won endorsements from the California Federation of Labor Unions, the California Nurses Association, who's working very hard for Medicare for All. I love that group. I've interviewed the president of the group. They are busting their butts for Medicare for All, among other things. And the California Democratic Party, along with high-profile progressive lawmakers, including Representative Ro Khanna, Senator Bernie Sanders, and more. Dave Regan, president of SEIU UHW, told the Times that supporters of the tax are not going to try to compete at all with the billionaires on broadcast television. Brin's group is reportedly set to spend more than $90 million on ballot initiatives this year. I want you guys to think about that. They can just throw out $100 billion like nothing, right? Hey, that is less than a crumb for Elon Musk or all these billionaires. $100 billion to save 5% of your wealth? Think about it. Oh, not bad investment if it works. Instead, the Times reported union plans to spread its message through text message, social media, door knocking, and slate mailers, making the most of the powerful endorsements it recently won from the California Democratic Party and the California Federation of Labor Unions. The last week, Feel Back Group, Californians Against Wasteful Spending and Higher Taxes, launched an online ad that falsely characterized the proposed billionaire levy as an everyone tax and a Trojan horse. You know, they'll do that all the time. They'll go ahead and tell the poor, hey, if they're taxing us, the rich, now, remember, they're coming for your dollar. No, who is they? We the people are us. And we are the people whose coffers, who cannot fix the sidewalks, fix the streets, educate the kids, pay the tuition for college, educate the doctors. Because there are some people called billionaires that are legally stealing our wealth. Yes, they are the villains in this thing, guys. Yes, the economic system gives them the ability to do, but they are the villains. There is a villain in the problems we're going through as a country right now. And if there's a group benefiting at the expense of the other, that group who's benefiting, that's a villain, or they are villains. The ad features a menacing AI-generated caricature of Sanders and other supporters of the tax, who are shown forcibly seizing residents' property, including a boat, a kid's scooter, and an elderly woman's television set. Look, those kind of ads need to be countered because they miss the point and Americans don't get a chance. They're working so hard, you know? Americans are working hard. We're the hardest working people on the planet. And we don't benefit from our spoils. We don't. We don't benefit from our spoils, from our work. Those with capital, those that sit in the high offices in San Francisco, in LA, in New York, in Houston, in Dallas, in those beautiful skyscrapers that we said, look at what capitalism built. Nope, we built that. We built it. And after we built it, we can't use it. After we built those great rockets, a few billionaires get a chance to jump into see the earth from 65 miles above. We work. You know, who was on my show recently? And they were calling employee slavery slaves. And he said, but I don't want to use that because I don't want to demean or cheapen what chattel slavery was. And I told that person that I was interviewing, I don't think it's something you should be concerned about, because everybody understands what chattel slavery is. And we all need to understand that corporate employment is just what we call, we can categorize it. Just like we had chattel slavery, we can categorize antiseptic slavery as a new kind of slavery that is more insidious, because as you're enslaved, you don't even quite know. You know? You remember when Ford used to pay his employee enough money? He said he paid his employee enough money not because he thought they earned it, not because he thought he wanted to make them have a better life. Nope, that's not why he paid them more. He paid them more so they could afford to buy another Ford. That is what we're talking about. The work that I do, the work that many of you do out there, you do because of your basic care for humanity, your basic care for that other person. But that's not why these corrupt billionaires do what they do. They only release money if they think they can multiply their money on said release. And now that the government of California is saying, or the people are creating a referendum that says, you know what? Let's crawl back 5% of your ill-gotten gains. They're screaming and they're willing to pay $100,000 to mislead you into thinking that you are undeserving of taking back some of the money that was illegally stolen from you. Think about that. Journalist Judd Legun, author of the popular information newsletter, noted that the fundamental premise of the ad is false, the one that's saying they're coming after YouTube. It claims that the initiative's drafters included a provision that allows them to turn the tax on you, Legum wrote. The initiative says that the tax can only be amended by the legislature through a two-thirds vote of both houses. Even then, any changes must be consistent with and further the purpose of the $2026 billion tax act. The ad claims that every Californian will have to report all their assets to the state tax board. Under the initiative, Californians just have to certify that they do not have $1 billion or more in assets by checking a box. This will be an easy calculation for nearly all Californians. And why is that? Because most do not have $1 billion. Many people who've called into the program before, do you know how difficult it is to raise $1 billion? And to think that one of the most inept folks walking the planet has over 200, 300, 400, 500, $600 billion. And I think he lost his trillionaire status because the stock did exactly what we expected it to do, and that is kind of disappear as far as earnings. So anyway, I want to tie that here into Texas. And here's why. Texas, let me go to the thing that I was researching before I started the show. Texas voters approved a constitutional amendment last session to ban the legislature from creating a wealth tax. In other words, while Californians threw onto their ballot a vote on whether to charge a billionaire tax, a wealth tax, Texans voted not to do so. On November 7, 2023, Texans voted on Proposition 3, the Prohibit Taxes on Wealth or Net Worth Amendment. The measure passed with 67.89% of the vote. 67.89% of Texans said we don't want to tax wealth of the billionaire. It added language to the Texas Constitution, and hear this, that prohibits the state legislature from imposing a tax based on the wealth of net worth of an individual or family, including the difference between their assets and liabilities. Think about that, folks. We put ourselves in chains, you know, and we put ourselves in chains because we believe the fallacy that those wealthy billionaires earned their money. I want to put a caveat on that. Look around Texas when you fly over. You see a lot of those little squares, holes you can see from the airplane in West Texas. And when you see those holes, each of those things that you see in West Texas is a spigot going into most of the times public land or ranch land. That is a straw that is pulling oil out of the ground. And as you pull that oil out of the ground, that oil wasn't placed there by those wealthy oil companies owned by the wealthy billionaires and sucking that oil out of the ground. That oil was there. And all these Texans have gotten wealthy out of using that straw to suck that oil out of the ground. And they accumulate all this money from the resources of the country. They accumulate that money. And then when we say, we want some of that money that the land gave you, that you took that straw and took out of the land, because it's our country, it's our state, and the riches from our state should belong to all of us. Yes, you should be fairly compensated for drilling and getting it, but that ultimately it should belong to all of us. But no. So they get wealthy off of that. And when we go back and say we want, when Texans said, or when we put on the amendment, when they put that legislature, put that on the amendment on the ballot, they put ads out there that make us believe that we would slow down business, that by having that tax on this, we would slow down business, or we're doing something to harm ourselves. 67%, almost 68% of Texans misled into believing that they are not worthy of their own spoils, of what their land had given them. 68%. That is major confusion, folks. That is major confusion. And that is why we are in the state that we are in. That is why El Señor, the billionaires can have all the money, because we ceded it to them. And as we are lacking in health care, you know, you can't go to the medical center. We have the best medical center here in Texas, if you can afford to go. You know, we did it to ourselves because we allowed others to mislead us. So here we have in California, they're going to get the opportunity, like Texans have gotten, to decide if they are going to tax billionaires. But what we need is a national billionaire tax, because now a lot of the people who own billions in California can say, we will continue to live in California but accept residency in Texas. Orchestration, guys. Orchestration. But I tell you what, I'll pause here because Jimmy's on the line, and I'll go to Jimmy, and then we'll come back and tell why Texans have made a mistake that we hope Californians don't, and then we ought to work for a national wealth tax. I'm going to talk a little bit about that later. Come on in, Jimmy.
5: Good morning, Egberto. I have two items. First of all, President Trump is putting a 50% tariff on $20 billion worth of goods coming in from Canada. He has no right to put any tariffs on. That's the job of Congress. And now Canada's standing up to him. They're saying, we're going to put dollar-for-dollar tariffs on American goods. So Trump is starting this economic war with Canada. He acts like a big bully. If he doesn't like something about our country, he puts a big tariff on him. But that's an illegal tax.
6: And you're Trump correct.
5: Should be penalized for doing that. The other thing is our federal debt hit $40 trillion this year. It's a huge debt. It's been going up really fast under Trump and Biden, they said. And we're paying $1 trillion a year in interest on that debt.
6: Yeah, we spoke about that yesterday. Yeah.
5: If we didn't have that debt, that money could go for roads, education, health care, whatever. $1 trillion is going to pay just interest. So,
6: you know why we'd have that, Jimmy?
5: What's that?
6: Do you know why we have a $1 trillion interest payment?
5: Yeah, because the Congress is not paying for everything they're spending money on. They're just borrowing money. And that's why the debt goes up and up and up.
6: Okay, I'm going to tie that end of your story into what I'm talking about because it is an integral part of the entire story. But anyway, I thank you very much, Jimmy. As usual, you always have some... Oh, there's one thing, Jimmy, that I was supposed to start the program with that I didn't, and I'm almost ashamed of myself. We lost a hero. We lost a woman who worked her butt to death and who brought a lot of joy to Americans and around the world, whose philanthropy from the money that she earned, let me qualify it, Dolly Parton earned her money. And as she earned her money, and she didn't forget that the ability of her earning the money came from all those that surrounded her. And with her great talent, she created much, and she gave back so much more. Dolly Parton, rest in peace, one of my heroes, and someone we should love dearly as an American that shows that everybody who displays humanity should be deserving. Go ahead, Jimmy. What else?
5: I agree.
6: Yes.
5: I agree. She's a wonderful lady. I visited her Dollywood. I moved that park one time in Tennessee, and she was a great entertainer, and always had a big smile on her face. We will miss her.
6: And you know, Jimmy, one other thing that Dolly had was she always gave you the word of encouragement. You can do that. Come on, you can try. If you don't try, and you're not doing. That was a wonderful woman. So you know, to her family, our most sincere condolences. Listen, Dolly, love you, girl. Always did.
5: Yeah.
6: She
5: had a great comment. She said, if somebody doesn't have a smile on their face, give them one of yours.
6: Absolutely. Absolutely. Thank you very much. You have a good one, Brother Jimmy. Anyway, let's go to Bobby. Thank you, Brother. Bobby, come on in.
7: Hey, good morning. I just wanted to give a couple of numbers here. So the national debt is at 0.2 trillion. If you were to divide that by the total population of the United States, like every man, woman, and child, that's like $117,000 for each person,
6: wow.
7: Regardless of their age. And if you take the interest, the $1 trillion, and you divide it by the number of taxpayers, that's $615 a month we're paying per person just in interest. Anyway, that's all I wanted to say.
6: Thank you, Bobby, for doing those numbers. Very, very good thing to do to put some perspective, because when you hear $1 trillion, these numbers start getting so big, they all wash into one. When you put it that way, it's a lot more understanding. Thank you, brother.
7: Have a good day.
6: All right. Anyway, getting back to the subject, Jimmy brought up the $1 trillion a month, or the $1 trillion a year in interest payment. In other words, when we pay taxes every year, That a trillion, I think it's probably like, I don't know, 18% of all the money we send to DC first goes to pay the interest. And who gets the interest? Those same billionaires that we're talking about, right? Because we got this big debt because we didn't collect all the taxes for the spending that we must do. People always say wasteful spending, wasteful spending. The wasteful spending that we do is not the waste. It's not spending on what they like to call entitlements. That's not the wasteful spending that we have. The wasteful spending that we have is the spending that we have on corporations. Things like subsidies for ADM. Things like subsidies for the oil companies. Things like subsidies for capital. There is so much that we don't collect taxes on for the wealthy folks that when it is that we still have our commitments to spend, we still have to build roads, we still have to pay Social Security, we still have to pay Medicare, we still have to do all those things, right?

0: every year for the money I loan you. So I still have that money in the form of a piece of paper you gave me that say, I owe you this. And on top of that, I'm getting a free salary from you called interest on the debt. Man, talk about creating, being able to make money and prosper on the backs of everybody else. You have to identify a villain, because it is the villain. It is the villain that has us in this condition. And remember what I told you, Texas, on their, they voted not to apply any wealth tax. And let me tell you how difficult it will be to turn that around. In Texas, the average citizen cannot put a ballot measure on the Constitution. It has to be done by the legislature. And for the legislature to do that, you need 2/3 to do that. And given that we are going to have more than a third, at least over a third, right now we have much more than a half of the legislature is Republican here, it's likely that we'll have a third, at least a third Republicans for the subsequent future, which means that we likely will be unable to remove that wealth tax, which means our only saving grace is to have a national wealth tax. And remember, national law, the supremacy clause, national law overtakes regular state law. We need a national wealth tax. I mean, what California is trying to pass is a one-time 5% wealth tax. I think they are being generous, because much more than 5% of their wealth should be considered earned. None of that is earned money. You know who earned that money? All of you Californians. All you Californians earned that money. How? The overpriced real estate that you're paying for, the overpriced rents that you're paying for, the overpriced taxes that you're paying for. Ultimately, that goes into the coffers of the billionaires. One of the reasons that continues is that we, and I include myself in that, we have been unable to earn your trust in telling you, we are the ones screwing ourselves. Well, November gives us a huge opportunity to turn all of that around. Hey, Chris, out of Ukraine, thank you for being here. How's Kyiv? Give me an update. Joe, come on in. Line number one.
1: Hey, Egberto, this is super quick. So of that $1 trillion in annual debt that we pay, $640 billion of that goes to the upper 20% of wealthy Americans because they hold the vast majority of those treasury securities. That's it. So out of the $1 trillion, $640 billion a year go to the top 20% of the wealthy Americans. That's
0: you know
1: it,
0: what
1: man.
0: I mean? Oh, hold on, Joe. You know what I would wonder? I don't know if you did the calculations. Of that, you know, because a lot of times they do that to show, well, look, 20% is a large number. I would love to know what the top 1% pays. How much of that goes to the top 1%? That would be an interesting number.
1: Yeah. Well, the top 1% hold 1/3 of all the treasury securities.
0: There you go.
1: So I haven't done the math on that. That would be interesting, but let's say, yeah. So they hold 1/3. So they would get, So $333 billion a year go to the top 1%.
0: 1%.
1: In terms of the interest that we pay on that debt.
0: That's an exponential curve, brother. Take a look at that. That is an exponential curve, which just says what we've always said. It skews to the top. Thank you for that, Joe. Have a good one, my brother.
1: No worries, man. Hey, you know what? Math doesn't lie. Have a good day.
0: You too, brother. Math don't lie. Johnny, come on in line number.

0: 2.
1: Amen, amen to that. Numbers don't lie, Republicans. And now, centrist Democrats do.
2: Yes.
1: So, we not only need what we need, not only that, but we also need to put a moratorium on additional Pentagon spending pending the outcome of an extensive, comprehensive forensic analysis and investigation. And bringing those who are found guilty, bring them to trial and incarcerate them. Enough is enough already. The Pentagon is bleeding us dry, along with Wall Street criminals. And how about we institute a reestablish a nationwide progressive income tax code, but this time with no loopholes for the ultra-wealthy. And we also can do a nationwide jamboree. I'm not a Boy Scout anymore. A nationwide jubilee. And a jamboree, too, with some barbecue and donuts and stuff.
2: This sounds so Johnny.
1: Yes. Also, let's go over to the Cayman Islands and all these other offshore bank accounts in these offshore places and go there with marshals and say, all these bank accounts are frozen until we find out who owns what, and then we take that money back. Because you and I both know the vast majority of those monies have not been honestly earned. They've been stolen. They've been harvested by the corporate industrial oligarchs from people like you and me. Enough is enough already. Ooh,
2: enough.
1: That sounds like a poem.
2: Enough is enough. I'm going to start calling you the poet, man.
1: Yeah, I should be the mayor, but I got downgraded, huh?
2: No. Look. Who says a mayor can't be a poet?
1: Yeah, I guess. Except the one we got in Houston right now. He definitely not a poet.
2: Let's not talk about that one. Let's not talk. Let's not add that to the discussion. Please don't let me add that to the discussion. Please don't let me add it. Anyway,
1: No.
2: I know you guys control the program, but yeah.
1: Interest on, it's also part of that jubilee is it means that you don't pay interest to these oligarchs on these loans for the infrastructure. You declare that null and void. That's part of what a jubilee is.
2: Yeah, well, what can I say?
1: You think of it?
2: Anyway, thank you, Johnny. You have a happy day. Oh, happy day. Anyway, so yeah, going back to what we did here in Texas. Now, when I see that Texans by a 67% say we are going to prohibit ourselves from passing a wealth tax. That's like tying your hands behind your back and saying, remember, the wealthy has the ability to curb laws, to create whatever. So we have shot ourselves in the foot in Texas. Why is it that we, the average middle class and the poor, are always there to protect those who are harming us? It is like spousal, it's like the support of spousal abuse. You know, we always talk about, well, you know, why did he stay with her after she's been abusing him for all these years? Why did she stay with him after he's been abusing for so long? There is a psychology behind it, and there's also not knowing what comes if you do. A lot of people think, well, if we go ahead and tax those guys, they may do something to us. And one of the things that they like to say is, oh, they'll take their money and run. They ain't going anywhere. And let me tell you why. Because you see, here in America, until Trump at least, we were a nation of laws. We followed most of the times our rules. We never honored our treaties. You know, a lot of our treaties we don't honor. But at least the compact that we make in business, in your retirement, in all these things, we followed the law. Nobody came and said, all right, new administration, this is gone, that is gone. So that's why the billionaires are still here. But you know what? Let me tell you, and I need you to understand this. You cannot fear when they say, oh, if we tax them, they're going to take the billions and run. Or they're going to go to another country. They're going to go to another state. If we try to tax them, they'll do something to harm us. They cannot do a damn thing to harm us. Their wealth came from us. We are the ones that created it. We are the ones that are maintaining it. And we are the one that now decided to safeguard it in Texas. They don't have a choice but to stay in America. You can say, oh, they can go to another country. Where are they going to go? All the other countries have Medicare for All of some sort. Okay? All the other countries in the world. And if they go to more countries where the plutocracy can buy things off, these are also countries where if a new dictator comes into the fold, he just says, all right, bye. We have your money now. So they don't have anywhere to go. They have to depend on the security of the United States. So we can't buy into the crap that they're going somewhere, they're going to park their money somewhere. Even if they want to park their money in the Cayman Islands, the only reason the Cayman Islands is a safe place to park their money is that if the Cayman Islands misbehave and try to take their money, the U.S. military is going in. All right? They are keeping their money here because there are a lot of stooges, we the American people, who have the most powerful military that prevents their money from being stolen in places where the U.S. military wouldn't be effective. So I want you guys to understand, we have got to stop shooting ourselves in the foot. We have got to start understanding economics. We have got to stop, you know, yet the billionaires do what we allow them to do to us. We have to grow las pelotas and say, no, we're no longer going to allow that. Folks, the telephone number I have, let me see, maybe I can play the one with El Sayed. I have enough time for El Sayed. That's about the only time that I got now since no calls are in. Here we go right now. This is why I love the new, young, vibrant, progressive politicians vying for Senate, Congress, House of Representatives, and all over. Because unlike the establishment, they have no fear. They're ready to answer and fight back. They owe nothing to the corporatocracy because, again, the corporatocracy used all their money to try to get rid of them. $60 million to try to get rid of Al Sayed. $16 million to try to get rid of Angie Nixon. And so many, like the president up against Mamdani. We had the young lady out in Colorado. We had Hung that almost did it. The one who had the real message almost did it. But again, the pressure was too hard. But you know what? I want you to see the difference between how a Hakeem Jeffries or one of these old types that refuse to really hold the bull by the horns. And the way they answer questions, you've seen it before. I've played a whole lot of that. I want you to watch Al Sayed in action, not on MS Now, not on CNN, but on Fox News. Check this out. We'll take it on the other side.
0: Michigan Senate candidate Abdul El Sayed walked into the lion's den Monday night, joining Fox News host Jesse Waters, where the conversation quickly devolved. Take a listen.
3: The issue that people are worried about is not that somehow somebody's going to come and push Sharia law on them. The issue in Michigan is people are worried about how they're going to afford their gas.
4: You guys love to play this culture war game.
3: Where you use these words that sound really foreign to avoid
4: you.
3: Actually having to talk about the issues that everyday people like to talk about.
4: Should men play women's sports?
3: I'm running for U.S. Senate. Jesse, it's insane. I'm out here trying to take on like the healthcare crisis and big pharma, and you're asking me about who gets to play what sports. It's silly.
4: You seem a little naive, Abdul. I give you credit for facing the music, but some of the stuff's just straight up wacky.
3: You know you didn't ask me about?
4: What?
3: We got a president of the United States who cares more about the drapes in a ballroom that shouldn't be built than he cares about the war he just got us into, or that he cares about the affordability crisis. That seems to me to be a little bit wacky.
0: Sawyer Hackett and Nikki McCann-Ramirez are back with me. Sawyer, talk to me as someone who has sort of made these decisions about where to place candidates. What's the value of El Sayed doing that interview?
5: Yeah, I mean, as a content creator and former political strategist who's advised campaigns and candidates, I think that that was a stroke of brilliance on Abdul's part. But to me, this interview exemplified two things. Number one was that, you know, Fox News continues to just be a propaganda tool of the right wing, that they only exist to kind of launder out these culture war issues that no one's actually talking about at kitchen tables or in American households. They're just topics on Fox News that actually help Republicans win by dividing the electorate. And two, you know, this exemplifies why we need a new generation of leadership, a new generation of messengers within the Democratic Party who can go into these tough interviews, answer these ridiculous questions, and pivot it back to a message that's about their campaign, their vision for the state. And I think that's exactly what Abdul did. I think he ended up making Jesse Waters kind of look like a fool, asking these ridiculous questions about, you know, trans sports or whatever it may be, while he was focused on the affordability issue, constantly pivoting back on every single question to that, or pivoting back to the shortcomings of his opponent in that race, Mike Rogers. And so, you know, I thought it was great. I thought it was a strategically smart move for Abdul to go there and kind of break up that narrative, get in their face and have them ask those questions to his face. But more than that, I think it also just exemplifies why we need these talented messengers within the party.
0: I have about a minute left, but part of what that exchange crystallized to me is something I have heard from people who do polling and focus groups, which is the idea that is cutting through is Trump is focused on everything except that which matters.
6: Yeah, absolutely. And in an election like the one in Michigan, you can't be preaching to the choir. You can't be preaching to your online audience, your cable audience, whose vote you already have. The division there is that Fox News is speaking to an audience of one, the president. Fox News runs its content strategy almost entirely off of the reaction it gets from the White House. Whereas I think Al-Sayed's campaign understands that there is potentially an audience of voters of either moderates or independents who have the habit of viewing the channel and are not happy with what they're seeing in their day-to-day lives. And that's where the split is. And I think they made a very smart choice of choosing Jesse Waters to do this, because Jesse Waters, he's no Tucker Carlson. He's no Bill O'Reilly. I've described him before in my writing as like a sentient frat paddle. And that's really it. He's someone who's very easy to hook into the argument that you want to make. And that's what ended up happening. He ran circles around him, essentially saying, you're focused on dumb culture war issues. I want to talk about the price of housing, the price of healthcare, the price of gas. And if you don't want to talk about that, I'm not going to entertain it.
0: Who is the snowflake now?
2: Now, folks, this is how it is done. Respectfully, but not stepping back, stepping into the fight, stepping into it and putting them on the defensive. After all, we are the ones with the right virtues. We are the ones with the morals. We are the ones that have and care about humanity. You don't care about humanity when you're passing the big, beautiful bill that takes away people's Medicare, that takes away people's food, that takes away the ability for people to make the kind of living that they need. That's not humane. That's not humanity. We are the ones who are promising those values. We are the ones given the dignity of work. We are the ones that are doing that. Progressives are. So we should never sell ourselves short or be fearful that they would call what we're trying to do, you socialists or whatever. You know what? Because ask them, what is it that we support? What is it that we are doing that you don't want us to do? Please tell me. Let's enumerate all the things that progressives stand for. And don't, you see what, you see where Jesse had to go? Do you want women to use the same bathrooms? Do you want Sharia law? It borders on, I won't use the word because I try on my podcast to be a positive intent solely. But again, they cannot argue on the things that Americans want. And we should assertively go out there and discuss what Americans are saying that they want and start to tell Americans, we are going to provide it, and this is how. We are going to recover that which was stolen. We are going to ensure that we have a democracy that works for everybody. That's nothing to be ashamed of. That's nothing to be scared about, taking the assertive action and never, ever being on the defensive. You do not get on the defensive when you are the one that has the values. You do not get on defensive when you are the ones with the values. And you see, that is what we forget. We forget too often. It is us who support humanity. It is us who support human values and human virtues. And we should walk the walk. We should keep our heads up high and don't fall for the okey-doke that they have tested that work with too many. That 67% of Texans said, billionaire, screw me deeper. Joe, you got 30 seconds. 30 seconds. I got to close the program.
7: Boy, 30 seconds. Okay. Well, I totally agree with you. Focusing on everything but the things that matter that the Republicans do definitely provides counter messaging opportunities that basically write themselves when the Republicans use false narratives and fear messaging, like picking, you know, chair picking issues on the DSA platform. That's great. They pivot into, you know, I'm glad you brought that up, and then launch into the kitchen table issues. Then when they say, well, we can't afford it, and then you can launch into and pivot and say, well, what we can't afford is.
2: Thank you, Joe.
7: Or talk about how to use
2: I'm tight time. Thank you. You're right. Got to go. All right, Jack, real quick, 10 seconds.
8: Bless Dolly Parton. You know, my favorite movie of hers was Steel Magnolias. They had a great cast of women in there and Sam Shepard, and it was just a great movie if you want to reminisce on that one.
2: Beautiful woman, beautiful woman. Thank you, Dolly, for all that you've done for humanity. Thank you, thank you, thank you. Folks, thank you for listening to the program. Love that you're here. Love you all. My name is Egberto Willis. This is Politics and Right, and you guys know how I end this baby. I am what? Out!
9: 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I am your host, Egberto Willis. 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

0: Hello and welcome to Background Briefing, available 24/7 at backgroundbriefing.org. I'm Ian Masters and today we'll look into a number of stories and issues in the news. We'll begin with reporting from the Wall Street Journal that Trump was warned against starting a war with Iran by his top intelligence and military advisers, but after a February 11th presentation from Israel's Prime Minister, Trump said, "Sounds good to me." Then, when others in the Situation Room brought up the many downsides, Netanyahu told them inaction was a greater risk than action. Joining us is Gregory Treverton, a senior advisor with the Transnational Threats Project at the Center for Strategic and International Studies and a professor of the practice of international relations at the University of Southern California. He served in government for the first Senate Select Committee on Intelligence, handling Europe in the National Security Council, and was chairman of the National Intelligence Council from 2014 to 2017. His books include Dividing Divided States, Beyond the Great Divide, Relevance and Uncertainty in National Intelligence, and Science for Policy. Then we'll examine how the gospel of love has entered our political campaigns in a discourse darkened by the gospel of hate preached by Trump, Stephen Miller, Natalie Harp, Speaker Johnson, Vice President Vance, and the Pentagon's Christian warrior, Pete Hegseth. Joining us is Robert Kuttner, the co-founder and co-editor of the American Prospect and the Ida and Maya Kirstein Chair at Brandeis University. He was formerly an assistant to the legendary I.F. Stone, Pacifica Radio's Washington correspondent, a chief investigator for the Senate Banking Committee, and for 20 years wrote a column at Businessweek. His books include Going Big, FDR's Legacy, Biden's New Deal, and the Struggle to Save Democracy. And he has a new memoir, Notes for Next Time, Surviving Tyranny, Redeeming America, and an article at the American Prospect we will discuss. You can take this as gospel. A new breed of political hopefuls is challenging the religious right's theology of hate with a Christian message of love. Then finally, guest host Anna Leia speaks with the University of Maryland's Sacobi Wilson about data centers as a stark example of environmental racism appears in the three-quarters black city of Gary, Indiana, which is in the dark with no electricity for weeks as the white Republican leaders of the state invite in 121 data centers to suck up all available electricity. An environmental health expert, Dr. Wilson, works to educate communities about fighting data centers, and he has worked with the EPA, the CDC, and many activist coalitions. And joining us now is Gregory Treverton, a senior advisor with the Transnational Threats Project at the Center for Strategic and International Studies and a professor of the practice of international relations at the University of Southern California. He has served in government for the first Senate Select Committee on Intelligence, handling Europe in the National Security Council, and was chairman of the National Intelligence Council from 2014 to 2017. His books include Dividing Divided States, Beyond the Great Divide, Relevance and Uncertainty in National Intelligence, and Science for Policy. Welcome to Background Briefing, Gregory Treverton.
1: Pleasure to be here. Thank you.
0: Well, thanks for joining us. And we're just learning from the Wall Street Journal that in mid-February, 2 weeks before Trump and Netanyahu started their war on Iran in Operation Epic Fury, that the National Intelligence Council that you used to head up submitted to President Trump a classified report detailing what would happen with an attack on Iran, which apparently said that assassinating the Iranian supreme leader could backfire and you have an even harder line regime. The Iranians could close the Straits of Hormuz, and that as a result of the earlier engagements with the Houthis and the 12-day war against Iran, weapons stockpiles had depleted, particularly of the important interceptors. But apparently, this all fell on deaf ears.
1: Apparently, I guess no surprise. I mean, I'm in one sense proud of my old outfit for telling the truth. In that sense, it wasn't all that hard to tell. I mean, almost everybody knew that if we attacked Iran, they would somehow retaliate, almost certainly by trying to close the Straits of Hormuz, which they could pretty easily do, given that it's really the insurance companies that govern how many ships pass through the Straits. And so even minor attacks, occasional attacks, are enough to drive up insurance so that nobody goes through. So Well, this wasn't rocket science, but I'm proud of the NIC for the National Intelligence Council for telling the truth, and sorry that Mr. Trump didn't listen, wasn't interested, apparently didn't seem to care.
0: Well, that's the old adage, right? Intelligence is no guarantee against stupidity, in this case, the stupidity of the commander-in-chief. But on the 11th of February, Trump held a Situation Room meeting with Secretary of State Rubio, Defense Secretary Hegseth, General Kane of the JCS, CIA Director John Ratcliffe, Steve Witkoff, Jared Kushner, and Prime Minister Netanyahu, in which Netanyahu sold this idea that the Iranians would be too weak to block the Straits of Hormuz, that airstrikes would inspire the Iranian people to rise up against their government, that Kurdish forces could bog down the Iranian army in western Iran, and that the exiled Crown Prince Reza Pahlavi would be on standby to seize power at the opportune moment. And then after Netanyahu made his presentation, President Trump apparently said, "Sounds good to me."
1: Yeah, we've worried from the beginning that this was in some ways Netanyahu's doing, that he, even at the last hour, may have said, "We're going to attack," and Trump decided he had to join in rather than be left alone. That's been worrisome from the very beginning. All of the things you mentioned were really fond hopes, but not very likely. I mean, we know that Reza Shah really has very little standing or credibility inside Iran. He's popular outside Iran, but not inside. We also knew that, as the NIC said, that if you decapitate a country's leaders, who knows what happens next? I mean, not only do you risk getting a kind of a rally round the flag effect, so we've seen that in Iran, where even people who don't like the regime are angered because of what the United States has done. Being attacked is not a good way to win friends. And when you're bombing people, including schools, the idea that people are going to rise up against their regime because of that, we've known about air power, but really since the Second World War, that air power alone is hardly ever enough to achieve a desired outcome. The Strategic Bombing Survey at the end of World War II suggested that German industrial production had gone up till the very end of the war. So whatever else the bombing did, it didn't slow their industrial growth very much. So that even that's a kind of a lesson for Iran, knowing that you can't bomb them into submission or you can't bomb them into chaos.
0: Well, apparently after the NIC report came to the president, director of the CIA, Ratcliffe, briefed him on the assessments. And he said that the meeting that took place with the Israeli Prime Minister and his regime change scenarios were farcical.
1: Right.
0: And then Trump asked General Kane what he thought. And Kane apparently said, "Sir, this is, in my experience, standing operating procedure for the Israelis. They oversell and their plans are not always well developed. They know they need us and that's why they're hard selling." And then apparently J.D. Vance weighed in and said that if the Iranians close the Straits of Hormuz, which is likely, the U.S. would have difficulty unblocking it. And he tried to change Trump's mind, warning him that the operation would unleash chaos in the Persian Gulf. And he also brought up the munition shortage. So it seems like the key people were weighing in against this war, but Trump decided to go with Netanyahu.
1: That's what it seems. That's always been my worry. You'd think that even Netanyahu would know better. After all, Mossad has Iran pretty thoroughly penetrated. So you would imagine that they should have been giving better advice to Netanyahu. But since he's facing prison if he loses, this was really driven, I think, by his domestic politics. And then he managed to persuade Trump to go along. Kind of the worst of the tail wagging the dog, right?
0: So let's go over the history of the NIC that used to head up the National Intelligence Council, Greg Treverton, because in 2007, the NIC worked on a new national intelligence estimate on Iran, which they concluded that the Iranians had terminated their nuclear weapons project because the Supreme Leader had ruled a fatwa against it. But that, of course, upset a lot of the hawks like John Bolton in the Bush administration. But this report was reinforced. The DA director, Ronald Burgess, and the DNI head, General James Clapper. And then in 2011, the former CIA director, Leon Panetta, concurred with the Joint Chiefs of Staff chairman, warning that Iran wasn't actively building a bomb. And then during the early Trump administration, the first one, when he went after, he wanted to cancel the JCPOA, the nuclear agreement with Iran, Trump's own national security advisor, H.R. McMaster, told him that the Iranians were in compliance with JCPOA. And then Defense Secretary James Mattis and the Joint Chiefs Chairman Joseph Dunford all basically told the Congress in 2017 that the deal was in the United States' security interests to maintain. And if we withdrew from the JCPOA, there would be an unfortunate ripple effect. So, my God, it's like everybody in the world was telling him that Iran wasn't building the bomb. Right. The Obama deal was working. Don't blow it up. And what did he do?
1: Yeah, both blew it up. Yes, we did the JCPOA when I was chairing the NIC, and it was it was a very painstaking negotiation, and it took a long time. It took a lot of expertise. It was hard to do because it involved so many secret compartments that not everybody was cleared into it, so it was hard to even have a meeting. But we worked hard and got it, what I thought was a good deal, got a clear pause and a clear statement that they weren't about to build nuclear weapons. And as far as we can tell from the 2007 estimate, they did decide not to work on weaponizing. They continued some enrichment, but weren't building a weapon, basically. So it all seemed like it was going pretty well. And then why break it all up and create the kind of economic chaos and mess that the president has? It really doesn't make any sense. It makes sense only in two ways, I suppose. And that was, one, anything Obama did had to be wrong, right? That was, Trump has never gotten over that. And then he was, I think, sold a bill of goods by Netanyahu. That combination turned out to be pretty deadly for U.S. interests.
0: Well, back in 2007, Admiral William Fallon, in his confirmation hearing for his role as CENTCOM commander, was asked by the Congress whether he believed Iran would close the Straits of Hormuz. And he declined to answer that in a public hearing, but apparently later in a closed session said indeed that was a very likely thing to happen. And then also in 2012, the Director of National Intelligence's Worldwide Threat Assessment said that Iran had the capability to close the Straits of Hormuz. And the chairman of the Joint Chiefs at the time, General Dempsey, told the Congress that, quote, the simple answer is yes, they can block it.
1: Yes, yes.
0: So again, it's like the signals are flashing red, aren't they?
1: Absolutely. No, absolutely. About the Straits, I mean, anybody, even amateurs in the region, knew that Iran had the capability to close the straits, and we didn't have the capability to keep them open. Just, too many small ships, too many drones, too many things that would pose a threat to insurance in particular. So that was, I think everybody should have known that was a likely effect. We were a bit surprised perhaps by the Iranians taking the war to the region as they did. Again, all this talk about how degraded their capability was turned out not to be right. So now we're there, despite the flashing red signals.
0: But as early as 1997, the RAND Corporation did a theoretical war game with Iran that was about the notion there'd be a war with Iran in 2007. And apparently, this was done for the United States Air Force. And apparently this study said exactly what has happened. It said that Iran would strike back with missiles and drones. They attack American bases in the region. And what we're learning, even though it's been covered up by Hegseth at the Department of Defense, apparently the damage to U.S. bases in Bahrain and Kuwait is extensive. But most of all, the damage to U.S. intelligence assets in the region, including, of course, the destruction of the valuable AWACS planes in the air base in Saudi Arabia, which is sitting out there in the open. The RAND report in 1997 recommended that the U.S. withdraw its important military assets out of the range of Iranian missiles. And of course, back in 97, the Iranians had nothing like the missile inventory that they have today. So there again, you have the people that are supposed to provide net assessments and intelligence to American war planners and politicians. They just don't get listened to.
1: No, apparently not. I mean, this is a case not like the weapons of mass destruction in Iraq, where the intelligence was mixed and maybe erroneous. This was all good intelligence, and been good intelligence for a long, long time, and simply seems to have been disregarded in this run-up, in this tete-a-tete with Netanyahu in the run-up to the beginning of the war. It really is a sadness for me to see good work just completely disregarded in favor of somebody's essentially whim or comedy with a foreign leader.
0: So at the end of the day then, Greg Trevithan, in the last couple of minutes, is there going to be any reckoning here? Because frankly, Trump has squandered American power and his word is worthless. I mean, I think the rest of the world knows it. You know, in terms of diplomacy, it's an absolute kiss of death if your word is worthless.
1: Oh, absolutely. I mean, I don't think anybody in the world would trust anything he said. And that really is a sad state of affairs for American influence in the world. I suppose I hope there will be some reckoning. It depends on what happens, obviously, in the midterms. They'll certainly, if the Democrats take over one house, be lots of investigations and lots of trying to get to the bottom of these things, which is good, but it will end up unless the Republicans in the Senate somehow get courage all of a sudden, we'll still be caught in this kind of gridlock where nothing much is happening because of all the investigations, but Trump is still riding high and trying to do things by executive order. So I hope there'll be a serious reckoning. What's happened now, as far as I can tell to my old outfit, the NIC, is that it's been almost entirely sort of dismantled. There are some people there, but really able people who had been leading it, they were fired. And even one Trump appointee who had been the deputy director for mission integration, overseeing both the president's daily brief and the NIC, he was also fired because I guess he was seen as too close to Gabbard by Gabbard's interim successor, Bill Pulte. So it's a sorry situation. As far as I can tell, the CIA seems to have come through scathed, but not terribly damaged so far. One can only hope that state of affairs continues and that maybe there is some return to intelligence practices normal, where you have a National Intelligence Council offering advice, responding to requests. But as far as we can tell, the president just isn't interested. He doesn't ask questions. In my last year running the NIC, we did about 400 memos that were more or less directly related to questions that the National Security Advisor or one of her deputies had asked. That seems to have almost entirely stopped in this administration, where there isn't even much of a national security process going on. As far as I can tell, there aren't meetings. There aren't, the briefings are kind of haphazard. It's really not a way to run the foreign policy of this nation.
0: But just in closing, it's not just that Trump is firing all kinds of people in the intelligence world and Pulte is purging haphazardly because he's an absolute ignoramus with no qualifications.
1: Right.
0: When you have had your security clearance taken away along with a lot of your colleagues, there's an element of vindictiveness, isn't there? You don't just get fired or sidelined, you also get punished.
1: No, absolutely. And it doesn't, as we've seen, Trump's skin is so thin, it doesn't take much by way of criticism he doesn't like. If you do something like that and he doesn't like it and he can retaliate against you, we know he's going to. It's really vindictiveness taken to a almost comical level. It would be comical if it weren't so serious for the people's lives involved. It's something I never expected to see in my lifetime.
0: Well, Gregory Trevithan, I thank you very much for joining us here today.
1: My pleasure. Thank you.
0: And again, I've been speaking with Gregory Treverton, who's a senior advisor with the Transnational Threats Project at the Center for Strategic and International Studies and a professor of the practice of international relations at the University of Southern California. He has served in government for the first Senate Select Committee on Intelligence, handling Europe and the National Security Council, and was chairman of the National Intelligence Council from 2014 to 2017. And his books include Dividing Divided States, Beyond the Great Divide, Relevance and Uncertainty in National Intelligence, and Science for Policy. We're going to take a brief station break, back examining how the gospel of love has entered our political campaigns in a discourse darkened by the gospel of hate preached by Trump, Stephen Miller, Natalie Harp, Speaker Johnson, Vice President Vance, and the Pentagon's Christian warrior, Pete Hegseth.

0: Welcome back. I'm Ian Masters, and this is Background Briefing, available 24/7 at backgroundbriefing.org. And joining us now is Robert Cutner, the co-founder and co-editor of The American Prospect and the Ida and Maya Kirsten Chair at Brandeis University. Early in his career, he was an assistant to the legendary I.F. Stone and the Washington correspondent for Pacifica Radio. He also was a chief investigator for the Senate Banking Committee and for 20 years wrote a column at Business Week's. His books include Going Big, FDR's Legacies, Biden New Deal, and The Struggle to Save Democracy. And his new memoir is Notes for Next Time, Surviving Tyranny, Redeeming America. And he has an article at The American Prospect, You Can Take This as Gospel, A New Breed of Political Hopefuls is Challenging the Religious Right's Theology of Hate with a Christian Message of Love. Welcome to Background Briefing, Robert Cutner.
1: Always a pleasure, Ian.
0: Well, thanks for joining us, Bob. And do you think that the American people and even Trump's own followers are starting to recognize that just about everything that spews out of the mouth of this man and his most ardent MAGA followers is hatred?
1: Yeah, and the great thing about Tallarico, James Tallarico, who's running for the Senate in Texas, who's a divinity student, is he's realized that, you know, it's awfully hard to attribute a message of hate to Christianity. It just maybe for a minority of fundamentalist Christians it plays, but he has just been superb about shaming the nationalist Christian right and love Trump's hate. And it surprises me that it took somebody this long to come up with that. But because this is not a kind of formula, but because Tallarico, you know, is a seminarian, he's a theological student, this is real for him. And it just happens that his opponent, Paxton, the attorney general, is one of the most corrupt people in American politics. And so the fact that Paxton is up against a devout Christian whose message is that love beats hate is driving the right completely nuts. And then for good measure, you've got a guy named Adam Hamilton, who's not as astute a politician as Tallarico, but he's a minister who's a mega church Methodist. His congregation has 22,000 people. He's got the Democratic nomination for the Senate in Kansas. And you say to yourself, well, Kansas, are you kidding? But in fact, Kansas currently has a Democratic governor. And Hamilton is running even in the polls with Roger Marshall, who's the Republican incumbent. So I think, what am I saying? I'm saying that the religious right has gone so far to the extreme that the pendulum is swinging back again. And as I argue in the piece, there is a current of American religiosity going all the way back to Jefferson that believes in social justice. And that current maybe is coming to the fore again.
0: Well, it was liberal Christians, if you will, that ended slavery.
1: Yes, it was. It absolutely was. And William Lloyd Garrison was opposed to slavery as a Christian. The Reverend Finney, the leader of my alma mater, Oberlin College, which was on the Underground Railroad, was an anti-slavery activist as a Christian. And then you have the whole social gospel movement of the late 19th century, which was the kind of progressive wing of Protestantism, and you have the Catholic social encyclicals, and you've got Dr. King and the Southern Christian Leadership Conference, which was the main group early on opposing segregation. So there has been, even though the religious right has had a lot of influence in this country, there has been a progressive version of the religious impulse that has been a counterweight.
0: So in terms of what Tallarico has been saying on the stump, which you quote in your article at The American Prospect, Robert Cutner, you can take this as gospel. A new breed of political hopefuls is challenging the religious right's theology of hate with a Christian message of love. What he's been saying, Tallarico, is, quote, Scripture says you can't love God and hate other people. You can't love God and abuse the immigrant. You can't love God and bully the outcast. You can't love God and oppress the poor. Now, of course, he's running against Ken Paxton, who was personally anointed by Donald Trump at the expense of the incumbent senator from Texas, who's now out of a job, but nevertheless did vote to confirm Todd Blanch as the attorney general. But the other person who's whispering poison in Trump's ears, apart from Stephen Miller, all the hatred towards immigrants and the cruelty that this administration is meting out against immigrants, rounding them up, putting them in these for-profit prisons where they deliberately treat them cruelly with horrible food and horrible conditions in order to get them to self-deport. It is a policy of deliberate cruelty, along with the fact that they've shot down innocent American citizens in the streets of Minneapolis. So that's one dark force whispering in Trump's ear. But the other one is Natalie Harp, who is one of these far right-wing Christian nationalists. She's responsible for Trump tweeting out on Truth Social the picture of the Obamas as apes. So we have a lot of hatred being inculcated in our leader. And your sense is that the gospel of love may well trump the gospel of hatred in November.
1: Well, I think it's possible. And I think it's very interesting that there was a period after the eclipse of the civil rights movement when Reagan makes common cause with the religious right that the religious left sort of went into eclipse. And I think the AIPAC captivity of Judaism is part of this story, that, you know, Reform Judaism and even some conservative Judaism used to be very much part of the social justice coalition. The original Anti-Defamation League was against defamation of all minorities, racial and religious. And then you've had 30 or 40 years when slavish support for Israel has crowded out traditional Jewish social justice. Well, the AIPAC captivity is coming to an end. I mean, far from being something that you must support, AIPAC has become toxic. And so once again, Jews can be part of the coalition for social justice. And so I think there are a number of reasons why we can expect the wheel to turn again. And even among conservative Christians, I think there are limits to the willingness to embrace hatred. You also have the fact that we've had two progressive popes, one of whom is now an American. And you have this bizarre situation where the vice president of the United States, J.D. Vance, who's a convert to an extreme right-wing form of Catholicism, is trying to lecture the Pope on theological matters. Nobody told him that the Pope is infallible. And Vance has kind of made a fool out of himself on that front. And so Catholicism is another interesting case of a religion. You know, over the years, I mean, between the Crusades and burning heretics at the stakes and all kinds of other horrible things, the church was often a force for darkness. But if you look at the papal, at the social encyclicals of Pope Leo XIII, that said that, you know, if you embrace Jesus, you have to embrace the worker. Or you look at the Catholic worker movement, or my friend Jim Carroll, who I guess is also your friend, you had the Berrigans, you had a lot of Catholic anti-war leaders in the 60s and 70s. And so, you know, as Jim Carroll points out, the role of the church has always been double-edged. Sometimes it's been a force for darkness, sometimes it's been a force for light. And if you go all the way back to the teachings of Jesus, as opposed to the institutional church, the teachings of Jesus were a radical message of love thy neighbor and serve the poor. And it was only when the church became institutionalized and bureaucratic that it became often a force for darkness.
0: Well, the kind of Catholicism that Vance has been attracted to is very close to Opus Dei, and you cannot underestimate the incredibly debilitating effect of Opus Dei on our politics, preaching, in a sense, laissez-faire capitalism and moral authoritarianism. they've laterally captured the Supreme Court via Leonard Leo, who's an Opus Dei fanatic, yeah, along with a whole bunch of people in the administration. I could go through all the names. Laura Ingraham, all kinds of people.
1: How about starting with Pete Hegseth?
0: Well, but he's on the fundamentalist Christian side. He's not a fundamentalist Catholic.
1: Well, his tattoos embrace the Crusades.
0: Of course,
1: Deus vult, God wills it.
0: Right.
1: And so this is before the Protestant Reformation. So I don't know if that makes him a Catholic or a Protestant. But it was the Catholic Church before Luther and the Protestant Reformation that gave us the Crusades. So this guy is a complete Neanderthal when it comes to using religion for far right purposes.
0: Right, and the Speaker of the House, Mark Johnson, has the Christian nationalist flag outside of his office in the House of Representatives. So it's not as if the Christian right doesn't have its purchase inside our politics, both at the executive and the legislative branch. But you're pointing out in your article that there's a couple of exceptions. First of all, you do have the senator from Georgia in there, Raphael Warnock, who's a preacher. But you mentioned James Tallarico as a possible new senator from Texas, and Reverend Adam Hamilton, a new senator from Kansas. So what's the matter with Kansas?
1: Maybe nothing's the matter with
0: The Lord Jesus in his real form is coming back.
1: And Warnock is not just a preacher. Warnock is the senior minister at the Ebenezer Baptist Church, directly succeeding Martin Luther King. And so if you want to look at religion as a force for progressivism, you need to look no further than the Black Church and the role that the Black Church played during the early civil rights movement. As I point out in this article at The Prospect, every single leader of the SCLC was an ordained minister. SCLC stood for Southern Christian Leadership Conference. And even before SNCC and the Freedom Rides of the late 50s and the voter registration movement of the mid 60s, it was the SCLC that really spearheaded the civil rights movement in the South. And all of these guys were preachers.
0: Well, if you really go back further, even to William Jennings Bryan, who ran during the original Gilded Age against the plutocratic candidate McKinley, who was subsequently shot, that was a struggle in many ways between, in those days, the urban poor and the rural poor were a part of what you could call the religious left. And do you see the religious left as coming back?
1: I do. I'm a real fan of the Isaiah movement in Minnesota, which really catalyzed the on the ground progressivism in Minnesota that fought ICE, and this ebbs and it flows. There are periods when the religious right comes to the fore. There are periods when it overreaches, and then you have more influence of the religious left. So it could be that this is one of those times. That's why I wrote this article.
0: Well, I hope from your, not from your lips, but from your pen to God's ears, and that you're right, that there is a revival, and it's about time we had a little more love and a little less hate. And I thank you for joining us here today, Robert Kuttner.
1: Bye-bye.
0: Bye-bye. And again, I've been speaking with Robert Kuttner, who is the co-founder and co-editor of The American Prospect and the Ida and Maya Kirstein Chair at Brandeis University. Early on, he was an assistant to the legendary I.F. Stone and the Washington correspondent for Pacifica News, as well as a investigator on the Senate Banking Committee. And for 20 years, he wrote a column at Business Week. Among his books are Going Big, FDR's Legacy, Biden's New Deal, and The Struggle to Save Democracy, and his new memoir, Notes for Next Time, Surviving Tyranny, Redeeming America. And he has an article at The American Prospect, You Can Take This as Gospel. A new breed of political hopefuls is challenging the religious right's theology of hate with a Christian message of love. We're going to take a brief station break. We're back with guest host Analea investigating the environment

0: know how to cut hair. This is Analea for Background Briefing. Thousands of people in Gary, Indiana have been without power for over 2 weeks following severe storms. The city is roughly three-quarters black, with one-third living in poverty. Other majority black cities have also experienced large-scale power outages, like Memphis just this past weekend. Gary's local utility company faces a lawsuit for inadequate maintenance, but that's not the whole story. On top of already existing infrastructure issues, Indiana's grid is being tested by a surge of data center constructions. Industry website Data Center Map counts 125 in the state, and that's a massive increase this year. Amazon, Microsoft, and Google are all building in northern Indiana where Gary is. And this is led in part by cheap land and state tax exemptions, costing Hoosiers over $655 million, according to the local TV station WTHR. The utility company facing the lawsuit, NIPSCO, recently spun off a company and sidestepped regulations to build out more power capacity for these data centers. And not only that, the EPA recently proposed rules to curb public notice and input for proposed data centers and to let companies start building before they receive their permits. Now, we can't blame the entire Gary power outage on data centers. Electrical infrastructure around the country is aging and vulnerable. But the massive draws of data centers do put new strains on a system that is already prone to failure, and there is a high chance they will fail low-income Americans and communities of color more. So joining us is the multi-award-winning environmental scientist, Dr. Shacobi Wilson, who runs the Health, Environmental, and Economic Justice Lab at the University of Maryland College Park School of Public Health, where he's also a professor. He's an active member of his community and directs the Center of Engagement, Environmental Justice, and Health Empowering Communities, and co-founded the Mid-Atlantic Justice Council. He's a former member of many boards, including for the EPA and the National Academy of Sciences, and is currently the editor-in-chief for the publication Environmental Justice. So thank you for joining us.
1: Thanks for having me today.
0: So first of all, are these data centers going up around the country uniformly? Is everybody going to experience the same strain on their infrastructure?
1: I would say that, you know, we have a lot of data centers going up. You have the small scale data centers. I think many folks are concerned about the hyperscalers, the really large ones, the ones that are going to use up 30 megawatts of power, you know, the amount of power you need for a small town. And I would say that you're seeing data centers going up in the Midwest. You're seeing data centers going up in the Gulf Coast. You saw, I think, recently, Governor of Texas said we need to put a moratorium on data centers because they're, I think they were have like 1,500 to 1,800 proposals in the state of Texas. We're seeing data centers more expenses in Virginia, Maryland, so across the Northeast, the Mid-Atlantic, the South. They're going up everywhere. But the impacts on the grid are being felt by many residents, but felt disproportionately by low-income residents. And so the issue is, yes, you know, you think about data centers and this innovation in AI and technology. I mean, I think it's a great thing that we have, we're advancing our technology, but we're using the power of the 19th century, like we're using steam power for these data centers instead of using more clean energy, which is a reason why would you want to have data centers that are this advanced, like Jetsons kind of, for those of y'all remember the cartoon Jetsons, kind of Jetsons technology, but you're burning coal, you're burning gas, you're burning fossil fuels, right? You're burning dinosaurs, basically. It makes no sense.
0: And how are people seeing the impacts differently?
1: I mean, for example, we've been doing work with Memphis Community Against Pollution, Keyshawn Pearson's organization. You look at the XAI data center, large facility that's owned by Elon Musk in Boxtown. Boxtown is a Freemus community, a black community in Southwest Memphis, where you have this data center. And so that community was already overburdened by other environmental hazards. They have a cancer rate four times the national average, right? And so so that facility was operating without a permit. They were burning operating gas turbines without a permit. And so you see when you burn gasoline, when you're burning natural gas, right, you're going to produce combustion byproducts like particulate matter, like volatile

0: compounds, pollutants like sulfur dioxide, all these pollutants, when you combust natural gas, they can impact air quality, but also impact human health. So if you're living near a data center, your air quality is going to be worse than people who do not live near that data center, right? And so think about if your community that's already has high asthma rates, your community that already has a high rate of stroke, a high blood pressure, that additional air pollution is going to exacerbate those conditions. So you're going to have worse air quality and worse public health outcomes.
1: Have you looked at also the effects on the electrical grid? Do you think that Eric Gary is an exception, or will we see more Garys, more
0: I would
1: Memphises?
0: say, yeah, if you look at what happened with Gary, so one part of the issue with Gary is the fact that, as you stated, you have a lot of, it's in the Rust Belt. You have a lot of cities in the Rust Belt that have eroding infrastructure, including the electrical grid infrastructure. You also have the fact that Gary, as a majority Black community, high rates of poverty. If you look at the history of disinvestment in places like Gary and the history of redlining, so that's been a disinvestment in infrastructure, like the electrical grid infrastructure. That's been a loss of the opportunity to invest, bring tax base in to keep the infrastructure, kind of up to par. And so you have that issue. You also have the fact that, and this is a concern made, raised by many of the residents, that the tree infrastructure, which is really a positive thing when you think about our tree canopy, that there was a lack of maintenance is part of the reason why, cutting the trees is the reason why you have above ground power lines, even old, beautiful trees, and you have a weather event, what's going to happen? Those branches are going to fall, break, and those and going to break those power lines. So you have that concern. Now you compound that, you add the fact that the data centers, right, are straining the grid, a grid that was never meant for those type of operations. The grid was meant for more like regular consumers. And so you're basically are adding extra strain to the grid, grids that are already prone to blackouts, prone to brownouts, right? And so we're going to see more of those brownouts and blackouts because of the strain on the grid from the input of data centers. So whether it be Gary, Indiana, whether it be in Memphis, any city where you have a high number of data centers, or any grids where you see a high number of data centers that are sucking from the grid and taking away from consumers, it's going to cost more when it comes to your energy bill, but also going to cost you more when it comes to safety nets, right? When you have a brownout and a blackout. I mean, think about people are living in insecure conditions because of the data centers if they're adding to the burden on the grids. So we have to address not just the cost when it comes to my people's electricity bills, but what's the cost of people's lives when they don't have power to take care of their kids, when they don't have power for their medicine, when their food is spoiling in their refrigerators, when they don't have the many of these folks that live in low-income areas, when there's a brownout blackout, they don't have the money to go to a hotel outside of the impact zone. Similar to what happened to Hurricane Katrina. People complained about why folks didn't leave. The Hurricane Katrina hit at the end of the month. People haven't been paid yet. But also, if you're poor, you may not have a car. If you're poor, you may not have money in your bank account to allow you to go to that hotel or go to a family member's home that's out of the impact zone.
1: Looking forward, what is possible to be done? I'm understanding that you're exploring proposed regulations on these data centers. What's going on?
0: I mean, so great question. So in the state of Maryland, it's a very interesting state, it's a very progressive state. But there's a lot of interest in data centers in our state because, we have a budget crisis. We have people in power who see data centers as a way to, bring in additional economic development. And so you have those like interests that are in conflict with the interests of local residents. We have proposed data centers in Prince George's County, where I live, proposed data centers in Charles County, proposed data centers in St. Mary's County, proposed in Calvert County. In Montgomery County, we have data centers been proposed in almost every, not say every county in the state, but many of the counties in our state, right? And so in Prince George's County, we just had I think a short-term moratorium put in place. I think other counties, they're trying to put in moratoriums, and but there are a lot of advocates who are advocating for a data center ban. There's supposed to be a data center study, that comes out close to the end of the year. And community members are asking before we make any decisions on allowing data centers to move forward in any counties, let's at least allow the study to inform decision making. But I think what's going to happen is that study is probably not going to really tell the full story and will not really lead to the decision making about to for a ban. So many advocates, who are not waiting on the study, they want a full ban on data centers, just like in other parts of the country where you see folks advocating for bans on data centers. I think we've seen some efforts in Ohio to more action on banning data centers. You've seen what's happened with the governor of New York, I think trying to ban data centers. And as I said earlier, even in Texas, there's some thick decision making like, hey, we need to slow down this data center train. So we're seeing similar things happening in our state. Data Center Alley, which is in Virginia, there's a lot of folks who are fighting to push back against expansive data centers because it's not just the air quality impacts, it's the huge water quality impacts of data centers that folks are concerned about. People are concerned about the noise pollution. It's really interesting. We talk about noise a lot, right? We have like high frequency noise and low frequency noise. Many of our noise ordinances deal with high frequency noise, but with data center, like that hum, people complain about that hum. That is low frequency. Our mitigation approach is to like a physical barriers meant to absorb noise. The low frequency noise, it bounces over. It doesn't work for low frequency. So if you have a mild buffer between you and a data center and they have a noise ordinance in place, if it's not addressed in low frequency, you're still going to be impacted. So you have noise issues. You have also have the energy justice issues. You have the fact that ratepayers are subsidizing these data centers if they're on the grid. And then they're getting a tax break. So that's double welfare. So there's a lot of issues that people are concerned about. And also when it comes to transparency, and it's shocking the fact that the EPA is saying, hey, you don't have to have a public process when it comes to permits for data centers. We are going backwards when it comes to protecting people's rights to petition. That to me is a violation of our constitutional right to petition, that the lack of transparency when it comes to the permit process. We already had during the first Trump administration the rollbacks of the National Environmental Policy Act. We've seen more rollbacks under this Trump administration as it relates to NEPA, as it relates to the Climate Engagement Fund, as it relates to the Clean Air Act, as it relates to the Clean Water Act. So this is in line with their, I think, goals of like, we don't need to have an EPA. That's basically, we don't have a working EPA right now. And we're seeing this a wild, wild west when it comes to data center development across our country.
1: We started this conversation talking about the immediate short-term impacts of these data centers, blackouts, power outages. But what are some of the longer-term impacts of these data centers, and how do they affect different Americans differently?
0: And the thing is, it was very interesting being on the Science Advisory Board during the Biden administration. It was I was as a member, it was one of the first time they started to focus on environmental justice. What was really interesting when I was on the fifth National Climate Assessment, that was the first time that they started to focus on environmental justice in the National Climate Assessment. And the reason why I bring it up for both the Science Advisory Board and also the fifth National Climate Assessment, if you think about, so environmental justice is a social movement, but if you think about it more, maybe in a different way, it's really about how some communities, because of their underlying vulnerabilities, are more at risk. They had differential risks and differential impacts, differential experiences from climate events, like the folks in Gary, right? Like the folks in Memphis, I'm from Mississippi, so I'm from Vicksburg. So people dealing with the water crisis in Jackson, or go back to the water crisis in Flint, because these underlying vulnerabilities compounding social, economic, geographic, because of redlining, because of segregation, their impact first, worst, and the longest, right? When it comes to extreme weather event, whether it be a flood, whether it be a fire, think about Altadena, the LA fires Altadena, right? Whether it be a hurricane, go to Hurricane Katrina, Hurricane Floyd, Hurricane Florence, Hurricane Michael, Hurricane Harvey, low-income folks, communities of color, folks that have these underlying vulnerabilities impact worse, first, worst, and longest. It takes them longer to recover. So that's what we think about in the environment. This is what we're talking about. We're talking about where we live, where we work, where we play, where we pray, where we learn. But some folks, because of who they are and how they look and their income, they don't have the infrastructure, they don't have the resources, they have the capacity to be prepared, and don't have the capacity to survive during, and don't have the capacity, less capacity to respond and bounce back quicker. So when you think about Gary, when you think about Memphis, when you think about floods, don't think about heat waves, y'all. Chicago heat wave of 1985. Who would have thought that in 2025, 2026, we will still have heat waves? We know that these extreme events, they're happening more. So we know it's hot every summer, but it's hotter longer for folks in urban areas, low income folks, elderly folks. Heat is hitting them harder. So you have heat waves in DC. We had the Pacific Dome a few years back, and we saw the folks that passed away, right? We're seeing more heat waves, but who's at risk more, right? Low income folks, folks who have access to health care, folks who are dealing with, underlying health issues. Even if you think about flooding issues, again, think about the justice context. We know we're going to see floods, but we're seeing more floods. Why? Because extreme weather, because of more extreme precipitation. And then the cost of it. We all are impacted by these extreme weather events, but some more. And think about the cost. People are losing their jobs. Folks got to pay more for insurance. We have insurers who are leaving areas because it's too risky for them, but for the folks to live there, they can't leave. Again, they have to take into account those costs. So that's when we think about environmental justice and the impacts. All of us are impacted equally. And with climate change, yes, and some people may believe it's real, but for folks who are poor, who don't have health care, right, who are uninsured, it's real for them. It's real for them.
1: So, you served with the National Academy of Sciences and you served with the EPA, and I assume that the Health, Environmental, and Economic Justice Lab at the University of Maryland also received funding. How has this administration impacted you, your ability to do your work?
0: Yeah, no, that's a great question. I mean, I'm committed as an environmental health scientist, as a researcher, as an advocate to do work, I do science that serves the people. I do science that's other people, for the people, by the people. I talk a lot about how our work, we work with impact communities to help build a capacity to do their own science. We call it empowerment science. And then, we try to work with folks to who are dealing with the cumulative impacts of environmental hazards and pollution, to liberate them from that, right? So we call that liberation science. So I've been committed to that work since I was a grad student. Been doing it work, for 25 years. So it's been really difficult with the bizarro world. For those, DC comic books, like bizarro, like we're in bizarro world. It's the opposite. We had a grant, so I was co-director of the Region 3 TICTAC, that's Thriving Communities Technical Center, EPA Region 3. And our job was provide technical assistance to communities experiencing environmental energy justice issues, and also to help them apply for federal funding. We received a letter that said that they're going to cut our funding because they thought that what we were doing was a abuse of federal funding. And that it was in opposition to the Civil Rights Act. Environmental justice as a social movement is the operationalization of it's a civil rights remedy. It's a remedy to remedy things, right? So getting that letter was a slap in the face. So that grant was cut. We had some other grants that were lost. So I lost a lot of staff. So we lost a lot of staff. On the nonprofit side, we've also been impacted. A lot of our community partners, who are community groups that are working in communities that are experiencing these environmental and energy and climate injustices, have been their funding's been impacted. Groups like South Baltimore Community Land Trust are dealing with a lot of issues in Curtis Bay, where there's a lot of port-related issues. Southward Environmental Alliance and Newark also dealing with port issues. I have groups like, partners like Empower DC and DC. And so many partners that we work with, community groups that have lost funding and have, lost staff or people because of attacks on nonprofits. Folks are scared. They're being targeted. So again, the federal government, DOJ, other agencies have been weaponized against folks that's trying to make communities better. make the lives of Americans better. And one of the things I like to say is trying to help Americans dream again. You know, help those folks get their, you know, achieve their American dream. So I would say that as a social movement, that's what we're trying to do: help the democracy work, help folks achieve the American dream, help people create, you know, get opportunities for, you know, economic and health opportunities, and to be attacked by our own government on a daily basis, to be maligned, to have funding cut, to be, you know, invisibilized and dismissed. It's been difficult for the movement and for my partners, but me personally, it's just been hard seeing, you know, the loss of team members, loss of staff, and loss of my capacity to support communities who are experiencing environmental harms every day.
1: Dr. Jacoby Wilson, thank you so much for coming to see us today.
0: Thank you for having me.
1: That was Dr. Jacoby Wilson out of the University of Maryland College Park, where he runs the Health, Environmental, and Economic Justice Lab. He is also the editor-in-chief of the publication Environmental Justice and co-founded, among other groups, the Mid-Atlantic Justice Coalition.
2: And this has been Background Briefing. I'm Ian Masters, and I'd like to thank producers Graham Fitzgibbon and Asher Price. And if you've missed any of today's program and would like to explore our vast archives, you can visit us at backgroundbriefing.org, where we'll include extended interviews searchable by topic and have made it easy for you to sign up for the daily email updates that provide links to resources, articles, and books discussed on the program. 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Bye for now.
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1: Hey, welcome to the program. On the line with us, one of my favorite people, one of the people who, for whom I have extraordinary respect, Mary Trump, clinical psychologist, PhD in clinical psychology, the author of three books, including the international bestseller Too Much and Never Enough, How My Family Created the World's Most Dangerous Man. She has a great Substack newsletter. It's called The Good in Us. You can find it at marytrump.org. And it's Mary L. Trump over on Blue Sky. Mary, welcome back to the program. It's so nice to have you again.
2: It's always wonderful to be with you, Tom, even under the circumstances.
1: Indeed. I was talking a little earlier about my concern that Natalie Harp is playing kind of the role of Rasputin or Hitler's courtiers, you know, the giving Donald what he wants to hear rather than what he needs to hear. And you know, this latest polling is really in the crapper for him. You know him really, really well. Plus, you have the insights that come with having a PhD in clinical psychology and having been in practice. How desperate do you think he might be? And we can talk about that in the context of the elections or anything else here. And what might he do out of that desperation?
2: Yeah, it is really, really all going south for him. And we're seeing increasingly he's flailing, he's desperate, because as much as he's surrounded by the most sycophantic sycophants, like Natalie Harp, Stephen Miller, well, they're all of them at this point. Like, we don't have to single anybody out, although, of course, Natalie Harp has more access than anybody, which, as you point out, is deeply troubling. So he is, in some regards, being protected from the worst information there is out there. But it's so bad that he, even he, who has spent his entire life protecting his fragile ego from the truth of the fact that he's a loser and an incompetent, he knows that he's losing control of the narrative. And he's, one, trying to change the subject, two, trying to regain the upper hand by using his unfathomable power against those countries and individuals weaker than he is, and again, protect himself from what we can have to say at this point are mistakes of his own making. Every bad thing that's happening to him right now is down to him.
1: Yeah. So, I mean, there's been a lot of speculation about things he might do. Apparently, there has been a discussion in the White House about using a tactical nuclear weapon against Iran. He has cut off Ukraine from any kind of weaponry that might protect them from Putin. Where is that going to go? And then, of course, we've got this whole thing where he's trying to rig the election. Do you think that we might hit a point where Donald Trump simply says, OK, that's it. The democracy's over. I'm declaring a state emergency. This is the end of it.
2: Yeah, Tom, I think it's really interesting that we are finally at the point that some of us were warning about back in 2020. There is nothing Donald won't do to protect himself. And it's funny, when we did have those conversations six very long years ago, we were often met with incredulity. I said, listen, if Donald thinks he's going down, he'll take everybody with us. And people would laugh and say, you cannot possibly be serious. And here we are, where we have to have this conversation on a much broader scale, because he is not just signaling, he is telling us what he'll do. And I think the simplest way to understand Donald at this point is to understand that there's no such thing as worst. He will always get worse. He will always do the next worst thing, whether that is a tactical nuclear weapon in Iran, abandoning our ally Ukraine, which, quite frankly, he did a long time ago, or using the power of the presidency to declare martial law and cancel an election he knows his party is going to lose.
1: An old friend of mine, I used to, Armin Lehman was a dear friend of mine back in the 80s. We traveled around the world for a couple of years together. We were working at that time, and, well, it's a whole long story. But anyhow, Armin was the 16-year-old Hitler youth who delivered the news to Hitler that the war was lost. And he wrote a book about it, in fact, that's still in print, and called In Hitler's Bunker. And Armin told me that when Hitler learned that basically the war was lost, that he ordered the German army to bomb Germany, to kill his own people, because he felt that they had failed him, not that he had failed Germany. Is there enough of a correspondence between Hitler's psychological profile and Trump's that we might see a day when Trump actually joins with his dear friend Vladimir Putin, who it appears that every 2 weeks since he became president, they've had at least a 1 hour phone conversation, and turns against America?
2: You can argue that that happened a long time ago. Almost every domestic and national security move Donald has made benefits Putin. I don't want to say Russia, because, as you point out, Putin doesn't care about the Russian people any more than Donald cares about the American people. Right. Donald is, I think, the equivalent of doing what Hitler did, which was start to destroy infrastructure. He is bankrupting our farmers. He is making it impossible for Americans to afford basic necessities like gas and food. He is destroying our alliances. He is engaging in the kinds of toxic masculinity that is designed to unravel the fabric of an evolved society. Every single thing this man does is to the detriment of the American people. It's to the detriment of American democracy and to the benefit of countries that used to be our most dangerous enemies, like Russia, like North Korea. So, yeah, I think he's well on his way to committing to the kind of project Hitler aspired to.
1: Wow. I mean, that's that's worse than I had considered. But it makes perfect sense. And I've been speculating for years that, you know, Trump was either afraid of or in the pocket of Putin specifically, or the KGB, you know, the FSB more broadly. For those very reasons that you just outlined, how do we best respond to this, both as a country and individually? And how do we discuss this with our friends and neighbors who may not be paying careful attention to the news?
2: Well, I'll answer the second part first, to the extent I can, because that is a very difficult question. I think the truth of the matter is that in certain parts of the country, only friends and neighbors and family can have the kinds of discussions that need to be had. And I know that it feels risky. I know a lot of people have lost family and friends because of Donald Trump's involvement in politics, which is, you know, sort of an ancillary knock-on effect of putting somebody as divisive as he is in power. Mm-hmm. But I think it's not about, I think we need to make it less about policy and more about who we are and who we want to be. And I think instead of saying to people, listen, he's doing all these horrible things and you're supporting it, we need to start putting the ball in their court and asking questions. Is it okay with you that this government is killing American citizens in American streets? Is it okay with you that they are making it impossible for people to feed their families? There's a whole long list of questions that can be asked, and ask the ones that resonate the most with the person you're trying to have that conversation with, right? Mm-hmm. As to the other part, what can we as a country do? The most obvious basic thing, we need to make sure that in November, the American people make it as clear as it can possibly be that this regime is unacceptable. We reject the kinds of fascism and corruption and anti-democratic, small d democratic hostilities this regime represents. We reject all of these things entirely and wholesale, and we will put into power the kinds of people who understand what's going on, how important accountability is, and that the United States of America has to expend much of its efforts going forward strengthening our alliances and, quite frankly, making up for all of the horrific things the Trump regime and the Republican Party have been allowed to do to our to our country and to our allies.
1: Yeah, we really need to be having that conversation. I'm curious your thoughts on John Roberts, Sam Alito, Clarence Thomas going along with Trump's mail-in voting purge, because they're terrified. You know, Sheldon Whitehouse on this program came out and said, you know, I want to drag him in front of Congress, that their own corruption will be exposed. I'm curious if you have any thoughts on that.
2: Yeah, John Roberts has so much to answer for, starting with Citizens United. This corrupt, illegitimate supermajority of the Supreme Court needs to be held in front of Congress. Alito, Thomas, and Roberts all need to be impeached, as far as I'm concerned.
1: Yeah, and there's a you know, a growing sentiment to that effect. So, you know, we'll see how all this plays out. I think that my sense of it, and I'd love to get your thoughts, is that we're on the cusp of either a great progressive revival or turning into a total fascist country. Your thoughts?
2: Those are the options right now. And I tell people whenever I can, it is often in the darkest moments in our history that we are able to make the most fundamental change for the better. So let's look at it that way. Let's pick the first option, please. And the only way we do that is to get these corrupt fascists out of power.
1: That's true. And it happens about every 80 years. The American Revolution, you know, and 80 years later, the Civil War, 80 years after that, the Republican Great Depression. And now we're 80 years out from the end of World War II. It's like history is trying to tap us on the shoulder or something. I don't get it. Mary Trump, the brilliant Mary Trump. Mary, thanks so much for dropping by. It's always great talking with you. And I always learn something. Thank you. It's great having you with us.
2: Thank you, Tom.
0: This is the Tom Hartman Program.
1: There's also the Mary Trump YouTube channel, the Mary Trump Media YouTube channel, and her website is marytrump.org.

0: My daily take today over at HartmanReport.com, you can read and even subscribe to for free, is titled Trump's Inner Circle Panics Over Natalie as the Rasputin Parallel Gets Real. And I point out that there is this conversation going on in the White House right now, and has been ever since Trump came back into office, because Natalie has been with him for the last 5 years. She's been with him since he left his last term. They're concerned. They call it the Natalie situation. And I would argue that the word that they're trying to avoid, or the name they're trying to avoid, isn't so much Natalie as it is Rasputin. It's very clear that many of the people in the White House do not want Natalie Harp to be around Donald Trump as much as she is. When they were in Bedminster, they refused to give her a room. So she slept in the locker room, apparently on the floor. When they were in Scotland, they refused to give her a golf cart so that she couldn't hang out with Trump. So she literally ran and chased him all around the golf courts from hole to hole. When Trump was going to his rape trial, his rape and defamation trial in New York City, she wanted to be by his side. And she was, by the way. But they wouldn't give her a seat in any of the limousines in his little motorcade. And so she hopped in the trunk of one of those limousines and drove to the trial. And let's not forget her being in the food service cart. So, they're generally speaking, people in the White House don't work that hard to try to prevent somebody from hanging out with the president unless they're really worried. And I think that's what's going on. I don't think, that Harp is some passive little girl. I realize she's 35, but, the press keeps treating her like she's a little girl with a daddy obsession. She's not. She's a grown-ass woman. She's 35 years old. She has strong opinions, and she has a history in right-wing propaganda operations. And now she's controlling much of what Trump sees and reads and apparently even writes on his Nazi-infested social media site. She was a host on the right-wing One America News TV network. This is the network that Rachel Maddow disclosed that they had a person on their payroll who was also on Moscow's payroll. And they sued Rachel for $10 million. She won because it was apparently true. I mean, I can't offer an opinion on that other than to say, that's what happened. In 2019, she went on Fox so-called News and claimed that Trump had saved her life by signing this right to try law that allowed experimental drugs to be more liberally used. But the Washington Post dug into that and found she had bone cancer and she was treated with a drug that cured her. But the Washington Post dug into it and found that, number one, she had started her bone cancer treatment 2 months before Trump signed that executive order, that right to try order, and that the drug that she was given had already been approved by the FDA. It wasn't approved for bone cancer. She got it off label, but that had nothing to do with the right to try law. So she kind of made up the story, apparently, according to the Washington Post. But if Trump loved it, he got her to speak at the 2020 Republican convention. She told the story again about how Trump saved her life. And, it was off to the races from there. She went to One America Network and then to Trump. Now, the Rasputin part of this is what concerns me. Rasputin was a peasant monk who got in tight with the Romanov family. Tsar Nicholas II and Alexandria, his wife. They had a son who was hemophiliac, easy bleeding. And Rasputin apparently talked them out of giving him aspirin, which was a good idea. Don't give him aspirin. And so they thought that this monk had cured or healed their son or helped him out. And he became basically their sole source of information. So a couple of years later, when the Russian Revolution happened and the revolutionaries, the Bolsheviks, showed up at their Winter Palace to murder the entire family, they were shocked because Rasputin had kept telling them, oh, the people are not that pissed off at you. The people are not revolting. A dear friend of mine, Armin Lehman, I worked with Armin back in the 80s. We traveled around the world together for 2 years. And Armin was the 16-year-old courier who brought Hitler the news that the war was lost. He was in the Hitler Youth. And, he told me that Hitler on that day was still, had maps in front of him with little toy soldiers all over them. He was, his people around him were not telling him that the war was lost. Armin was there when Hitler committed suicide, when he killed himself. And Armin wrote a book about it. You can find it on Amazon.com. It's called In Hitler's Führer Bunker. So my concern is that Trump is getting the same filtered information that caused the Romanov family to not realize that the Russians were revolting against them and caused Hitler to not realize that the war was lost. And that is a danger, not just to Donald Trump, but also and not just to the GOP, although I think increasingly Republicans and people in the White House are realizing it. But it's also a danger to our republic. That Trump thinks that everybody loves him. She's apparently feeding him the polls that accurately show that 80% of Republicans and 93% of MAGA Republicans still say they support Trump. So that's all he's looking at. He's not looking at the fact that his general support, you know, that the MAGA faction of the Republican Party has just shrunk and shrunk and shrunk and shrunk and shrunk. And, you know, his actual support is around 33%. This is, I think, something we should all be very concerned about. Apparently, Susie Wiles is. Omar in Herndon, Virginia. Hey, Omar, what's on your mind today?
1: Trump insider trading. That is a very well-documented crime, right? There's evidence.
0: Yeah.
1: He can be impeached on that.
0: Yes, I agree.
1: So what's bringing me to my point? Why is it Hakeem Jeffries meeting with Jared Kushner for 2 hours in New York secretly on behalf of Trump?
0: God only knows.
1: I don't like it, Tom.
0: Nobody likes it. That's why Hakeem Jeffries did that god-awful video yesterday with a too big green baseball cap on going, "We're going to hold him accountable. Don't worry. I'm not wimping out on you." You know, my words, not his, but that was the essence of it. You know, he's in deep trouble for this.
1: And every time a journalist asks him about impeachment, he starts fumbling. He starts talking about something else completely.
0: You know,
1: we're being asked to go out and vote, take the House, and then you're going to meet with him secretly. I don't want this man to be the Speaker of the House. I'm sorry, but he has failed. And from now on, I will do everything in my control to make sure he's not a Speaker of the House. This is unacceptable.
0: Yeah.
1: This is not,
0: I would rather see a genuine progressive and a real fighter in that position as Speaker of the House. That said, you know, the Democratic Party does things the way that they do things, and he will, in all probability, be the Speaker of the House. But we'll see. Omar, thanks. I share your opinion. Thank you very much. Rob in Apple Valley, California. Hey, Rob, what's on your mind today?
2: Hey, you know, I would like to revisit what you said about Rasputin. I can't remember who you were talking about, you know, because, man, there's just so much information you got going on. But as far as I recall, you know, reading about Rasputin years ago, it was like he had the most influence over the Tsarina.
0: That's correct.
2: Which would be, what, the equivalent over, like, the First Lady, if you will, and stuff, you know.
0: Mm-hmm.
2: And that was a whole other thing. But one other thing that struck me about this when I was reading about this was the name. How Rasputin got his name, right? And while I was on hold, I got this book out, right? You know, and it says Rasputin's last name comes from a shameful word, Rasputa, right? And it's like the name Rasputin comes from the common noun Rasputa, an immoral, good for nothing person. And then there's a Russian name, right?
0: Oh, really?
2: Anyways. Yeah, yeah. So I was thinking about this. Yeah, this is in a book called The Rasputin File by Edward Radzinski, you know.
0: Mm-hmm.
2: And it's pretty interesting, you know. I haven't read it for many years. I should revisit it, you know, seeing Rasputin's name's coming back up, right, you know.
0: Yeah.
2: But I always thought about this, you know. Even when I was reading about this 15 years ago, whenever it was, you know, you take the R-A off Rasputin, then what do you got? You got Putin. And a moral character that is like doing this, you know, or that,
0: right.
2: You know,
0: Rasputin. Wow.
2: Yeah. So I just thought I'd throw that at you. You know, it's the first time I've ever called you. You know, but I thought
0: that's
2: you'd
0: fascinating.
2: Be interested in that.
0: Yeah.
2: You
0: put an RAS in front of Vladimir's name, and he becomes Rasputin. That's amazing.
2: Oh yeah.
0: Thank you, Rob. Like
2: the influence.
0: Thank
2: hey,
0: you.
2: You're welcome. You know,
0: I learn something every day from my listeners. I really appreciate it. Thank you, Rob.
2: I hope to call you again sometime. You're welcome.
0: I look forward to it. Thanks, Lori in Ocala, Florida. Hey, Lori, what's on your mind today?
3: Hey, Tom. I'm convinced that the intent of this administration is to put a siphon under the lower 90% and enact policies and schemes to drain the wealth of the accounts of the non-uber wealthy.
0: Mm-hmm.
3: And I
0: agree.
3: Think that has been and has always been. They, of course, are assisted by Russell Vogt, who helped get rid of a lot of the civil service, and of course, Stephen Miller, who mm-hmm. is the exporter-in-chief. And I say, how do we convey this thought to our neighbors, to our friends, to the people that are close, even people that we meet in stores and libraries? I say, based on the BBC, they refer to the British corrupt police as bent coppers.
0: Mm-hmm.
3: Once we start talking about bent coppers, you can easily make a segue to, you know, kind of like our bent politicians and our bent judges. I mean, why take SNAP away from kids? I mean, what, for those taxes, for the wealthy?
0: Yeah.
3: You can put everything into real simple terms and not have a name like Trump or anybody else's name. Just say simply, look at this. Look what's going on with our schools or our hospital. How come they have cancer and don't have any assistance? Little things like that. And anybody can do it if they just simplify it to a little moral story.
0: Yeah, I get it. I think, though, that we can just use the word corrupt. And I mean, corruption, Alexei Navalny ran the Anti-Corruption Foundation. You know, that made him popular.
3: Yeah, we could do that.
0: Zelensky campaigned against corruption in Ukraine. He used the word corruption. I get what you're saying, though, Lori. And I think, though, we need to put an adjective in front of Republican whenever we're discussing these people. Lori, thank you. Well said. Thank you. Dave in Federal Way, Washington. Hey, Dave, what's on your mind today?
4: Look, this whole thing, Radcliffe has been running this whole thing. We've got to ask ourselves, why did Trump and Hegseth so deviate from the plan to do regime change in Iran? Okay, and there's only one logic. They're not that stupid, okay? First off, because I already heard about the brain drain and the four-star generals being relieved by Hegseth. Yes, that's part of it. But the bigger part of it, I believe, is they knew economic trouble was coming to America, and they wanted to distract people, and they thought it would be an easy distraction, okay? Here's the problem with Iran. Everyone keeps comparing Iran to Ukraine. Here's the difference. Iran, the terrain in Iran is extremely complex. We've known this for years, Tom, for years. Do you honestly believe that Trump and Hegseth did not know the Strait of Hormuz would be closed?
0: Well, we learned from the Washington Post yesterday that he was told that by multiple officials, including Tulsi Gabbard, his DNI, in meetings in the Situation Room. They told him what would happen. He said, I'll do it anyway. The guy's an idiot.
4: He doesn't understand the implications. The difference is Ukraine, the terrain is very disadvantageous. Ukraine has a terrain problem.
0: It's pretty much all flat. Whereas Iran is pretty much all mountainous. Tehran is surrounded by mountains.
4: Yes.
0: It's like Denver low.
4: What we have in America, you know, the media right now, the Fourth Estate, you excluded because your theory you just gave is the best I've heard. It's more than a hypothesis. It's a theory, and I hope you never get tired of recounting it. But our media, our Fourth Estate, has been compromised. It's become a propagandistic arm of a nascent authoritarian state. Now, you know, I've told you, I think, the nature of the authoritarian state. I told you my opinion, but hey, bottom line, it's a nascent authoritarian state. America is. Mm-hmm. And Russia and China must make it more than nascent. They must make it a real thing.
0: Yeah.
4: China is about to really supersize them. I figured out a way to trigger MAGA, and it was totally by accident. I figured out. Ask a MAGA person if Canada is going to replace the United States as the leader of the free world. They will go postal.
0: Okay.
4: And the problem is they don't look at it the way me and you do. They think we're insulting the Fuhrer. They don't think we're insulting America.
0: Right.
4: They think we're insulting pure Trump.
0: How dare you call out, our cult leader? No, I get it. I got to move along, Dave. But you always bring something to the show. Thank you, George in Cripple Creek, Virginia. Hey, George, what's on your mind today?
5: Hey, Tom. Interesting article in Pravda today. Washington has deployed the CIA chief. U.S. is trying to get from Russia what Kiev particularly wants, and they're saying that the visit is a full-fledged attempt at direct negotiations with Russia to cease attacks on Ukrainian energy infrastructure to give Ukraine time to get ready for the onset of winter weather. And Ukraine would agree to see similar attacks on Russian energy infrastructure.
6: Hmm.
5: And Pavel Danilin is the director for the Center of Political Analysis, and he seems to be well-connected to the Kremlin.
6: Mm-hmm.
5: And he's saying Russia is unlikely to make any concessions given previous experience interacting with the U.S. and is ruling out any energy pauses without direct reciprocal steps from Ukraine and the U.S.
0: In other words, Putin doesn't trust Trump any more than anybody else does?
5: Yeah, exactly. Yeah, given good reason, right?
0: Yeah. So this was in the Russian language. I realize you speak and read Russian. That's an amazing story, George.
5: Yeah, that's, because they had any other sources, they wouldn't say, no information on why Ratcliffe was there.
0: Mm-hmm. What's, as a former intelligence guy, what's your speculation on this?
5: I think that might be true,
0: mm-hmm.
5: Especially since Trump is refusing to supply Ukraine with Tomahawk or, long-range cruise missiles.
0: Mm-hmm.
5: And cut off any aid to Ukraine. So I can see why we're trying to arrange a deal where Russia wouldn't be attacking Ukrainian energy infrastructure.
0: Well, what if it was the other way around? What if Russia had reached out to Trump and said, hey, can you send Ratcliffe over here and let's work out a deal so that Ukraine will stop blowing us up? Because Putin's in deep trouble right now. I mean, the Russian people are pissed.
5: Ordinary Russians are having problems getting gas for their cars and,
0: mm-hmm.
5: Heating oil and all that kind of stuff. So I wouldn't be surprised if that was a possibility.
0: Yeah. It sure seems to me that this strategy by Ukraine, this new strategy, this started, maybe 5-6 months ago? Where they started going after Russian energy infrastructure and economic infrastructure.
5: They're doing a pretty good job of it, too.
0: Oh, yeah. Taking out wild berries and what's this other one, Azos or whatever it's called, the Amazon and Walmart of Russia. Pardon?
5: I say the Russian equivalent of Amazon.
0: Yeah, exactly. That it seems to me that has been quite successful. And your average Russian, I mean, the war was coming home in that, a million casualties. It's hard to cover that up. But when you can't get your stuff from Amazon because, the warehouse got blown up, or the Russian Amazon, Wildberries.
5: Yeah, that's really hitting the ordinary Russian where it hurts.
0: Exactly. But on the other hand, the fact that they said, we don't trust you guys, and we're not going to negotiate with you, that's the kind of weird wrinkle in this, George.
5: Exactly.
0: Yeah.
5: Another quick item. Did you see England and France are giving, probably give Ukraine permission to produce Storm Shadow and Scalp long-range cruise missiles in the Ukraine? That would be a significant step.
0: Yeah, that would be
5: especially
0: huge.
5: Since Trump is not going to give them any Tomahawks.
0: No, he's not. He lied about that, as Trump does. I mean, he talks, he breathes, he lies. George, thank you for the call.

I've mentioned this a number of times to you over the last year, I'd say. And we bounced around with it, you know, basically for the last decade. The possibility that we could be, as a result of Donald Trump's incompetence or Donald Trump's intentional destruction of the United States federal government, of our relationships with our allies, and his bonding with dictators like Kim Jong-un and Vladimir Putin, that this could lead to World War III. And that might even be something that Donald Trump wants, either this fall or in 2 years, to influence the elections or give him the power to declare a state of emergency to stop the elections. So you've got Trump being desperate. You also have Putin being desperate. I mean, he's been indicted as a war criminal. He's 5 years into his war with Ukraine. He's lost 1 million men. He's had 1 million casualties, a couple hundred thousand dead, you know, hundreds of thousands more wounded. The Russian people are turning on him. The economy is suffering. It's a tough time. So what do dictators do when they've got their back to the wall? They tend to lash out. And I think, you know, we saw that with Trump going after Iran, and we're seeing that now with Russia. This is a report by Olga Lautman. She has a great Substack newsletter that I subscribe to and I recommend. It's Olga, O-L-G-A, Lautman, L-A-U-T-M-A-N, .substack.com. Her newsletter, I think it's called Russia Report. And she writes, for the third day in a row, NATO continued its unannounced operations along its eastern flank, with the military again operating around Kaliningrad, Poland, the Baltic states, and stretching to Moldova. Now, I briefly worked in Kaliningrad. I've spent time there, wrote about it in one of my books. She goes on, Moscow was yet again escalating. Kaliningrad is this little kind of city-state that is bordered by Poland. It's part of Russia. It's controlled by Russia, but it's not contiguous with Russia. So anyhow, Romania, a NATO country, was already dealt with a drone entering its airspace during Russia's massive and deadly overnight attack on Ukraine when another one appeared just hours later. This time it was a maritime drone in the Black Sea. Now, this could not have been a mistake. All right, this was not, you know, oh, yeah, we're attacking Kyiv and one of our missiles went nuts and ended up in Poland or in Romania in this case. Not that's not what this was a drone in the water, a maritime drone. And it was just a couple hundred meters from the Neptune Deep Sea Gas Project. Now, this is a brand new gas project off the coast of Romania that will become the largest new natural gas source for Europe when it is finished. They are building it right now. And Russia they sent a maritime drone, and it was like a couple hundred yards away from this site when the F-16s from Romania were scrambled, and they shot that drone, and it exploded crazy. It was obviously carrying a lot of explosives. So this is Russia trying to take out a natural gas project in Romania. And then just 4 days ago, another drone entered Romanian airspace and was shot down by Spanish F-18s. These are, you know, NATO is starting to seriously patrol this area, like, you know, war alert. She goes on to write, just a few weeks ago, a drone carrying Semtex and other explosives, Semtex sometimes referred to as plastic explosive, was discovered near a Ukrainian cargo aircraft at Germany's Leipzig airport, which U.S. intelligence attributed to Russia. Finland announced it was investigating a suspected violation of its airspace by a Russian aircraft, the latest in a series of Russian incursions this year. And she notes a growing number of U.S. and European intelligence warnings that Russia could launch an attack against a NATO country any day now. And she says, this is just the last 3 weeks. If this isn't war, she writes, I'm not sure what is. Russia's been in a shadow war with Europe. There have been arson attacks, sabotage operations, attacks on critical infrastructure. This is all against European Union countries or NATO countries. Assassinations, cyber attacks, explosions at ammunition depots, and even multiple plots to kill European defense executives.
And she says, you know, Europe is finally taking this threat seriously. But apparently the United States is not. Apparently the U.S. is not participating with NATO in these exercises or these efforts to push back Russia, which is, you know, and so you don't know. I mean, every 2 weeks, Donald Trump and Vladimir Putin have these hour to 2 hour long conversations, private conversations. And probably the only person in the room with him when this is happening is Natalie Harp. And so we don't know if Putin has told Trump that he's going to attack Poland or Estonia, Latvia or Lithuania, the three little tiny countries just above Poland, you know, and then you've got the sea there and then you got Finland north of that. Yeah, it's sometimes referred to as the Baltic states. We don't know what kind of promises he might have made to Putin, if he's working with Putin on this. I mean, we do know that Trump and J.D. Vance cut off our supplies of interceptor missiles that can stop, you know, hell from raining from the sky to Ukraine. We cut them off. And J.D. Vance, a couple of weeks ago, said that was his proudest moment as vice president, was making sure that no more defensive weapons were shipped to Ukraine from the United States. And right now, well, last night, I think it was something like 20 people died in Ukraine because Russia is just like dropping bombs on apartment buildings.

0: But England did not recognize the Maduro regime as legitimate, which was a reasonable thing. I mean, he rigged the election and did it right in front of the God in the whole world. I mean, everybody knew that Maduro did not win that election, but he stayed in office. He stayed in power. And so England refused to give it back. Well, now Trump is saying, give it to us instead. Give it to the United States. And it looks like the UK is going to do this. And Trump is saying that he's going to use the gold to pay for to help Venezuela, to help Venezuelans, specifically, you know, to deal with the damage from the earthquake and for housing and healthcare projects. But, and there's a huge but, he's also selling it and the oil, the money from the oil, and the United States is taking a cut of that action to pay for the costs, I put in scare quotes, of having kidnapped Nicolas Maduro and his wife and having, you know, run our operation in Venezuela and blowing up boats in the Caribbean and anything else he can figure out. Basically ways to justify just stealing this money. So, you know, and to this day, nobody knows what has happened to the $14 billion that Donald Trump has sold, $14 billion worth of oil. And that money went into an account in Kuwait that Trump himself apparently personally controls. And nobody's sure where the money is. I mean, this is Putin-level corruption. It's incredible. Kim Jong-un just answered Donald Trump. This is actually his sister did. His sister is starting to play a real substantial role in South Korea, in North Korea, excuse me. South Korea and the United States have these annual exercises. And Trump just announced that he's truncating them. He's shortening them in deference to Kim, to his good friend, the murderous dictator of North Korea. This was the Ulchi Freedom Shield exercises is what they're called. And so how does Kim respond? Well, first off, you'll recall in the White House 2 or 3 days ago when Trump made this comment, one of the reporters said, did Kim answer you? Have you heard back from him? And Trump was like, well, yes. And you could tell he was getting ready to tell a lie, right? You can always tell when he's about to lie. Well, because his lips are moving. But this was just particularly conspicuous. And in fact, Kim's sister, Kim Yo-jong, Kim is their last name, but in Korean, the last name goes first, says, no, Kim Jong-un, her brother, has not responded to Donald Trump, and they are not our friends. She said the provocative, aggressive nature of the drills won't change, even though their duration and size were reduced. In other words, thanks for nothing, Donald. And then she goes on to say, if the U.S. calculates that it can propagate its recent measure as one of so-called good faith, they will not get the desired answer. So, you know, Donald used to love to tell that story about the scorpion and the frog, you know, where the frog is crossing the pond and the scorpion says, can I hitch a ride on your back? And the frog says, well, you know, I'm a little afraid you'll sting me. And the scorpion says, trust me. And they get halfway across the pond and the scorpion stings the frog and the frog dies. And as he's dying, he's saying, why did you sting me? And the scorpion says, because it's my nature. Well, Donald is discovering that it is the nature of authoritarian dictatorships to not go along with democracies like the United States and to not, you know, and to not acknowledge nice little favors you do to them because they don't really care. Kim Jong-un doesn't give a damn about Donald Trump. He's worried about his own power. And he's getting tighter and tighter and tighter with Putin and with Xi, with China and with Russia. Distressing, George. It's very distressing. I was, frankly, amazed that AFD bound themselves to Putin. This is Alternative for Deutschland, for people who don't know what we're talking about. It's the right-wing party in Germany that's basically trying to reprise the Nazi worldview. I don't know how else to describe it. You know?
1: Yeah, that's putting it mildly.
0: Yeah. And now they're wanting to realign Germany with Russia. And you've got these movements, by the way, all over Russia. And they're being driven mostly by social media stuff that's being driven out of Moscow or out of St. Petersburg, you know, the internet research agency and whatnot. So
1: right.

0: And you got a time for another quick one?
1: Sure.
0: Yeah. Well, you're talking about Russia getting ready to test NATO and all that. Well, in July, the Khabarovsk, the lead boat of a new class of Russian submarines, entered sea trials in the White Sea. And it's designed to carry six Poseidon new powered torpedoes that have a range of 6,200 miles, and they can carry a warhead up to 25 kilotons.
2: Whoa.
0: And these are the things that are designed to attack coastal ports and naval bases. And, you know, our friend Dmitry Medvedev, you know, the guy that loves the vodka bottle, has suggested that since Britain is supplying aid to Ukraine, well, we'll set a couple of these off the UK coast and create a radioactive tsunami that'll swamp the UK.
1: Whoa. He said that?
0: Yeah.
1: Medvedev?
0: Whoa. Yeah, he's the guy, you know.
1: He's the former president of Russia. I mean, you know, he's the guy that's been taking turns with Putin.
0: He's part of the National Security Council, something or other right now.
1: Right. George, you know.
0: Another suggestion to that, too, right? You know, military columnists in Pravda. We have a use for this Poseidon. We'll threaten England.
1: Wow. George, if you could put in the 30 seconds we've got until we're going to hit a break here, if you could put your former security intelligence hat on, do you think we're at risk for World War III?
0: I think so, because all those things you mentioned, Russia's, you know, testing NATO in Romania and Poland and the Baltic states and cyber warfare and asymmetrical warfare. So, yeah, I wouldn't be surprised, you know, be a distraction from Ukraine. They figure they got the West tied down in Ukraine, and what a better time to test NATO's resolve. And it doesn't look like President Trump is going to back up NATO, so why not, right?
1: Yeah, exactly. And then China goes, hey, what a better time. There's no better time than now to take Taiwan.
0: Exactly.
1: Yeah. This could be a disaster scenario. George, thank you for the call. Great talking to you.
0: Keep up the good work.
1: You too, George. Thank you. Roberta in Poway, California. Hey, Roberta, what's up?
3: The Carnegie Endowment for International Law has announced that Trump has designated Marco to dismantle the International Criminal Court. So they have just sanctioned the president, the chief prosecutor, eight judges, and they're going to sanction any countries that cooperate with ICC.
1: Yeah, I know. Yeah, it's because the International Criminal Court went after Trump's friend, Vladimir Putin, in my opinion.
3: Right.
1: And his other friend, Netanyahu.
3: Right.
1: And they're probably going to come after him. I mean, you know, there's a complaint before the ICC right now for Trump for murder for those boats, those fishermen off the coast of Venezuela and Colombia. Mm-hmm.
3: So what can we do?
1: Elect Democrats.
3: I'm with you on that.
1: It's really that simple.
3: We can kill two birds with one stone, I guess.
1: Yeah, there you go. I think so. I think that's what it's going to take. You know, setting aside the killing metaphor. But yeah, I'm with you. Roberta, thank you. Great to hear from you. I appreciate the call. Alan in Seattle. Hey, Alan, what's on your mind today?
4: Trying to hold on to my precious dollars, but Scott Bessent seems to want to destroy our dollar's value.
1: Yeah,
4: and I can see that in the precious metals prices. Gold, since the beginning of August, is up 14.28%.
1: Wow!
4: And silver is up 19.8%. So, you know, your dollar buys less, and, you know, it's inflation, it's the Iran war, it's their mismanagement of the economy. You know, just hold on to your hats here, folks. Yeah. It's going to be a bumpy ride for the rest of the year.
1: Well, and their two Santa Claus strategy for the last 45 years of running up debt when there's a Republican in office to make the economy look good, and then squealing about the debt when a Democrat comes into office to try to force cuts to social spending, has been quite successful. I mean, they took us from a national debt of under $1 trillion when Reagan came into office to $40 trillion this week. And, you know, Japan has a huge debt. What did they buy with it? They bought bullet trains that go 300 miles an hour that run on time. They bought a national health care system. They bought free education for everybody. We have a big national debt, you know, about half of what Japan's is. And what did we buy with it? We bought billionaires. We got a bumper crop of billionaires, over 1,000 of them.
4: Wasn't it President Eisenhower that railed against the military-industrial complex and managed to build the interstate highway system? That's where our money should be going, is into infrastructure, not bombs.
1: Yeah, I'm with you. Look up Eisenhower's Cross of Iron speech, where he talks about every warship launch represents a theft from those who are hungry, those who are thirsty, those who are homeless. I don't remember the exact words, but words to that effect. And then he goes out and lays it out. He says, one battleship costs 30 million bushels a week. It's just a remarkable speech from a sitting president of the United States. Brian in Seattle. Hey, Brian, what's up?
2: Hey, how you doing, Tom? I just want to say that I voted for Obama and I voted for Trump. And no matter who you vote for, each year we lose more and more of our freedoms and rights. We lose more and more of our savings and money. And I think that they both play on the same team, and that includes Xi and Putin. It's all about keeping the people at the bottom down and the people at the top of the pyramid up. I couldn't disagree with you more on the COVID shot. You need to still explain where COVID came from. Trump for a long time was saying China, which is one of the cities in Ukraine which is known to have so many biological war labs.
1: Brian, thanks. I'm just not going to put up with that kind of crap anymore. Babs in Bellevue, Washington. Hey, Babs, what's up?
5: Hey, Tom. It's so good to talk to you because I finally think I have good news.
1: Okay.
5: I just returned from Alaska, and everyone whom I casually began talking to you, they are so fed up with what's going on in the government that I couldn't believe that I didn't start the conversation in that direction. They did.
1: Mm-hmm.
5: So I really think something's happening in Alaska. The occasion was my family up there owns 3 dogs, and we take them out twice a day. And so, you know, you stop and you toss things to the dogs and you start talking to the people who are also tossing. And it's on everybody's mind. And I am just, I am beyond, I'm getting really hopeful. And you're a part of that, too. And so I wanted to share that with you.
1: Well, thank you, Babs. These are people that just random folks, not necessarily your liberal friends, as it were, right?
5: No, just people I ran across walking the dogs.
1: Wow.
5: Yeah.
1: Well, that's good news. What is it? Mary Pertola is running against Ann Sullivan?
5: Yeah, I have
1: for Senate?
5: Yes, and she came in with a high percentage, and they are very hopeful.
1: Yeah.
5: They think that she's going to be the next, it's senator, right? Yes.
1: Yes.
5: The current
1: senator is their member of Congress, isn't she? And running for the Senate? I could be wrong on that.
5: She was a member of Congress.
1: Yeah,
5: she
1: yeah.
5: was the first member from Native Alaskans to be elected.
1: Yeah.
5: And I don't think she is currently. I should know better.
1: Yeah, me too. My apologies to our Alaskan listeners. But Babs, what was the principal argument or complaint that people had about what's going on?
5: Principal argument, the first person who went right off when I mentioned anything was a Native Alaskan woman, and she absolutely hates that they're selling off land and that her people, so it's Native Americans are starting it, and just Trump's person, that just the whole thing, they're just so sick of it.
1: Yeah. Yeah, I think that's happening all over America. The question is whether he can hold that tide back by cheating in the election, or whether his billionaire buddies will be able to buy the election.
5: Oh, exactly.
1: Yeah, yeah, it's going to be interesting to watch. Babs, thanks for the call, and thanks for the you know, optimistic note here. I appreciate it.
5: Yes, I need it so badly.
1: Yeah,
5: thank
1: me
5: you.
1: Too.
5: Bye.
1: Thank you. Bye now.
6: You're listening to the Tom Hartman Program.
1: It's the place where despair is not an option. I'll be right back with your calls. So Doris Miller is a name that you're probably not familiar with unless you've read the news. Doris is typically a woman's name, but in this case, it was a man's name. He was a black man during World War II. He was stationed at Pearl Harbor in Hawaii. When it was attacked by the Japanese, he was a cook on one of these, on one of the ships. He was not trained in how to use anti-aircraft weaponry, but the guy who was killed by the Japanese attack, by the Japanese planes coming in and strafing the ships that they weren't successful in sinking. So he runs up on deck and he grabs the anti-aircraft gun and he shoots down one of the Japanese planes. And they're strafing the boat again, and so he drags a couple of other people who've been wounded to safety. It saves lives. I mean, this guy was a genuine hero. And so back during the first Trump administration, this new aircraft carrier was being built. It was going to be named the Doris Miller, the USS Doris Miller. The first time a ship was named after a black person, it would be the first time that a ship was named after an enlisted man. Typically, the ships are named after presidents or defense secretaries or people who have won the Congressional Medal of Honor. And there's talk about giving Doris Miller the Congressional Medal of Honor to just kind of make all that consistent. So then comes Trump's lickspittles, you know, Whiskey Pete Hegseth and the people in the, you know, he's fired all the black and female or most of the black and female officers. I believe it was Chris Hayes did a really great. Maybe I'm mixing up my podcast. It might have been the Daily on New York Times last week. A really great deep dive into how badly Trump has gutted our military, basically leaving nothing but white men in charge of everything, and many of them white supremacist men. And so, you know, they all got together and said, hey, screw Doris Miller. He's just a black guy. We're going to name this aircraft carrier after Donald Trump. And, you know, who was a real war hero. I mean, you know, he had bone spurs, and he showed up for his own personal Vietnam in the 60s. Anyway, he avoided getting sexually transmitted diseases. I mean, just ask Donald Trump. He told the newspapers back in the day that in my personal Vietnam was not getting STDs. So he is worthy of having an aircraft carrier named after him, right? I mean, you got the George Washington. It was named after the guy who led troops in battle in the American Revolution. You've got the Abraham Lincoln. There's one named after George Herbert Walker Bush, who flew combat missions in World War II. So why not after the guy who's got the bone spurs and got out of going to Vietnam that way? He says facetiously. This is just disgusting. I mean, this is pathetic. Trump is putting his name on everything. He's putting his face on everything. He's hanging 40-foot banners with his glowering face all over Washington, D.C., he's gilding statues. He's got a 14-foot golden statue of himself now in one of his tacky golf motels. It's sick. Michael in Westmont, Illinois. Hey, Michael, what's up?
7: I've been mulling over this question for months now, and I finally went to ChatGPT, and I asked how many of the American billionaires are building bunkers. And it came back saying there were 1,100 billionaires in the country.
1: Yeah, that's probably about right.
7: I had no idea the number was that big. But they said they didn't have enough data to check them all. But
1: well, we know Trump is building one. We know that Zuckerberg has one in Hawaii.
7: Yeah, Theo has one in New Zealand. I've got to assume that Musk has one in Texas somewhere.
1: Probably.
7: I've got a couple of theories on. They said there was, the AI said there was 12 to 15 that they knew for sure. Trump's big push to get his done, you know, get right. His ballroom right. done. But I don't think the ballroom means anything.
1: Yeah. No, I think it's all about the bunker underneath. Michael, I'm sorry, I'm out of time. It's the end of the show, so I got to run. Oh. But thank you for the call. It's a great topic. Oh. We have a lot of work to do between now and November, so let's get ready.
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0: From Pacifica Radio in sweltering Los Angeles, this is the Bradcast, as heard on KPFK 90.7 FM in LA and on dozens of other fine affiliate stations over both the public airwaves and the internets around the country and the world, blanketing planet Earth. Not that it needs one. I'm Brad Friedman, your friendly investigative blogger, journalist, troublemaker, muckraker, an all-around swell fellow, says me from bradblog.com. Thank you very much for joining us. Yes, it has been a rough week. First Dolly, then Tim Curry. It's as if God is taking all of the wrong 80-year-olds from us in the very same week. Welcome to the Bradcast. To somehow make it all just a little bit better, perhaps, we've got Digby and Driftglass standing by for their monthly-ish check-in. They'll be joining us very shortly. Desi Doyen is here already,
1: yep.
0: Sweltering in the hot box, as it were, out here in Los Angeles, where we don't have air conditioning in the studio today, but that's okay. We will survive.
1: Yes.
0: As it was primary election day, however, on Tuesday, albeit a pretty small, mostly runoff, mostly Republican one, I do need to quickly run through a few of the selectively noteworthy results and a related matter or two. We'll start in South Carolina, where Trump backed Darlene Graham, the inexperienced, never ran for public office before, younger sister of the late Senator Lindsey Graham, won her GOP quickie primary do-over election over far-right, very hardliner former Congressman Ralph Norman to win the GOP nomination for the U.S. Senate from the South Carolina seat, for the South Carolina seat that was vacated with the sudden death of her brother Lindsey Graham in mid-July after he had already secured the GOP nomination for his reelection. Darlene's narrow victory in the GOP primary runoff comes after she failed to win more than 50% of the vote, despite Trump's backing, in the initial primary round just 2 weeks ago. On Tuesday in the runoff, it was, in fact, a pretty close race. Darlene defeated Norman, as per the unofficial results, by just 5 points. 52.5 to 47.5, hardly a landslide for the Trump-backed little sister who Trump personally campaigned for in the state, gave a whole bunch of money to from his personally controlled PAC. She is, by the way, the only candidate that Trump has done that for so far this cycle. She will now run this November against Democratic nominee Dr. Annie Andrews in the otherwise very red state, which Cook Political Report still ranks as solidly Republican. In the Republican runoff for the gubernatorial nomination in Oklahoma, which is likely a ticket to the governor's mansion in the deep red state, Trump endorsed State Senator Mike Mazzei, barely edged out Oklahoma's Attorney General Gentner Drummond by less than a point, barely over half a point for the record. Or less than 2,000 votes out of more than 371,000 cast as of the official unofficial numbers today. Not exactly the awesome show of political power that Trump has been looking for after, I think it's 4 or 5 of his endorsed candidates for governor in other states have recently lost during the primary season as well. In a special U.S. House election runoff in Georgia's 13th congressional district between two Democrats hoping to serve the remainder of Democratic Congressman David Scott's term following his death in April, his daughter Marcy Scott lost on Tuesday to Everton Blair, the former chair of the Gwinnett County School Board. Blair easily won the race just outside of Atlanta and will be heading to Congress to serve until January 3rd of next year. And way up north in Alaska on Tuesday night this week, after a week of counting Alaska's all-party top four primary for the U.S. Senate held last week, the other Republican candidate, also named Dan Sullivan, who is not the sitting Republican U.S. Senator from Alaska, named Dan Sullivan. Well, the other Dan Sullivan secured his spot in the state's U.S. Senate ranked choice voting general election this November, where the top four vote-getters from last week's primary will be on the ballot this November, which should make the Democrats and their candidate, former Congresswoman Mary Peltola, who came in first in that primary last week, should make those Democrats very happy after she easily defeated Senator Dan Sullivan on primary night by more than 5 points, a potentially very bad sign for Republicans in Alaska and perhaps in the U.S. Senate as a whole, since a Democrat has not been elected to the U.S. Senate from Alaska in nearly 20 years. And if a Democrat can win in Alaska this year, what does that say about their chances in less divided states this November? We'll try to get Digby and Driftglass thoughts on some of that momentarily. There is still one more slot open, by the way, in that Alaska U.S. Senate general election for the moment between a Republican and a Democrat who each barely have over 1,600 votes each. About 30 votes separate them. Of course, Peltola and the Democrats would love to run against three Republicans splitting the vote this fall, so we will see. In other primary election mop-up news, we have been reporting on former crack addict turned pillow salesman turned 2020 election denier turned Trump-endorsed Minnesota GOP gubernatorial candidate seeking his party's nomination to run this fall, Mike Lindell. As you know by now, since we've been covering it pretty closely, Lindell was declared the loser on election night by AP after coming in some 11 points behind apparent GOP nominee Lisa DeMuth, but he refused to concede until all the votes were counted, for which we applauded him. He then declared last week that he would pay for a statewide recount in the GOP gubernatorial race after citing unspecified irregularities in the reported results on election night, for which we rooted him on. Under Minnesota law, any candidate, no matter how much they appear to have lost by, may seek a public hand recount, if they are willing to pay the costs. At the time he announced his intentions, Lindell said that he believed the results of the hand count would lead to the state of Minnesota getting rid of, quote, electronic voting machines. Even though, as we noted last week, Minnesota already uses hand-marked paper ballots across the entire state. So he must have been getting rid of computerized tabulators in favor of hand-counted paper ballots, since they don't really use electronic voting machines. In any event, Lindell needed to submit $825,000 to the Secretary of State by midnight on Monday to initiate the hand count, and, well, he failed to do so, claiming that the terms of the hand count outlined by law and by the Secretary of State's office a week ago were unacceptable and in violation of state law. So instead, he filed a lawsuit at the state Supreme Court. For now, that means the count is off, and Republican Lisa DeMuth will almost certainly be certified as the GOP gubernatorial nominee to face Senator Amy Klobuchar this November in the contest to fill the seat being vacated by two-term outgoing governor Tim Walz. More details perhaps on that Lindell situation maybe tomorrow or on a future show or not at all. We will see as time and tolerance permits. Next Tuesday, it is September 1 as primary season for the most critical midterms of any of our lifetimes, I think, crawls towards its merciful end. Voters in Massachusetts will head to the polls. If you live in the Bay State, it's not a moment too soon to get your ballot in and make sure you are correctly registered, etc., for this fall's critical general election. One more before we get to our guests. A federal judge on Wednesday allowed President Donald Trump temporarily to move forward with his unlawful, unconstitutional executive order to exert federal control over mail-in ballots ahead of the midterms. Now, we told you on yesterday's broadcast with my guest, former Deputy Assistant Attorney General for Voting in the DOJ Civil Rights Unit, Justin Levitt, that we told you that this would happen on Wednesday. It was fully expected after the corrupted SCOTUS ruling on Monday, essentially tossing challenges to Trump's mail-in voting executive order because the challenges weren't yet timely, given that the U.S. Postal Service hadn't yet issued its final rule for how it would somehow oversee who was and wasn't allowed to receive a mail ballot this November in this Trump scheme, a wildly unconstitutional abuse of executive branch power that is wildly unlikely to stand. But I know the headlines for these stories right now look very scary. In this case, at least, I want you to know they are not. And the plaintiffs in these two cases where injunctions have now been overturned, one with some two dozen states serving as plaintiffs, the other nonprofit groups led by the League of Women Voters challenging Trump's order, those cases will now be refiled probably before day's end, and the process that already found Trump's order to be unlawful and unconstitutional will simply play out all over again, I suspect. Trump will almost certainly lose, then he'll challenge again up to the corrupted Supreme Court, at which time we'll learn just exactly how corrupt this bunch is. Though I think that even they will be hard-pressed to give the thumbs up to this one, given that all states must mail out their military and overseas absentee ballots by September 19. Under federal law, that's just about 3 weeks from airtime today, and some states already have those ballots in their envelopes ready to go out even sooner than that, beginning next week, for example, in North Carolina. So for now, as we discussed on yesterday's show and the day before when the SCOTUS ruling came down just minutes before airtime, no reason yet to panic, though there is every reason in the world to make your plan to vote this year any way possible, hopefully on a hand-marked paper ballot delivered by hand if you can, and perhaps, as Justin Levitt advised yesterday, as early as possible this year, so if nothing else, you can help other people that you know to make sure that they vote as well, as it has never been more critical, as various reasons I'm sure we'll be discussing between now and then, to make an overwhelming turnout from the pro-democracy forces, which is absolutely critical to the survival of the various slings and arrows and attempted thefts of this year's election, to make those attempted thefts much harder for the pro-authoritarian group to pull off. All right, let's get to our guests today, our OG blogger pals who always have smart insights into matters like these and all the other madness currently underway. Heather Digby Parton is the long-beloved blogger and columnist at Salon and Hullabaloo, known only as Digby, and the man known most often as simply Driftglass, but sometimes as Bill, is the longtime blogger and co-host with his wife, Blue Gal, or Fran, of the beloved Professional Left podcast emanating from their cornfield resistance home in what they lovingly describe as flyover country, Illinois. Hey, you guys, welcome back to both of you.
1: Good to be here.
2: Hello, Brad.
0: Glad to have you here. Heather, I'm glad you are feeling better than you were the last time you were with
1: us.
0: A bit sickly, as it were.
1: As am I.
0: Yes. Glad you're back. Over your last few appearances here, we've been sort of pushing primary election coverage to the back of the show where we have where we never have enough time, even if we discuss them at all. So let me pull them forward a little bit here and ask you about a few races, specifically the U.S. Senate, which appears to be more and more within the reach of Democrats in recent days. But let me start more broadly, Heather, to ask what, if anything, you have learned during this long primary season, as we've got really just another two or three weeks left of it.
1: Well, I think it's pretty clear that Democrats are very serious about voting. They're coming out in great numbers. They are backing candidates that maybe you wouldn't expect, but that they, you know, see as being able to carry an agenda that they think is important. And that's true on you know, there's a lot of discussion about the, you know, the left, the DSA candidates. And, you know, there's also people like Tallarico in Texas, who's doing something completely different. They're all very aimed at their local constituencies. And I think that, I mean, the Democrats seem to me to just be determined. And you're hearing a lot from the punditocracy about, you know, the resistance is dead. And this is based on the fact that people like Dan Goldman in New York and Alexander Vindman down in Florida, that these were people that were associated with the, you know, the resistance in the first Trump term were defeated. And they have, and the pundits have decided that this means the resistance is dead and the Democrats don't care about Trump and the past, and
0: what?
1: They don't care about any of this unpleasantness that's been going on, and they just want to move forward and get their agenda passed and, you know, work on, I don't know, child care and kitchen table issues.
0: Where are you hearing this? Because those,
1: believe me, really? I heard an entire roundtable on CNN talk about it just yesterday.
0: Oh, good
1: and
0: Lord.
1: There's an article in The Atlantic right now called The Resistance is Dead.
0: Oh, my God.
1: And, yeah, and I'm just telling you right now, they are wrong, wrong, wrong. Yeah. It is completely, I've never seen them make a mistake quite this bad, and they've made some doozies. Absolutely wrong. It is true that Democrats have an agenda. They have things that they want to do, but there is absolutely no doubt that this entire thing is driven by the resistance to not just Trump, not just MAGA, but the entire Republican Party. And I think all four of us here today are, you know, have been waiting for this moment when the Democrats would actually go, it's the Republicans. So to the extent that, you know, the resistance was Trump focused, that it has broadened to be all of the Republicans now. And I think that that is a very important step.
0: Driftglass, anything that you have gleaned over these past several months of primary elections that has either become clarified for you or that you didn't understand before this process began?
2: Well, I listen to the savvy pundits, and apparently the resistance is dead. So I'm sorry to report.
0: That's what I hear. Yeah.
2: Resistance. So many people are saying, many, many people are saying this, Brad.
0: Very sad.
2: Lots of powerful, sweaty people are telling me this.
0: Yeah.
2: First of all, Digby's observation is 100% correct. I think candidates that are grown local, as local flora and fauna, who are appropriate to their environment, do very well. And in places where Tallarico is a good candidate, that would not be the same as a New York Senate seat.
0: Mm-hmm.
2: So, but that's smart. We have a big tent. The problem is those pundits that you're talking about who think the resistance is dead really want the flap on that tent only to open on the right.
0: Mm-hmm.
2: Really, really don't like the idea of sharing the party with a handful of progressives and Democratic Socialist candidates who are aligned on 80% of the issues that we all agree on.
0: Mm-hmm.
2: And I thought that was sort of the point of having a big tent. But those people make the traditionals, the centrists, the people who are dyed in the wool, do not want to change the party, very uncomfortable. And I think that is a very good thing because it really is, the voters are finally sort of center stage. We can now all agree that the Republican Party is the problem. Well, the Republican Party is a problem because of Republican voters. And the Democratic Party is where it is now and is moving forward at breakneck speed and doing very well because of the voters. And we're all sort of on the same page here. I really would like all the flaps on the tent to be open. And I'd like the people to, the pundits to be quiet about Democrats and disagree and Democrats don't get along and why the DSA is going to poison us. I've read that headline a dozen times. I know that's not going to stop them, but I don't think the voters are paying attention. I think they're paying attention to voters who speak to their needs and their values and are voting their values, which is the way it should be.
0: And we'll get back to Democrats in a moment. But speaking of, what was the word? Homegrown? I can't remember the phrase you used there, Bill. But Darlene Graham, her narrow victory on the Republican side on Tuesday to win the GOP Senate nomination in South Carolina for the seat vacated by her brother, Lindsey. Does that make that seat more or less vulnerable in a deep state like South Carolina, where clearly Darlene Graham, does not know anything about politics or international affairs, as she even admitted during a sort of faceplant debate moment last week? Let me play part of that.
3: Senator, are Taiwan and the South China Sea national security issues for the United States? If so, why?
4: I'm sorry, could you repeat the question?
3: Are Taiwan and the South China Sea national security issues for the United States? And if so, why or how?
4: I'm just going to be honest here. I'm not on national security. I'm not that informed on national security. So, but I do support the military. My brother was in the Air Force for 33 years. So I will do everything I can to support the military.
0: Okay, well, that's good. But it has nothing to do with the answer to that question. Nonetheless, she still defeated the hard right Congressman Ralph Norman, albeit by just really a few points. Driftglass, can you make any sense out of that for me?
2: Sure. Not since Admiral Stockdale have I seen someone this yes. confused as to why they're on the stage yes. and what the issues are. I believe he had a pierced eardrum, so he has an excuse, or at least had an
5: excuse. Kids, look it up.
2: Yeah, look it up, kids. It was a different time, boys and girls. But yeah, this is again a manifestation of the voters of South Carolina, right? It's you have an insurrectionist versus a know-nothing person who's the sister of somebody who hated Donald Trump, that loved Donald Trump, and is now dead.
0: Supported, so, by the way, but supported by an insurrectionist, Donald Trump.
2: Yeah, exactly. So this is just such a perfect representation. And it really had to be, if you're a Republican primary voter, do I want the guy who stormed the Capitol, or do I want the lady who doesn't know anything about anything? Well, an empty vessel, I can fill an empty vessel, okay? Trump will tell her how to vote, and she'll vote that way. It'll all be beautiful. This guy, he might be two crackers even for us. So that is the state of the Republican Party.
0: Digby, presuming the Republican was going to win this fall anyway in a state like South Carolina, and I guess that's true. We're told it's true. We'll see if it's true. But if we assume that's true, who would have been better for the nation to be in that seat, Ralph Norman or Darlene Graham?
1: Boy, that's a tough question.
0: But you know what? I'm trying to make you work for it. Yeah, go ahead.
1: Yeah. Well, I'm working on that one. I think, thinking about it for the last 5 seconds, I think that probably Darlene will end up perhaps being better than Norman. Norman is, you know, he's one of those guys. I mean, he's hardcore no matter what. And who knows what Darlene's going to do?
0: Okay,
1: I mean, just who knows? You know, she's an empty vessel. And Donald Trump will, for two years, he'll pour his MAGA self into her, and she'll be a good little girl and do what he says. But she'll have 4 years after that. I mean, who knows? Maybe she'll end up being, I don't know, Susan Collins or something.
5: Mm. Now,
1: wouldn't that be great?
5: Well, I don't know.
0: I'm not sure. Yeah.
5: I was going to say it jumps out to me that Ralph Norman would undoubtedly be worse for the country because we know he's a nut. Whereas Darlene, she might have some red lines to cross, since at one point her brother actually said, you know, trying to overthrow the government was bad. So maybe there's that chance.
0: And I wonder who would be easier for Dr. Annie Andrews to defeat this November, Darlene or Ralph Norman? Anybody got a thought on that?
1: I think Darlene. I think she is. And in fact, I read a thing, Dan Pfeiffer, you know, the crooked media sort of the analyst. He wrote a piece today saying that there was a chance. You know, he wasn't putting any money on it, but you know, there's a big black vote in South Carolina. You can't ever underestimate that. And they are very, very, very motivated after the black turnout, by the way, has been humongous based on what they tried to do with all this, you know, repealing of the Voting Rights Act and gerrymandering and everything else. So they are very motivated. And Andrews is a very interesting candidate. And she's somebody who apparently, you know, has some appeal across, you know, lines in South Carolina. Yeah. So he was not, Pfeiffer was not saying, you know, he wasn't saying, yeah, you know, the Democrats have a real shot, but saying like, don't, you know, keep your eye on it in any way.
0: I agree. I think people were really stunned by the answer to that question. Republicans in South Carolina, everyone saw it. Everyone know. I mean, it's one of those, you know, debate
1: moments. She had an even worse one after she, you know, after she won.
0: Mm-hmm.
1: Did you hear this one?
0: Which one?
1: She said, she's talking about healthcare. And of course, Andrews is a doctor, right? And so she's, you know, she's actually an expert in this, her opponent. And Darlene comes out and says, yeah, well, you know, as far as healthcare is concerned, I believe in hard work. My daddy died, you know, dropped dead early because he was working. And
5: both
1: my mama
5: parents.
1: Died just a year late. Both of her parents. My mama died just a year later. That's what I believe in. You know, and everybody's going, whoa, okay.
0: Well,
1: I guess she's gonna, you know, that sounds good. So, I mean, Darlene's very, let's put it this way. She's very bad. I mean, she is a very, very bad candidate.
0: And if,
1: worse than usual, because usually it's the wives and sometimes the daughters or sons of the deceased politician, mm-hmm. and they've sort of slotted them in. Usually they've been a lot around politics and they've been involved in campaigns and things like that. They kind of know the ropes a little bit. She clearly does not. I mean, they just threw her out there.
0: And
1: she's just going to.
0: Yeah, people have noticed. And it, I mean, in a year like this, Driftglass, I mentioned at the top, former Congresswoman Mary Peltola came out on top of last week's all-party top four Senate primary in Alaska. She received more votes than the sitting Republican Senator, Dan Sullivan. Is it possible that Democrats are about to flip a Senate seat from red to blue in Alaska this November? And if so, what should that tell us about how these elections are going to play out in some of the states where the contests were believed to be much tighter contests between Democrats and Republicans? And hell, even in a state like South Carolina in a blue tsunami year.
2: Well, I'll answer one of those many, many questions.
0: Okay. Thank you.
2: The first is, yes, I think it's quite possible that she will take Alaska. From what I understand, her campaign, she's been very smart about it. She's very local. She knows her people. She knows Alaskan politics, and she's been very savvy about going after Republicans and yet not straying terribly far from what the hell stands in for the center these days.
0: Mm-hmm.
2: Would she play in, I don't know, South Carolina? No, but that's the point. The point is that what it will tell you about Democrats nationwide is absolutely nothing, because if she's uniquely suited to win in her environment, and what the lesson I would take away is the same one, which is, if Democrats are running in places where they are suited to where they are running,
0: mm-hmm.
2: depending on the issues that locals care about, they've done great constituent services, like John Ossoff has done phenomenal constituent service, then they have very good chances. So that type of candidate that is local, understands the local issues, understands they're in a national spotlight, and can speak like a human being and speak the native language, the local patois, wherever you are, those people stand a very good chance of winning, because I think a whole bunch of Republicans are going to be staying home because they're sick of this, and a whole bunch of Democrats are going to come out in droves everywhere. And I think that's the formula for flipping a lot of seats in a lot of places that wouldn't normally be available to Democrats.
0: Yeah, a lot of unexpected seats. I mentioned, this week, Cook Political Report moved both Senate races in, I believe, Texas and Iowa from lean Republican to toss-up.
2: Amazing. Yeah.
0: I mean, I'm seeing nothing but signs of a blue blowout this November. These signs like the Texas and Iowa move to toss-up category, to Democratic candidates winning special elections in otherwise red state legislative seats, as we saw in Pennsylvania last week. Democratic-endorsed candidates unseating far-right, book-banning, trans-hating Moms for Liberty members off of school boards in deep red Florida. Heather, are you seeing similar signs, or am I just wish-casting at this point for the pro-democracy forces here?
1: You're not wish-casting. I mean, this is actually happening. I mean, you're not. It's real. It's factual.
0: Okay, good.
1: It's going on. You're okay. You're not completely delusional.
0: Okay,
1: it's all
0: good,
1: right.
0: Good.
1: Having said that, after all we've been through over the last decade, I'm not one to count my chickens.
0: Mm-hmm.
1: So I don't know whether or not this might be some kind of, you know, result of a dog days of summer kind of, you know, phenomenon where voters on the other side just aren't that. And, you know, and remember, Trump is going to be out there soon, mm-hmm. and he's going to hold this big convention where he's going to be speaking on both nights, and he's bringing in JD, and they're going to have a big show. Maybe Kid Rock will play, and this is going to be, you know, don't underestimate the power of the Donald Trump, you know, traveling medicine show here that they're going to set out there. And of course, I'm being facetious. I think that that's the last thing they need. And it's certainly true that the candidates do not want this.
0: I don't know that
1: He's
0: it is.
1: Very.
0: Let me jump into that because I wanted to ask you about that. I don't know that it is, you know, not helpful for him. I know that the Republicans don't really want to do this convention at all. They're not thrilled about the idea. I'm not either. But his argument, he's been arguing that Republicans do better when he is on the ballot. And that is arguably true. So he wants to sort of put himself on the ballot. He wants to put out ads touting his own record. And that by putting himself at the center of these races, the argument appears to be that the GOP will do better, not worse, in November in a midterm primary where parties would normally run away from their wildly unpopular president. You think he's got it all wrong there?
1: Well, I mean, what's the assumption here that people are going to race to vote on election day and they're going to get there and they're going, well, where's Donald Trump? I came out to vote for him. I mean, you know.
0: He gave that message in South Carolina.
1: He said, pretend I'm on the ballot.
0: Exactly.
1: You know, pretend.
0: Exactly.
1: I'm begging you.
0: Yeah.
1: You know, maybe it'll work. But, you know, my feeling is that the people who fall for that nonsense, we're going to vote for anyway. They're Trumpers. They're MAGA people. They're politics people. The people that put him over the top, that made him that phenomenon where, you know, Trump's on the ballot, they were sort of non-voter types. They're the low information ones, the ones who don't really vote in every election. They certainly don't vote in midterms. And we know who do, you know, the kind of people who do vote in midterms are college educated suburban, you know, people who are not voting for Donald Trump. So I don't know that he can bring those people out. It's not a presidential campaign. I mean, maybe some of them will wake up, you know, on the morning of election day and go, hey, you know, I better get down there and vote for Donald Trump. And then they'll realize that he's not there. And, you know, I guess they'll vote for the rest of the Republicans or something. But I think it's a long shot. I think that he's preaching to the choir now. And if you look at the numbers, also true, even though he says they're all fake, they're not. He is very unpopular. I mean, he is way down there, and he's losing wildly unpopular, and even he's losing a lot of Republicans.
0: There are only three states now where he's actually above water: Wyoming, Idaho, West Virginia. Driftglass, you know what? Are you, this convention, just to let you ring in, I got to get to a break here shortly, but just to get to this midterm convention thing in Dallas. Is it going to help him or hurt him? Help his party, hurt his party?
2: Just look at the candidates. Look at Republican candidates. In Illinois, the state fair just concluded. There's a Democrat day and Republican day here. Democrat day was Trump, Trump, Trump, Trump, Trump, and then all the issues. Republican day was don't talk about Trump. Whatever you do, don't talk about Trump. The guy, the tomato can, they're running against J.B. Pritzker, a guy named Darren Bailey, believes he's 6,000 years old. Total radical anti-abortion lunatic, Bible thumping, not terribly bright, welded himself to Trump last time and lost. This time, the whole campaign is we're not talking about Trump. The issues of Illinois are Illinois issues. So the Republicans themselves are telling you what they think of the presence of Donald Trump on the ballot. And it's like the specter at the banquet. They do not want him there.
0: And that argument that, you know, that putting himself at the center of all of this will somehow help. Well, it didn't help a whole bunch of his candidates that he endorsed over these past 4 or 5 months, whatever it's been of the primary season, who have lost, who he, you know, went all in for. All right. Before I get to the break, I got to ask this of everybody. I'm quite sure that I already hear the echoes of some of our listeners shouting at me right now, saying, Brad, you're losing the plot. Your head is in the sand here. Of course, Democrats are going to do well or would do well, but Trump and the Republicans are going to steal the election. Now, I will just say, for my part, I agree that they are going to try to steal the election any way they can. But personally, and I reserve the right to change my opinion as the facts on the ground warrant here, but while they are certainly going to try that, I do not believe they are going to succeed. I think that Americans are not going to let them. Now, maybe my head is in the sand, but I'm wondering where you guys sit on that question at this particular hour. Driftglass, you want to take a crack at that?
2: Yeah, they've been trying to rig the election for 2 years now, the upcoming election, with gerrymandering, with dumb redistricting, with restrictions on voting, with lawsuits. Clearly, they are terrified of the thought of a free and fair election. So, of course, they're going to fight against it. But I think they've telescoped their intentions so far out that they're just not going to get away with it. Of course, they're going to try. That's who they are. But I don't think they can possibly get away with it. There'll probably be some challenges that will drag on and on in very close races in certain places. But overall, I think they're fighting a hopeless battle. That they bring the wrong tools to a flood that's going to hit them and sweep them from power.
0: Digby?
1: Yeah, well, I agree with everything that Drifty just said. And I would just add that, you know, the old adage that it has, you know, it's got to be close enough to steal it. I think that's going to hang them up. I mean, yes, there may be a few close races where they contest, and of course they're going to contest, you know, they'll contest anything, mm-hmm. but it has to be close enough for them to, you know, work their machinations. And I just don't think it's going to be that close. I think the turnout's going to be huge on the Democratic side. And I think they kind of know that, you know, there's a reason why the Senate refused to pass the SAFE Act, right? I mean, this was supposed to be, or the Save America Act, whatever it was, that Trump desperately wanted.
0: That would require new registrants to show proof, documentation of citizenship. They're lying and saying, oh, it's about voter ID, but it's actually about proof of documented citizenship when you register. Yeah.
1: Yeah, they were just going, they were creating all the, they wanted to create all these roadblocks to voting and in this thing. And Trump was pushing it hard. He really wanted it. But the truth was the Republicans in the Senate were not going to pass it. And John Thune even said it, you know, I do not have the votes. I don't care what you say. And the reason for that is that they knew that was going to hang up their own voters. And that's a lot of what's going to happen here with the mail-in voting and the various things. If they manage to succeed, which I agree is highly unlikely for this election, we don't know what's going to happen in 2028, but for this election, it's highly unlikely that they're going to succeed in that. But if they did, you know, this Republicans vote this way too. So they know that this is bad news. And Republicans are aware that this whole thing, this is Donald Trump's personal fever dream that they would really, I think at the end of the day, would kind of like to put behind them an awful lot of this stuff because it's crazy.
0: Well, we have about 10 weeks until Election Day and then a couple of months thereafter until January 3rd, where we will continue to talk about the Republicans attempting to steal this election and the effort to stop the steal. But let me take a quick break here. We will come back.

0: And that was the great Dolly Parton, who we lost this week at the age of 80. After which, Donald Trump went out and said that Dolly Parton liked him a lot.
1: Oh, God.
0: Which Heather Digby Parton pointed out on her blog. Not true, eh? Not true? Just from that song alone, I think the message is clear. Welcome back to the Bradcast. Brad Friedman from BradBlog.com. As you heard her there, that is Heather Digby Parton, not to be confused with the late Dolly Parton. And, of course, our friend Drift Glass. All right, guys, a few things I want to try to run through here. Digby, I know that you wrote about this at Salon this week. But over the past week or so, Donald Trump essentially abandoned our longtime allies in South Korea in favor of North Korea's dictator, and then went to war, trade war anyway, but a war nonetheless, it seems, with our longtime best friends in the whole world, Canada. Canada, what are we even doing here, Digby?
2: You know, it's astonishing that he has actually gone ahead with this. I mean, I can't believe that they actually did it. In my piece, I wrote that, you know, I don't know if anybody remembers, but back at the end of last year, they put out this national security strategy that they called they ended up calling the Don Road Doctrine. It was coined by the New York Post. You know, remember that?
0: Mm-hmm.
2: Well, a part of that, which I think people didn't really grasp. I mean, the idea was, of course, that, you know, no one can intrude on our business here in the Western Hemisphere. But implied throughout the document was this idea that the United States, you know, we pretty much run things here and you're going to do what we say. And that was actually, I think, sort of a backfill by his people for his inane and ridiculous expansionist policy that he came up with in the second term, starting with Greenland, calling Canada the 51st state, talking about Panama, Cuba, what they did in Venezuela. I mean, this is a real thing that's happening, where Donald Trump has decided that the United States runs the Western Hemisphere. And frankly, you know, that's why Iran was kind of unexpected, because I think we all thought at that point that this was going to be his foreign policy thing. He was just going to take over, you know, North and South America. He wasn't going to go over to the Middle East and start a war with Iran. That kind of came as a surprise.
0: I think it came as a surprise to him as well.
2: It did. You know, he got a whoops, I guess I yes. should have gotten more sleep last night. Yeah. You know, I mean, Natalie, what are you doing to me?
0: Oh, my God.
2: You know, but you know, this whole idea that the United States has the prerogative to tell everybody what to do. And in Canada, you know, they've been pushing our allies around anyway, you know, in Europe and everywhere else. But this particular idea of the 51st state thing, apparently Justin Trudeau, before he left office, had actually told people, he said, look, he's serious, guys. This is a real thing. And this is not just some joke. It's not him just trolling. This is a real thing that they're thinking, that he really wants to do this. And short of actually annexing Canada, which, hey, don't take it off the menu because I think it's still there, is this idea that the United States has the right to dictate to Canada what they can do with their economy and anything else. So I think this is a real thing, and I think people should be a little bit more concerned about it than they are, because this trade war, Mark Carney knows, and he is serious about fighting it.
0: Yeah,
2: this is real.
0: Even the Monroe Doctrine didn't turn nations like Canada into vassal states, which is essentially what it seems like he's trying to do, take away their sovereignty, throwing in this notion at the last minute that, hey,

0: you can't make any agreements with any other nation unless you get our approval first, giving us veto power.
1: That's nuts.
0: It's just crazy. Driftglass, is this another one of his short-lived, you know, one of these terrible Trump negotiating tactics? Will he taco on this soon enough? Or is this going to become another Iran? In other words, not a shooting war here, but a terrible idea that he becomes so invested in that he can't get out of, no matter the cost to the U.S., because he can never admit being wrong about anything.
2: Well, remember, he's a weak and stupid man. So start with that.
0: Okay.
2: And so he tries things. He tries to push people around. Sometimes he works. Sometimes it doesn't. Sometimes they push back. And sometimes he gives up. But overall, this is what emperors do. Emperors seize territory and they put up monuments for themselves. That's what emperors do. And he is the emperor of the United States with the backing of about 77 million of our fellow citizens who love the idea of a strong man on a horse beating up everyone they hate and locking up people they don't like and so forth. The kryptonite for empires is democracy. It is the antithesis of empire, which is why South Korea is awful now and North Korea is cool, because that's why Russia is amazing and Ukraine is the enemy, because emperors love other emperors and they hate the idea of an actual democracy coming in and sweeping them out of power. So he's, I mean, from the dumb arch to his helipad to everything, all the crap he's throwing up on the walls of the White House, that's all imperial stuff. And what goes with empire is seizing territory and declaring it your own and leaving a legacy that this is the greater Germania. This will be the greater Trumpania. Mm-hmm. It'll never happen because we don't live in that world anymore. But that's his dream, I think, and the dream of a narcissist and a lunatic.
1: He lives in that world still. That's still in his brain. He's stuck back in the 50s through the 80s, I think.
2: Yep.
3: Yeah, the 1850s through the
0: 1880s. Exactly right. Speaking of Iran, relatedly, Driftglass, I'll run this through you first. Retired General Barry McCaffrey says that the U.S. has now likely permanently lost about 15 bases in the Middle East as part of the fallout from this dumb, ongoing, never-ending Iran war, which I think is maybe true, but I was also scratching my head trying to think, well, is that a good thing or a bad thing?
2: Yeah.
0: Thoughts on that?
2: I think that's a good thing. I don't think we belong in other countries camped out with our military, controlling their borders, telling them what to do, and just being present. That's the actions of an empire, which we effectively are and have been for a very long time. I don't want us to see Fortress America. I don't want us to go back to 1939, where we just don't want to get involved in anything, because that's madness. Mm-hmm. But the idea that we've spread our military all over the world is crazy and expensive and dumb, and it doesn't do anything. And warfare has changed to the point where a whole lot of those bases don't even make any strategic sense anymore.
0: Although it makes it a lot easier to start unending wars in the Middle East. Well, we already got people there. We might as well use them. Digby, any thoughts on that?
3: Well, yeah. I mean, I think this is a done deal. I think it's happened, and it might have happened anyway, regardless of whether we did the war with Iran. Because what Trump represents the end of this whole, American security guarantee business that we've been involved in ever since World War II, which, made sense during the Cold War, and it's inevitable that this was going to change after the Cold War was over and that we were going to have to make other arrangements. The sad part is that in the process of doing this, we put in this absolutely incompetent, dip as a president who, who doesn't understand anything. And so he's kind of blown things up without any kind superseding plan in place or any idea of how to preserve the international institutions, because there was some importance in that. The building of the international institutions, I think, was originally designed to replace this security guarantee, Pax Americana, whatever you wanted to call it, the superpower military guarantee. And we would have these international institutions, which instead would be a sort of a collective security guarantee among, everybody in the world. Well, he's ruined that too. So now we're just kind of floating around in this new chaotic world. I mean, this is again Mark Carney, who I think is really the leader now of the, you know, the nations, you know, the free world that we used to call it, who is out there saying, look, we've got to find other ways to deal with
0: this. They're finding those ways. They're dealing with other countries. Canada is saying, you know what? Teslas are great, but maybe we ought to get some more of those BYDs from China in here for electronic vehicles. Why, you know, they're reliable. China is trustworthy, apparently. And meantime, in the Middle East, you know, these countries, ironically, that were welcoming these bases as, you know, security guarantees, turns out they weren't security guarantees at all. It turned them into targets. They're targets now. It's the absolute opposite. All right, I've got just a few minutes left, and I can't let you guys go without talking about this. Since we last spoke, Trump was forced to make a daring escape from Turkey, cowering inside of a catering truck while his cabinet members and the press were left for dead in the decoy Air Force One. But he was sure to take his aide, Natalie Harp, with him via the catering truck. Escape when John Ossoff called him out for his travels with Natalie, the White House just blew up for some reason. Very quickly, start with Digby. Does this pseudo scandal actually hurt Trump in some way? Because it really only seemed to be a scandal at all because of how the White House freaked out over it. What was that about?
3: I think they made a huge mistake. They thought they were going to have one of their hissy fits and get John Ossoff to come crawling and saying he's sorry that he didn't really mean to say that. And, you know, it was wrong, which is what they usually do. You know, the whole Paul Wellstone funeral business, you know, where they get the Democrats to bend over backwards and apologize for doing something normal. and it didn't work. It didn't work at all. And in fact, they ended up elevating the story. And I just want to say one thing.
0: Yeah.
3: It's Natalie. He calls her Natalie, like she's French or something. Just so you know.
0: It's so weird.
3: I don't know. It's so weird. The whole thing, the letters, the whole thing. I mean, it's just so bizarre. I don't even know what to think about it. But they blew it because now everybody knows who she is. Everybody's talking about it. And, you know, it's clearly, I don't know if you saw the little altercation between Melania and Donald at the car race over the weekend.
0: No, was there an altercation?
3: Well, they appeared to be having something of a tiff.
0: Oh.
3: It was on camera. She's whispering and flipping her hair and, you know, obviously very upset. I don't know that it was about Natalie, but I mean, maybe. Maybe it was.
0: But really, how would you know when Melania is angry about anything? It's like, how can you tell the difference between overwhelming joy and Driftglass? Is Natalie some sort of a security threat to Donald Trump and or the U.S.?
2: Well, yeah. I mean, she is apparently the second most powerful person on Earth. Because she controls the information flow to the White House.
1: Exactly.
2: Donald Trump, she can shut it off and tell him whatever story she wants. I think that John Ossoff found the launch codes and use them correctly. Way to go on him. I think that David Axelrod needs to go away.
3: Yes.
0: Now, why? Mm-hmm. Why? I'll act as if I don't know. Why are you picking on David Axelrod?
2: You're a heck of a shill there, Brad. I really appreciate
0: that. You're welcome. Yeah.
2: David Axelrod, a Chicago guy, got all up in his feelings about using that phrase. John Ossoff, the takedown was great. What he said was great. But, you know, those two or three words, that was like beneath him. That's just that's unnecessary. And I'm like, dude, do you understand how politics works, really? Because I don't think you do. I mean, you lucked into being Barack Obama's guy, and that was, you've been, you know, picnicking on that ever since. But the only reason people in TMZ or People Magazine or any place else where normal people read their news even heard of this is because of those little words. And then they heard the rest of the story. That's good politics. That's smart politics.
0: And all he said was he would rather go travel with Natalie. He
2: Which
0: didn't
2: is true.
0: Say anything else. He said nothing.
2: It's factually accurate, you know?
3: She was in the catering truck. I mean, come on.
0: These guys, these David Axelrods, these, who's the other guy from down in Louisiana? What's his name?
3: James Carville.
0: James Carville. Bill Maher, even. They watch too much Fox News. I mean, there are people who watch Fox News. Ro Khanna, he shows up on Fox News. Pete Buttigieg goes to Fox News. And I think that they should. But they also seem to be hypnotized. Not Ro Khanna, not Pete Buttigieg, but these other guys seem to be hypnotized. They seem to fall for whatever the propaganda is that Fox News is selling them. It's one thing to reach out and, you know, try to play to that crowd and give them some information they are not otherwise going to hear. It's another thing to be a hornswoggled by it yourself, as some of these.
3: They're living in the past. The world today is all about these viral moments. It's about the attention economy.
1: Yes.
3: It's about doing, you know, it's about being able to sort of see where the weak spots are and use social media and use the media that you have at your disposal to get attention and to stand out. I mean, we are living in an absolute cacophony of information. It's overwhelming, and it takes some real strategy to penetrate that. John Ossoff's really good at it. He did it twice. Yep. He's the one who popularized the phrase the Epstein class. He didn't come up with it. Actually, Ro Khanna did, but he's the one who popularized it. And then he did this Natalie thing. He's good that way. They should look at him. You know, he's a former documentary filmmaker. You know that? I mean, he worked for years in media, and he's very good at it. Mm-hmm. And Axelrod and Carville should stand down and just, you know, let the new people take over. Let them do it. They understand it better.
0: Thank you for your service, gentlemen, but we're moving on.
2: There's a camp upstate where they can go play with happily with other pundits. You know, go away.
0: All right. Well, hey, thanks, guys. That's the hour. I appreciate everything you had to say, and I can't wait to speak with you in, I don't know, another month's time or so, unless I get a wild hair and say, hey, they've had a Republican midterm
1: convention.
0: Suddenly I need a Digby and Driftglass fix. It could happen. So you're not out of the
3: so you're gonna make us watch that thing?
0: Yes.
3: Oh my
0: of course
3: God, Brad. Really?
0: Oh like geez. You're not oh, going no. to you know you're gonna be watching every second whether I call you or not. You're gonna
3: God.
0: Be watching
3: yeah,
0: it
3: probably.
2: If I promise to watch a face in the crowd three times, would that count?
0: Oh, there you go. There's something
3: pretty much.
0: Else.
3: Why not? There's, yeah. Now that I would enjoy.
0: There's something else for the kids to look up. Look up face in the crowd and watch it, kids.
2: Yeah.
0: Okay. All right. We do got to go, though. So, hey, guys, thanks. Heather Digby Parton, of course. 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And finally, on the blue skies at driftglass. Thanks, guys. You're both awesome.
3: Thanks. Thanks for having
2: me. See you next time.
0: And Desi Doyen, you're awesome as well. Thank you very much.
1: Thank you.
0: Desi is our producer. And thanks to all of you for spending a portion of your day or night with us. If you missed any portion of today's program or want to share it with someone you know, love, or hate, you can do so for free at bradblog.com. 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Drop me an email. I'm bradcast@bradblog.com. And on the social medias, you'll find me at TheBradBlog. We'll see you tomorrow. Until then, I'm Brad Friedman. Good luck, world.

0: There is a peaceful pop-up protest every day of the week from 9 a.m. on the sidewalks at Paseo del Kit Carson intersection and World Cup. This activity is organized by community members standing up for democracy and the Constitution.
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2: This is Guadalupe Tafoya speaking. I am the archivist historian for the San Francisco de Assis Church, Ranchos de Taos. 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

0: Welcome to Between the Lines, presenting news and analysis of critical issues affecting our communities, the nation, and the world. I'm Scott Harris. This week we present Mazen Kumsia, professor of biology at Bethlehem University, who describes escalating Jewish settler and military violence in the occupied West Bank as clearly an ethnic cleansing campaign targeting Palestinians. Journalist and author Sasha Abramsky, who discusses the warning issued by two veteran lawmakers, asserting that Donald Trump poses the most significant threat to American democracy since the U.S. Civil War. And investigative reporter and best-selling author Greg Palast, who examines the U.S. Supreme Court's interim ruling in a case involving President Trump's executive order to have the federal government take control of mail-in voting. But first, we begin with a summary of some of the week's underreported news stories.
1: 5 years after the U.S. military withdrew from Afghanistan, the Taliban government is engaged in a major diplomatic offensive seeking ties with regional and Western nations. India, Qatar, China, Iran, and several Central Asian states have responded by renewing relations with the hardline Islamist regime despite its systematic violation of human rights. Russia, which recognized the Taliban government a year ago, signed a military cooperation agreement last month. In June, the European Union held talks with Taliban officials in Brussels about deporting rejected asylum seekers back to Afghanistan. The Taliban have recently imposed new repressive laws designating many religious minorities, including Shia Muslims, as heretics and mandating strict punishments to silence dissent. Fareshta Abbasi, Afghanistan researcher with Human Rights Watch, said, "There should be a consistent and coherent message from the international community to the Taliban that they will not have any friends if they do not show real progress in terms of women's and human rights, and that is not happening." Sunrise Movement co-founder Will Lawrence opened his campaign for Michigan's 7th Congressional District with a blistering ad campaign against tech billionaires who want to turn Michigan's farms into artificial intelligence data centers, which jack up electric rates. Lawrence won his Democratic primary by 12 points. Michigan's victorious Democratic U.S. Senate candidate, Dr. Abdul El-Sayed, staged a rally near the construction site of a new OpenAI data center, saying, "Until we protect local communities from the power of corrupting money and politics, we're going to see projects like this." According to Mother Jones magazine, about 7 in 10 Americans now oppose data centers being built in their cities and towns, even in deep red states like Texas and Utah. Texas Agricultural Commissioner Sid Miller warned his fellow Republicans, "We're going to lose some elections in the midterms because of this one issue." In towns near Buffalo, New York, high radiation levels prompted state officials to contact hundreds of residents. Thus far, dangerous levels of radiation have driven 4 families out of their homes. State and federal regulators say the source of the radiation in western New York State can be traced back to the 1940s Manhattan Project, which developed the atomic bombs used to destroy the Japanese cities of Hiroshima and Nagasaki, ending World War II. According to the Gothamist news site, New York's Erie County was a busy hub for uranium enrichment for the Manhattan Project. Thousands of acres in Niagara County were used to store 37 million gallons of radioactive waste and chemicals. In 1986, the U.S. Department of Energy remediated the site. Edwin Lyman, nuclear power safety director at the Union of Concerned Scientists, says that the radioactive contamination may have migrated into groundwater and the air. The group, Save Our Backyards Niagara, is calling for widespread testing in the region. This week's news summary was compiled by Bob Nixon. For Between the Lines, I'm Anna Manzo.

0: The Israeli military and Jewish settlers are proceeding with the so-called Gazification of the West Bank through increased killings of Palestinians, arrests, destruction of homes and mosques, and a general campaign of terror to ethnically cleanse the population. Since the October 7, 2023 Hamas attack on Israel, Jewish settlers in the Israeli military have killed 1,400 Palestinians. The situation has recently gained more visibility in the U.S. media because a Palestinian American named Louis Reedy returned to his village of Kusra on the West Bank in mid-August to join his brother in trying to protect their family home, which was under siege by settlers, supported by the Israeli military. Between the Lines' Melinda Tuhus spoke with Professor Mazen Kumsea, volunteer director of the Palestine Institute for Biodiversity and Sustainability at Bethlehem University. Professor Kumsea lives in the occupied West Bank town of Beit Sahor, a suburb of the city of Bethlehem, where settler violence recently flared. Here he makes clear that settlers, with the collaboration of the Israeli military, are not just targeting isolated Palestinian villages, but are engaged in an ethnic cleansing campaign.
1: Yeah, they are in our area. There's two settlements that were started within our town in Beit Sahur, the Shepherd's Field. Those are in an area called Oshigrab and Harasa. And they plan to build their settlements in those areas. And this is part of their expansion of about 200 new colonies built on stolen Palestinian lands in the past 3 years. The latest numbers, the tenders that were issued for 2025 alone, were over 40,000 new housing units. That is projected to bring the population of colonial Jewish settlers on stolen Palestinian land to reach close to 1 million settlers in the West Bank, including East Jerusalem, of course, which is part of the West Bank. What we observed since October 2023, under this most extreme right-wing government, fascist government run by settlers, basically, people like Ben Gvir and Smotrich, as part of the coalition building, they were given a green light for acceleration of settlement building. This is even before October 23, when they announced the coalition government in 2022. That's when they started accelerating colonial settlement building in the West Bank. So in the past 3 or 4 years, the number of settlers and number of land confiscation, miles confiscated, etc., has increased dramatically.
2: So in terms of your day-to-day life, how would you say it's changed in the last period?
1: Well, since this government was sworn into office and engaged in this colonial expansion, they armed the settlers with hundreds of thousands of weapons. And they told them to go ahead and do whatever they want to, take any hills, any areas they want to. So settler pogroms, supported by the soldiers, of course. There's settlers, there's soldiers, but well, most times you cannot distinguish between them because the soldiers are the settlers. So they come in and take the land, ethnically cleanse people, burn people out of their houses, out of their farms, destroy olive trees and other fruiting trees in our land. The process is basically a process of methodical ethnic cleansing of the West Bank so that it becomes a Jewish land, if you want. This is the idea, and that has been in the works since 1967, of course, but as I said, accelerated significantly as Israel elected more and more right-wing fascist governments, including the last, which is the most right-wing extremist fascist movement.
2: Are you kind of worried or expecting the settlers to arrive at your doorstep?
1: And in terms of settler attacks, even this past week, they came into my village and used their guns. They shot at people. Thankfully, nobody was injured or killed. Partly because of the presence of combatants for peace an Israeli-Palestinian group that involves people who served in the Israeli military who now regret serving and are working for peace. They kind of insulated us from the settlers. The situation is, I cannot even begin to describe to you in very short sentences how horrific the situation in the West Bank is. Over 60,000 Palestinians have already lost their homes. Their homes are demolished just in the past 3 years. The settlers took over 25,000 dunams of land. Each dunam is 1,000 square meters. So that's a lot of land that they took from private Palestinian land ownership. And of course, as I said, the pogroms, the killings, the injuries of people, the burning of cars and houses and mosques and churches continues, spitting on Christians in Jerusalem, other areas. The Palestinian Christian village of Taiba in the north is being besieged. This is an old Christian village. It's being besieged and attacked by settlers today as we speak, actually. I could go on and on, but this is all symptomology of colonialism, and it's understandable. And we in the United States, you in the United States, I used to be in the United States, are very familiar with what happened to Native Americans. And so we understand how colonialism works.
0: That was Mazen Komsia, founding volunteer director of the Palestine Institute for Biodiversity and Sustainability at Bethlehem University in the occupied West Bank. Find more news and commentary on Israeli violence against Palestinians in the occupied West Bank by visiting our Between the Lines website at btlonline.org. Two veteran U.S. lawmakers recently issued a warning to Americans that their country is undergoing what they describe as a slow-motion dismantling of democracy. Not a traditional coup carried out suddenly with tanks in the streets, but an incremental concentration of power in Donald Trump's authoritarian presidency. The warning issued in the form of a memo titled The Rolling Coup was written by former Democratic Representative Richard Gephardt, who represented Missouri in the House from 1977 to 2005 and later served as House Majority Leader, and Timothy Wirth, a Colorado Democrat who served in the House and later as a U.S. Senator from 1987 to 1993. These two retired centrist politicians argue that seemingly separate actions, including the National Security Presidential Memo 7 directive targeting ideological enemies as domestic terrorists, expanded FBI investigations and prosecutions of perceived political enemies, enormous increases in ICE prison capacity, assertions of presidential immunity and authority to deploy military forces domestically, together form an apparatus that could be used to suppress peaceful political protest and interfere with the outcome of the 2026 midterm election. Your reporter spoke with journalist and author Sasha Abramsky, whose recent Nation magazine column titled "The Warning America Can't Afford to Ignore" discusses the importance of Representative Gephardt and Senator Wirth's warning about the most significant threat posed to American democracy since the U.S. Civil War.
3: Yeah, I mean, this started circulating in mid-June, and it was a document that these two very, very senior political figures, neither of whom are sort of known for their hyperbole, had written and started circulating in D.C. and then within the world of journalism. And it was a warning that the things Trump was doing constituted a slow-moving coup d'etat. There wasn't a coup d'etat in the sort of traditional sense where, you know, one day you wake up and there are tanks in the streets. But it was a slow-moving coup d'etat which was attacking basic pillars that allow the democracy to function. So Trump's takeover of regulatory agencies, his takeover of ombudsman agencies, his stacking of traditionally nonpartisan agencies with hyper-MAGA loyalists, his attacks on the voting system, his attacks on the U.S. Postal Service, that all of these things were happening basically in broad daylight. But because they were happening sort of scattershot individually, a lot of people weren't putting the dots together. What Wirth and Gephardt said was, look, let's look at this in its entirety. And if you look at it in its entirety, what you see is an authoritarian power grab. What you see is a deeply insecure president who's fearful that he and his party are going to be suffering electorally in November and who are doing everything they can to preempt that by sowing chaos, sowing discord, and using that chaos as an excuse to do these emergency interventions. And I think everything they've warned about in June, you know, if you fast forward 2 months later, it's starting to come true. You look at the round-the-clock tweets and social media posts that Trump is putting out, attacking the democracy, the system of voting, attacking the integrity of the electoral process, doing everything he can to sow doubt and discord about the elections. That's fundamentally un-American. I mean, if America means anything, it is a story of expanded access to political participation. In zigs and zags, it hasn't been this sort of one-directional thing. But if you look at the entirety of the 250-year history, it has represented a unique expansion in political participation, much of it in the last 40, 50, 60 years with the Voting Rights Act. And Trump is doing everything he can to roll back that expansion. We talk about him rolling back the Great Society in the 1960s. Now we've started sort of seeing his assault on programs from the New Deal from the 1930s. We're seeing attacks on regulatory agencies that go back to the progressive era in the early 20th century. And now we're seeing attacks on voting rights that go back to the post-Civil War period. So if you look cumulatively, what you've got is an American government with the ambition, they may not have the power, but it has the ambition to roll America back to the pre-Civil War era. Now, that's just absolutely stunning to get your head around, but that's what Wirth and Gephardt are warning about.
0: Satya, just one last question that could be a program unto itself. If we survive the coming Trump coup attempt, it seems like there's an urgent priority need to repair our broken democratic system, to rebuild the guardrails to protect democracy that Trump has methodically and systematically crushed one by one. I'm not sure the Democrats are up for that, but that, to me, should be one of the campaign promises if they win control of the House and Senate. Let's repair democracy. That would benefit everybody, all parties.
3: Absolutely. Look, I'm not a Democratic Party strategist. I'm just a writer. But if I were a strategist, I would be running an election campaign saying, look, when we come into power, we will expand the Supreme Court to 15. We will dilute the power of these six troglodyte Supreme Court justices who are coming up with one manufactured legal rationale after another to expand Trump's power. We will find a way to reform the Electoral College so that the popular vote winner nationally becomes the president like in every other modern democracy.
0: Right.
3: We will find a way to restructure the U.S. Senate because at the moment, those 500,000 people in Wyoming send two senators to D.C., just like the 40 million people who live in California, which means Wyoming has 80 times the Senate representation per person that California has. Again, that's completely antithetical to modern understandings of democracy. If I were a strategist, I would say we are going to resurrect and reestablish the structures of the Voting Rights Act, because it was an absolute scandal to dismantle the Voting Rights Act. And we're going to ban political gerrymandering and undo the mid-decade gerrymanders that Trump ordered Republican state governments to do, especially in the South. There are many, many things that can be done to repair the American democracy. All of these should be on the Democratic Party slate.
0: That was journalist and author Sasha Abramski. His latest book is titled American Carnage: How Trump, Musk, and Doge Butchered the U.S. Government. Find a link to his recent Nation magazine column titled The Warning America Can't Afford to Ignore by visiting our Between the Lines website at btlonline.org.

0: On August 24th, the U.S. Supreme Court handed Donald Trump an interim victory in his effort to have the federal government take control of mail-in voting. The high court's justices voted 6-3 along partisan lines to temporarily lift a lower court injunction that had blocked key portions of the president's executive order. The U.S. Postal Service continues to be blocked from following Trump's directives under another nationwide ruling released on August 11th by U.S. District Court Judge Indira Talwani in Boston. Trump's executive order calls for the Department of Homeland Security to develop state lists of U.S. citizens and for the Postal Service to obtain lists of eligible mail-in voters from each state. Trump wants the post office to only deliver mail-in ballots to people on those lists. The Supreme Court majority said it was not ruling on the constitutionality of Trump's order, but found that a lawsuit brought by 23 states in Washington, D.C., was filed prematurely. In a dissenting opinion, Justice Ketanji Brown Jackson noted that the Supreme Court's ruling needlessly injects chaos and uncertainty into the upcoming midterm elections. Your reporter spoke with Greg Palast, an award-winning reporter and best-selling author who's been investigating voter suppression for over 20 years. Here he takes a critical look at Trump's scheme to control mail-in voting that he asserts is consciously designed to disenfranchise millions of eligible Black and Latino voters.
1: The Supreme Court basically said if Donald Trump wants to eliminate elections, he can do so, but they're not final on the ruling because there are two cases in front of them and they only ruled on one. So there's still mail-in voting. So here's the breakdown. Half the people in America vote by mail these days. Half the people in America vote by mail, especially since COVID, and either put it in the mail or they get their mail-in ballot and put it in a drop box or they bring it to their station, but over half. In the Black community, mail-in, drop box, and early voting is 70%. 70% of Black people vote early for good reason. They know that if they don't, they're going to be waiting 5 hours in line in Georgia and fainting in the sun, right? So we know who they're going after. They're trying to create citizenship lists. And we're not the Soviet Union. We're not Red China. We do not have citizenship lists in the United States. In fact, it's the right wing which tried to prevent having a national citizenship ID card. And now Trump's saying, well, he's going to create these things. Now, how's he creating them? They're starting with the Department of Homeland Security, where they're taking the list of people who've been deported. It's called the SAFE list. It's anything but safe. It's a listing of people deported. As you can well imagine, there's a lot of guys named Jose Garcia on that list and Lydia Rivera on that list. Now, why does that matter? Because it's a list of people who've been deported who happen to have the same names, common names, in the United States. They tried this once before in the 2012 election. The state of Florida forced Obama to hand over the list, this SAFE list, of people deported so they could remove any illegal aliens on the voter rolls of Florida. They removed 176,000 voters from the voter rolls, a lot of Jose Garcias, 176,000. In the end, they found one single illegal alien voter, a Republican from Austria. No, not Arnold. One. Now you say, well, okay, all's well that ends well. No. Over 100,000 people never got their vote back. Mm. Because to get your vote back, you had to go into court, prove you're an American citizen to get your ballot back. Mm. Now, not many people knew how to do that, can do that, or are going to bother taking a day off of work to go to court to say, I've been an American, I've been here four generations, and now I'm asked to prove I'm an American.
2: Right.
1: And that's what they were doing. So they already know how this story ends. You use that SAFE list and no Hispanic voter is safe. Then, again, they start using similar lists, not only of deportees, and they're like looking at things like citizenship. If you – 69 million – 69, I was surprised by this number, frankly, but 69 million women have taken on their husband's last name. How do you prove you're a citizen? Well, your birth certificate, and by the way, can't be a copy. It's got to be certified or original. A birth certificate or a passport. Now, as you know, 2 out of 3 black people don't have passports. 21 million Americans don't have passports or their original birth certificate. And we know who they are. The people that have passports are people who go skiing in Switzerland for their vacations. I don't see the Supremes backing off on this one. But who knows? I'm not in their heads, except that they've really changed their black robes for white sheets. Anyone, you know, I'm very disappointed in people like Ketanji Brown and the three liberal justices, because they were tiptoeing around saying, oh, this will create a, you know, chaos, and it's the last minute, and the federal government doesn't really have authority over state voting. Stop whining. That's not the issue. They know exactly what they're doing. They're stopping black and brown people and poor people from voting. That's what it is. It is Jim Crow racism of the worst order. And I want to remind people, since the 14th Amendment at the end of the Civil War, there's been no law on any state books which says a black person can't vote. Jim Crow was not laws that said you can't vote if you're black. They were tricks. For example, literacy tests where they, you know, ask you to recite the Constitution, they ask a white guy to recite Mary Had a Little Lamb. It's tricks. They never say black people can't vote. This is no different than the Jim Crow laws of 1890, the black laws, as they called them. This is pure, solid, racial vote thievery and nothing less.
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0: 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Our theme music was written by Richard Hill and performed by Mikata. This week's program was produced by Susan Bramhall, Mary Hunt, Anna Manzo, Bob Nixon, Melinda Tuhus, and Jeff Yates. For Between the Lines, I'm Scott Harris.
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3: I'm Laura. And this is Laura Flanders and Friends. Welcome. Founded in 1967 amid the anti-war, anti-colonial, and black freedom struggles of that time, Third World Newsreel has survived for nearly six decades. Through technological revolutions, political persecutions, philanthropic booms and busts, to right now, a time of media churn and, let's just say it, carnage. It is an almost unheard-of lifespan for an activist media organization of any kind. This time on Laura Flanders and Friends, we are going to look at the past, present, and future of Third World Newsreel. Today, it's a progressive alternative media center working to advance storytelling and media arts for cultural and social justice. In 1967, it was called The Newsreel.
9: And we're going to grow in Chicago until Tom is out of jail, until Wolf is out of jail, until the Indian who was walking down the street is out of jail.
10: The newspapers and television more or less branded our husbands as criminals.
11: The police were not here to create disorder. 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
13: We are also divided because men don't see us women as workers like themselves.
3: That's just a taste of the work of the original newsreel. Today, the Third World Newsreel collection features over 700 titles from more than 400 filmmakers. And we have two award winners with us now. Tammy Gold is an artist and activist whose documentaries grapple with everything from imperialism to sex work. Her films include My Country Occupied, Another Brother, and Land, Rain, and Fire, among many more. Puerto Rican-born Juan Carlos Davila works in film as well as TV, reporting on social movements around the environment, militarism, and the struggles of the working class on his island. His films include The Standby Generation, Viejas, An Endless Battle, and Drills of Liberation. And last but not least, we're joined by J.T. Takagi. A filmmaker and sound recordist in her own right, she's also the executive director of Third World Newsreel, where she has been for many years. So, how do they do what they do? Why do they keep it up? What lessons do they have to teach? I am very glad to welcome you all to Laura Flanders and Friends. Thanks for joining me.
14: Thank you.
3: Let's start, as I often do on these programs, just to kind of settle us, because there's so much happening in the world. What is on the top of your mind, in your heart, as we begin this conversation? Tammy?
2: Well, the fight to keep the right to speak, the fight to keep the channels open of all media, specifically and first and most importantly, alternative media, progressive analytical media, investigative media, both journalism, news, documentary, in all its forms. And we see that the attempts on crushing that every day.
3: Thank you, Tammy. What about you, Juan?
6: Right now, I feel we are so overdrained with AI, social media, that people are confused. And this noise brings a lot of confusion. And I think it is very important what us filmmakers and other type of workers of the media are doing right now. And it's important that we take a stance.
7: Our communities, our histories are, there's huge attempts to erase them. And that's, I think, part of what the duty of Thorough Newsreels is to preserve and keep the films that have been made by the organization and by groups like ours, which is why we distribute so many other things, because people are attempting to actually get rid of those films and to not show them and to change what history is. And we're hoping to stave that off while we're also focused on training the next generation of conscientized filmmakers.
3: Well, that's why I'm so glad to be having this conversation. And let me ask you, JT, to continue a little bit with the story of Third World Newsreel. It began as the newsreel in the 1960s. Can you take us back to that time and describe the kind of political context in which it was born?
7: In the late 60s, we're talking about, it was in the height of the Vietnam War. It was at the growth of Black empowerment, of Latinx empowerment. There were a lot of groups. That was also a time period when Asian American movement just came into a concept among people. Women's movement, a lot of things were in motion. There's some similarities to what's happening now in terms of repression and attempted censure of groups. So at that time, though, you had a bunch of filmmakers who were activists on their own right, making films about protests and things like that, and not seeming to make headway on their own. And they decided finally to work together as a collective, to pull their footage together and start making films as a group and figuring out ways to get that somehow funded.
3: Tammy, did I hear correctly that you were 20 when you first connected with Third World Newsreel?
2: Yes, I was 20 years old, and I had just come back from hitchhiking in South America and Central America, and I had all these photographs. And when I went to show them to people in Newsreel to say, hey, you know, look what I have, all this rich material, they said, it's still photography. Go back, get film, get a camera, and do the same thing and film it. And so we were lucky. We got a grant, very small grant at the time, was $2,000. And we met with somebody who sold us a camera in a brown paper bag. We met him on 42nd Street. He gave us the bag. We gave him $200. We had never shot with a 16 millimeter camera, any camera. And we learned really fast. I think the way to look at it is Newsreel was my college. Newsreel is where I learned filmmaking, social justice organizing, and consciousness of who I was.
3: Well, we have a clip here from your 1972 film, My Country Occupied.
14: I am Guatemalan, my country occupied, my home, a united fruit plantation. We have good soil here. The volcanoes and the rain make it so rich. We only have to drop the seeds and everything grows. Banana, azúcar, café, de todo. But this land has been robbed from us. We plant the seeds, we take care of them, and then we pack them to be sent to the United States, away from our hungry people.
3: Juan Carlos, coming to you, your films focus on occupations too, specifically the occupation and politics around Puerto Rico. What's been the significance of Third World Newsreel to your life, and how did you come to connect with these two?
6: I was living in New York at 2016, I believe, and I was showing my documentary, The Standby Generation, on the Workers Unite Film Festival, and the folks over there talked to me that I should reach out to Third World Newsreel because they distribute films that are politically and socially oriented in the educational markets. So I started, my relationship with Third World Newsreel through those two films, a short film, Standby Generation, and Vieques and Endless Battle. And I think, you know, one of the things that for me very important about Third World Newsreel, I already knew about them and had a lot of admiration before actually, you know, meeting them. And I think one of the things that for me as an independent filmmaker, that I am committed to making films that have some sort of social impact, is that they present a model on how you can sustain, making films. And that model also involves a consistency, because as you mentioned earlier, you know, so many decades doing this, it is very important. And also

0: There, your films and others have documented the horrendous impact on the environment, on people. The reality that there is a U.S. military base in Puerto Rico came back into focus recently with the operation, invasion, abduction of the leader of Venezuela. In that context, did you get a sense of how people had or hadn't retained their knowledge about Puerto Rico as a military base?
1: There's a big sector in Puerto Rico that advocates for Puerto Rico to become a part of the United States. Many people in the same United States that don't want to acknowledge how exploitative the U.S. has been of Puerto Rico. And a lot of the counter argument has been that the U.S. has no military interest anymore in Puerto Rico because there's other technology, that the geographical location is not as important. The location to Latin America and to the rest of the Caribbean, it is very important.
0: I mean, everything you're saying just reminds me how urgent the work of Third World Newsreel and the filmmakers that are part of the collective remains. Coming back to you, JT, that question of urgency, do you still feel it as keenly as you did back when you began with the newsreel?
2: I'd say we feel it more urgent now than ever before. I mean, every day there's something else happening that makes it clear that our rights and our liberties and people's lives all over the world are at stake at this point. Not being in touch with the history and media that shows the truth of what's going on is really decimating people's ability to, as Juan said, know what to follow and what to do.
3: This is Laura Flanders and friends. Today, we're marking 60 years of Third World Newsreel, the independent media organization that continues to advance storytelling and media arts for cultural and social justice. Laura's guests are longtime executive director J.T. Takagi, along with award-winning filmmakers Tammy Gold and Juan Carlos Davila, artists whose work is part of Third World Newsreel's remarkable collection and legacy. Together, they reflect on the organization's past, present, and future, how Third World Newsreel has challenged dominant narratives for six decades, and why that work remains urgent today. Coming up, they explore what makes Third World Newsreel so relevant in this moment, and how they're mentoring and equipping the next generation of filmmakers to tell stories that inform, connect, and move communities toward change. 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While you're there, please subscribe to our newsletter to receive web exclusives, including the full Uncut conversation from today's show and the latest from Laura's Substack. That's all at lauraflanders.org. The conversation continues after a music interlude featuring Por Venir by Sotomayor from their album Wabi Sabi, courtesy of Wonderwheel Recordings.

0: So how are you cultivating the next generation of filmmakers? I would imagine it's a pretty daunting message. This is really, really, really hard work. Come join us.
1: Well, it's hard, and it's not as hard. I mean, at least now people can film on their phones, so that can make things easier. I think people still are lacking access to, well, what do you do once you have that phone? And what can you do with the material afterwards? We do a series of free seminars during the year, both fall and spring. We also have a production workshop that takes 9 to 10 people over a 6-month period and gets them from basically zero to creating a short film. And we specifically select people who are either directly involved in activism or have the mindset where you could see that their work will go that way. And then we just recently started a secondary workshop that helps people get past their first short film into something longer. So we do quite a bit of training.
2: I think that the capacity to make media is at one of the best of times. The funding for media is at a very hard time, but as Juan was saying, we have to sustain ourselves and not be dependent on institutions to fund us.

0: The biggest problem is real estate. It's real estate over the channels of cable, of television. That's what we have to push against. We have to push against closed doors.
1: So more people are making docs, are more people showing them? Aren't there more platforms where you can show them, Netflix, all the rest?
0: We could talk about the corporatization of the different venues, whether it's Netflix or Amazon or any of them. They're really closed shops. Some people get money from them and they can have their films on those cable stations.
1: Particularly if they're making films about Melania Trump, for example.
0: I mean, that's propaganda on steroids. And I would hate for us to kind of spend time even looking at that because it's so vacuous. It has nothing to do with what the issues and their actually birth of what nonfiction documentary is. I guess the thing to me is right now, the struggle is to have the work be seen. Whether it's the older films in newsreel or the current films that we are making now. And we have to push, we have to be creative.
1: So, with the performance of Bad Bunny at the Super Bowl, has everything changed with respect to how receptive people are here in the US for films like yours, Juan Carlos?
2: No, not at all. I mean, I think that that the participation of Bad Bunny and his success globally just opens the doors for many Puerto Rican artists, regardless of what actually his political message can change. But it's so difficult as I've found as a Puerto Rican artist sometimes because people think that you only can speak for Puerto Ricans, and I think that Bad Bunny has shown that he can speak. For Latinos, for all people of color, and for many other people, regardless of race and country around the world.
1: Is it still important for you, especially Juan Carlos, to have your films part of the Third World Newsreel collection?
2: Yeah, of course. I want that as much films I have through my career. I have them with Third World Newsreel, the educational, because I think it being a wonderful experience because it's not exploitative, it's very transparent. So I think that it is important that we develop, more projects like Third World Newsreel, not just perhaps the educational market, but perhaps beyond, because we need to find a way that artists can keep making a living, have some way of a fair and transparent deal. And it's not and right now this, even with the streamers it's so worrisome of even if your film gets picked up, how much are you going to be able to make afterwards, and how much your project's going to keep being exploited.
1: JT, the Brooklyn Academy of Music in New York recently held a retrospective of many newsreel films. Why did you think that was important? And then what was the reaction to those screenings?
3: First, because it's film and they were very old, we were concerned about being able to make sure that these films last into the future. And we all thought it was a good moment, given everything that's going on, that people be reminded about how people did organize, how people worked to work with their different communities, and the struggles they had back 50 years ago, and how people can learn something from them. Every time we show some of these films, there's a younger activist who come up to us and say things like, "Oh, I didn't know people were doing that then." So we think it's helpful for people to be reminded of not only the kind of work people were doing, but the spirit in which people were doing it, and how that can continue. So we're really pleased to be able to digitally preserve these films.
1: Tammy, do you miss those old times? I will say, when I was coming up in the 80s, and I too was inspired by many of the filmmakers in Third World Newsreels Collective, there was such a sense of internationalism amongst independent media. And maybe it's just me, I've been here in this little box for a long time. But does that sort of spirit of internationalism survive?
0: I think that we have to make that, we do it. We have to do it. We had the anti-apartheid movement, which had a automatic connection between the work that we were doing back in the 70s and connecting it with the anti-apartheid movement, not only in South Africa, but throughout Western Europe. Those things, if we want it, we have to build it now. When I think back to some of the early works and the time in newsreel back in the 70s. What was so amazing was the creative ways that we showed work. We did not rely on the corporate structures. And that makes it hard. If we're independent and we try to raise money independently, hold on to the content of our product, and we need these corporations, it's almost like a contradiction, because I am opposed to the corporations. But yet, so I don't want to place myself in the position of having to have them validate my work because the political content of my work is in opposition.
2: Yeah, I think right now we are in a very good opportunity in the sense of technology for film. Like JT was mentioning, you know, how people can you know, shoot stuff with a phone, and it could be, you know, even 4K with some phones right now, right? So, and I see sometimes, you know, I see a lot in Puerto Rico that people are still wanting to produce in a corporate way, you know, with the corporate industry standards. And many young filmmakers like myself tend to think that we need so many personnel to be doing films. And right now we have actually, we can actually make films with less. And I am, and me and the collective I have here in Puerto Rico, we are thinking more towards that we need to retake the theater, the physical space that is being ignored by the corporations. So perhaps now that is the opportunity that we have. We need to go back to community screenings. We need to go back. If theaters have spaces, let's try to find a way collectively to start getting in the theaters, because the corporate is focusing so much on the internet, and eventually the experience of cinema is a collective experience. It's meant to be seen with a lot of people.
0: I mean, I'm so happy, Juan, that you said that. I really am. I'm working with people in different parts of the country. They are renting theaters. We just came back from Pittsburgh. A group of sex workers raised over $5,000. They rented a theater. They brought people from the film there. They had a huge event in a theater in the center of Pittsburgh. It's happening in Los Angeles. A theater is being rented by people who are organizers. And there, they're using their collective spirit and know-how to organize huge, huge crowds to come.
1: Juan, looking forward, I don't know, 2,500 years, what do you think will be the scene then? And what will they say about us now?
2: But the way I'm seeing, and hopefully I'm seeing, is that people are going to get tired of all social media, of being so hooked up to a computer and this virtual world. And because people are, you know, we're human beings, and our biology will demand a physical connection. I hope that the future that I hope is that people will get tired of the virtual world. I mean, which is going to be here to stay. I'm not against it. I mean, it helps us to make this type of conversations, but that is more limited, the time we spend in the virtual space, and we go back because our bodies are going to need it.
1: We are humans after all. Tammy, what do you think? What do you think is the story the future will tell of now?
0: I think if we do our job right and we educate the next generations of filmmakers, we'll only succeed if we do the same with activists and organizing. One can't live without the other. And to me, that's the question. I don't want to make films in a vacuum. I want to make films and in the making of the films, build an audience and to have films be watched collectively in a room, in a space, whether it's a big theater, whether we make these little small theaters like we see developing in New York City. We need to do it in conjunction with the belief of what we're saying in the film, and that means that we have to organize.
3: Well, I'm just hoping that in the future we'll have organized enough that things will have changed a great deal, and that in fact we'll be able, where artists are supported by their country, and people are able to speak and do as they believe and are able to live as they want. So that's my hope.
1: Oh, Allah. All right. Thank you all so much. Thank you for the time, the work that you do, for keeping up the work all these years, and for spending this time with us. Really appreciate it.
0: Thank you, Laura.
3: Thank you.
2: Thank you so much.
1: We live in an attention economy, Chuck D told this program. So just look how our attention is being spent regarding Gaza these days. We all know that some 72,000 Palestinians died in the slaughter that followed the attacks of October 2023. We're finding out now that 700 more have died in Israeli assaults with U.S.-supplied weapons since the leaders of those two countries declared a supposed ceasefire. Now, while Palestinians continue not to have enough food or water or housing, the president and his son-in-law are convening their board of peace to determine the future of Gaza. It's packed with billionaires and autocrats, but not one Palestinian. And its initial meetings are happening in the first days of Ramadan, when conscientious Muslims are praying and fasting and are not supposed to be engaging in high-stakes negotiations for personal gain. While Netanyahu and Trump declare that war to be over and peace to have begun, they are cutting arms deals while they stoke our fears about the next war, this one with Iran. It's all enough to exhaust even the most attentive observer. And that, of course, is part of the point. And it's also what reminds me of the late, great documentary maker Frederick Wiseman, who we lost this February. Wiseman spent his attention wisely, training it on the institutions of this country and how they operate in our name. He didn't follow the politicians. He followed the activities of libraries and hospitals and schools and town halls, hour after hour, day after day. He didn't cut, he didn't soften, he stayed in the room. And you can almost hear him telling us now, don't scroll, stay. You can find my full uncut conversation with today's guests, whose message is similar, through subscribing to our free podcast or our newsletter or our Substack. 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
6: 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Thank you. Now, Cultural Energy's three-day weather outlook. For Taos in northern New Mexico, today 51 to 85, sunny with afternoon clouds and possible stray afternoon thunderstorms and evening showers. Friday, 54 to 86, sunny with afternoon clouds and possible stray afternoon thunderstorms and a 40% chance of evening showers. Saturday, 53 to 86, partly to mostly cloudy with winds to 20. For Alamos in the San Luis Valley, today 47 to 84, sunny to partly cloudy with winds to 25 and possible stray afternoon thunderstorms and evening showers. Friday, 49 to 85, sunny with winds to 20 and afternoon clouds with possible stray afternoon thunderstorms and evening showers. Saturday, 50 to 84, partly to mostly cloudy with winds to 20 and a 40% chance of scattered afternoon thunderstorms.
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2: Now, Cultural Energy's three-day weather outlook. For Taos in northern New Mexico, today 51 to 85, sunny with afternoon clouds and possible stray afternoon thunderstorms and evening showers. Friday, 54 to 86, sunny with afternoon clouds and possible stray afternoon thunderstorms and a 40% chance of evening showers. Saturday, 53 to 86, partly to mostly cloudy with winds to 20. For Alamos and the San Luis Valley, today 47 to 84, sunny to partly cloudy with winds to 25 and possible stray afternoon thunderstorms and evening showers. Friday, 49 to 85, sunny with winds to 20 and afternoon clouds with possible stray afternoon thunderstorms and evening showers. Saturday, 50 to 84, partly to mostly cloudy with winds to 20 and a 40% chance of scattered afternoon thunderstorms.
3: Was there an Adam? Was there an Eve? Or did we evolve from what we conceived?

0: Hey everybody, this is Harvey Sunny Wasserman back with you for the California Solartopia Show and the Solartopia Show at the Pacifica Affiliate Network. 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We are thrilled and delighted. My erstwhile co-companion here, Kevin Camps, the executive director of the Don't Waste Michigan organization in based in Kalamazoo and the rest of Michigan. Me being an Ann Arbor graduate, I'm always thrilled to have a Michigan guy on with us. And Kevin is with us from the west coast of Michigan, as I am from the west coast of California. We got Rebecca Jim, the Tar Cree Keeper, a Cherokee elder, talking to us from Oklahoma. And she's a voice for environmental justice for a place in a creek that has been damaged by legacy lead and zinc mining. And of course, in Oklahoma, we defeated the Black Fox Reactor a number of years ago. She's been a part of that. We're proud to have her with us. And the great, the fabulous, the wonderful Mimi Kennedy, our resident movie star. We are so happy to have you with us. Mimi was in Woody Allen's, what was that movie from Paris?
1: That was Midnight in Paris, but
0: Midnight
1: I'm proud of In the Loop, which was the anti-war film from Armando Iannucci.
0: And she was on Moms, for God's sake. So what a wonderful performer Mimi is, and a great, great, great activist. Totally key to the election protection movement all these years, and a real part of the, especially in my neighbor in California, in Southern California, for the campaign to shut these insane Diablo Canyon atomic reactors, which we're going to be talking about today. But Myla Reeson, our producer, has provided us with a whole bunch of stuff about the Democratic Party and its apparent affinity for nuclear power. The two great solaces we have in this Solartopian movement is, number one, that both the Democrats and the Republicans and the nuclear industry are advocating for reactors that don't exist and that they can't build. I mean, they're talking about building new big reactors. I mean, the last ones that in Georgia and South Carolina were total catastrophes, and they're not going to be able to do that. And they're also talking about small modular reactors, which we call crypto reactors, which actually don't exist. Kevin, you going to give us a quick line on that? And then we're going to go to Mimi in Southern California to talk about Diablo Canyon.
2: I was just going to say that these nuclear innovation life cycle campuses critics are beginning to call death cycle. It's the latest incarnation of where are we going to dump the waste? And we can go through this more, but Yucca Mountain, Nevada was targeted, but that wasn't fast enough. There was a deadline of 1998. So they started targeting Native American reservations, particularly in Oklahoma. So we can talk more about the latest incarnation, the latest name for the same old thing that they've been trying to do for several decades now. It's environmental racism, it's environmental injustice, it's radioactive racism.
0: Well, we're seeing both parties, jump up and down for new nuclear reactors, which they can't build and don't exist, and in no way, shape, or form can compete. The second great step forward is the incredible advances in solar, wind, battery, and electric vehicle technologies. I mean, I go on YouTube every night. I watch 10 or 20 minute things on the amazing advances in battery technology, the plummeting prices of solar panels, the amazing advances in wind power. Back in 1975, we held a fair in Western Massachusetts. We were just starting the No Nukes movement, and it was called the Toward Tomorrow Fair. And it was the first presentation of the Solartopian idea that you could power the whole planet with renewables. And it seemed like a dream at the time, but you know, no sane economist, even if nuclear power was a perfectly benign technology, which is the opposite, it's invented by Satan, apparently, but no sane economist doing the numbers would ever have advocated nuclear power over any renewable technology at this point in time. And Mimi Kennedy, you and I live directly downwind from the Diablo Canyon reactors. You've been fighting them for years and years, even though you're still a teenager. Can you, what now they're trying to go in front of the California legislature to approve a new fuel for the Diablo Canyon reactors to let them operate into the 2030s and 40s. Do you have any words for that? And remember, we're a family show, so watch your language.
1: You know, well, once burned, twice shy. I don't know what all those cautionary tales are. But what I see is unlimited money from the fossil fuel companies that have been scared by global warming because of the insurance companies are looking for a quick fix to fossil fuel burning. And they've decided the quick, cheap fix, and they always have since the 60s that I know of, is nuclear fuel. And all the negative financial problems are so far down the road that they think they can get away with this because global warming is the current crisis, and they're going to come forward with a solution. And the negatives will be pushed so far down the road that no one will ever remember that they promised us something good. So Diablo Canyon is a representation of the lack of trust that we ought to have and do have for the nuclear industry. They are not maintaining it. It is embrittled. It's on an earthquake fault. All the promises they gave us are going to be broken. And who's going to have to fix it? The taxpayers of the United States and of California. It's bad enough to have that happening there. To build more of these liabilities is so wrong. And that's just talking about the money, which fossil fuel companies and this administration, that's all they want to talk about, the money, money, money. Let's talk about the human beings. We've got to start doing that. And the people opposing AI data centers, knowing that we need water to live, et cetera, they are showing the way. But we cannot believe the promises anymore of the nuclear industry. And Diablo Canyon needs to be shut down and no more fuel because there's nowhere to put it.
0: I looked at my insurance policy on my house in the valley lately. I'm sure you have too. When Diablo blows, not if, but when, and the radioactive cloud pours into Los Angeles, you and I don't even have an insurance company to go file a claim.
1: No, absolutely not. Look at the ashes that come from the wildfires. No one has ever talked about, oh, by the way, when the wildfires happen, everybody is going to get a plume of toxic ash falling on their houses and their cars and into their lungs. Nobody's still talking about that. But that's what happens with the atmosphere. There are plumes. Water has plumes underground. This stuff travels and it makes everyone sick for a cheap, fast buck from the fossil fuel companies posing as a green solution to global warming. No.
0: Mind-boggling. And let me point out, I want to make it clear to all our California listeners and our listeners around the country that the Diablo Canyon nuclear power plant is going to the California legislature to get approval that they need to buy new fuel to keep Diablo running into the 2030s and 40s. And I'm going to get to you in a minute, Rebecca Jim, but I want to very quickly ask Kevin Camps to explain in a minute or two the insurance situation at all nuclear power plants, including Diablo Canyon, which is especially relevant to me and Mimi.
2: Well, the way it works in the United States is there's a federal law called the Price-Anderson Act that was first passed in 1957. And the preamble back in 1957 was pretty remarkable. It said, to help this industry get on its own 2 feet, this law will be on the books for 10 years. So I'm challenged at math, but I think it's been a little bit longer than 1967. The law is still on the books. It's been renovated several times. They upped the money to adjust for inflation a little bit. Where it's at now, to the best of my understanding, is that if there is a major nuclear disaster, a major radioactivity release, whether it's at a reactor or in a waste fuel shipment or at a dump, that the way it works is the Nuclear Regulatory Commission has to declare an extraordinary nuclear occurrence, which it has never done, not even at Three Mile Island Unit 2 in 1979. And after NRC acts, then the U.S. Congress has to appropriate the money. So good luck with that one, right? These days, especially. In the meantime, the nuclear industry and its insurance providers are only responsible as a pool, which is weird. A collective, doesn't matter where the accident happens, which company, the whole industry as a pool provides something like $13 billion. And beyond that, you might be on your own unless all those things happen that I mentioned that have never happened in all these decades. Compare that to Fukushima. There are estimates that Fukushima is already well past $500 billion, more like approaching $750 billion, probably going to reach a trillion in consequences monetarily. Compare that to $13 billion. The rest is everybody else's problem. The insurance industry has said, nope, not our problem.
0: Right. And so there'll be a lot of really cheap radioactive real estate in Los Angeles, Mimi, for you and I to scarf up with our radiation suits. I will point out, I'm going to say the single most chilling sentence that anyone in US history has ever said, which is that Donald Trump is now personally and solely in charge of radiation monitoring and regulation at all American nuclear power plants. I don't want to
1: Unbelievable.
0: repeat that, but he, because of the Slaughter decision from the Supreme Court, aptly named, which gives Trump absolute power to fire any regulator without cause, the Nuclear Regulatory Commission is totally controlled by Donald Trump. Lots of luck with that. I want to go to Rebecca Jim. Rebecca, I worked with Carrie Dickerson for many years in Oklahoma. We defeat, or she defeated, and you defeated the Black Fox nuclear plant. Now you've got a ton of nuclear issues there. Tell us what's going on with nuclear power in Oklahoma.
3: Right. So we're one of the states that want the waste. Our state wants to be one of those innovative hubs. We want to be innovative. Our governor wants to bring all of the waste in the country here. He prefers to bring it all. I think every load coming in sounds like money coming in.
2: Money.
3: We've dealt with nuclear issues before. The Kerr-McGee's sites, there are three sites here that are still not cleaned up. Thanks to Carrie and everyone that rallied around her, we stopped Black Fox. But just like Kevin mentioned earlier, there were early 90s, there was a big reach out to tribes to take monitored retrievable storage of waste. And two of our tribes in Ottawa County had asked for it. They'd applied. It was not a difficult decision to try to organize against that. With the
0: And
3: help
0: you
3: of,
0: won.
3: yeah,
0: You
3: with,
0: won.
3: yeah, it took some effort with Grace Thorpe helping. We were able to stop that.
0: Now, Grace Thorpe was the daughter of Jim Thorpe, the greatest athlete of the 20th century. Then they and she used to tour around. I met Grace. She used to tour around with his medal, his Olympic
3: Right.
0: medal that they took away from him, and then they finally gave back. Anybody
3: Right.
0: wants to see a great piece of Americana, see the documentary on Jim Thorpe. He was an amazing guy, and his daughter did him proud. She was a fabulous organizer. And Rebecca, Jim, you're with the Tar Creek Protectors, is that right?
3: I'm the Tar Creek Keeper, with a damaged creek that Legacy Mining ruined. And
0: So I got to ask you. I mean, you, as a Tar Keeper, you were Tar Creek. You were part of the River Keeper Alliance, and I spoke to a River Keeper convention in San Francisco, and I walked with Bobby Kennedy, and he wrote the introduction to the Solartopia book. Did he take some bad peyote or something? What happened with Bobby Kennedy?
3: I don't know what happened, but when he came to Tar Creek, that's when I asked him if we shouldn't have a river keeper here. And he agreed and called his office that day.
0: Something happened to Bobby. We need to have a ceremony. We're going to have to take a musical break. Maybe we will sing a curative healing song for Robert F. Kennedy Jr. But when we come back, Bobby will be resigning from the Trump administration and going back to saving the environment. So let's take this short break and we'll be right back.

0: Okay, that was some great music here at the California Solartopia Show and the Solartopia Show at the Pacifica Affiliate Network. We know that there's going to be an epic apocalyptic battle here in the state legislature in California to prevent PG&E from buying new fuel to keep a Diablo Canyon going into the future. We will have a new governor in January, and we do have an industry totally regulated personally by Donald Trump. Rebecca Jim from the Oklahoma, you are a Cherokee elder, and I see you have a notch in the belt you're wearing for Black Fox nuclear plant, which you shut.
1: Well, Carrie Dickerson led that charge, and everyone followed after. We stopped the only nuclear power plant Oklahoma would have ever had.
0: Kevin Camps, our co-host, is from Michigan, where he helped shut the Palisades nuclear power plant and now is trying to keep it shut. I lived in Montague, Massachusetts, where we shut two reactors that they wanted to build. And Mimi Kennedy is a world famous actress. Midnight in Paris was one of her shows, and we certainly shut many reactors in France. Mimi?
2: You know, I want to. We still have a reactor in Rochester, New York, that my father was general counsel for the electric company when it was built. And I listened for more than a year to his cavilling at the dinner table at how Atoms for Peace was going to make up for the tragedy of having dropped the bomb on Hiroshima. By the way, I have a Japanese daughter-in-law and Japanese American grandsons now. So there's been family healing, but that nuclear reactor on Lake Ontario, not Lake America, Lake Ontario still exists. And I really feel that my father's spirit wants to make some kind of amends for that because he drew the atom on a dinner napkin once at the table and went, "See the electrons going around when you break that. It releases so much energy that it will
0: Right.
2: fuel all our homes everywhere across America and it'll be too cheap to meter." And I remember thinking, "This is wrong. My father's not a scientist. He's a lawyer. And he's just come back from Washington where the Atomic Energy Commission had a big meeting and told all the lawyers how great it was going to be." And I knew he didn't understand. And still, the money pouring in from the fossil fuel industry to people who don't understand, but just see, it's going to solve global warming. That's what's happening. They're exploiting us. They're exploiting Oklahoma. They're exploiting Native Americans. They're exploiting everyone. And it makes me furious. This is radioactive waste that lasts thousands of years. And we are selling out the future of the human race. And this has to be stopped. Her Tar Creek reunion, where she celebrates saving this creek, which is so polluted that you can see almost no life in it. But when we went down to clean it that day, Rebecca, we were removing some rocks so the water could flow. Unfortunately, the kids put the rocks in the flowing creek to create a swimming hole because they're hot and they want to go swimming in the summer.
0: You said your father was cavilling when he won. Do Catholics actually cavil? I mean, is that actually something
2: They
0: that
2: do cavil
0: happens?
2: and they call it rejoicing or exulting.
0: Did Mary cavil when she had Jesus
2: You bet
0: by
2: she did.
0: Immaculate
2: She was a
0: Conception?
2: Jewish mother. Of course she cavilled.
0: Absolutely. Gavin Newsom, who stuck us. Betrayed us at Diablo Canyon because we had a shall we say a big beautiful bill to phase out Diablo Canyon. He signed it and then he betrayed us in 2022. And as he leaves the governor's mansion, he says he's punting on the whether or not more fuel will be ordered at Diablo Canyon. But this is something that has to be decided by the legislature.
2: Going to see how many legislators can be bought by the money that the fossil fuel company is going to pay them to vote to keep that thing open. And they're going to, we've really got to talk about the disaster down the line. It's just like the national debt, $40 trillion. You know, the Democrats don't talk about it. The Republicans do, and they get elected on it. Oh, we're going to take care of the national debt because we're selling out our children's future. And then the Democrats get in, and then they never talk about it because they always solve it some other way. Same thing with nuclear. We've got to talk about how dangerous this is, so that people are ashamed to sell out the future of humanity for the money to fix global warming in a cheap and easy way. Global warming, we should have been doing this 50 years ago. addressing that, but we didn't because of fossil fuel companies. And here they come. This is the goal. They're the goalies now going, no, you're not going to stop us. Here's all the money. We got to get the goal and stop it.
0: Absolutely. And of course, with nuclear, they're creating an own goal. Rebecca Jim in Oklahoma, that's why Trump is so desperate to stop wind and solar, because they know that wind and solar will put the nuclear and fossil fuel industries out of business. But the bottom line is that all the electrons that are moved by wind and solar are electrons that they don't make money off of. And that's what's happening. So Rebecca Jim in Oklahoma, you've got enormous wind power in Oklahoma. And of course, the number one state in the United States by far for wind power is Texas. I mean, there are places in West Texas where wind is actually too cheap to meter. You can power your computer and run your washing machine after midnight in large, way in parts, big parts of West Texas for free. Is that true in Oklahoma also, Rebecca?
1: Nobody I know is doing that, getting free electric. The thing that's happened around us is there's power lines going in that jot down into Oklahoma to power somewhere else in Missouri. Kansas didn't want them to come across them. There's also a whole movement against solar and power, wind power here.
2: Yes.
1: They're worried that those power lines will cross their property. So there's a complicated understanding of how wind works, how it can
0: Well,
1: help us.
0: California now, we've got a new balcony solar law, which did pass the assembly. And Newsom hasn't signed it yet, but I don't think he's not going to sign it, which allows you to buy and install in your house without actually going through the grid, which is a very big deal, individual solar panels, which I'm going to do on my house. And you really, I don't know if you need a licensed electrician or not, probably a good idea, but these individual solar panels are not going to go through the utility company. So,
1: That's great. Wow,
0: yeah.
1: how exciting.
0: And Kevin Camps is a major advocate of that. Kevin.
3: I'd love to hear some more from Rebecca about the reunion coming up.
0: Rebecca, let's hear it.
3: Tar Creek reunion.
1: So, yeah, it'll be our 28th Tar Creek Conference, pulling together people that know about this system and what's wrong with it, the agencies that are working on it, the tribes that are impacted, the health impacts, and how it is affecting us. But the interesting thing about it's always been an environmental conference. So all of these issues that are happening here, all the data centers, the small nuclear reactor going in Parsons, Kansas, 50 miles from here, that will go a mile deep through the Rubidoux Aquifer, all of these issues will be talked about at the conference because people don't have the possibility of seeing and learning all together.
0: How do people plug into your website and to the participation in this conference?
1: Right.
0: We also should make an economic conference, because the economics of nuclear, all these old technologies that are killing the earth, are also killing the economy. They're money losing.
1: Right. Our website is leadagency.org, and the conference is coming up. We will be speaking nuclear. So any, if you want to send us any handouts that we can
0: Okay,
1: share,
0: what is the website again?
1: it's
0: What's the URL?
1: leadagency.org. It's I just
0: Spell
1: want
0: that.
2: to intervene.
0: Yeah.
2: LEAD, lead agency, began with L period E period A period D period, which is an acronym, but it started with getting rid of the lead that was in the aquifer and in the water. So lead means, of course, leadership on the environment.
0: And
2: Now
0: that's October 6th, 7th, and 8th in person.
1: right in
0: It's in
1: Miami,
0: Miami,
1: Oklahoma.
0: Oklahoma. Miami, Oklahoma. And I do want to, in all fairness, say that we have found a good place for nuclear waste. It's just outside of Miami. It's called Mar-a-Lago. It's perfectly designed for all nuclear fuel rods, and we hope that they'll
1: I had
0: move there.
1: heard that too.
0: Okay. Yes. And Mimi Kennedy, we're almost at the end of the show. I do want to mention Dolly Parton. She was just a magnificent human being. I don't know if you crossed paths with her.
2: I never crossed paths with her, but that voice, she sang like a bird. I mean, she had a voice like a natural creature that was not necessarily constructed the way our larynxes are. She was amazing. One of 13 children in poverty, and she just was born to sing, and she had a great heart. So
0: Oh my
2: she
0: God,
2: withstood it all.
0: she was the embodiment of everything this Trump administration is not. Dolly Parton was the most decent human being that you could ever imagine. We loved her dearly, and thank you, Dolly, for everything you've done. Thank you, Mimi Kennedy and Rebecca Jim, for joining us here at the Soartopia show. Mimi, how do people get a hold of you?
2: I have a website, mimikennedy.us. I don't post a lot on it. I'm not a very public person at this point because I'm not involved in anything that's a national, product. And I sort of I'm okay
0: Well,
2: with that
0: you've
2: right
0: written
2: now.
0: two fabulous
2: I
0: autobiographies. Your
2: did.
0: books
2: I
0: are
2: wrote
0: wonderful.
2: Taken to the Stage, The Education of an Actress, and you can just Mimi Kennedy, Google it anywhere, and you'll come up with a lot of places to buy that.
0: You are truly great. And together we are going to stop this refueling at the Apple Canyon. Everybody listening nationwide, we need to shut these two reactors down at San Luis Obispo. And we have the opportunity in this California legislature. We need to do it.
2: We got
0: Rebecca
2: San
0: Jim.
2: Luis Obispo done.
0: We
2: We got
0: got that one done,
2: Indianapolis.
0: and
2: We
0: we
2: did
0: got the,
2: San Luis Obispo. Thank God. Okay.
0: and we shut the one at SMUD and Rancho Seco, and we've shut in 1974, Richard Nixon said there'd be 1,000 U.S. reactors. There are 94, and forget it. Rebecca Jim, so great to have you with us, and you again have stopped nuclear power plants, and we need you to come to California and
1: Well,
0: do the
2: we need
0: same
2: you to
0: here, but.
2: come back to Oklahoma.
0: All right, we'll do it. I'll see you in Tulsa. Kevin Camps, great to have you with us, our co-host. Thank you, Maya Reeson, for producing, Gary Scott for engineering and editing. This has been the California Soartopia Show and the Soartopia Show on the Pacifica Affiliate Network. Remember, everybody, Soartopia is the only way our economy is ever going to survive, not to mention our planet. No nukes, everybody. We will see you next week in Soartopia.
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1: This is Robin Collier, and I am in Las Vegas, New Mexico, with Pat Lehan. And Pat Lehan has been for many years in Las Vegas with the Las Vegas Peace and Justice Center, and she is now moving back to her home in Pennsylvania, right?
2: Yes, Philadelphia.
1: Philadelphia, actually Philadelphia, the city, okay.
2: Yeah.
1: When did you first come to Las Vegas?
2: That's a crazy story. I was living in Minnesota, happy with my professor's job and doing, I was part of an amazing group of activists in the Twin Cities. But my roommates wanted to come to a sunny place for vacation or whatever. So we drove here.
1: Just chant almost, yeah.
2: It was. It's a much longer story for another day, but this was not the ultimate goal, but this is where we ended up. I didn't even know it had existed. And then just ran into a person who said they taught at Highlands and said, oh, you should go check out Highlands and meet my dean, okay. Which was also strange. So I went, and then by the next day, I was offered a job. It turns out he was friends with my dean in Minneapolis and called her. And then so
1: it was just like that.
2: Just like that. And I was like, I can't do that. But that's what happened. So then I moved here to teach
1: at
2: Highlands.
1: And what year was that?
2: 97.
1: Okay.
2: Yeah.
1: Okay.
2: Yeah. So we're coming up on 30 years I've been here.
1: Ever since we started our radio station, we've been in contact with Pat. She has been involved in every civil rights, labor, environmental, education issue that there ever was in Las Vegas, I think. And, you know, it was really interesting because you made a choice once you got started with the Peace and Justice Center not to incorporate as a 501c3, that you didn't want the restrictions that would cause you. And it really never harmed you at all. You could do whatever you wanted, basically. And a lot of people don't realize that we kind of go along with this IRS rules, and in a lot of cases, it's not very helpful.
2: No, you become part of the nonprofit industrial complex.
1: Yeah.
2: And actually, it wasn't me who made that decision.
1: Oh, really?
2: It was the community.
1: Okay.
2: So when we opened in 2004, we took 3 months and said, here we are, community, tell us what we should work on, what we should call ourselves, what you want us to focus on, what role you want to play. And we heard over and over again from the local folks here, do not become part of the nonprofit industrial complex, because when we bring an issue to you, you're going to have to consult their rules and regs before you can decide how you're going to help us.
1: Well, the major restriction which people immediately encounter is you can't lobby for anything.
2: Uh-uh.
1: You can't support any political candidate.
2: Correct.
1: And, you know, in public radio, we don't have a choice. You know, even if you're, I mean, the FCC rules won't let you do that either. But we can interview people who have a point of view and who support a candidate. So as long as we're not advocating, we can do it. But it really has served you very well. And again, people think, well, people won't donate to you. The reality is, if people support you, they're going to give you the money to do something. They don't really care that much that they can write it off on their taxes. It just isn't there. Yeah.
2: And not just the money. That's one of the most beautiful things. And I think it's a deep part of the culture of this region is, I don't know if it's the mutualismo or something, but there were a lot of people who couldn't afford to donate money.
1: Sure.
2: So there's a lady who's a hairstylist in town, and she said, I want to give you free haircuts.
1: Okay.
2: So I have gotten free haircuts pretty much the whole time I've lived here.
1: Okay.
2: There's a veterinarian who said, I want to help take care of your animals
1: sure.
2: without charging my vet fee. And so, like, there's endless stories like that. A local physical therapist has been giving me free physical therapy every week for so long. So there's so many ways. So if someone's thinking about how can I support a local organization that's community-based, grassroots, like, just give something of yourself that you already, it doesn't have to be money.
1: Well, so what was the impetus? You'd been here, it sounds like, about 5 years. You had been teaching. What caused you to decide to even start the organization?
2: That's really something. So there were two key moments. One was January 2003, an extremely cold day, when someone said, we need to show up at the Plaza Park as a community and have a silent vigil because the U.S. is about to bomb a sovereign nation. They were going to invade Iraq.
1: Right.
2: And so a huge number of people stood all encircled the whole park and prayed and had candles and did beautiful things. And then everyone left. And I remember standing there like, this can't be all, right? This can't be it. Now we go home. And way across the park was this couple also doing the same thing. So we started and walked towards each other.
1: Yeah.
2: And then ultimately said, let's form a group.
1: Sure.
2: So we formed a group called the Las Vegas Committee for Peace and Justice. And so we met and people joined in and we just discussed issues and said, what should we do about X, Y, and Z? And how can we help with this and that? And then it was a year later, I was teaching at Highlands and I was walking out of the building and I was it was a neurophysiopsych course. And I was just so, the students were just incredible. And we'd had a dynamic class session. And I was just like, oh, I love teaching so much.
1: Yeah.
2: These students are amazing. And then behind me, I know this is going to sound bizarre, but it was like a voice said, well, enjoy it now, because soon you're going to be opening a center. And I was just like, what? It stopped me cold. It felt confusing.
1: Yeah.
2: So I had to ponder for a long time sitting in my car. What was that? And then I just said, just go finish your day and whatever. So I drove over to Samia Natural Foods to do my grocery shopping. And as soon as I walked in, I said, you guys, the weirdest thing just happened. And I told them. And everybody was like, do it. We'll support you. And then Samia said, we'll provide you with groceries. And all those people that were there at that moment were like, totally. We'll help you make it happen. And that's how it got started.
1: Okay. And the other thing that I, you know, later on you had a radio program. We'll get to that. But what I was impressed with is you covered, it wasn't a one issue organization. It was like you paid attention to everything that needed attention. And if teachers needed to get paid more, if some reform happened to happen at the hospital, you guys were there. And you talked to everybody. And that's what I saw when you had the radio program, is everybody was willing to tell what they cared about. And there was no restriction. No, that's out of line. We don't want to talk about that. So explain how that happened, where you started with this Iraq war, and I marched in a march in San Francisco against it. Didn't do any good, of course. But how did it broaden to all these other issues?
2: And again, that goes back to this community. We never took on an issue that we initiated. It came as a request from someone else or a group. All we did was, and I'm just picking up now our original brochure, we said, okay, here's our four categories: access, education, advocacy, and solidarity.
1: Okay.
2: And under those categories, what do you need? What do you want us to do? And then we said our focus is social, environmental, and economic justice. And then the community shaped everything else.
1: Okay.
2: Some groups came to us, like the employees at the hospital, and said, it's privatized, it's a disaster, you know, we're being misused, the patients are not getting proper treatment, but we can't be the face of it or we'll get fired.
1: Yeah.
2: So we were a public face as the Las Vegas Peace and Justice Center for furthering their cause to become unionized. Other issues, like, again, on that topic of the hospital, there were some elected officials who wanted to help further that cause of unionization.
1: Sure.
2: But they wanted me behind the scenes doing the research for them, giving them actual facts and data so that they could look smart and convince the rest of their county commissioners or the community itself. So we were invisible in that kind of a cause. No one knows. Well, they know now, but we did a lot of those kinds of things. So it was such a wide variety. And then when the radio show came along.
1: And when did that happen? Was that a couple years later?
2: Yes. And that actually started out at Bernard Scher had a show on KFUN, KLVF. And I was like his first guest. And then he just wanted me to stay. So I was like a co-host. And then when he left that show, the owners said, Pat, we want you to do your own show. And again, I was like, wait now, I got to find out, is that what the community wants? So I took 3 months to make that decision.
1: Sure.
2: I did a survey. We asked the community, if we do it, what do you want us to cover? All of that. So again, it was them. And so we didn't

0: It was everything. And lots of times people came to us. Sometimes the United World College would bring a special guest to town,
1: Sure.
0: like Jane Goodall, and then say, oh, while she's here, could you have her on your program?
1: Sure. Yeah.
0: And make good use of her visit here. So it was just regular folks. Our very first guest was Broadus Mobbs, and he was maybe 8 years old.
1: Okay.
0: And our topic was Dia de los Muertos. So he had made his ofrenda, and so here we are on a radio show with visuals.
1: I see.
0: So he had to describe what his altar looked like and who it was a tribute
1: Crazy.
0: To. It was so cool.
1: Well, again, it was, like you say, almost organic in that, you know, you probably a couple days before started to gather names of people to come on, or you didn't plan it out months in advance or anything.
0: No, but some people would get queued up and say, I'm going to be there in August, and I just published a book. Arjun Singh Sethi wrote a book, American Hate, Survivors Speak Out. And he knew he was going to be coming to town, and he said, I've heard about your show. Is there any way I can I can be on the show? So, yeah, we would book people in advance when they knew they would be coming.
1: Sure.
0: Yeah, but it was organic, like, in every
1: and
0: sense.
1: And, of course, you have Highlands, you have Las Lunas, you have World College, you have these institutions that you can draw on. They have events.
0: Mm-hmm. And we had organizations all over the state that really wanted to spread the word about their issues.
1: Sure.
0: No False Solutions, Yucca, Pueblo Action Alliance, Tewa Women United, the folks fighting the mining in Pecos, all who wanted to make sure more people learned about the issues they were working on. So we frequently had those kinds of guests on as well.
1: And, you know, you took up fairly complex issues. I mean, this whole thing of the fracking was a very complex issue. There was an environmental group, coincidentally from Pennsylvania, who had this crazy idea that they could make up laws and protect the rights of nature. It sounds wonderful, of course, but it's completely impractical and against the Constitution of the United States, and it doesn't work. And you took up this and worked with an attorney in Los Angeles, another
0: from
1: attorney.
0: Chicago.
1: Yeah.
0: A very well-known Dr. Bob Freilich. Mm-hmm.
1: And you showed that you could do the same thing more effectively with zoning laws and regulation of the quality of water, rather than making this kind of giant attack on the Constitution of the United States. You could actually do something that worked. And that was a big effort. You did that in, it originally happened in Santa Fe, then it happened in San Miguel, and then it happened in Mora.
0: And
1: right?
0: Everybody did it differently.
1: Yeah.
0: And also I want to say that original group from Pennsylvania, in theory, they had a good idea.
1: Sure.
0: Because it does say if you can get 35 states to all agree to ban something, you then can move forward with that effort. But what they were doing was asking one of the poorest counties in the country to be the first to start that. Well, no, you need to get 35 states on board.
1: Sure.
0: And if it's just one county, they're going to be sued. It is in violation of the Constitution, as you said. And
1: they went to district court and it was found unconstitutional.
0: And I believe it went to state court as well. They failed. And so we were working a different path at the same time. We wanted to work together with them, but they just really believed that theirs was the better idea, because of course the whole country should be able to say, we don't want this, but it wasn't working in real life.
1: No.
0: And so we were seen as the group that was going to compromise. But what it was, there probably is a word for it. I just don't know. You can't ban, the king still owns what's under our feet. You own the land, but you don't own the resources underneath
1: the mineral rights,
0: it.
1: Yeah.
0: All of that. So how then do we control the health of our water, our land, and our air? And it was, okay, here's our restrictions. We're going to have a resolution. And it's going to say, first, you have to show us a 30-year water supply.
1: Right.
0: Because fracking is very water intensive. So if you can show us a

0: 30-year water supply, and you can show us that it is absolutely not going to pollute groundwater, well water, all that. So we built all that in, and then so that it didn't look like a ban, we did have to sacrifice a slice of the county where we knew they weren't going to drill anyway. So the far eastern slice of San Miguel County, where they drilled one well many years ago and got nothing, we said, so we're not banning it. We're letting you have that. Well, as soon as those people in that far eastern part of, well, mostly it was private ranchers who were cool with it, but a few were upset. But I'm like, trust us, right? And so it took years and years and years. The oil and gas industry was at every county commission meeting every month, hearing about it, talking about it. The minute that resolution was passed by our county commission, they left and we never saw them again. So it worked. We weren't taken to court like Morta was. We did it right, but we had an amazing attorney who knew we were low income, and they gave us, it only cost us $10,000 to get that whole thing. It took years. It was
1: And again,
0: dreadful work.
1: it was controversial because this rights of nature sounds so alluring that lots of people that should have known better, a David Barsamian, for example, fell for it. I mean, people just don't look at the details.
0: Well,
1: It's
0: in
1: quite a
0: theory, there is something there. It's just what a huge thing. Get 35 states all on the same page at once.
1: And the problem with the rights of nature, who decides what rights nature has? You can't ask a beaver what the rights of nature are, a snake or a fish. They can't talk. So someone is going to control it, and it gets very, very difficult to actually implement, as good as it sounds. Well, let's take
0: And
1: another
0: but
1: issue.
0: before we move on to that, I do want to let folks know it was a group of activists, all volunteers. No one got paid. We were called the usual suspects. We had, there were all these tags given to us. We were called outsiders from like out of town or something. Anyway, it was all local people who did this. But it took a long time, and it took building bridges. It took not screaming and shouting and name calling, which some folks in the other group had a more edgy, antagonistic style. We didn't. We were like, come with us, meet with the mayor of Dish, Texas, who has this jar of water that I'm actually holding up right now. And he brought it to Las Vegas and said, I will meet with your elected officials and show them this came out of the spigot of my house in Denton County, Texas. And it's specifically from fracking leaks in Denton County. So when they started, the elected officials would start seeing evidence, hearing from another mayor who had it happen to him. Like all of those tactics finally came together. So it's a lesson in being patient, being diplomatic, being honest, and trying to get to everyone on the same team. So that's important to say.
1: You didn't rush it. So let's take another issue. What's another major issue that you took on?
0: Oh, there's so many. There's some that election integrity is one. This is trippy. And I don't know. There's one reporter who covered this when it was unfolding. And I forget her name right now. And I can't believe it because she's was well known in New Mexico. Print published. I even forget what paper or papers she wrote for. But what happened was we went to vote. This was way early on. This may have been even like 04 or something, way early on, when we had the DRE, direct recording electronic devices for voting, push button, lights up when you push the button, which one you wanted, and then they calculate it later and they say who won. So what we learned was some people said, look, I'm pushing for one, but it's lighting up the other one and it keeps flipping. It's not working right. So we went and looked into it. So what did we do? We went to the county clerk. I had my video camera and I put my hand on my shoulder because it was back in the day when you had the big heavy one. And we had a friendly county clerk who we had already built rapport with, which is another key thing when you're doing community advocacy.
1: You've got to work
0: Build
1: with the government as
0: bridges.
1: well,
0: Yep. And start out fresh in a great way until you really need them for the hard stuff. So I'm like, can we go look at where the machines are? How are they locked up? Is it safe? And then what's the audit trail? How do you know when something worked right or didn't? There is no paper trail. Wait, what? Really? Okay, so then what happens? Okay, so then on election night, each of the precincts drives in their little Java card, which back then was a $5 card you could get anywhere. And I'm videotaping, and he takes the Java card, and he puts it into a little machine, like a little external hard drive. And then he says, and then we upload the data from each precinct. And I'm videotaping him at his computer, typing in the address, and I'm waiting for that URL to say sos.state.nm.gov. And he starts typing, and it says Seawolf. It finishes as he's typing. And I'm like, who's Seawolf? He said, I know. Isn't that the weirdest thing? It first goes to this basement where these people have these servers, and then they upload it to the Secretary of State's office.
1: So there's no chain of custody, yeah.
0: I'm like, whose basement? Oh, it's this couple in Tejeros Canyon. I'm like, what? He said, I know, it's so strange. So then I got that reporter to look into it, and she goes to their home, and it's a husband and wife couple, and on their basement door, it has the name of their company, Seawolf. And of course, as soon as he answered the door, he said, you need to turn off your camera.
1: Of course.
0: Which she put her camera down, kept it running, but anyway, no visuals. And then we filed a lawsuit.
1: Right, right.
0: Governor Richardson was the governor at the time, who was Seawolf. We had them deposed. Turns out they had top security clearance with the Navy. Why were they getting our election data in New Mexico?
1: Crazy,
0: well,
1: yeah.
0: They disappeared, immediately evaporated, could never find them again. But we did get their depositions. Then the next one up was Governor Richardson to be deposed, and he said, okay, we'll give you your paper ballots.
1: Well, I remember, you know, going into that voting, along with Greg Palast and other people that have investigated.
0: Greg was huge in our effort.
1: It's still a huge problem. It's still not.
0: That's an understatement.
1: No,
0: But for our state, and then national groups were huge. I told that story as if our little group, unpaid community service advocates, pulled that off. National groups heard about us. A movie was made about it. Like all kinds of things happened. And they then brought the money to support us in doing it.
1: Yeah.
0: And we heard about the Pueblos who were like, their stuff wasn't working. It was even worse for their election integrity. So then a movie was made about that, and they became part of the lawsuit. And so we did ultimately win, but it was a lot of work and a lot of money from a lot of people.
1: Well, again, it's just another example of how you can start at the very grassroots and then have effect of the whole country, really.
0: Exactly.
1: And you never know that that's going to happen. You just have to pursue it, basically.
0: And that's why you have to do something. Even if you say, that's too big, I can't do it. Just start. Just plant a seed. When we went to start talking about fracking, I went to the optic. Of course their eyes glazed over. All those technicalities, no one knew back then. We know now, no one knew back then.
1: Right.
0: Yeah.
1: Okay, and again, you had a lot of young people that came into the show. Explain that kind of dynamic where you have young people going to World College and to Highlands and so forth, discovering that they can speak their mind on the radio. You know, freedom of the press is really not understood, and we emphasize that on our public radio station all the time. Freedom of the press only is there for those who have a press.
0: Yeah.
1: And what happens with young people when they get on the radio and realize that they can actually express themselves?
0: It's mind-blowing. And also, so when we took those 3 months to say, community, do you want a radio show like this? Because it's going to be progressive, and what should we cover? One of the things we heard was, you got to have young people's voices. They have no microphone anywhere. And then the other thing was, they said, the main name that came up was Community Peace Radio. So that became our name. And so then not only did we offer the mic to young people, individuals, groups. It was teachers and their students. It was middle schoolers who were in 4-H working on a project. It was middle schoolers working on the oil and gas issue.
1: Sure.
0: High school. It was everybody. And then we offered internships.
1: Sure.
0: And so we actually had interns who came every week to co-host with me. Then they got trained in the engineering, and then I would sit beside them, and they would learn to do everything. And once you have that kind of power, not just your voice being heard, but that you're actually running a show.
1: Right.
0: We had, like, Jaleela Arthur went on to be for years with, was it KUNM?
1: Yeah.
0: Yeah, public radio. She started a community piece of radio as a kid.
1: Wow. Well, it's funny because I started a group of us, 10 to 14-year-olds in Muir Beach, edited a little newspaper called The Beachcomber.
0: Oh, fun.
1: And we covered the water board. And of course, the adults were just outraged that these young kids were covering these things. But that's how I got started in journalism.
0: Mm-hmm.
1: Very crazy.
0: That is so great. And again, on a note about the youth, when we opened the Peace and Justice Center, again, people were like, you need young people involved. Well, that was easy because they showed up. And they formed a group. And I said, okay, what's your name going to be? And they wrote a whole list of things, and then they all voted. Now, these are kids. They were 6, 7, 8, 9, 10 years old.
1: Oh, wow.
0: And they met weekly at the Peace Center, and they decided to call themselves Peace Pals. We're the Peace Pals. And then they decided to take on projects. Like, this is unbelievable that they came up with this idea, but the Iraq War was horrifyingly in everyone's faces, and they knew what was going on. And they said, we want to send care packages to the kids in Iraq.
1: Wow.
0: So we gathered all kinds of things over time and kept sending care packages there. And then we would get letters back, dear Peace Pals. And so the kids would get the, and they would do drawings and artwork. And I still have some of them in our archives here. And it's just, so this is the, and then they said, we want to write letters to the editor because that's another way to get our voice.
1: Yeah.
0: So I was like, okay, you pick your topic. And instead of them picking a topic to focus on, each one, in one issue alone of The Optic, one girl wrote about school lunches need to be healthier. Another one wrote about there's mold in our school and the school knows about it and they haven't done anything. And we and the teachers have to breathe it in. When is that going to get fixed? And another one wrote about, I don't even remember, but they each chose their own topic.
1: Sure, yeah.
0: I mean, it's just like, so when you provide the avenue, you know, it drives me crazy when people say, we got to get kids involved. It's like, no, the kids have to shape it. It's not like you take an adult thing and give them a seat at the table. You just give them the space and let them shape it. And they're mind-blowing in what they do.
1: Well, it's sort of fun. The head of the Pacific Affiliate Network, Ursula Rutenberg, is in Ukraine, and she is overseeing the painting of a mural on a hospital.
0: Mm-hmm.
1: And all these kids are painting hundreds of flowers all over this beautiful hospital. It's very touching, you know, to see. And again, young people in the middle of a war still are children, you know.
0: And that's and they're thinking of other children.
1: Yeah, yeah. Well, you're going to Pennsylvania. Now, you've made quite clear you're not cutting yourself off from Las Vegas. You're still going to be connected to World College. What are the other connections?
0: The San Miguel County Family and Community Health Council. I've been on it for 20-some years.
1: Yeah.
0: And it's an appointed position. The commissioners appoint you every year. And so I've been asked to stay, and I'm so glad because no one else has that tenure anymore,
1: yeah.
0: The other long-timers.
1: The long
0: of our,
1: memory.
0: And
1: yeah.
0: That's important to have someone with that kind of history to remember and bring those memories to the table. Statewide, some of the the peace and justice work is just going to be ongoing for sure. The United World College said, no, we don't want to let you go. Can you do 7 hours a week virtually? I'm like, totally.
1: Sure.
0: I love my part-time work at the United World College.
1: Sure.
0: And that also was started because of the Peace and Justice Center work that they heard that we were doing. And so invited us in. And so that's how that grew. And then, like, you know, Los Jardines Institute, Richard Moore and Sofia Martinez started that group, NMJ40. It's an environmental justice group that has been amazing. And Trump dismantled the J40 funding that Biden gave us for all these projects we had for our communities.
1: Yeah.
0: So we changed our name to New Mexicans for Environmental Justice.
1: Okay.
0: I'll still be a part of No False Solutions, which is an amazing group of young women, mostly young women of color, and many of them Pueblo, and who are also working on EJ issues.
1: Okay.
0: Oh, it's a long list.
1: Well, that's all.
0: Yeah, that's
1: we're going to have to wrap up here, unfortunately.
0: Sorry.
1: But we've been talking to Pat Lehan of the Las Vegas Peace and Justice Center is moving back to be with her family in Pennsylvania, and will stay in contact with Las Vegas and all the issues here. And there's going to be a big party on Friday, 4 to 7.
0: August 28th.
1: August 28th. So thank you, Pat, and I'm sure we can figure a way to stay in contact. You'll probably get involved in Pennsylvania and issues without...
0: Philadelphia for sure, man. But just a quick thing, please keep in mind, it's like you can start right now making a difference.
1: Sure.
0: In the world. It feels like a horrible, horrible mess right now, and it is. But right now you can make a difference. And this is going to sound silly, but we've all heard it. Just be kind to someone. Just offer your services somewhere. Just chat with the clerk at the grocery store. And they'll end up making your day by what they say back.
1: Right.
0: So simple ways we can keep building a world of kindness and compassion and connection, because they want to divide us. Let's not let them do
1: it. Okay. Well, thank you very much, Pat. And this is Robin Collier of KCEI, Taos, New Mexico.
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3: Now, Cultural Energy's three-day weather outlook. For Taos in northern New Mexico, today 51 to 85, sunny with afternoon clouds and possible stray afternoon thunderstorms and evening showers. Friday 54 to 86, sunny with afternoon clouds and possible stray afternoon thunderstorms and a 40% chance of evening showers. Saturday 53 to 86, partly to mostly cloudy with winds to 20. For Alamos and the San Luis Valley, today 47 to 84, sunny to partly cloudy with winds to 25 and possible stray afternoon thunderstorms and evening showers. Friday, 49 to 85, sunny with winds to 20 and afternoon clouds with possible stray afternoon thunderstorms and evening showers. Saturday, 50 to 84, partly to mostly cloudy with winds to 20 and a 40% chance of scattered afternoon thunderstorms.

0: Hello and welcome to Background Briefing, available 24/7 at backgroundbriefing.org. I'm Ian Masters and today we'll look into a number of stories and issues in the news. We'll begin with reporting from the Wall Street Journal that Trump was warned against starting a war with Iran by his top intelligence and military advisers, but after a February 11th presentation from Israel's Prime Minister, Trump said, "Sounds good to me." Then, when others in the Situation Room brought up the many downsides, Netanyahu told them inaction was a greater risk than action. Joining us is Gregory Treverton, a senior advisor with the Transnational Threats Project at the Center for Strategic and International Studies and a professor of the practice of international relations at the University of Southern California. He served in government for the first Senate Select Committee on Intelligence, handling Europe in the National Security Council, and was chairman of the National Intelligence Council from 2014 to 2017. His books include Dividing Divided States, Beyond the Great Divide, Relevance and Uncertainty in National Intelligence, and Science for Policy. Then we'll examine how the gospel of love has entered our political campaigns in a discourse darkened by the gospel of hate preached by Trump, Stephen Miller, Natalie Harp, Speaker Johnson, Vice President Vance, and the Pentagon's Christian warrior, Pete Hegseth. Joining us is Robert Kuttner, the co-founder and co-editor of the American Prospect and the Ida and Maya Kirstein Chair at Brandeis University. He was formerly an assistant to the legendary I.F. Stone, Pacifica Radio's Washington correspondent, a chief investigator for the Senate Banking Committee, and for 20 years wrote a column at Businessweek. His books include Going Big, FDR's Legacy, Biden's New Deal, and the Struggle to Save Democracy, and he has a new memoir, Notes for Next Time, Surviving Tyranny, Redeeming America, and an article at the American Prospect we will discuss. You can take this as gospel. A new breed of political hopefuls is challenging the religious right's theology of hate with a Christian message of love. Then finally, guest host Analeah speaks with the University of Maryland's Sakobi Wilson about data centers as a stark example of environmental racism appears in the three-quarters black city of Gary, Indiana, which is in the dark with no electricity for weeks as the white Republican leaders of the state invite in 121 data centers to suck up all available electricity. An environmental health expert, Dr. Wilson, works to educate communities about fighting data centers, and he has worked with the EPA, the CDC, and many activist coalitions. And joining us now is Gregory Treverton, a senior advisor with the Transnational Threats Project at the Center for Strategic and International Studies and a professor of the practice of international relations at the University of Southern California. He has served in government for the first Senate Select Committee on Intelligence, handling Europe in the National Security Council, and was chairman of the National Intelligence Council from 2014 to 2017. His books include Dividing Divided States, Beyond the Great Divide, Relevance and Uncertainty in National Intelligence, and Science for Policy. Welcome to Background Briefing, Gregory Treverton.
1: Pleasure to be here. Thank you.
0: Well, thanks for joining us. And we're just learning from the Wall Street Journal that in mid-February, 2 weeks before Trump and Netanyahu started their war on Iran in Operation Epic Fury, that the National Intelligence Council that you used to head up submitted to President Trump a classified report detailing what would happen with an attack on Iran, which apparently said that assassinating the Iranian supreme leader could backfire and you have an even harder line regime. The Iranians could close the Straits of Hormuz, and that as a result of the earlier engagements with the Houthis and the 12-day war against Iran, weapons stockpiles had depleted, particularly of the important interceptors. But apparently, this all fell on deaf ears.
1: Apparently, I guess no surprise. I mean, I'm in one sense proud of my old outfit for telling the truth. In that sense, it wasn't all that hard to tell. I mean, almost everybody knew that if we attacked Iran, they would somehow retaliate, almost certainly by trying to close the Straits of Hormuz, which they could pretty easily do, given that it's really the insurance companies that govern how many ships pass through the Straits. And so even minor attacks, occasional attacks, are enough to drive up insurance so that nobody goes through. So all this wasn't rocket science, but I'm proud of the NIC for the National Intelligence Council for telling the truth. And sorry that Mr. Trump didn't listen, wasn't interested, apparently didn't seem to care.
0: Well, that's the old adage, right? Intelligence is no guarantee against stupidity, in this case, the stupidity of the commander-in-chief. But on the 11th of February, Trump held a Situation Room meeting with Secretary of State Rubio, Defense Secretary Hegseth, General Kane of the JCS, CIA Director John Ratcliffe, Steve Witkoff, Jared Kushner, and Prime Minister Netanyahu, in which Netanyahu sold this idea that the Iranians would be too weak to block the Straits of Hormuz, that airstrikes would inspire the Iranian people to rise up against their government, that Kurdish forces could bog down the Iranian army in western Iran, and that the exiled Crown Prince Reza Pahlavi would be on standby to seize power at the opportune moment. And then after Netanyahu made his presentation, President Trump apparently said, "Sounds good to me."
1: Yeah, we've worried from the beginning that this was in some ways Netanyahu's doing, that he, even at the last hour, may have said, "We're going to attack," and Trump decided he had to join in rather than be left alone. That's been worrisome from the very beginning. All of the things you mentioned were really fond hopes, but not very likely. I mean, we know that Reza Shah really has very little standing or credibility inside Iran. He's popular outside Iran, but not inside. We also knew that, as the NIC said, that if you decapitate a country's leaders, who knows what happens next? I mean, not only do you risk getting a kind of a rally round the flag effect, so we've seen that in Iran, where even people who don't like the regime are angered because of what the United States has done. Being attacked is not a good way to win friends. And when you're bombing people, including schools, the idea that people are going to rise up against their regime because of that, we've known about air power, but really since the Second World War, that air power alone is hardly ever enough to achieve a desired outcome. The Strategic Bombing Survey at the end of World War II suggested that German industrial production had gone up till the very end of the war. So whatever else the bombing did, it didn't slow their industrial growth very much. So that even that's a kind of a lesson for Iran, knowing that you can't bomb them into submission or you can't bomb them into chaos.
0: Well, apparently after the NIC report came to the president, director of the CIA, Ratcliffe, briefed him on the assessments. And he said that the meeting that took place with the Israeli Prime Minister and his regime change scenarios were farcical.
1: Right.
0: And then Trump asked General Kane what he thought. And Kane apparently said, "Sir, this is, in my experience, standing operating procedure for the Israelis. They oversell and their plans are not always well developed. They know they need us and that's why they're hard selling." And then apparently J.D. Vance weighed in and said that if the Iranians close the Straits of Hormuz, which is likely, the U.S. would have difficulty unblocking it. And he tried to change Trump's mind, warning him that the operation would unleash chaos in the Persian Gulf. And he also brought up the munition shortage. So it seems like the key people were weighing in against this war. But Trump decided to go with Netanyahu.
1: That's what it seems. That's always been my worry. You'd think that even Netanyahu would know better. After all, Mossad has Iran pretty thoroughly penetrated. So you would imagine that they should have been giving better advice to Netanyahu. But since he's facing prison if he loses, this was really driven, I think, by his domestic politics. And then he managed to persuade Trump to go along. Kind of the worst of the tail wagging the dog, right?
0: So let's go over the history of the NIC that used to head up the National Intelligence Council, Greg Treverton, because in 2007, the NIC worked on a new national intelligence estimate on Iran, which they concluded that the Iranians had terminated their nuclear weapons project because the Supreme Leader had ruled a fatwa against it. But that, of course, upset a lot of the hawks, like John Bolton in the Bush administration. But this report was reinforced. The DA director, Ronald Burgess, and the DNI head, General James Clapper. And then in 2011, the former CIA director, Leon Panetta, concurred with the Joint Chiefs of Staff chairman, warning that Iran wasn't actively building a bomb. And then during the early Trump administration, the first one, when he went after, he wanted to cancel the JCPOA, the nuclear agreement with Iran, Trump's own national security advisor, H.R. McMaster, told him that the Iranians were in compliance with JCPOA. And then Defense Secretary James Mattis and the Joint Chiefs Chairman Joseph Dunford all basically told the Congress in 2017 that the deal was in the United States' security interests to maintain. And if we withdrew from the JCPOA, there would be an unfortunate ripple effect. So, my God, it's like everybody in the world was telling him that Iran wasn't building the bomb. Right. The Obama deal was working. Don't blow it up. And what did he do?
1: Yeah, both blew it up. Yes, we did the JCPOA when I was chairing the NIC, and it was it was a very painstaking negotiation, and it took a long time. It took a lot of expertise. It was hard to do because it involved so many secret compartments that not everybody was cleared into it. So it was hard to even have a meeting. But we worked hard and got it. What I thought was a good deal, got a clear pause and a clear statement that they weren't about to build nuclear weapons. And as far as we can tell from the 2007 estimate, they did decide not to work on weaponizing. They continued some enrichment, but weren't building a weapon, basically. So it all seemed like it was going pretty well. And then why break it all up and create the kind of economic chaos and mess that the president has? It really doesn't make any sense. It makes sense only in two ways, I suppose. And that was, one, anything Obama did had to be wrong, right? That was, Trump has never gotten over that. He was, I think, sold a bill of goods by Netanyahu. That combination turned out to be pretty deadly for U.S. interests.
0: Well, back in 2007, Admiral William Fallon, in his confirmation hearing for his role as CENTCOM commander, was asked by the Congress whether he believed Iran would close the Straits of Hormuz. And he declined to answer that in a public hearing, but apparently later in a closed session said indeed that was a very likely thing to happen. And then also in 2012, the Director of National Intelligence's Worldwide Threat Assessment said that Iran had the capability to close the Straits of Hormuz. And the chairman of the Joint Chiefs at the time, General Dempsey, told the Congress that, quote, the simple answer is yes, they can block it.
1: Yes, yes.
0: So again, it's like the signals are flashing red, aren't they?
1: Absolutely. No, absolutely. About the Straits, I mean, anybody, even amateurs in the region, knew that Iran had the capability to close the straits, and we didn't have the capability to keep them open. Just, too many small ships, too many drones, too many things that would pose a threat to insurance in particular. So that was, I think everybody should have known that was a likely effect. We were a bit surprised perhaps by the Iranians taking the war to the region as they did. Again, all this talk about how degraded their capability was turned out not to be right. So now we're there, despite the flashing red signals.
0: But as early as 1997, the RAND Corporation did a theoretical war game with Iran that was about the notion there'd be a war with Iran in 2007. And apparently, this was done for the United States Air Force. And apparently this study said exactly what has happened. It said that Iran would strike back with missiles and drones. They attack American bases in the region. And what we're learning, even though it's been covered up by Hegseth at the Department of Defense, apparently the damage to U.S. bases in Bahrain and Kuwait is extensive. But most of all, the damage to U.S. intelligence assets in the region, including, of course, the destruction of the valuable AWACS planes in the air base in Saudi Arabia, which is sitting out there in the open. The RAND report in 1997 recommended that the U.S. withdraw its important military assets out of the range of Iranian missiles. And of course, back in 1997, the Iranians had nothing like the missile inventory that they have today. So there again, you have the people that are supposed to provide net assessments and intelligence to American war planners and politicians. They just don't get listened to.
1: No, apparently not. I mean, this is a case not like the weapons of mass destruction in Iraq, where the intelligence was mixed and maybe erroneous. This was all good intelligence, and been good intelligence for a long, long time, and simply seems to have been disregarded in this run-up, in this tete-a-tete with Netanyahu in the run-up to the beginning of the war. It really is a sadness for me to see good work just completely disregarded in favor of somebody's essentially whim or comedy with a foreign leader.
0: So at the end of the day, then, Greg Trevithan, in the last couple of minutes, is there going to be any reckoning here? Because, frankly, Trump has squandered American power, and his word is worthless. I mean, I think the rest of the world knows it. You know, in terms of diplomacy, it's an absolute kiss of death if your word is worthless.
1: Oh, absolutely. I mean, I don't think anybody in the world would trust anything he said. And that really is a sad state of affairs for American influence in the world. I suppose I hope there will be some reckoning. It depends on what happens, obviously, in the midterms. They'll certainly, if the Democrats take over one house, be lots of investigations and lots of trying to get to the bottom of these things, which is good. But it will end up, unless the Republicans in the Senate somehow get courage all of a sudden, we'll still be caught in this kind of gridlock where nothing much is happening because of all the investigations, but Trump is still riding high and trying to do things by executive order. So I hope there'll be a serious reckoning. What's happened now, as far as I can tell to my old outfit, the NIC, is that it's been almost entirely sort of dismantled. There are some people there, but really able people who had been leading it, they were fired. And even one Trump appointee who had been the deputy director for mission integration, overseeing both the president's daily brief and the NIC, he was also fired because I guess he was seen as too close to Gabbard by Gabbard's interim successor, Bill Pulte. So it's a sorry situation. As far as I can tell, the CIA seems to have come through scathed, but not terribly damaged so far. One can only hope that state of affairs continues and that maybe there is some return to intelligence practice as normal, where you have a National Intelligence Council offering advice, responding to requests. But as far as we can tell, the president just isn't interested. He doesn't ask questions. In my last year running the NIC, we did about 400 memos that were more or less directly related to questions that the national security advisor or one of her deputies had asked. That seems to have almost entirely stopped in this administration, where there isn't even much of a national security process going on. As far as I can tell, there aren't meetings. There aren't, the briefings are kind of haphazard. It's really not a way to run the foreign policy of this nation.
0: But just in closing, it's not just that Trump is firing all kinds of people in the intelligence world and Pulte is purging haphazardly because he's an absolute ignoramus with no qualifications.
1: Right.
0: When you have had your security clearance taken away along with a lot of your colleagues, there's an element of vindictiveness, isn't there? You don't just get fired or sidelined, you also get punished.
1: No, absolutely. And it doesn't, as we've seen, Trump's skin is so thin, it doesn't take much by way of criticism he doesn't like. If you do something like that and he doesn't like it and he can retaliate against you, we know he's going to. It's really vindictiveness taken to a almost comical level. It would be comical if it weren't so serious for the people's lives involved. It's something I never expected to see in my lifetime.
0: Well, Gregory Trevithan, I thank you very much for joining us here today.
1: My pleasure. Thank you.
0: And again, I've been speaking with Gregory Treverton, who's a senior advisor with the Transnational Threats Project at the Center for Strategic and International Studies and a professor of the practice of international relations at the University of Southern California. He has served in government for the first Senate Select Committee on Intelligence, handling Europe and the National Security Council, and was chairman of the National Intelligence Council from 2014 to 2017. And his books include Dividing Divided States, Beyond the Great Divide, Relevance and Uncertainty in National Intelligence, and Science for Policy. We're going to take a brief station break, back examining how the gospel of love has entered our political campaigns in a discourse darkened by the gospel of hate preached by Trump, Stephen Miller, Natalie Harp, Speaker Johnson, Vice President Vance, and the Pentagon's Christian warrior, Pete Hegseth.

0: Welcome back. I'm Ian Masters, and this is Background Briefing, available 24/7 at backgroundbriefing.org. And joining us now is Robert Cutner, the co-founder and co-editor of The American Prospect, and the Ida and Maya Kirsten Chair at Brandeis University. Early in his career, he was an assistant to the legendary I.F. Stone and the Washington correspondent for Pacifica Radio. He also was a chief investigator for the Senate Banking Committee, and for 20 years wrote a column at Business Week's. His books include Going Big, FDR's Legacies, Biden New Deal, and The Struggle to Save Democracy. And his new memoir is Notes for Next Time, Surviving Tyranny, Redeeming America. And he has an article at The American Prospect, You Can Take This as Gospel, A New Breed of Political Hopefuls is Challenging the Religious Right's Theology of Hate with a Christian Message of Love. Welcome to Background Briefing, Robert Cutner.
1: Always a pleasure, Ian.
0: Well, thanks for joining us, Bob. And do you think that the American people and even Trump's own followers are starting to recognize that just about everything that spews out of the mouth of this man and his most ardent MAGA followers is hatred?
1: Yeah, and the great thing about Tallarico, James Tallarico, who's running for the Senate in Texas, who's a divinity student, is he's realized that, you know, it's awfully hard to attribute a message of hate to Christianity. It just maybe for a minority of fundamentalist Christians it plays, but he has just been superb about shaming the nationalist Christian right and love Trump's hate. And it surprises me that it took somebody this long to come up with that. But because this is not a kind of formula, but because Tallarico, you know, is a seminarian, he's a theological student, this is real for him. And it just happens that his opponent, Paxton, the attorney general, is one of the most corrupt people in American politics. And so the fact that Paxton is up against a devout Christian whose message is that love beats hate is driving the right completely nuts. And then for good measure, you've got a guy named Adam Hamilton, who's not as astute a politician as Tallarico, but he's a minister who's a mega church Methodist. His congregation has 22,000 people. He's got the Democratic nomination for the Senate in Kansas. And you say to yourself, well, Kansas, are you kidding? But in fact, Kansas currently has a Democratic governor. And Hamilton is running even in the polls with Roger Marshall, who's the Republican incumbent. So I think, what am I saying? I'm saying that the religious right has gone so far to the extreme that the pendulum is swinging back again. And as I argue in the piece, there is a current of American religiosity going all the way back to Jefferson that believes in social justice. And that current maybe is coming to the fore again.
0: Well, it was the liberal Christians, if you will, that ended slavery.
1: Yes, it was. It absolutely was. And William Lloyd Garrison was opposed to slavery as a Christian. The Reverend Finney, the leader of my alma mater, Oberlin College, which was on the Underground Railroad, was an anti-slavery activist as a Christian. And then you have the whole social gospel movement of the late 19th century, which was the kind of progressive wing of Protestantism. And you have the Catholic social encyclicals, and you've got Dr. King and the Southern Christian Leadership Conference, which was the main group early on opposing segregation. So there has been, even though the religious right has had a lot of influence in this country, there has been a progressive version of the religious impulse that has been a counterweight.
0: So in terms of what Tallarico has been saying on the stump, which you quote in your article at The American Prospect, Robert Cutner, you can take this as gospel. A new breed of political hopefuls is challenging the religious right's theology of hate with a Christian message of love. What he's been saying, Tallarico, is, quote, Scripture says you can't love God and hate other people. You can't love God and abuse the immigrant. You can't love God and bully the outcast. You can't love God and oppress the poor. Now, of course, he's running against Ken Paxton, who was personally anointed by Donald Trump at the expense of the incumbent senator from Texas, who's now out of a job, but nevertheless did vote to confirm Todd Blanche as the attorney general. But the other person who's whispering poison in Trump's ears, apart from Stephen Miller, all the hatred towards immigrants and the cruelty that this administration is meting out against immigrants, rounding them up, putting them in these for-profit prisons where they deliberately treat them cruelly with horrible food and horrible conditions in order to get them to self-deport. It is a policy of deliberate cruelty, along with the fact that they've shot down innocent American citizens in the streets of Minneapolis. So that's one dark force whispering in Trump's ear. But the other one is Natalie Harp, who is one of these far right-wing Christian nationalists. She's responsible for Trump tweeting out on Truth Social the picture of the Obamas as apes. So we have a lot of hatred being inculcated in our leader. And your sense is that the gospel of love may well trump the gospel of hatred in November.
1: Well, I think it's possible. And I think it's very interesting that there was a period after the eclipse of the civil rights movement when Reagan makes common cause with the religious right, that the religious left sort of went into eclipse. And I think the AIPAC captivity of Judaism is part of this story, that, you know, Reform Judaism and even some conservative Judaism used to be very much part of the social justice coalition. The original Anti-Defamation League was against defamation of all minorities, racial and religious. And then you've had 30 or 40 years when slavish support for Israel has crowded out traditional Jewish social justice. Well, the AIPAC captivity is coming to an end. I mean, far from being something that you must support, AIPAC has become toxic. And so once again, Jews can be part of the coalition for social justice. And so I think there are a number of reasons why we can expect the wheel to turn again. And even among conservative Christians, I think there are limits to the willingness to embrace hatred. You also have the fact that we've had two progressive popes, one of whom is now an American. And you have this bizarre situation where the Vice President of the United States, J.D. Vance, who's a convert to an extreme right, right-wing form of Catholicism, is trying to lecture the Pope on theological matters. Nobody told him that the Pope is infallible. And Vance has kind of made a fool out of himself on that front. And so Catholicism is another interesting case of a religion. You know, over the years, I mean, between the Crusades and burning heretics at the stakes and all kinds of other horrible things, the church was often a force for darkness. But if you look at the papal, at the social encyclicals of Pope Leo XIII, that said that, you know, if you embrace Jesus, you have to embrace the worker. Or you look at the Catholic worker movement, or my friend Jim Carroll, who I guess is also your friend. You had the Berrigans, you had a lot of Catholic anti-war leaders in the 60s and 70s. And so, you know, as Jim Carroll points out, the role of the church has always been double-edged. Sometimes it's been a force for darkness, sometimes it's been a force for light. And if you go all the way back to the teachings of Jesus, as opposed to the institutional church, the teachings of Jesus were a radical message of love thy neighbor and serve the poor. And it was only when the church became institutionalized and bureaucratic that it became often a force for darkness.
0: Well, the kind of Catholicism that Vance has been attracted to is very close to Opus Dei. And you cannot underestimate the incredibly debilitating effect of Opus Dei on our politics, preaching, in a sense, laissez-faire capitalism and moral authoritarianism. they've laterally captured the Supreme Court via Leonard Leo, who's an Opus Dei fanatic, along with a whole bunch of people in the administration. I could go through all the names, Laura Ingraham, all kinds of people.
1: How about starting with Pete Hegseth?
0: Well, but he's on the fundamentalist Christian side. He's not a fundamentalist Catholic.
1: His tattoos embrace the Crusades.
0: Of course,
1: Deus vult, God wills it.
0: Right.
1: And so this is, this is before the Protestant Reformation. So I don't know if that makes him a Catholic or a Protestant, but it was the Catholic Church before Luther and the Protestant Reformation that gave us the Crusades. So this guy is a complete Neanderthal when it comes to using religion for far right purposes.
0: Right, and the Speaker of the House, Mark Johnson, has the Christian nationalist flag outside of his office in the House of Representatives. So it's not as if the Christian right doesn't have its purchase inside our politics, both at the executive and the legislative branch. But you're pointing out in your article that there's a couple of exceptions. First of all, you do have the senator from Georgia in there, Raphael Warnock, who's a preacher, but you mentioned James Tallarico as a possible new senator from Texas, and Reverend Adam Hamilton, a new senator from Kansas. So what's the matter with Kansas?
1: Maybe nothing's the matter.
0: The Lord Jesus in his real form is coming back.
1: And Warnock is not just a preacher. Warnock is the senior minister at the Ebenezer Baptist Church, directly succeeding Martin Luther King. And so if you want to look at religion as a force for progressivism, you need to look no further than the Black Church and the role that the Black Church played during the early civil rights movement. As I point out in this article at The Prospect, every single leader of the SCLC was an ordained minister. SCLC stood for Southern Christian Leadership Conference. And even before SNCC and the Freedom Rides of the late 50s and the voter registration movement of the mid-60s, it was the SCLC that really spearheaded the civil rights movement in the South, and all these guys were preachers.
0: Well, if you really go back further, even to William Jennings Bryan, who ran during the original Gilded Age against the plutocratic candidate, McKinley, who was subsequently shot. That was a struggle in many ways between, in those days, the urban poor and the rural poor were a part of what you could call the religious left. And do you see the religious left as coming back?
1: I do. I'm a real fan of the Isaiah movement in Minnesota, which really catalyzed the on-the-ground progressivism in Minnesota that fought ICE. And, so this ebbs and it flows. There are periods when the religious right comes to the fore. There are periods when it overreaches, and then you have more influence of the religious left. So it could be that this is one of those times. That's why I wrote this article.
0: Well, I hope from your pen to God's ears, and that you're right, that there is a revival, and it's about time we had a little more love and a little less hate. And I thank you for joining us here today, Robert Kuttner.
1: Bye-bye.
0: Bye-bye. And again, I've been speaking with Robert Kuttner, who is the co-founder and co-editor of The American Prospect and the Ida and Maya Kirstein Chair at Brandeis University. Early on, he was an assistant to the legendary I.F. Stone and the Washington correspondent for Pacifica News, as well as an investigator on the Senate Banking Committee, and for 20 years he wrote a column at Business Week. Among his books are Going Big, FDR's Legacy, Biden's New Deal, and the Struggle to Save Democracy, and his new memoir, Notes for Next Time, Surviving Tyranny, Redeeming America, and he has an article at The American Prospect. You can take this as gospel. A new breed of political hopefuls is challenging the religious right's theology of hate with a Christian message of love. We're going to take a brief station break. We're back with guest host Analea, investigating the environmental racism in the three-quarter black city of Gary, Indiana, which is in the dark with no electricity for weeks as the white Republican leaders of the state invite in 121 data centers to suck up all available electricity.

me know how to cut hair. This is Analea for Background Briefing. Thousands of people in Gary, Indiana have been without power for over 2 weeks following severe storms. The city is roughly three-quarters black, with one-third living in poverty. Other majority black cities have also experienced large-scale power outages, like Memphis just this past weekend. Gary's local utility company faces a lawsuit for inadequate maintenance, but that's not the whole story. On top of already existing infrastructure issues, Indiana's grid is being tested by a surge of data center constructions. Industry website Data Center Map counts 125 in the state, and that's a massive increase this year. Amazon, Microsoft, and Google are all building in northern Indiana, where Gary is. And this is led in part by cheap land and state tax exemptions, costing Hoosiers over $655 million, according

0: So joining us is the multi-award-winning environmental scientist, Dr. Shacobi Wilson, who runs the Health, Environmental, and Economic Justice Lab at the University of Maryland College Park School of Public Health, where he's also a professor. He's an active member of his community and directs the Center of Engagement, Environmental Justice, and Health Empowering Communities, and co-founded the Mid-Atlantic Justice Council. He's a former member of many boards, including for the EPA and the National Academy of Sciences, and is currently the editor-in-chief for the publication Environmental Justice. So thank you for joining us.
1: Thanks for having me today.
0: So first of all, are these data centers going up around the country uniformly? Is everybody going to experience the same strain on their infrastructure?
1: I would say that, you know, we have a lot of data centers going up. You have the small scale data centers. I think many folks are concerned about the hyperscalers, the really large ones, the ones that are going to use up 30 megawatts of power, you know, the amount of power you need for a small town. And I would say that you're seeing data centers going up in the Midwest. You're seeing data centers going up in the Gulf Coast. You saw, I think, recently, governor of Texas said we need to put a moratorium on data centers because they have like 1,500, 1,800 proposals in the state of Texas. We're seeing data centers more expensive in Virginia, Maryland, so across the Northeast, the Mid-Atlantic, the South. They're going up everywhere. But the impacts on the grid are being felt by many residents, but felt disproportionately by low-income residents. And so the issue is, yes, you think about data centers and this innovation in AI and technology. I mean, I think it's a great thing that we're advancing our technology, but we're using the power of the 19th centuries, like we're using steam power for these data centers instead of using more clean energy, which is a reason why would you want to have data centers that are this advanced, like Jetsons kind of, for those of y'all remember the cartoon Jetsons, kind of Jetsons technology, but you're burning coal, you're burning gas, you're burning fossil fuels, right? You're burning dinosaurs, basically. It makes no sense.
0: And how are people seeing the impacts differently?
1: I mean, for example, we've been doing work with Memphis Community Against Pollution, Keyshawn Pearson's organization. You look at the XAI data center, large facility that's owned by Elon Musk in Boxtown. Boxtown is a Freemus community, a Black community in Southwest Memphis, where you have this data center. And so that community was already overburdened by other environmental hazards. They have a cancer rate 4 times the national average, right? And so that facility was operating without a permit. They were burning, operating gas turbines without a permit. And so you see when you burn gasoline, when you're burning natural gas, right, you're going to produce combustion byproducts, like particulate matter, like volatile organic compounds, pollutants like sulfur dioxide, all these pollutants, when you combust natural gas, they can impact air quality, but also impact human health. So if you're living near a data center, your air quality is going to be worse than people who do not live near that data center, right? And so think about if your community that already has high asthma rates, your community that already has a high rate of stroke, a high blood pressure, that additional air pollution is going to exacerbate those conditions. So you're going to have worse air quality and worse public health outcomes.
0: Have you looked at also the effects on the electrical grid? Do you think that Gary is an exception, or will we see more Garys, more Memphises?
1: I would say, yeah, if you look at what happened with Gary, so one part of the issue with Gary is the fact that, as you stated, you have a lot of, you know, it's in the Rust Belt. You have a lot of cities in the Rust Belt that have eroding infrastructure, including the electrical grid infrastructure. You also have the fact that Gary, as a majority Black community, high rates of poverty. If you look at the history of disinvestment in places like Gary and the history of redlining, so that's been a disinvestment in infrastructure, like the electrical grid infrastructure. That's been a loss of the opportunity to invest, bring tax base in to keep the infrastructure, you know, kind of up to par. And so you have that issue. You also have the fact that, and this is a concern raised by many of the residents, that the tree infrastructure, which is really a positive thing, if you think about our tree canopy, that there was a lack of maintenance.

0: is part of the reason why, cutting the trees, the reason why you have above ground power lines, you have old, beautiful trees, and you have a weather event, what's going to happen? Those branches are going to fall, break, and those are going to break those power lines. So you have that concern. Now you compound that. You add the fact that the data centers, right, are straining a grid that was never meant for those type of operations. The grid was meant for more like regular consumers. And so you're basically are adding extra strain to the grid, grids that are already prone to blackouts, prone to brownouts, right? And so we're going to see more of those brownouts and blackouts because of the strain on the grid from the input of data centers. So whether it be Gary, Indiana, whether it be in Memphis, any city where you have a high number of data centers, or any grids where you see a high number of data centers that are sucking from the grid and taking away from consumers, it's going to cost more when it comes to your energy bill, but also going to cost you more when it comes to safety nets, right? When you have a brownout and a blackout. I mean, think about people are living in insecure conditions because of the data centers if they're adding to the burden on the grids. So we have to address not just the cost when it comes to my people's electricity bills, but what's the cost of people's lives when they don't have power to take care of their kids, when they don't have power for their medicine, when their food is spoiling in their refrigerators, when they don't have the many of these folks that live in low income areas, when there's a brown or blackout, they don't have the money to go to a hotel outside of the impact zone. Similar to what happened to Hurricane Katrina. People complained about why folks didn't leave. The Hurricane Katrina hit at the end of the month. People haven't been paid yet. But also, if you're poor, you may not have a car. If you're poor, you may not have money in your bank account to allow you to go to that hotel or go to a family member's home that's out of the impact zone.
1: Looking forward, what is possible to be done? I'm understanding that you're exploring proposed regulations on these data centers. What's going on?
0: I mean, so great question. So in the state of Maryland, it's a very interesting state, very progressive state. But there's a lot of interest in data centers in our state because, we have a budget crisis. We have people in power who see data centers as a way to, bring in additional economic development. And so you have those like interests that are in conflict with the interests of local residents. We have proposed data centers in Prince George's County, where I live, proposed data centers in Charles County, proposed data centers in St. Mary's County, proposed in Calvert County. In Montgomery County, we have data centers proposed in almost every, not say every county in the state, but many of the counties in our state, right? And so in Prince George's County, we just had I think a short-term moratorium put in place. I think other counties, they're trying to put in moratoriums, and but there are a lot of advocates who are advocating for a data center ban. There's supposed to be a data center study that comes out close to the end of the year, and community members are asking before we make any decisions on allowing data centers to move forward in any counties, let's at least allow the study to inform decision making. But I think what's going to happen is that study is probably not going to really tell the full story and will not really lead to the decision making about to for a ban. So many advocates, who are not waiting on the study, they want a full ban on data centers, just like in other parts of the country where you see folks advocating for bans on data centers. I think we've seen some efforts in Ohio to more action on banning data centers. You've seen what's happened with the governor of New York, I think trying to ban data centers. And as I said earlier, even in Texas, there's some thick decision making like, hey, we need to slow down this data center train. So we're seeing similar things happening in our state. In Data Center Alley, which is in Virginia, there's a lot of folks who are fighting to push back against expansive data centers because it's not just the air quality impacts, it's the huge water quality impacts of data centers that folks are concerned about. People are concerned about the noise pollution. It's really interesting. We talk about noise a lot, right? We have like high frequency noise and low frequency noise. Many of our noise ordinances deal with high frequency noise, but with data center, like that hum, people complain about that hum. That is low frequency. Our mitigation approaches to like a physical barriers meant to absorb noise. The low frequency noise, it bounces over. It doesn't work for low frequency. So if you have a mile buffer between you and a data center and they have a noise ordinance in place, if it's not addressed in low frequency, you're still going to be impacted. So you have noise issues. You have also have the energy justice issues. You have the fact that ratepayers are subsidizing these data centers if they're on the grid. And then they're getting a tax break. So that's double welfare. So there's a lot of issues that people are concerned about. And also, when it comes to transparency, and it's shocking the fact that the EPA is saying, hey, you don't have to have a public process when it comes to permits for data centers. We are going backwards when it comes to protecting people's rights to petition. That to me is a violation of our constitutional right to petition, that the lack of transparency when it comes to the permit process. We already had during the first Trump administration, the rollbacks of the National Environmental Policy Act. We've seen more rollbacks under this Trump administration as it relates to NEPA, as it relates to the Climate Engagement Funding, as it relates to the Clean Air Act, as it relates to the Clean Water Act. So this is in line with their, I think, goals of like, we don't need to have an EPA. That's basically, we don't have a working EPA right now. And what we're seeing is a wild, wild west when it comes to data center development across our country.
1: We started this conversation talking about the immediate short-term impacts of these data centers, blackouts, power outages. But what are some of the longer-term impacts of these data centers, and how do they affect different Americans differently?
0: I mean, and the thing is, it was very interesting being on the Science Advisory Board during the Biden administration. It was I was as a member, it was one of the first time they started to focus on environmental justice. What was really interesting when I was on the fifth National Climate Assessment, that was the first time that they started to focus on environmental justice in the National Climate Assessment. And the reason why I bring it up for both the Science Advisory Board and also the fifth National Climate Assessment, if you think about, so environmental justice is a social movement, but if you think about it more maybe in a different way, it's really about how some communities, because of their underlying vulnerabilities, are more at risk. They had differential risks and differential impacts, differential experiences from climate events, like the folks in Gary, right? Like the folks in Memphis. Like, I'm from Mississippi, so I'm from Vicksburg. So people dealing with the water crisis in Jackson, or go back to the water crisis in Flint, because these underlying vulnerabilities compounding social, economic, geographic, because of redlining, because of segregation, their impact first, worst, and the longest, right? When it comes to extreme weather event, whether it be a flood, whether it be a fire, think about Altadena, the LA fires, Altadena, right? Whether it be a hurricane, go to Hurricane Katrina, Hurricane Floyd, Hurricane Florence, Hurricane Michael, Hurricane Harvey, low-income folks, communities of color, folks that have these underlying vulnerabilities impact worse, first, worse, and longer. It takes them longer to recover. So that's what we think about in the environment. This is what we're talking about. We're talking about where we live, where we work, where we play, where we pray, where we learn. But some folks, because of who they are and how they look and their income, they don't have the infrastructure, they don't have the resources, they don't have the capacity to be prepared, they don't have the capacity to survive during, and have the capacity or less capacity to respond and bounce back quicker. So that's what we, so when you think about Gary, when you think about Memphis, when you think about floods, don't think about heat waves, y'all. Chicago heat wave of 1995. Who would have thought that in 2025, 2026, we will still have heat waves? We know that these extreme events, they're happening more. So we know it's hot every summer, but it's hotter longer for folks in urban areas, low-income folks, elderly folks. Heat is hitting them harder. So you have heat waves in DC. We had the Pacific Dome a few years back, and we saw the folks that passed away, right? We're seeing more heat waves, but who's at risk more, right? Low-income folks, folks don't have access to health care, folks are dealing with, underlying health issues. Even if you think about flooding issues, again, think about the justice context. We know we're going to see floods, but we're seeing more floods. Why? Because extreme weather, because of more extreme precipitation. And then the cost of it. We all are impacted by these extreme weather events, but some more. And think about the cost. People are losing their jobs. Folks got to pay more for insurance. We have insurers who are leaving areas because it's too risky for them, but for the folks to live there, they can't leave. So they're, again, they have to take into account those costs. So that's when we think about environmental justice and the impacts, all of us are impacted equally. And with climate change, yes, I mean, some people may believe it's real, but for folks who are poor, who don't have health care, right, who are uninsured, it's real for them. It's real for them.
1: So, you served with the National Academy of Sciences and you served with the EPA, and I assume that the Health, Environmental, and Economic Justice Lab at the University of Maryland also received funding. How has this administration impacted you, your ability to do your work?
0: Yeah, no, that's a great question. I mean, I'm committed as an environmental scientist, as a researcher, as an advocate to do work, I do science that serves the people. I do science that serves the people, for the people, by the people. I talk a lot about how our work, we work with impact communities to help build a capacity to do their own science. We call it empowerment science. And then, we try to work with folks to who are dealing with the cumulative impacts of environmental hazards and pollution, to liberate them from that, right? So we call that liberation science. So I've been committed to that work since I was a grad student. Been doing it work, for 25 years. So it's been really difficult with the bizarro world. For those, DC comic books, like bizarro, like we're in bizarro world, like. It's the opposite. We had a grant. So I was co-director of the Region 3 TICTAC, that's Thriving Communities Technical Center, EPA Region 3. And our job was provide technical assistance to communities experiencing environmental energy justice issues and also to help them apply for federal funding. We received a letter that said that they're going to cut our funding because they thought that what we were doing was a abuse of federal funding. And that it was in opposition to the Civil Rights Act. Environmental justice as a social movement is the operationalization of it's a civil rights rem it's a remedy to remedy things, right? So getting that letter was a slap in the face. So that grant was cut. We had some other grants that were lost. So I lost a lot of staff. So we lost a lot of staff on a nonprofit side. We've also been impacted. A lot of our community partners who are community groups that are working in communities that are experiencing these environmental and energy and climate injustices have been, their funding's been impacted. Groups like South Baltimore Community Land Trust are dealing with a lot of issues in Curtis Bay, where there's a lot of port-related issues. Southward Environmental Alliance and Newark also dealing with port issues. I have groups like, partners like Empower DC and DC. And so many partners that we work with, community groups that have lost funding and have, lost staff or people because of attacks on nonprofits, folks are scared. They're being targeted. So again, the federal government, DOJ, other agencies have been weaponized against folks that's trying to make communities better, make the lives of Americans better. And one of the things I like to say is trying to help Americans dream again, help those folks get their, achieve their American dream. So I would say that as a social movement, that's what we're trying to do, help the democracy work, help folks achieve the American dream, help people create, get opportunities for, economic and health opportunities, and to be attacked by our own government on a daily basis, to be maligned, to have funding cut, to be, invisibilized and dismissed. It's been difficult for the movement and for my partners, but me personally, it's just been hard seeing the loss of team members, loss of staff, and loss of my capacity to support communities who are experiencing environmental harms every day.
1: Dr. Jacoby Wilson, thank you so much for coming to see us today.
0: Thank you for having me.
1: That was Dr. Jacoby Wilson out of the University of Maryland College Park, where he runs the Health, Environmental, and Economic Justice Lab. He is also the editor-in-chief of the publication Environmental Justice and co-founded, among other groups, the Mid-Atlantic Justice Coalition.
2: And this has been Background Briefing. I'm Ian Masters, and I'd like to thank producers Graham Fitzgibbon and Asha Price. 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Bye for now.
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4: Now, Cultural Energy's three-day weather outlook. For Taos in northern New Mexico, today 51 to 85, sunny with afternoon clouds and possible stray afternoon thunderstorms and evening showers. Friday 54 to 86, sunny with afternoon clouds and possible stray afternoon thunderstorms and a 40% chance of evening showers. Saturday 53 to 86, partly to mostly cloudy with winds to 20. For Alamos and the San Luis Valley, today 47 to 84, sunny to partly cloudy with winds to 25 and possible stray afternoon thunderstorms and evening showers. Friday, 49 to 85, sunny with winds to 20 and afternoon clouds with possible stray afternoon thunderstorms and evening showers. Saturday, 50 to 84, partly to mostly cloudy with winds to 20 and a 40% chance of scattered afternoon thunderstorms.
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6: Welcome, friends, to another edition of Economic Update, a weekly program devoted to the economic dimensions of our lives and those of our children. I'm your host, Richard Wolff. Today's program is devoted to socialism. Yes, I know, we are hearing more and more about socialism here in the United States. The recent elections added more socialists to the U.S. Congress, and there are more coming. And that has meant that people have kind of woken up, might even say they are woke in a certain way, to the return of socialism to the political conversations here in the United States. Clearly, I'm glad of it. I'm happy to see it. Why? Because for the last 75 years, there's been effectively a taboo, a ban, as bad as most religious institutions have ever banned the people they couldn't tolerate to listen to. It was called the Cold War, but it didn't stop very much, even though the Cold War ended with the implosion of the Soviet Union. That happened now 35 years ago, and still we had it. And it meant something, this closing down the whole discussion of socialism. For most of the time, since 1945, anything having to do with the Soviet Union, our great enemy, we were told, which was Marxism, anarchism, socialism, communism, and you can fill in a few more, were all banned as equally terrible, awful, and evil. Well, socialism is an enormously important movement around the world. It didn't stop elsewhere the way it did here, almost nowhere the way it did here, which means while we think socialism is newly emergent, it isn't. It's just new here And even here, it wasn't before 1945 the way it did become afterwards. So I've got to talk about this, and part of my task has to be to kind of bring people up to date, if they haven't done it for themselves, about all the evolutions of understanding of socialism that kept growing and developing over the last 75 years everywhere else except in a United States that couldn't face that reality. Okay, so let's go. Socialism begins roughly two centuries ago, maybe a little bit more, but it isn't that old. It comes into being right together with modern capitalism, which is a relationship you should be clear about in your mind. Capitalism grew out of feudalism, a system before. That was when the economy was organized by lords and serfs. There was no market in labor power. Nobody went around selling their ability to work 5 days a week, and none of that. You were born in a certain area. If your parents were the serfs of a local lord, you, as the child, were likewise a serf of the local lord. You worked on the land the lord assigned to your family until you died. You didn't go around getting paid a wage by an employer. There were no such things. Radically different. Capitalism broke out of that system. It replaced the lord and serf organizing of the economy with the employer-employee. It freed, in quotation marks, the worker from being tied to the land and the lord into which he was born. It made the worker free, but then he had to go find someone to pay him. In the old feudal days, the lord took care of what was his property, a little bit like he took care of his horse. He took care of his peasants, his serfs. Under capitalism, no, you were free, but that freedom was a problem. Anyway, capitalism is what emerged out of the revolts of feudalism. By the way, those revolts were bloody and violent. The civil wars in Britain in the 17th century, the French and American revolutions in the 18th century. I could go on. But the feudals didn't give up without a fight, and the capitalists had to take the fight to them. And they did, in what were terrible revolutionary upheavals that changed the world. When the capitalists won in those revolutions, when they outlawed feudalism, they outlawed the lord-serf relationship. For those of you who don't know, there were ceremonies when the serfs were freed, were told, you're now nobody's serf. Just as dramatic as Abraham Lincoln with the proclamation declaring that the slaves weren't slaves anymore, as of this hour, on this day, they were free people. The serfs were freed. Capitalism replaced feudalism. And it did it with a promise. Very, very important. It promised the mass of people. Because, you know, the capitalists were, as they always are, a minority. The people who have money, the capitalists, who can invest it to make more money, that's always a small minority. And they knew if they were going to succeed in breaking out of feudalism, which they had to do because the feudal lords kept limiting them, attacking them, making it impossible for them to invest their money and grow their businesses. In order to defeat the feudals, they had to get the mass of the serfs on their side. The feudals tried to keep them there. So they broke away, and they promised things to the mass of people. What did they promise? Well, the French Revolution. they had those three slogan words that appeared everywhere. Liberty, equality, fraternity. You know who were deeply moved by those slogans? The first leaders of the United States, the Adams, Jefferson, all of them. They were caught up in these spectacular promises. We're going to bring a new world, a world of liberty, equality, and fraternity. And the American Revolution added democracy. Those were the four promises. We will all be equal. Thomas Jefferson's view for America was a nation of farmers and craftspeople, individuals, not big manors run by feudal lords. No, little businesses. He got the idea from a British revolutionary named John Locke, who said an economy should be organized so that each man, they only dealt in men, women were invisible, each man should have only as much wealth as he himself can work with. The farm should not be bigger than what the person on the farm could do. No employer with lots of employees, not the vision for America of Thomas Jefferson. Now, he lost out. And in that losing out, I have my message. Capitalism promised, but never could deliver, liberty, equality, fraternity, and democracy. Which meant that right from the beginning, right from capitalism emerges out of feudalism in Europe in the 18th century, in the United States in the 19th century. Right from the beginning, there were people who said, wait a minute, we're bringing in capitalism, but we're not bringing in liberty, equality, fraternity, and democracy. That became a struggle. That became a debate. Wait a minute, we're not doing it. We're allowing some people to have wealth that accumulates so that they can employ other people. That's not equality. And what people with money can do is not what people without money can do. It showed up in the American Constitution right at the beginning. Who's allowed to vote? Well, the decision made was to allow only a minority of Americans at that time fighting for the revolution, many of them dying in the revolution, could not vote. Voting was limited to white people, male persons, and owners of property. Those were a minority in our country at the time. And that right away signaled that the people who were interested in developing capitalism, the ability to make money by employing other people and plowing that money back in, all of that was not acceptable to many of the people who wanted the capitalist revolution because they thought it would bring liberty, equality, fraternity, and democracy. And those people who demanded that are the people whose thinking evolved into, early in the 19th century, a new movement that was not pro-feudal, didn't want to go back to feudalism, accepted capitalism, but wanted a better kind of new capitalist society. Those people later on evolved, it took some time, into a group of people who were critical of capitalism. Why? Because they figured out that the problem standing in the way of liberty, equality, fraternity, and democracy was capitalism itself. That the revolution that had brought capitalism out of feudalism hadn't gone far enough. It was the capitalists, the people who were rich and powerful because they had the money to be employers, who were holding back what was promised. That's when socialism began. It was the critique of capitalism made by the people who had fought for that capitalism, who had been part of the revolution out of feudalism, the heroes in many cases of that revolution became the critics when that what they fought for didn't deliver what it had promised. Okay, we've come to the end of the first half of today's show. In our second half, which we'll go to in a moment, we're going to talk about how that movement of critique of capitalism, how and why it has evolved from that point 2 centuries ago to where we are now.

0: Welcome back, friends, to the second half of today's economic update. Devoting our entire program to the discussion of socialism, I want to pick up early in the 19th century, middle of the 19th century, as the socialist movement identifies itself, comes to use that word to define what? To define the people who are critical of capitalism, not in the interest of going back to feudalism or slavery or anything before. These are progressive people who want to move forward, but they want to deliver on capitalism's promise, the liberty, equality, fraternity, and democracy. And the problem they have is that capitalism not only doesn't deliver those things, but really delivers something very different, full of enormous problems, which I'm going to sketch now, because the problems that fueled the initial socialists of the early 19th century remain, basically, the problems that animate socialists today. Number one, capitalism has a tendency towards inequality. It makes some people rich and other people poor. Now, it used to be a difficult point for me to make to people because they like to believe, particularly here in America, that we're all in the big middle class. And you know, for a while in the 20th century, after World War II was over, you could kind of make that case because the American working class really did, for a short time, achieve remarkable high standards of living. But that's all gone. In this country, a few weeks ago, we celebrated, our media anyway, that one of us was going to become a trillionaire. You know, Elon Musk. Yeah, that's true. But at the same time, millions of Americans are living paycheck to paycheck. The problems of our economy are staggering. The loss of benefits from the government, the loss of security in your job. It's been pretty rough now for decades and no sign of it changing. In other words, the tendency to inequality, even though it's interrupted from time to time when people rise up like they did in the 1930s, nonetheless, pretty soon the tendency resumes. And with extreme wealth goes political corruption. No, I don't mean the kind where you bribe the fellow to do something. I mean the corruption that comes when political parties depend on donations from rich people to function. And by now, both our major parties do that, which allows the people with wealth to control the politics, which, of course, they want to do because that's how they protect their wealth. So the capitalism that makes some very wealthy then creates the corruption of the politics, so the people who have votes can't do anything about the situation. Socialists focus on that. The second problem capitalism has and has never solved is what it calls the business cycle. The fluctuations, the upturns, the downturns, the recessions, the depressions, the inflations, the economy up, the economy down. That creates enormous insecurity for everybody who has a job. You can't know whether next year the business will or will not be in a crisis. The crises come on average every 4 to 7 years, so you're going to have many of them to get through in your lifetime. People are upset about that. They don't like that. They don't want that. And then there's a despoiling of our climate and our natural environment, which has become an important part of culture, particularly in the last 50 years. Well, that's enough. That, what I've just summarized, blocks liberty, equality, fraternity, or democracy. We don't have a democracy because we don't allow really a one-person, one-vote participation. Musk has said he's going to give Mr. Trump and the Republicans $100 million. I can't do that. I don't have that. I can't influence anybody the way Mr. Musk can. Where's the democracy? Where's the equality? And liberty? I'm not at liberty to participate in my government the way Mr. Musk is. The system didn't work. And the socialists are the movement that emerges that says that. And it really got going by the middle of the 19th century. It's about 150 years ago. It's not that long. One of the first things that socialists did is split over something. And that's very important because that continues to be an issue. The split happens in the 1860s, and it occurs between those that are socialists and want to change the economy in order to build a better society, to go beyond not just lord and serf, but beyond employer and employee to a new economic system that will build in the liberty, equality, fraternity that capitalism promised but never delivered. Then there were other socialists that said, no, the real obstacle to what we want isn't so much the economics, although we see your point there, they said. It's the government. It's the government that really holds us down. And we've got to smash that government, get rid of it. Those people were called anarchists, and they had developed movements together with the socialists, but there was this difference of opinion. Should you focus on the economic structure, or should you focus on battling the government? When Karl Marx emerges as the great thinker of socialism, he works together with the great thinker of anarchism at that time in the 19th century, a Russian named Bakunin. Marx was German. All across Europe, this issue was fought out. And ever since, anarchists and socialists have sometimes worked together, sometimes disagreed, and worked apart and been angry at each other. We want to focus on the government. We want to focus on organizing labor unions. It's a different mentality, a different focus. But I want you to be aware that it's by people who share the critique of capitalism, but who disagree on this issue of the state in particular. How important is it? How much of a focus of the socialist should be on criticizing and dismantling the state? Then a second split occurred at the end of the 19th century. Another split. This time it was between people who agreed that capitalism has to go, who agreed on the fundamentals of why capitalism isn't appropriate, but who had a strategic disagreement. One of them said the only way to get beyond this system is to make a revolution, to seize power by having enough of the people refuse to continue life as it normally is and to demand a fundamental change. That is the way to go. They were inspired by what happened in Paris in 1871 when that's what the workers did. They rose up, took over the government, and ran that city, the capital of France, under the name the Paris Commune. But there were many other socialists who disagreed. The capitalists have an army. The capitalists control the cops. They will overwhelm us. We have to travel a different road. We have to organize political parties, win over voters, and get ourselves elected to the parliaments that capitalism had set up everywhere. Congress, we call it in our country, parliaments elsewhere. And they split. And in case you're interested, it was the Germany where they split. And that was because socialism was more developed in German-speaking Europe than in other parts by the end of the 19th century. So Edward Bernstein was the great proponent of organizing in political parties what's called evolutionary socialism. And on the other hand, a Polish woman who became a German activist, Rosa Luxemburg, who was a proponent of revolutionary upheaval. And both of their writings are available in English, and you can acquaint yourself with them. They split, and the socialist movement split between those who advocated revolution and those who advocated party politics. And that has been a tension, and sometimes working together, sometimes separately, just like the anarchists and the socialists who had split earlier. It's an ongoing tension. That was shifted again in 1917 when the Russian socialists made a revolution. And they succeeded, to everyone's surprise, theirs included. So now that shifted things a little bit towards the revolution path because it worked, whereas the Socialist Party path hadn't worked anywhere. The Germans had gone the furthest with it. They were the number two party in their country, but they hadn't gotten power until after World War I. After World War I, socialist parties began to do very well. After World War II, they began to do even better. Many European countries, in case you don't know, have been governed by socialist political parties. Still, the debate goes on. Party revolution. In the largest country on earth at the time, China, it once again, the pendulum swung over to revolution. And what did all these socialists do? Well, in a sense, they all focused on the government. This is a crucial, crucial point. They focused on the government. Why? Because whether they were anarchist or socialist, whether they were political party activists or revolutionaries, if you think about it, they're all focused on the government, the state. They want to take it either by voting or by revolution because they think that's the way they have to go to make the transition beyond capitalism to that better society which really institutionalizes liberty, equality, fraternity, and democracy. And in a way, the greatest achievement so far is the People's Republic of China because they came up with a government that is coexisting with a private sector, so they have a little bit of both, and the Communist Party and the Socialists control how all this works, and they have gotten an economic growth that is the solution to the poverty of the world. But have they resolved the question of socialism? I don't think so. And here's the reason why. In all of these discussions, the idea was the government, seizing the government, is how we're going to get it done. And yet, in every case we have, after they've seized the government, that next step, using it to get beyond the employer-employee relationship, has not been accomplished. It's an open question whether the Chinese, who are in the best position to do this at this moment, will go in that direction, will transform their society so it isn't anymore employer-employee. Will they see the issue that way? Well, that's how socialism will develop around the answer to that question, unless we're all surprised and it's answered somewhere else by something other than the folks in China. But that's where socialism is. And that those are the issues that confront the DSA and everybody who's getting interested in socialism in the United States now. Thank you all for your attention. I hope this responds to what many of you have asked me to do. If not, let us know. And in any case, I look forward to speaking with you again next week.
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3: This is Sylvia Rodriguez at the Ortiz Center for Intercultural Studies at the University of New Mexico. Today we have, as part of our People, Culture, and Place conversations from the Ortiz Center, two professors of anthropology at UNM, Heather Edgar and Keith Hunley, who are professors in the biological subfield of the Department of Anthropology, who collaborate in a research project that will look at Hispanic identity and biology. And we've talked some about this, and this is a fascinating and complex topic. There's a lot of interest these days in identity and its relationship to DNA. A lot of people I know in New Mexico are getting their DNA tested, and there is this presumption that DNA has something to do with people's sense of who they are and their identity. And so I thought it would be interesting to talk to Heather and Keith about this topic and the topic as it relates also to race. We've done another conversation on race, and so we'll just jump in with this. You're both biological anthropologists, and you collaborate in research and in teaching, but your specializations are different. And I've noticed that you disagree on some issues, yet obviously your perspectives are complementary. Could each of you say a little bit about who you are and what you do?
4: Well, sure, I'll start. So I'm the curator of human osteology, in addition to teaching in the anthro department, which means that I maintain a collection of human skeletons. Some of these are prehistoric, some are historic, some are contemporary. Our collection houses the unsolved cases for the Office of the Medical Investigator, and also a collection of documented skeletons. These are people who donate their remains upon their death so that we can learn from them. So my job is to maintain these collections, to comply with state and federal laws, to facilitate other people's research, and to conduct my own research. And my training is as a bioarchaeologist, which means that I'm interested in health and disease and human variation in past populations. And that's been my research up until the last couple years. And today I kind of incorporate a lot of information from living populations as well, so that I can understand how populations have changed through time and what they are today. And so I concentrate on the phenotype, which means I'm interested in the physical variation in people. And that's the source of my data, is in physical variation. And I'd like to explore how this physical variation is related to social and historical events and trends. So that's what I do.
5: And I'm a genetic anthropologist. I study the evolutionary causes and the larger biological and social meaning of the genetic and cultural variation found within and among groups in different parts of the world. I use genetic data to reconstruct the deep prehistory of our species back to the time of a common ancestor in Africa, and then a subsequent population processes of people leaving Africa and spreading out over the globe. And I also use both genetic and linguistic data to examine more recent prehistory, the correspondence between those, to examine more recent prehistory in places like South America and Oceania.
3: So we have one person who concentrates on phenotype and one person who concentrates on genotype, to put this very simply.
4: Mm-hmm.
3: We often hear from sociocultural anthropologists and critical race theorists that race is not real, that it does not exist. from a biological standpoint, from your perspectives, in what sense is race real, and in what sense is it not real?
5: So I'll start. So from my perspective, there's no sense in which biological race is real, and I'll just talk about three reasons for that. So first of all humans are biological relatives. Our species is very young. We all share common ancestors in the very recent past, by which I mean anywhere from one generation ago for nuclear family members to at most a few thousand generations ago for the most distantly related humans. So all humans belong to one extended family. That's point one. Point two, for race to be real at a genetic level, people within a race have to be more genetically similar to one another than they are to members of different races. Because humans evolved recently in Africa and then moved out of Africa in a stepwise fashion, each new group forming from a subset of the previous group, then this isn't true. So as a result of this serial process, each new group contains a subset of the genetic variation of the former group, not its own set. That's the key distinction. It's a subset, not its own set. So, for example, people outside of Africa have a subset of the variation within Africa, not their own set of variation. So this means that humans can't be divided into genetically distinct races by definition from genetic data. And there's also this idea that humans can be divided into races based on physical features or biochemical features. Physical features like skin color or facial shape. Biochemical features like blood types. Blood types have commonly been used for over 100 years as sort of racial markers. And this idea supposes that we can classify people into known races using these features. And perhaps more importantly, that all members of a race all have the same set of features. But human phenotypic, and Heather can comment on this too, human phenotypic variation isn't organized this way. If we use skin color, for example, then people in Africa, India, some islands in the Pacific Ocean, pretty much anyone whose ancestors have lived along the equator would belong to one dark-skinned race. If we used the A blood group, and again, blood groups have long been used as sort of racial markers, then we'd have to classify some Native Americans, some Europeans, and some Native Australians into a race. Every other feature, we'd likewise have to define a different set of races. And the result would be that people from any one place would belong to a different race depending on the feature that you chose. And none of those so-called races would correspond to any conventional racial scheme, certainly not any of the conventional racial schemes used in the U.S. And here, because of our unique history, we tend to emphasize skin color. I'll just talk about skin color as an example. So the assumption is that people belonging to a supposed African race all have dark skin color. People all belonging to a supposed European race all have light skin color. But people of African ancestry in the U.S. and in Africa have almost the full range of skin color variation of our entire species. People of European ancestry, both in the U.S. and Europe, have a very wide range of skin color variation. So, yes, the average skin color is darker in people from Africa. It's lighter in people from Europe. But the key point is that there's tremendous variation in both, and there's tremendous overlap in the variation in both. Any other feature you'd pick, you'd find the exact same outcome. So for this reason, the other reasons I stated, knowing someone's skin color, even in the U.S., doesn't tell you about their supposed race. So there is no biological basis for race. Now, I want to stress that I'm not saying that there isn't substantial biological variation within our species and that it's geographically patterned. It is, and I've just given examples about the variation and its geographic pattern. It just means that race isn't a biologically accurate way to describe that variation. And lastly, I want to add, Heather and I have talked a lot about this. I don't think either one of us is claiming that race doesn't exist. What we're claiming is that there's no biological basis for race. I think race does exist in the U.S., and I think it has tremendous consequence for people's lives. All we're saying, or all I'm saying at least, is that there's no biological basis for it.
4: Yeah, so there's not a single important point in that I disagree with. The way I think about it is about definitions of race. You know, people often will say this, like, well, does race exist? Well, it depends on how you define race. And then that's kind of the end of the story. But what I would argue is that there's not a way you can define race, a way that you can define biological race that's both...

0: Races simply don't exist for the reasons that Keith described, especially this hierarchical structure of human variation.
1: Yet people constantly appeal to biology as a basis of racial identity. I mean, it's always been defined in those terms. Mm-hmm. And you, along with the critical race theorist that we've talked to, Laura Gomez, agree that it's really a historical and a sociological creature, mm-hmm. in some sense. Not that it's not real, but that its reality is based in historical and social conditions rather than biology. Yet people have a very difficult time shaking themselves from this idea, based on phenotype or what people look like, that they're racially categorized. I think another area that creates some confusion for people is that if race is not real in a biological sense, how is it that forensic anthropologists use evidence from skeletons to reliably place people in racial groups? And maybe you can also explain what forensic anthropologists do, and why is it, if we hear so often from anthropology, which we've heard from for over a century, I mean, the role of anthropology partly was to deconstruct, to critique this notion of race as biologically based sort of endowments of different groups of human beings. Yet we hear in forensic contexts constant reference to people's racial mm-hmm. identity or their mm-hmm. racial grouping. Can you say something about that, Heather?
0: I can try. Yeah. So when we say forensic anthropology, when we say forensic anything, all we mean is a set of skills that are being applied to the law. So you can have forensic engineering, you can have forensic accounting, forensic computer studies, all those kinds of things. Forensic anthropology is something that takes the tools of what is commonly known as physical anthropology, working with human remains and living humans, to answer questions about the law. And most of the time, when this question of race or ancestry comes up, it comes up in the context of an unknown person. So somebody dies or is murdered or something out on the West Mesa and is found there as a skeleton and maybe an incomplete skeleton. And a forensic anthropologist's job in that circumstance is to try and narrow the pool of missing people to compare this one skeleton to. So, normally an identification is going to be made either using DNA or using dental records or something like that. A forensic anthropologist doesn't make identifications. However, it's really probably impossible to compare one missing person to the entire universe of missing people. And so the forensic anthropologist does things like estimate the sex of the unknown person, the age, and their socially ascribed race in an attempt to limit the pool of potential missing persons to which this one skeleton can be known. So we do, we make estimates of age, sex, and ancestry in very similar ways, which is by looking at the morphology of the skeleton. And some of these things are really easy to understand. You can understand how a skeleton of a man is going to be different than a skeleton of a woman because, first of all, there's primary sexual characteristics associated with the shape of the pelvis for allowing for birth. And then there's going to be secondary sexual characteristics like smaller brow ridges in women and stuff like that. So those are biological categories, and they have an imperfect match to social categories. Our social categories are male and female. We have biological factors that correlate with male and female. And you can usually determine the sex of an adult skeleton, if you have a complete skeleton, with about 98% accuracy. So there's a level of imprecision there of about 2%. Okay? And then we can do the same thing with age. And that's a long and complex process. Now, with ancestry, which is what this is, gets kind of hard. Forensic anthropologists can make estimates about a person's ancestry because biological characteristics are correlated with people's biological history. So, for example, we can look at, say, an African-American skull and expect that it will have what we call midfacial prognathism, which is a more forward part of the lower face,

0: Okay. Now, I'm not saying that every African American has this. I would say that there's a level of correlation that somebody who has a more forward part of their face is more likely to be African American. They trace their ancestry to Africa. This is an ancestry question. Now, ancestry is imperfectly correlated with social race. Okay, what we really want to know about the person is their social race. We want to know what character, what group of people they would have been assigned to during their life by their contemporary people, by the people that they lived next to, let's say. So we want to know their social race. What we can estimate is their ancestry. And there's a relationship, a correlation between ancestry and social race, and it's imperfect. And then you also have this issue, which is that the biological characteristics that we're going to use are imperfectly correlated with ancestry. Okay, so there's sources of error all along here. What we're shooting for with any kind of evidence basically is better than 90%. And in some groups, 90% accuracy. So like with sex, we can get to about 98 if we have a complete skeleton. With ancestry, it's much more difficult, and it really depends on what group the person started it was. For example, if somebody is African American and they live here in New Mexico, that we know, I actually don't remember what the proportion of African Americans in New Mexico is, but it's relatively low. But they're going to have a particular suite of characteristics that are going to be likely to be quite different than most everybody else in the population. If there's somebody who's Hispanic and they're living here in New Mexico, things can be much more challenging because, first of all, that's half the population, and also there's a great deal of variation within what we socially ascribe to Hispanic. That's a long and complex answer. I hope it got to what you were wanting to hear.
1: Well, I'm trying to understand this. Yet you hear so much about, I mean, the kind of uncertainty that you're so cautiously underscoring here doesn't seem to penetrate the popular imagination or what you, I mean, most people, I think, get their sense of what forensic anthropologists do from television. Right?
0: Sure, but everything's simple on TV, right?
1: Right.
0: You know, I don't know a forensic anthropologist who carries a gun. There might be some, but I don't know any. And I don't know a forensic anthropologist who can do ballistics and who can recreate a 3D murder with the machine in their lab. You know, it's and the truth is, even if you watch something like the History Channel or PBS, and you're learning about forensic anthropology from there, it has to be more simple because you're going to see a show that's a half an hour or an hour long with commercials, and you know, a forensic anthropology case can take weeks and weeks, and it's very boring. So you know, to condense that information to an hour, and not to mention, I think people are not excited by uncertainty. You know, it's much more interesting if we can just give a definitive answer. But that's really just not how anything in science works.
1: These days, we see a lot of people getting DNA tests to find out about their ancestry. And it seems like people are assuming that these DNA results, that DNA has something to do with their identity, that it even determines their identity or who they are. Could you say something about, from your standpoint, about this phenomenon? Why do people assume that there's a connection between their DNA and who they are, in terms of their personal or cultural or ethno-racial identity? And how do you see this?
2: So I we've talked a lot about this, and I have no idea what the answer to that question is, Sylvia. What I find interesting, one of the things that I find interesting is that when people find out that whatever their DNA results are don't match what they expect, one of the interesting things is that quite often reject the DNA results. So that's kind of interesting. On the other hand, I've also heard stories from people like Rick Kittles, who's a geneticist that does this work, that sometimes people can be devastated to learn that they're not what they expect they are, whatever that might mean. My problem with these tests, I think a major problem with these tests, is that they assume a racial view of human variation, and again, which membership in a racial group or some combination of racial groups is assumed to be a proxy for other features that are meaningful to people. So I think this assumption is deeply ingrained in our psyches. I don't know why, as an evolutionary biologist, you might try to come up with an explanation for that, having to do with the long history of group versus group competition. I don't know the answer to that. But as I've attempted to explain in my answer to your previous question, knowing that you belong to some ancestral group tells you very little about biological features, like skin color or blood group, or even things like the likelihood that you're going to get a certain disease. So I guess all I would say about these tests is I guess I'm not saying that people, I'm not sure if I'm saying that people shouldn't have them. I haven't taken a real position on this. I think people waste a lot of money getting results that can't possibly tell them anything about who they are. I guess that's the point that I want to stress, that DNA cannot tell you anything about who you are in this deeper, more meaningful sense, because there's no correlation between this genetic ancestry and anything that's meaningful to people.
1: Do you have anything to add to that?
0: Oh, I agree. I've been thinking a lot about why people do this, and it's fun and it's interesting, and if that's a level that you chase if your genealogy and you want your DNA is somehow going to support that, I suppose, it's kind of like a fun game. And that's about it, but it's an expensive fun game. And I can think is that people are essentialist. They are looking for some meaning about themselves and their biology. I think it's an error to do so. And I can't imagine, what you're going to learn about yourself by testing your DNA.
1: But there's this assumption that the authority of science will finally help them define who they feel themselves to be in some deep sense.
0: So that's why I'm
2: confused.
0: But again,
2: there's an assumption of this correlation between that and something meaningful, and there is no correlation. So it's an interesting question about why people think there's a correlation.
1: Right.
2: And I don't know the answer to that, and that's why I think we have to get into, maybe we need a psychologist to sort of help us understand that.
1: Uh-huh.
2: Well, all I can say is that there is no correlation.
1: Are there kinds of DNA tests that are useful to people in a practical way? And for medical proclivities, or
2: so
0: that's different than an ancestry test.
1: Okay, please explain.
2: That is different than an ancestry. Well, it can be different. So you can have an ancestry test that tells you that you're X percent this and Y percent that, and it may turn out that one group has a higher incidence of some disease than another. So you say, okay, well, I have a greater probability of getting this disease because I'm in this group. The problem with that is that the reason you probably have a greater likelihood is because of social circumstances. Because that distinguish these groups, not because of DNA. Okay, so for example, I'll give you an example. So you could have a test to determine whether or not you have genes that predispose you to lung cancer. Well, you could do that, or you could stop smoking, right? So I think the way that you live your life is a much better predictor of potential health outcomes than any DNA test. Now, I want to stress there are some exceptions to that. Like I'm thinking, for example, of some forms of hereditary breast cancer where there's a specific polymorphism that greatly predisposes you to getting the disease. So in some cases it can be meaningful.
0: But again, that's a different test. That's not an ancestry
2: test.
0: So
2: none of those are. That's not an ancestry test. You're right, Heather. That's a test for a very specific polymorphism. So you don't need to go to the ancestry test if you're worried about. Let's say that you're worried about that two people of Jewish Ashkenazi ancestry are worried about the possibility of a child having Tay-Sachs disease. Well, they would just be tested for that specific allele, and they could determine the probability that the child would have Tay-Sachs. It's nothing to do with ancestry testing.
1: I see. We've talked some about, and you've spoken very eloquently, Heather, about ways in which social race does affect people's biological condition.
0: Mm-hmm.
1: Could you say something about that to sort of clarify the chain of relationship that does exist?
0: Well, I'm still working on clarifying it in my own head. I'll probably be working on it for the next 20 years. But this is what I think is that social races exist, and they probably exist to facilitate resource allocation between groups, so that a group that has power and greater access to resources can maintain that power and access. In one of the ways that they do this is by assortative mating, mating with people that are most similar to themselves. So you have these socially defined groups. They correlate with some physical characteristics, usually very obvious ones, things like skin color, and then a few things related to bone structure. I shouldn't say that. I guess you're right. It's in this culture we tend to associate them with very obvious things. The truth is, in other cultures where you might have groups that are not very different, there might not be very obvious physical differences between the groups. In our culture, we do tend to make those differences, to use those differences to maintain groups. And so one of the possible consequences for this social tendency to make groups is a health consequence. So just like there's unequal access to education and opportunity, there's also unequal access to healthcare. So that's a biological consequence of these social groups. Another biological consequence of social groups has to do with this assortive mating with people who look like yourself. So you perpetrate or you continue these biological differences between groups. So social groups actually prevent random mating. And so they maintain for some period of time that is defined purely by historical accident, biological differences between the social groups.
1: So in a way, what you're saying is almost the opposite of the popular mm-hmm. assumption, which is that the sort of popular racialist idea is that biology determines social destiny.
0: Mm-hmm.
1: What you're verifying, in a way, is that social position, in many ways, determines biological destiny.
2: Absolutely.
0: Yeah.
1: Yeah, okay. Well, I think that's an important thing for people to take away from this discussion. Is there anything that either one of you would add to try to, you know, clarify people's sense of...
2: No, I think the point that you just made, if there's nothing else that sort of people take away from this conversation, to me, that's by far the most important point. There's no biological basis for race. As I said before, it doesn't mean that race isn't real and that it has important consequence for people's lives. It clearly does.
1: Right. Okay, well, thank you both very much.
0: Thank you.
2: Thank you.
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0: 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This is Joe Ritchie from Boulder, Colorado. And whenever I'm in Taos Valley, I have my radio dial welded to KCEI 90.1 FM, Red River and Taos. 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
1: Welcome to 2026 Talks, where we're following our democracy in historic times.
2: A lot of people come from countries where masked men pulling people over, kidnapping them, is very common. And unfortunately for a lot of those people, they're having to relive that trauma here in the United States.
1: Ruben Torres with the Maine Immigrants' Rights Coalition says for many in his community, America feels nothing like the land of the free. ICE arrested nearly 50,000 people in July, the highest monthly total since President Donald Trump returned to office. Earlier large-scale migrant sweeps in Minneapolis and other cities drew widespread backlash. Federal agents are now targeting people who've lost temporary protected status, and ICE is relying more on traffic stops and partnerships with local police. The latest analysis from Inside Elections says Democrats have an edge in the battle for control of the House. They moved seven more districts toward Democrats' favor, with the party defending 29 competitive seats compared to 37 for Republicans. Nearly two dozen states filed another lawsuit challenging a Trump executive order using the Postal Service to restrict mail-in voting. Arizona Attorney General Chris Mays says the order interferes with states' constitutional authority to run elections and would likely disenfranchise voters.
3: This effort by the United States Postal Service and the federal government right now is a naked attempt to inject chaos and doubt into our election system right before voting starts.
1: Trump wants the states to submit voter lists to the federal government for vetting and the Postal Service to deliver absentee ballots only to approved voters. And another setback for Democratic redistricting efforts, a Maryland judge ruled that a question about district maps can't go on the November ballot because the process of getting it there was, quote, deficient. The state has already filed an appeal. White House trade advisor Peter Navarro launched a fresh attack on Canadian Prime Minister Mark Carney as trade tensions between Washington and Ottawa escalate.
4: 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Basically, lumber, you do that to us. With aluminum, you're in bed with the Chinese and playing games with us there.
1: After negotiations collapsed, Carney vowed to defend Canada against steep U.S. tariffs. Hundreds of American products are expected to be impacted by import taxes as high as 50%. Trump ordered the lifting of import duties on up to 300 metric tons of ground beef for 90 days. Ground beef is averaging nearly $7 a pound, roughly 50% higher than 5 years ago. But the move is drawing the ire of the beef industry and even some Republicans who say it will undermine American ranchers. Senator Darlene Graham Nordone won the Republican nomination in South Carolina and looks likely to hold the seat she was just named to after the death of her brother, Lindsey Graham. She had Trump's endorsement in her narrow runoff victory over ultra-conservative Congressman Ralph Norman is partially confirming the president's influence on Republican primaries. I'm Mary Sherman for Pacifica Network and Public News Service. 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

Welcome to Building Bridges. I'm Mimi Rosenberg. Today, the occupied West Bank, where Palestinian communities face an accelerating combination of settler violence, military operations, home demolitions, land sieges, restrictions on movement, attacks on water infrastructure, and the destruction of the very means by which people sustain their lives.

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Suppose you imagine yourself that all your life you are going to stay in this tent. Believe me, you will make a gorilla. You will go and fight for your land, fight for your home, fight for your country.

0: عارف كيف وصل الدار حطيت مفتاحي في فك الكلاب اللي متعطرة تدنو ملان وينو بذيع عن يومي أنا قطع لي بحارة.
1: Well, I just wanted to give you the first piece was actually recorded almost 40 years ago. And from there, we moved into a song of the motherland that was also quite old. And from there, segued into a young Palestinian rapper, Shabgid, who continues to relate the spirit and the energy of what? A free, free Palestine, yes, from the river to the sea. Our guest is Ubay Alaboudi. Ubay is a researcher specializing in socioeconomic rights and political economy. He's the editor-in-chief of Al-Dakadomi. I hope I haven't done too much damage to that pronunciation. An Arabic language journal on development. He's also testified before the United Nations Commission of Inquiry concerning conditions in the occupied Palestinian territory. And we welcome back gratefully, Ubay. Thank you for joining us.
2: Thank you, Mimi.
1: Give us a sense of what's going on the ground in the occupied West Bank. And again, thank you so much for joining us.
2: Look, there's an upcoming report that I'm working on that actually frames this as part of the genocide that's taking place against the Palestinian people. According to the Genocide Convention, Article 2, in the present convention, genocide, I'm just quoting it directly, genocide means any of the following acts committed with the intent to destroy in whole or part a national, ethnical, racial, or religious group. As such, killings causing serious bodily or mental harm. And the third one, which I'm focusing on, is deliberately inflicting on the group conditions of life calculated to bring about its physical destruction in whole or in part. What we can see is that Israel, since its occupation of the West Bank and Gaza Strip in 1967, has worked tirelessly through macroeconomic policies and through physical actions on the ground, whether it was establishing settlements, creating the apartheid wall and confiscating lands, or through the military orders that it has created. They have created a system that transformed the Palestinian economy from an economy that is reliant on agriculture to an economy that is more service-oriented, reliant on migrant workers, Palestinian being migrant workers, going to work inside the Israeli economy and depending on that. On the eve of October 2023, there were about 200,000 Palestinian workers from the West Bank working inside the Israeli economy. Along with those, which constitute around one quarter of the workforce. In the West Bank, the second largest employer is actually the Palestinian Authority, with about another 200,000 Palestinians reliant on it for their livelihoods. What Israel did since 2023, since October 2023, at first it prevented those Palestinian workers from reaching their workplaces, so they basically destroyed their ability to generate income. Second, they restricted access to agricultural lands in Area C through settlement expansion. This was a historic process, but it also culminated in the past 3 years through actions committed by the Israeli government, establishing settlements, establishing Israeli outposts, declaring areas as firing areas where people cannot go, through the repression carried out by the Israeli army, destruction of productive resources, uprooting of trees and plants from Palestinian lands in Area C, especially, which constitutes about 60% of the West Bank and over 90% of the agricultural areas. And three, they set out those militant gangs, Israeli militant gangs, settler gangs, such as the Hilltop Youth, to destroy Palestinian property, livelihoods, and generally attack Palestinians that are trying to reach their lands or are trying to live in their homes across the West Bank. Today, there's a report by Human Rights Watch that states that about 107 communities in the West Bank have been partially or completely ethnically cleansed by the Israeli army. So if we take these policies and look at them from a lens of a macroeconomic policy, we understand that the Israeli policies in the West Bank basically destroyed the abilities of Palestinians to have any kind of livelihood, because this was coupled, or is coupled actually, by the Israeli policy of withholding tax revenues, because the Palestinian Authority does not have control over the borders and crossings because it's under occupation, as all of Palestinians are. So Israel collects on behalf of the Palestinian Authority tax revenues at the different crossings on merchandise and goods and people transferring, etc. And instead of diverting these tax revenues to the Palestinian Authority, they have been withholding it partially since 2019 and completely since 1.5 years ago. So what we are talking about at this moment, that Israel basically destroyed the ability of over 50% of the Palestinian workforce in the West Bank of gaining livelihoods. This is a deliberate act of genocide because it has created a situation where the Palestinian people, as a people, cannot, those that are living in the West Bank and the Gaza Strip, of course, cannot maintain their lives and livelihoods without the foreign aid of INGOs, of civil society organizations. In order to cement this kind of destruction, the Israeli authorities, they have also imposed sanctions, terrorist designations, against civil society actors, especially Palestinian and non-governmental organizations that have been providing aid for the people. And they have also deregistered about 50 international aid organizations, most notably maybe Oxfam, which is one of the biggest aid organizations globally, in order for because they do not want these organizations to provide aid and assistance for the Palestinians. On top of that, they have outlawed basically UNRWA, United Nations Refugee and Works Agency, which provides aid for about 45% of the Palestinians in the West Bank and 80% of the Palestinians in the Gaza Strip. So if we take these measures collectively, we understand it that basically Israel has created conditions of life that are insurmountable for the continuation of the Palestinian people to be able to live their lives, have normal lives, have income, buy food, pay rent, be able to sustain ourselves as families, as human beings in this context. And this is not a coincidence. This is actually part of the general structure of the Israeli occupation, which made the Israeli government able, through the various policies they implemented throughout the years, to have this ability to pull a kill switch on the Palestinian economy, which is basically also pulling a kill switch on the Palestinian society in general. I hope this is clear. So this is, just quoting it, this can only be described as deliberately inflicting on the Palestinian people conditions of life calculated to bring about our physical destruction in whole and part.
1: One of the things that I had noted in a cursory reading of the UN report is they indicated that, and this may be an underestimation, that at least 3,200 Palestinians have been displaced

0: So I want to bring that element into it. So if you could tackle that, I would appreciate it.
1: Well, Israel has basically put a policy in the past couple of years to try to annex as much land as possible in the West Bank. And they have been doing that through a number of measures. One measure is through the planning and zoning, which basically does not take into consideration any of the Palestinian rights or the Palestinian priorities for the planning. And it only favors Jewish Israeli settlers over Palestinian livelihoods. The second aspect for that is using the power of military and military orders to push Palestinians out of their land, out of declaring areas firing zones or no-go zones, closed military areas, etc. And the third instrument, when these two were not enough, is employing militias, settler militias that are funded by the Israeli government. And this is a fact, actually. There's so much documentation of this funding by the Israeli government and Israeli INGOs that are collecting tax-deducted donations in the U.S. or in Europe in general. And these organizations are funding these settlers to do attacks, stealing, for example, the sheep, which constitute the livelihoods of the people, attacking and burning houses, like what happened yesterday in Al-Fakhit in Yatta, where they burned down a family home where the family was still there out of five people, and the neighbors ran out to rescue the family that could have burned to death, actually, including their young toddler. So in general, what we are seeing at this moment is state-sponsored terrorism that has only one aim, which is to ethnically cleanse the Palestinians outside of their lands. In Kusra, one example for that is that the Israeli settlers are attacking Palestinians in the village. The Israeli army declared it as a closed military area, so which means that any Israeli or Palestinian that is present there without a permit would be arrested. And do you know who were the only ones arrested? They were the Israeli peace activists that tried to come and protect Palestinian livelihoods. While the ones that were not arrested were the Israeli settlers that were besieging and attacking the Palestinian homes. So we can see this, that there's a systematic action by the Israeli government to ethnically cleanse the Palestinians.
0: I think another thing that we should mention, you've touched on the issue of people's livelihoods. If someone's animals are attacked, their crops destroyed, their olive trees uprooted, and so on, you're attacking the family's ability to remain on the land. I wonder if you can elaborate on another element of that, which is specifically about the water. I believe earlier this year there was an attack on the wells east of Ramallah to disrupt the principal water supply, affecting roughly an estimated 100,000 Palestinians. Could you talk about that?
1: Well, this is actually part of the Israeli policy since 1967. In 1967, when the Israelis occupied the West Bank and Gaza Strip, one of the first orders, military orders that they issued, was that Palestinians were not allowed to dig any artesian wells to access groundwater. So in this regard, access to water has always been something that the Israelis viewed that they should be able to control it and deny Palestinians water whenever they want to. In this aspect, the Israelis, what they did in Ain Samia, which is a main water resource for Ramallah that has been active since even the days, since even before, I would say, the Israeli occupation of the West Bank, is that Israeli settlers have been going repeatedly to that water spring and destroying the equipment there in order to disrupt water supply for the Ramallah area. this spring,

0: provides about the needs, 25% of the water needs for the Ramallah government, which includes about 220,000 people. So, and this directly affects the direct water supplies for about 100,000 because there won't be enough pressure in the pipes to bring water for about 100,000 people if Ain Samia is taken out. So, in this regard, what we are seeing is that this is part of the Israeli policies, creating conditions of life for the destruction of the Palestinian people. You're seeing the attacks here are everywhere. You're seeing it on the medical, on the health sector. You're seeing it on the economic sector. You're seeing it on livelihoods. And you're seeing it also on what's happening to Palestinian access to services such as water and electricity.
1: I'm wondering if, as we are looking now at the West Bank, as though and there's Gaza and there's Gaza, and I'm interested in your thoughts about these. I don't see as separate crises or different manifestations of the same struggle over Palestinian land. The issue is about sovereignty and self determination, whether we are speaking about the ongoing catastrophic, indeed ongoing genocide in Gaza, or its expansion in the form of ethnic cleansing in the West Bank. How do we understand, how do you understand the struggle now for Palestine, for its integrity, for its people, and for its history?
0: Well, the contradiction here still remains between the Zionist movement and its allies that want to ethnically cleanse the Palestinians out of historic Palestine and replace them with a Jewish-only population by controlling as much land as possible. This is actually when we used to say this years ago, people used to say, no, you are describing the fringe, the extreme. The Israeli literature does not say that. Most of them say that they want to live here peacefully, etc. But then came this government where the ministers of finance, the minister of defense, the minister of national security have basically said this outright. Yesterday, the Israeli Minister of Finance, which is like one of the most important ministers in the Israeli government, has said that this is an existential battle between Israelis and Palestinians, and it's either the Israelis or the Palestinians. So when we are seeing this, we understand that these are people that do not want to live peacefully with Palestinians. They just want to do everything possible to drive us out. If we are not willing to be driven out, ethnically cleansed from our lands, they will kill us. And if we and those of us who survive the killing and the ethnic cleansing have only one fate of living as slaves. You know, when we used I'm an economics major myself, when we used to study the differences between different modes of production, and when we used to, one part of it was understanding the differences between slavery and the serfs, that used to exist in the medieval period in Europe. And they used to tell us that serfs used to have some rights, and they couldn't be the landlords couldn't kill them without just cause, and they couldn't take their property. While with slaves, they could be killed by the masters at any time. They could be their property. They had no property rights. They had no rights over their livelihoods, nothing. What we are living with as Palestinians today, we are living in slavery, modern day slavery, where our lives are forfeit. An Israeli settler or soldier can decide to kill any Palestinian with zero fear of repercussions. They can destroy our property, steal it, with zero fear of repercussions, and they can kidnap us in the middle of the night and detain us, torture us, rape us without any fear of repercussions. I think this is a situation that only can be only described as modern-day slavery. Today, the biggest slaves or the biggest population that is living in modern-day slavery are the Palestinians under the Israeli military rule.
1: We're speaking with Ubay Alaboudi, the former executive director of the Bisson Center for Research and Development. And I'm wondering, at this point, there's some projection and your thoughts on this, that if there is a defeat of Netanyahu and that government and that government coalition, that that is represents a particular hope for the Palestinians. I wonder about your thoughts on the upcoming elections and what it will mean for the Palestinian continued, because they've never stopped struggling. Never stop struggling for their land, their integrity, their culture, their heritage. So what do you think is the issue now for the Palestinians that we here can rally around? Is it about the defeat of Netanyahu? Is it, and also, of course, the ask in terms of the United States, who has been the constant uplifter, and whether it, people see Israel and the Zionist state of Israel as it's the surrogate of the U.S., or to some extent the tail wagging the dog, whichever it is, we are complicit. So the ask and the hope and what Palestinians are working on that we can rally around.
0: Well, I think these are important questions, that what can be done in this kind of situation. For me, I would suggest that people need to do the following. First, they need to hold their elected officials accountable for their complicity in the crimes of the Israeli occupation. Second, I think that one thing that individuals can do is also participate in Palestinian solidarity groups, Palestinian boycott, divestment, and sanctions movements, movements that support Palestinian students, Palestinian livelihoods. I think all of these are possible things to do. And I think for us as also as people of conscience, I think one of the most important things is to be able to organize together. If we organize together, then we can, create a different kind of political spectrum that would actually change this reality. The Israeli occupation could not have continued. Israeli genocide could not have continued without this unconditional support as from the global north, especially from the United States.
1: Well, there we have it, indeed. Ubay Alaboudi, Palestinian activist, speaking to us from occupied Palestine. Thank you, as always, for bringing us this report, and we really please stay safe. The question for those in the United States is not simply what we think about Palestine. It is what responsibility we bear for what is being done with American political, diplomatic, and material support. If we mean never again, it cannot mean never again for some people. It must mean never again for anyone. We must demand an end to attacks on civilians, forced displacement and settlement expansion, protection of Palestinian human rights and self-determination, accountability under international law, and an end to the catastrophic destruction and mass killing in Gaza, and the quietude in our press of what is happening and expanding and accelerating in the occupied West Bank. Palestinian freedom is not a gift for another government to bestow. It is a right. We insist that you stay safe. Continue to direct us for a free, free Palestine from the river to the sea. Obey Alabudi, we thank you for showing us the way and perhaps the struggle of the Palestinians for liberation, as we internalize that, may just free our soul from the fascism that is creeping into the governance of this country as well. Free, free Palestine. Thank you so much for joining us. Obey Alabudi.
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0: From the studios of KPFA in Berkeley, California, this is Flashpoints. On today's show, we feature another clandestine interview from Haiti, where at least 47 people, including women and children, were slaughtered this past weekend by a terrorist gang coalition. At least 50 women and children are currently being held hostage as human shields. Many Haitians are accusing Prime Minister Didier Fizame, the U.S.-trained Haitian police, and U.S. mercenaries working with Eric Prince of negligence and complicity. Then we go back to Iran with Dr. Fouad Izzadi to discuss Trump's so-called economic D-Day aimed to further destabilize and punish its government. I'm Kevin Pina. We'll be right back with that and more here on Flashpoint, your daily investigative news magazine. Stay tuned. The United States government and the United Nations are once again feigning shock as another horrific engineered massacre unfolds in Haiti. This time in the mountainous, once peaceful community of Kenskoff, just outside of Port-au-Prince. Over the weekend of August 23rd, heavily armed paramilitaries belonging to the U.S.-designated terrorist coalition known as Vivre Ensemble descended on the town. They murdered at least 47 people, including 5 children, with reports indicating that nearly 24 victims were summarily executed inside a church compound. They set fire to dozens of homes and kidnapped more than 50 people in what is one of the largest mass kidnappings in recent Haitian history. Right now, a paramilitary commander calling himself Izo II or Izo II is broadcasting videos on social media, openly threatening to murder all the hostages if the Haitian National Police Director, Vladimir Paysan, dares to use drones or mount a rescue operation. But what the corporate press and the State Department absolutely refuse to address is the glaring complicity of the state and the occupying forces. Survivors are reporting that armored police vehicles were stationed in Kenskoff before the slaughter began, yet the authorities stood by and allowed the death squads to enter, despite the highly publicized deployment of the so-called U.S.-backed gang suppression force and millions of dollars in U.S. security funding. The people of Haiti are being systematically hunted. This violence is not random criminality. It is calculated political terror designed to stretch resources, break the will of the grassroots, and consolidate control ahead of the scheduled December 13th elections. Because speaking the unvarnished truth in Haiti right now can literally be a death sentence, we're concealing the identity of our next guest. Joining us via a clandestine encrypted connection from Port-au-Prince is Joseph, our Flashpoint special correspondent. He's a grassroots community organizer. Joseph, we know the immense risks you're taking just by being on this line. Thank you for your courage and welcome back to Flashpoints. Joseph, let's start with the horrific reality of what you believe happened in Kenskoff over the weekend. The United Nations is reporting 47 dead and over 50 kidnapped. But survivors on the ground are saying that the Haitian National Police were in the area. They had armored vehicles, and yet they did absolutely nothing to stop the Vivre Ensemble paramilitaries. Can you tell us what you believe and what you've heard the people of Kenskoff have actually experienced during this siege? And what does it tell us when state security forces allow a massacre to happen right under their very noses?
1: Yes, Kevin. I have to start by saying that, you know, it's the second time that this thing is happening in Kenskoff. Last month, it happened, and they made a massacre, and we had around the same number of people or even more that died. And the police, after that, they make an operation and a joint operation with Eric Prince's security team. And they killed a few gang members. And after that, they didn't leave any security structure for the people. And this is why now it happened again on the August 23rd. But before the day of this massacre, they already made an offensive. That's why we had police that was on the field on the day that they made the massacre, because they were trying to push them back, and they even had drone operation before this part. And I don't know, we didn't have any report on of how many gangs that they killed. And And sadly, on the 23rd, while some people that were already fleeing their home were gathered in a church, so the gang entered in the facility, and they kidnapped and they killed a lot of people. I'm mentioning these places because most of the people were killed, but they killed people in the surrounding. They burn houses, and they when they find people in the area, some of them were shot, and in all those people that were on the ground, that was
0: some of them showed signs of torture. And then, of course, 50 people kidnapped, and the gangs then showed a video of these 50, mostly women and children, and they're still being held, right?
1: Yes, and there's the head of this operation is, they call him in Izo 2. It's like Izo the second. So since he came from the Village de Dieu, so Izo 2, he sent a video because he was just warning the police. Because he knows normally after this kind of massacre, they are going to come and they are going to attack them with a kamikaze drone. So he just warned them, if one of his guys get hurt, even get hurt. So he showed that he had a few people in his base, and it's just in other places because he had a radio communication on which he was checking with other gang members that were holding people to assess the situation and to provide the orders. So whenever happens, if they see there's any attacks, that they should kill the hostage.
0: And you're listening to Flashpoints on Pacifica Radio, and that's the voice of Joseph. It's a clandestine interview that we're doing here today about a recent massacre in the neighborhood of Kenskoff, just in the outskirts of Port-au-Prince. Well, this is a new tactic for the gangs, right? Kidnapping that large a number of women and children and then holding them, threatening to kill them if there's retribution. That's new, isn't it?
1: Yeah, publicly, this is the first time that we are seeing it. And they made it, and they send the message to the head of the police, and they warn them because they know that they are gonna come after them. They always do the same thing. It's irresponsible. It's not in Kinskoff.
0: You mean the police? You mean the police and the GSF, the Gang Suppression Force, the international troops, are irresponsible. They're commanders.
1: Yes. As for the force that just came, it seems that it's not operational yet. But for the police and also the team, the security team of Eric Prince, they are on the field. They know what's going on. If they've experienced that before, for the suppression, for the gang suppression force, it's I think it's a new experience for them. Eric Prince is there. His team is there more than a year.
0: And let's remind our listeners, Eric Prince, of course, is the former Blackwater CEO, which was responsible for a massacre of civilians in Iraq, accused of that. And now, of course, he has a new company called Vectis Global, which has a security contract with the Haitian government, with the national police. And he's been running the drone program as well as other security operations. So there's these foreign mercenaries led by Eric Prince. There's literally been billions of dollars pumped into Haiti to support the police and the GSF, the Gang Suppression Force, which now has a United Nations authorization. Why are these forces, since there's so much invested in them, why are they unable to stop horrible incidences, massacres, and kidnapping of the population?
1: No, this is unbelievable. I think that we don't know what's their objective. Even if the Gang Suppression Force, the head of it, say the lately in an interview that they will be fully operational by, let's say, by next month, and they will have all the troops. They show their capability. They had a base outside of Port-au-Prince near La Tibonite. But after that, we don't see any effective change when they came. And I want to point out for the police, they've been operating this way years. And they keep re repeating the same mistake. Whenever they kill like this, they just push, they
0: The
1: make an
0: gangs out, right? They
1: operation.
0: come in, they make
1: Keep,
0: an
1: yeah,
0: operation,
1: they,
0: push them
1: yeah,
0: out.
1: and then they don't leave any structure for the security of the population. And they know it's like they are leaving them exposed to be attacked again. So this is why in 2 months it happened again. So this part, we really don't understand. It's like they are maintaining the situation and they don't resolve it. And they have troops. They have they had the support because we know when they made this attack, they attacked the police station. But at least they have armored vehicle. They have materials. They could have leave a unit in the area, and in order to protect or to prevent such a thing. But they never. It's like after all these years, it shows that they are a sort of complicity with the gang because it's like they don't wanna fix the
0: They
1: situation.
0: don't want to win.
1: Yeah.
0: And you're listening to Flashpoints on Pacifica Radio. That's the voice of our guest's clandestine interview with Joseph. We're talking about the recent massacre of 47 souls in the township of Kintskoff, just in the outskirts of the capital of Port-au-Prince. Another 50 women and children were kidnapped by a gang and are being held hostage. And they sent a directive to the chief of police of Haiti and to the international forces that if they responded, they would kill those hostages. As you said, Joseph, that is a new kind of tactic by the gangs. But remember, this violence isn't happening in a vacuum, is it? The Vivre Ensemble coalition has been expanding its territory into rural and mountainous areas, just as the country is claiming to prepare for a general election on December the 13th, right? The first elections in over a decade. Is this extreme violence being utilized as a political weapon by Vivre Ensemble and its unknown supporters? I mean, we know that some oligarchy funded elements of Vivre Ensemble, and these paramilitaries really are, in essence, terrorizing potential voters. They're displacing the population. And isn't this, do people feel this might just be another move to rig the future of the country before a single ballot is even cast in these so-called elections?
1: Yeah, definitely, because they are showing their power. And if you want to organize an election, it won't be without them. And Barbecue said it in a recent, not interview, but the video that he sent, let's say last month. So if they think that they're going to do something without them, nothing is going to happen. It's their way to show their power. And to force, for instance, if they want to install for the election on the area where they have the control, they are going to also have the control of the who's going to vote for who, because these population that stays in the area are under their control. So it's to show their power and to clearly push them to negotiate on their way
0: Well, this
1: and to
0: could
1: have the control of the outcome of the future elections.
0: this could also provide a convenient excuse to cancel the elections, right? Because as if
1: Yeah.
0: the elections are canceled and don't go through, all that money has already come in from the international community. It'll ensure that more money comes into the coffers of Prime Minister Didier Fizamé, right? If the longer this goes
1: Yeah,
0: on, the more
1: on
0: his
1: this end, it also serve the government. They will come and say way that the situation is going, it's not their fault because they are going ahead, they are moving on, and it's the security issue that they cannot control. So on the other side, what you're saying, your analysis is true. It's like it profits the government because they'll be staying in power. The more there's the, and this is why I think the approach of the police and Eric Prince and also the army for which they had troops that were trained, that recently came, that were trained for gang
0: You're
1: violence.
0: talking about the newly reconstituted Haitian army.
1: Yes.
0: Led by Mario Andrussal, the Minister of Defense.
1: They had a group that returned. I have to double check for you, but I don't think it's from Mexico. But they had a troop that went to train in France, and they came back. So they have more resources, and they keep on making the same approach. So that leads us to think that on the top, they don't want to fix the situation, the security situation, and they will use it to stay in power as long as they can.
0: Well, it also means that they're cynically willing to sacrifice civilian lives in this cat and mouse game that they've established with Vivian Somme.
1: They show that they don't care. Yeah. All they care about is their wealth. It's putting as much money as possible in their pocket. When they decide to have an election, that they will be able to control the outcome.
0: All right, well, we're going to have to leave it there. Again, that's the voice of our guest. It's a clandestine interview. We go by his name, Joseph. We've been talking about the situation in Haiti, particularly a massacre over the weekend of 47 people and the kidnapping of 50 women and children that are now being held hostage in a new development, a new tactic of the gangs in Haiti, the so-called Vivian Somme gang coalition, where they are using hostages as human shields to keep a counterattack from the police, international forces, the newly reconstituted army of Haiti, and the mercenary forces of Eric Prince. Joseph, I can't thank you enough for joining us again today here on Flashpoints.
1: You are welcome. Always a pleasure.
2: On the 33rd day of the new perma war, the April Fools came out, said, wait, there's more. Unlike anything you've ever seen before, an unstoppable military force. Just be sure to check the land traps on the USS Ford while the parents of the dead beg. Finish the job, hurry, just whose anger is it? In Operation Epic Fury, they say

0: The United States and Israel are currently waging a multi-front war of annihilation against the people of Iran, following military bombardments of civilian infrastructure that are only half of the story. The other half is a medieval maximum pressure siege designed to deliberately starve the Iranian working class. Right now, because of U.S. economic terrorism, the IMF is forecasting a staggering 70% inflation rate in Iran. Due to the U.S. financial blockade, the Iranian people are facing catastrophic shortages of essential life-saving medicines. Prices for basic anti-seizure medications have spiked by 300%, and local pharmacies are running out of simple painkillers. The American empire is intentionally suffocating the Iranian economy to trigger mass suffering, all under the cynical, twisted guise of helping the Iranian people. Joining us directly from Tehran to cut through this propaganda and discuss the reality of the siege is Dr. Fuad Izadi. Dr. Izadi is an associate professor of American Studies and Communication at the University of Tehran. He's been a vital voice on the international stage exposing the hypocrisy of U.S. foreign policy and explaining the realities of this conflict from the perspective of the Iranian people. Dr. Izadi, welcome back to Flashpoints.
1: Thank you for having me.
0: Of course, always a great pleasure, sir. Dr. Izadi, let's start with the devastating reality on the ground that Western intellectuals so conveniently gloss over. The U.S. sanctions regime is currently engineering massive inflation and critical shortages of basic medicines down to simple painkillers. Before we talk about the ideological war, can you describe the actual material toll this economic warfare is taking on the Iranian working class right now? And how grotesque is it for Washington to claim it's standing with the Iranian people while actively denying them access to life-saving drugs?
1: Well, in reality, the United States government is punishing Iranian people for having this culture of resistance, for not submitting to dictates from Washington. And the punishment has been quite extensive. You know, they want Iran's oil. This is what Trump talks about every few weeks. Last time he talked about this was about 2 weeks ago. This is why they had a coup in Iran in 1953. You know, in 1953, Iran had no civilian or other types of nuclear program. Iran had no ballistic missiles. Iran had no friends in this part of the world. And still, they orchestrated a coup because they wanted Iran's oil. And that seems to be the objective of the current Trump administration. Talks about taking over Iranian oil. When a reporter asked him, why do you want to take over Iranian oil? He said that he's a businessman and he wants to make money, which is an insult to business people. When you are in business, you're not supposed to steal other people's resources or property. You're supposed to make a reasonable profit. And the Iranian people were not available to give their oil to the U.S. government. So the Trump administration is punishing these people by putting more pressure on ordinary citizens. You know, one thing about Iran's economy right now is that everything is available, food is available, there is no shortage, things are getting more expensive. And that puts pressure on the lower segments of society. That is causing difficulties. As you said, even with regard to medicine, because of this illegal blockade of the Strait of Hormuz, there are some shortages. Iran makes about 98% of its own medicine, but some of the raw ingredients come from overseas. Because of the blockade, that is not coming in the normal manner. So the country is facing a lot of difficulties, but there is this culture of resistance. the result is that I think Iran will survive. You know, the country has been sanctioned for the last 47 years. They used to call it crippling sanctions, and now they do this D-Day economic war. They play with the terminology, but the reality is that the U.S. government is quite brutal when it comes to people of Iran, and they killed more than 5,000 people with bombs. They want to kill more people with economic pressures, and they're not going to be successful.
0: And you're listening to Flashpoints on Pacifica Radio, and that's the voice of Dr. Fuad Esadi coming to us from the University of Tehran in Tehran, Iran. Well, Dr. Esadi, are the bombs still falling? They're making us believe that somehow this has turned to a completely economic warfare, but we're hearing that there's still some points where there's military actions continuing against your country.
1: You know, we have these drones coming in. I think last time we had actual bombs hitting people's home were a few weeks ago. But espionage, this type of illegal drone activities, they continue basically every night. You know, the problem a lot of people have, you know, the one analysis here is that the military actions are going to not be in a major manner until the midterm elections, because Trump is worried about losing the midterms. And after the elections, people think that these bombings could restart. The hope people here have is that he doesn't win, because that means the continuation of war funding. And, you know, I teach American history at University of Tehran, so we remember that the Vietnam War ended with the U.S. Congress cutting off the funds. And the people here hope that the people in the U.S. Congress that are supposed to be representing American people do the same. When you look at public opinion polls, more than two-thirds of Americans oppose this illegal war. So if the people in the U.S. Congress are truly representing Americans, that they should not be funding this illegal war. Some of the public opinion polls show that the young people in the United States, more than 80%, more than 80% of younger people oppose this war, which includes Republicans, young Republicans. So the hope is that people realize that this war is killing a lot of Iranians, and it's not in line with the interests of American people. It's not good for American people to pay for this war, billions of dollars already. And we have had some service people in the U.S. military killed already. And so the continuation of this war is going to be devastating for Iran more, because more people, you know, civilians get killed in Iran, and also not good for the United States. And so the hope is that this war ends for good.
0: Dr. Esadi, you've recently said that the new Iranians in charge aren't going to play nice. What did you mean by that?
1: You know, we have this reformist government in the executive branch, and they have been trying to negotiate with the United States, come up with a political solution. Iran was attacked in the middle of negotiations three times. The last time, you know, the memorandum of understanding They were supposed to negotiate for 60 days, and the U.S. has started bombing Iran before the 30th day. So they have done their best to find some sort of a political solution. And this is not just Iranians talking. We had the Omani foreign minister before the attacks in February. Had an interview with CBS News. He came to the United States trying to prevent the attacks. And he said that an agreement was available within 24 hours. And Trump started bombing Iran shortly after that interview. So they were not interested in a political settlement. Since they want to take over Iranian oil, the Iranian government is not going to allow that. So they have to overthrow the Iranian government so they can take over Iranian oil. This is what they did in 1953. And this is not really working out, because no matter how much the Iranian side tries to have a political settlement, the U.S. is not following the document that Trump signed. They're violating every article, basically. They followed the agreement for about 5 hours. Article 1 talks about the U.S. not threatening to attack Iran. And Pete Hegseth, Secretary of War, threatened to attack Iran about 5 hours after Trump signed the document. And they actually attacked a few days after that. So a lot of people are getting tired of this situation. You know, you cannot run a country of 90 million people with two nuclear regimes attacking you every few months. So the general feeling here is that there is no other choice but to increase the cost to the United States. So these attacks and these sanctions and this blockade is ended. You know, under international law, blockading other countries is an act of war, I'm quoting, an act of war. People are sort of putting pressure on the government that they need to do more to make sure that the blockade ends, to make sure that people see some safety. And the cost that the U.S. has paid is apparently not high enough. So people are thinking that maybe the U.S. should pay a greater cost for starting and continuing this illegal war.
0: And again, that's the voice of Dr. Fuad Izzadi coming to us from Tehran, University of Tehran. Well, Dr. Izzadi, you've also said Iran is fighting the Epstein class, and you've also made it clear that really Israel plays a pivotal role in what Trump has done and is doing in this war against Iran. What's the relationship between those two points that you constantly make, fighting the Epstein class and Israel?
1: You know, you have seen the interviews of the previous U.S. government officials. All of them have talked about the fact that Netanyahu approached the U.S. government before so he could have the U.S. Fight his wars. This is an Israeli war, not really an American war. And Trump was the president that provided American soldiers for an Israeli war. Why did he do that? Is it just because of the contribution of AIPAC, the Israeli lobby, or is it more? So in Iran, there are a lot of people who think that the reason Trump was so submissive to Netanyahu was because of the Epstein files. And a lot of people think that Mossad probably has some tape or some evidence of Trump engaging in illegal sex. And so they have blackmailed Trump. There are a lot of people who think that, because what Trump is doing is not normal. American soldiers should be fighting wars that are in line with the interests of American people, not the foreign government, not the Israelis. The Israelis think that the only way they should go forward is by attacking their neighbors. This is what they have been doing for the last many decades. They have killed a lot of people in the process. They have done a genocide in Gaza. So the idea here, at least, is that there is a serious connection between the Epstein class, the people who like to rape little American girls and kill little Iranian girls. And what we see in Iran, corrupt class of men, mostly men at least, that are basically trying to enrich themselves and engage in a lot of corruption, illegal activities, and they feel immune. They feel they can get away with anything. And this is the class that we are dealing with. So they are causing difficulties for the American people. They're causing difficulties for the rest of the world, especially for countries like Iran.
0: Right. I think you said in Iran, you meant in Israel, that there is that commonality between the leadership of Israel and the leadership of the United States of America. Well, you know, I also have to wonder, what do Iranians think about these intermittent threats that come from the Trump administration of the possibility of using nuclear weapons?
1: You know, Trump has talked about ending Iranian civilization, which is about 7,000 years old. He has talked about returning Iran to the Stone Age. He has talked about seeing a big glow coming out of Iran. So when people hear these type of statements, they think he's threatening to attack Iran with nuclear weapons. You know, U.S. has done it once in Japan, Trump is capable of doing very, very, you know, genocidal things. So when he talks about these things, people take him seriously. He has killed a lot of Iranians already, and I don't think he has any ethical standards. So when you have nuclear weapons available with no ethical standards, then people pay attention to the fact that the U.S. may actually use nuclear weapons against Iran.
0: Well, now let's turn to the ideological war and this recent letter that came out in The Guardian August the 20th. It claims the Iranian people are caught between two blades of scissors, equating the Iranian state with the U.S.-Israeli war machine. From your vantage point in Tehran, living under the daily threat of more bombardments and the crush of sanctions, how morally bankrupt is it for Western academics to draw a false symmetry between a nation's internal contradictions and an imperial power that's actively trying to bomb that nation into the Stone Age?
1: You know, we actually like Western academics. I graduated from an American university, Louisiana State University in Baton Rouge. And the professors we had were generally sympathetic to the causes that the Iranian people have been struggling for. So Western academics are generally good people, good intentions. Unfortunately, we have a tiny minority, probably infiltrated by the Mossad. I don't know, you know. We remember the Cultural Cold War in the 1950s, 1960s, 1970s. We had the CIA infiltrating academic circles. Leftist professors, generally. In Europe, when they were fighting the Soviet Union, they had this recruiting program of people on the left, academics on the left, and they were paid well to oppose the Soviet Union because of that cultural Cold War. There are many books written about this, you know. So we don't have the Soviet Union today, but we have cash and we have professors who would basically go on CIA payroll or Mossad payroll, make a living out of these type of activities. I saw that letter. You know, since the letter was published, a good number of the people whose name appeared in that letter have said that they have never seen the letter. We had people who said that the original text that was shown to them and what was published was quite different. So DropSite News had a story about this, citing the names of professors who opposed the fact that their name was put under the letter. DropSite News has actual names. I'm not going to repeat the names. You can
0: well,
1: see
0: I'll do it for you. Figures, yes. Like Robin D.G. Kelly withdrew his name due to what he called shady signature gathering processes, and Mumia Abu-Jamal, who many of our listeners know, has an issue saying that he wrote a handwritten statement from prison confirming he never consented to be included.
1: Yeah. And then, you know, this was quite interesting because he wrote a paragraph about Iranians resisting. So maybe you can read that later on for your listeners. So we really appreciate, you know, this man has been in prison illegally for many, many years. And the fact that he thinks about Iran and he shows solidarity towards Iranian people is really valuable. And so I don't know if they have access to radios or that they are able to listen to your program inside the prison. But if he's listening, we really appreciate him. That paragraph was quite moving.
0: Well, one of the most loaded phrases in that letter that was published in The Guardian rejected what it called Iran's hollow anti-imperialism. Yet, of course, it's your country that's currently paying an existential price for refusing to bow to Washington and Tel Aviv. I still want to focus on Western academics who sit comfortably in the imperial core, labeling Iran's anti-imperialist stance as hollow when the Iranian people are currently enduring a brutal blockade and daily kinetic warfare, precisely because they refuse to surrender their sovereignty.
1: Right. Iran is not Venezuela, you know, by removing, kidnapping a president. The U.S. basically took over that government. And so Iran has been proud of supporting the Palestinian cause for the last number of decades. With a lot of cost, you know, American officials have been telling Iranians that if they could lower their support for Palestine, all of these sanctions would go away. And Iran has had the honor of supporting the Palestinian cause. That's an honor and a duty. Not paying attention to what the U.S. officials have been telling them. Iran has been able to resist. And Iran has been able to provide services to its people. If you look at this Human Development Index, this is a UN annual report, HDI, Human Development Index. What Iran has been able to do for its people is quite amazing. You know, the average age in Iran in 1979, when the revolution happened, was 56. Today is 79. So when you increase the average age by more than 20 years, that means better health, better medicine, more doctors, better food. So Iran not only has been able to resist imperialism, Iran has been able to do a better job of taking care of people, especially when you compare to what we had during the puppet government that Iran had,

0: available online. It's one of the most progressive constitutions you can find in terms of helping the working class. In 1979, the people who had the revolution had no experience running the government. So a lot of socialism teachings entered Iran's constitution, Iran's laws, labor protection laws, because they knew they're not going to be following capitalism teachings, because what the US had done to Iran, so they were not interested in capitalism. And the other option that was available in 1979 was socialism. So that's the teaching they used to create the new government. So when you forget all that, and then you engage in unethical, stealing reputable people's signature, there's something really fishy going on with that letter. So it's not normal. But it provided an opportunity to talk about these facts. So maybe at the end of the day, you could do something good with the mischief that some people try to do.
1: Well, I have to be honest. In my time in Central America, I remember El Salvador. It was the Christian Democrats who put forward this argument that they were in battle between the ultra left and the ultra right, right? And it reminds me of that same sort of neoliberal argument that they made back then, which is sort of a false dichotomy, isn't it?
0: It is, and some of the people who signed these letters, now we understand many people didn't, but they're under pressure because of their views, and this is an easy way of saying that we live in the middle, so we oppose Iran, we oppose U.S. foreign policy, but that is not a very courageous thing to do. A more courageous thing to do is to support the truth. And have some respect for people who are under bombardment by the United States. It's these people that have defended their country. No government can survive this type of assault. 40 days of extensive bombing. This is the figure that Trump has given: $1 trillion of infrastructure damage. This is what he has said, mostly civilian. So no country can survive these type of attacks without a population that has this culture of resistance. So one option is to appreciate the fact that Iranians are fighting back, because they're fighting back for Iran, and they're also fighting back for the civilized world against the Epstein class. That's one way of looking at it. The other way is trying to have make Iran and Israel equivalent and condemn both, which is a very strange thing to do, especially if you're on the left side of political spectrum.
1: Well, let me play hardball here for just a second. What about personal liberty in Iran? What about political prisoners? Give us a sense of that reality. Are there are personal freedoms limited? Are we dealing with a religious, fanatical dictatorship that has steel control, iron control over its people, and anyone who dares to speak out against it ends up a political prisoner? What kind of reality, in your view, are we dealing with? Are the Iranian people dealing with in Iran itself?
0: The government is religious. The 1979 was an Islamic revolution. But since you mentioned El Salvador, in South America, we have a group of priests that belong to this liberation theology. And I'm sure your listeners are familiar with this terminology, liberation theology.

0: theology.
1: Yes.
0: These are theologians that have concern about political lives, social pressures that their people face, and they're not just watching. They want to do something about this. This is what happened in Iran. The Islamic version of liberation theology, because the Shah had suppressed all types of political dissent. The only place that people could meet to organize what was at mosques, because we had tens of thousands of mosques, and Shah wasn't able to close all of them. So that venue, the venue of religion, was used to liberate Iran from the Shah's rule and the imperialism of the United States and Israel. Israelis were doing a lot of mischief in Iran before the Islamic Revolution. So the government is Islamic, but it's as part of Islamic teachings, you need to exercise tolerance and attract people to basically support their country instead of falling for the propaganda that's coming from outside. So that is how these social services were provided to ordinary citizens. You know, you could argue that the people who took over the Iranian government in 1979 were doing this for self-interest. You know, most of them were from the lower segments of society. Religious scholars generally don't come from rich families. So they were helping their own little towns and villages. And that ended up helping little towns and villages in Iran. Maybe you could argue for that they were doing this, just they were helping their own people. But that was a good thing to do. And today, I hope you get to come to Tehran. So you walk through the streets. There are some videos available in YouTube you can see. At that time, you know, in early days of revolution, so they had this restrictions on covering. But for the last number of years, that's very relaxed. So when you go out, you can have covering or you can not have covering.
1: For that's women. The for women.
0: Choice that people make. You know, in January, we had this attempted coup a second time. So we had one in 1953, we had one in 2026. With Mossad operatives, you know, being present on the ground. This is not the analysis of an Iranian professor. This is what Mike Pompeo, the former CIA director, tweeted right around the same time, sending them New Year greetings, since this was January. And the tweet is still available. He hasn't taken it down. So we had the U.S. and the Israelis trying to overthrow the government. And since they were not able to do that in January, you had the military attacks in February. They failed to overthrow the government with military attacks. Now they're going back to this economic warfare, putting pressure on Iranian citizens so maybe they could organize another riot. So yes, there are some people in prison who killed police officers. We lost more than 200 police officers. And that's the law in Iran. That's the law in the United States. If you shoot at police, you go to jail. But calling them political prisoners is not accurate. When you shoot at police, they call you cop killer or police killer. And you know, how do you lose 200 police officers, more than 200? Unlike the police in the United States, that is quite militarized, and you know how it is. You know, they stop you, and you have to be very submissive. Otherwise, you know, we remember what happened to the African American man. I forgot his name.
1: Oh, many. Many.
0: Yeah.
1: Too many, many to many. Count.
0: You know, George Floyd, I think his name was George Floyd. So, you know, not being submissive to the police, will you may end up getting killed with the police, you know, not allowing you to breathe. When we talk about the police in Iran, they're generally not armed. And that's how they got killed.
1: It's a double standard. If you're a so-called enemy of the United States, you don't have the right to defend yourself, right? They try to take away your moral right to defend yourself.
0: That's true. So, and you know, we have over 200 television channels, generally funded by the United States and Israel, trying to encourage people to come to the streets and overthrow the Iranian government, because that's a cheaper way of overthrowing the government. That's a cheaper way of getting to Iranian oil. This is what Netanyahu said on the first day of attacks in February. He asked Iranians to come to the streets in millions, and they did. You know, it's about 180 days since the attacks, military attacks, started. So if you come to Iran and go out at nights in all major squares in Tehran and other cities, and you know, Iran has a population of 90 million people, you see people coming to the streets, but they're shouting against Trump and Netanyahu. This is why the U.S. and Israelis are so upset, because Iranians, instead of acting like foot soldiers for Trump and Netanyahu, they're actually defending their country against these illegal attacks. So you have to demonize Iran so you can justify these attacks. And this is what they did in January. They came up with these exaggerated number of people who were killed, and just to justify these attacks, so they could justify killing Iranian civilians. This is what they did. So it was sad when I saw that letter. When I saw some of the names, I realized that this is something fishy going on. And later on, that suspicion came true. The people who signed it, actually, many of them opposed that content. The people whose signature appeared opposed the content.
1: Well, it's not the first.
0: And the hope that we have is that these academics, you know, they're academics, so they're supposed to read, they're supposed to investigate, and helping the United States government in demonizing Iran is not something that you want to do.
1: Well, it's not the first time that the Guardian has had egg on its face when it's come to, oh, I'd say, you know, you talk about Mossad, you talk about the CIA, you know, there's also MI6, and the three of them have worked very closely
0: yes,
1: together,
0: true.
1: Right?
0: And true.
1: We've often seen the narrative of the Guardian reflect more of the MI6 narrative, and in this case, I think they really got caught in it. Well, we're going to have to leave it there. Again, that is the voice of Dr. Fuad Asadi. He's an associate professor of American Studies and Communication at the University of Tehran. He's been a vital voice on the international stage, exposing the hypocrisy of U.S. foreign policy and explaining the realities from the perspective of the Iranian people. Dr. Fuad Asadi, thank you again for joining us today.
0: Thank you.

And that does it for another episode of Flashpoints. Our executive producer is Dennis Bernstein. Senior producers, Miguel Gavilan Molina and Kevin Pina. Technical producer, Rod Akil. Our theme music written and produced by Charlie Lang. For questions and comments, email Dennis Bernstein at dennis@kpfa.org. Thank you for listening.

0: 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It's great being congratulated on our legal victory and our celebration of 10 years of broadcasting. 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
1: This is Claire Pelaez-Motzinger of the Millicent Rogers Museum, and you are listening to Cultural Energy Independent Radio, KCEI, 90.1 FM, Red River and Taos, a listener-supported, non-commercial, educational radio station creating media voices for youth, arts, and activism in northern New Mexico and southern Colorado.
2: More than one out of four older adults falls each year. And once a person has fallen, they're more than twice as likely to fall again. I definitely want to communicate the message that falls are preventable. There are steps we can take to reduce our risk of falling. And while we do go through pretty normal changes that are associated with aging, falls are not an unavoidable result of aging. We can take steps to reduce them.

0: Hello, and welcome to Aging Matters, a program featuring aging-related topics of interest to older adults and their families. I'm Cheryl Beversdorf, your host. Falls are the leading cause of fatal and non-fatal injuries for older Americans and can threaten older adults' safety and independence. Through lifestyle adjustments, falls prevention programs, and clinical community partnerships, the number of falls can be substantially reduced for this population. My guest today is Emily Nabors, Associate Director of Innovation at the National Council on Aging, also known as NCOA. She's going to talk about causes, risk factors, and injuries associated with falls-related injuries among older adults. And in connection with Falls Prevention Awareness Week, which is later this month, she will describe available NCOA tools and resources to address falls risk for older adults and provide information about evidence-based falls prevention programs. So welcome, Emily, and thank you for joining me today.
1: Hi, Cheryl. It's great to be here.
0: Well, Emily, before we get into the details about falls prevention awareness, let's talk a little bit about what we need to know about this really important topic that relates to older adults. So first of all, in the United States, how many older adults fall each year? And is falling an unavoidable result of aging?
1: It is true that falls among older adults are quite common. And when I say older adults, we're talking about people age 65 and older. More than one out of four older adults falls each year. And once a person has fallen, they're more than twice as likely to fall again. I definitely want to communicate the message that falls are preventable. There are steps we can take to reduce our risk of falling. And while we do go through pretty normal changes that are associated with aging, falls are not an unavoidable result of aging. We can take steps to reduce them.
0: Talk a little bit about the financial toll of falls for this population.
1: This is based on 2020 data. The total healthcare cost of non-fatal older adult falls is $80 billion per year, and that is up from $50 billion in 2015. 67% of falls-related costs are paid for by Medicare, 4% by Medicaid, and 29% is paid privately or out of pocket by older adults and their families.
0: Go into a little bit more detail, Emily, about the leading cause of fatal and non-fatal injuries among older adults.
1: You know, across all different areas that you might think would cause more injuries or more injury-related deaths, such as motor vehicle accidents, falls has a firm seat at the top of cause of injury and injury-related deaths among people age 65 and older. Each year, there are about 3 million emergency department visits due to older adult falls. And each year, there are 1 million falls-related hospitalizations among older adults. So not only are they taking trips to the emergency department due to falls or falls-related injuries, they are also getting admitted to the hospital as well in very high numbers.
0: What are physicians and other healthcare providers seeing in terms of common injuries when older adults fall? And then what are the implications of these particular injuries?
1: Well, health professionals are seeing many hip fractures, traumatic brain injuries, and other broken bones. In 2019, falls caused 83% of hip fracture deaths and 88% of emergency department visits and hospitalizations for hip fractures. Each year, nearly 319,000 older people are hospitalized for hip fractures. Falls among older adults are also the most common cause of traumatic brain injuries. And in addition to these injuries, older adults can experience fear of falling and, as a result, limit their activities and social engagements. Either they've fallen or they know someone who has fallen And it can cause people to limit their activities in fear of falling themselves or falling again. This can result in further physical decline, also depression, social isolation, and feelings of helplessness. So it's really important to stay as active as you can.
2: And I just wanted to zero in. You talked a bit about hip fractures, but also brain injuries and concussions. I would assume that's a real major issue and can have a lot of ramifications for the future of older adults, particularly if they're frail. Have you seen that a lot in your research and looking at statistics, Emily?
1: Absolutely. The range of injuries that I described can lead to different outcomes. A person who's been injured by a fall may need rehabilitation services, such as working with a physical therapist or an occupational therapist. They might need more assistance in doing their daily activities at home. So this could look like caregiving services, home modifications to add supports to the home, or they may need a higher level of care that is only provided in a residential care or long-term care settings. So there really are a range of implications and possible outcomes, but you know, we do see a downward spiral at times. Once a person has fallen, other consequences kind of cascade from that.
2: So it sounds like depending on what they break or injure, that can really have a lot of implications, both short-term and long-term, as well as hospitalization and then caregiving as well.
1: Yes, that is correct.
2: Let's talk about some other possible risk factors that we need to be aware of. Let's talk about vision and hearing loss. Can those be risk factors that might cause a fall?
1: Yes, they are. People with vision loss have almost twice the risk of falls as adults without vision impairment. And people with hearing loss are nearly three times as likely to fall compared to those with normal hearing. But wearing a hearing aid reduces the risk of falling by 50%. And as I mentioned before, increasing age is a risk factor for falls. And there are changes and conditions that are more common with age that can cause balance problems and problems with vision and with hearing that can lead to increased falls risk.
2: And to that point, in terms of balance, lower body weakness and difficulties with walking, someone might have neuropathy or already be walking with a walker and still have some issues.
1: Yes, that's also true. As we age, we experience changes in our muscular system. Our bone density can decrease. Again, those difficulties with walking and balance, which can increase the risk for falls. And that's why it's really important to do physical activity to maintain or increase your strength and balance.
2: I'm thinking also about chronic conditions like diabetes and arthritis. Would these kinds of conditions increase the risk of falls?
1: Yes. Chronic conditions like diabetes and arthritis, as you mentioned, can affect mobility due to neuropathy, pain, and other symptoms that affect a way a person walks and their balance. There's also low blood pressure. As we age, we can develop low blood pressure, which can be caused by dehydration, medication side effects, or medical issues. And both low blood pressure and the dizziness and lightheadedness that you can get when you get out of bed too quickly increase the risk of falls. With the latter, blood pressure suddenly drops when you stand up after sitting or lying down. This is called orthostatic hypotension. And this reduces blood flow to the brain and can cause a person to faint or fall.
2: You mentioned medications, and that certainly is something that comes up all the time because older adults often are on multiple medications. Help us understand a little bit more about multiple medications, maybe the interaction of certain medications, and of course, the side effects. What do not only family members, but care providers and even the older adults themselves need to know about what might happen in terms of falls when taking multiple medications.
1: This is a really key aspect to reducing falls risk. Taking multiple medications, it's also called polypharmacy. This can increase falls risk. There are particular types of medications that are associated with increased falls risk, such as sleep medications, depression medications, even allergy medications that we take over the counter, antipsychotics, and sedatives. We have an article on our website, and it is www.ncoa.org/article/ what to know about medications and your risk of falling. And that goes in depth into the types of medications that can increase your falls risk. Medications and interactions among them can cause side effects such as dizziness, drowsiness, and confusion that could lead to increased fall risk. And our article also talks about the importance of speaking with your doctor to determine if any medications that you are taking could increase your risk of falls, and the doctor may provide recommendations on ways to reduce your risk.
2: I would imagine, Emily, that oftentimes when an older adult is seeing more than one physician, there may not be consultation between these physicians when getting a prescription for a certain medication, and that sometimes we forget about asking our doctor, is this going to be something that will increase my risk of falling? Would you advise that people ask these questions to make sure that they're looking out for themselves before they start taking this medication?
1: Yes, it's really important to share with your doctor a list of the medications that you're taking. You can bring all of your medications even in a bag, including vitamins and any herbal remedies. Anything that really can change how you feel or you take to address a health issue, you should take to the doctor for a review. I have heard stories of individuals getting prescribed medications by their doctor, then they're hospitalized and they receive more medications. Sometimes there's overlap with, you know, a medication that they've already been taking, and then it gets newly prescribed or differing doses. So it's really helpful to speak with your doctor and ensure that everyone is on the same page, including the pharmacist.
2: I would even add, because Aging Matters has done these programs already, that listeners need to be aware of supplements, dietary supplements, and that oftentimes they're not aware of side effects that could occur, especially in interaction or some kind of other over-the-counter medications that nobody is really advising them in terms of whether this is a good idea based on what they're already taking for prescription medications. So there are so many factors to keep in mind with respect to preventing falls.
1: Yes. Also, even drinking alcohol is another thing to consider, and the interactions of alcohol and your medications. So there are many things to consider, and doctors and pharmacists can advise on that.
2: Well, let's turn to how to prevent falls. So obviously, home is the most important. So what do we need to know in terms of the rooms and the areas in our homes where falls usually occur? What are the hazards in these locations that cause the falls?
1: There are sections of the home where falls can often occur. These include the bathroom, the bedroom, the kitchen, and the stairs. With slippery surfaces, consider making changes in the bathroom, such as installing grab bars by the sink, the toilet, and in around the shower or bathtub to reduce slips. An adjustable handheld shower head and shower chair can also make bathing easier. And in the bedroom and kitchen, simple changes include keeping frequently used items in easy-to-reach places and having places to sit while getting dressed and preparing food. Changes around the stairs include improved lighting, ensuring there are securely installed handrails on both sides, and removing clutter. And of course, falls, you know, can happen anywhere in the home. However, those are some areas of the home where they can commonly occur.
2: What about throw rugs? I've often heard people talk about throw rugs and things on the floor, or also even being aware of a pet that might be snoozing in the sun or whatever. Can those kinds of factors enter into a falls risk?
1: Absolutely. So we would fit those under the trip hazard category, and that is a key strategy for reducing falls risks in the home. Common objects that are trip hazards include those throw rugs you were talking about, electrical cords, and uneven thresholds or areas on the floor, and even our pets as well. You know, we love them and it's great and beneficial to have pets, but there are steps we can take to stay safe, reduce the risk of falls around our pets as well. Sticking with pets, it's important to keep water bowls, food bowls, and toys out of walkways. You want to have clear walking pathways. And it can help to even put a little bell on your pet's collar so they don't sneak up on you. Or I know my pets are always kind of getting underfoot, so a bell can help you be more aware of where your pet is and reduce the chances of stumbling over them. Other trip hazards include electrical cords, and it's important to clip or tape those to the walls or floors. We really don't want to keep anything on the stairs, so remove all clutter from the floor and stairs to have those clear walking pathways. And another thing not all of us consider is mobility aids, such as walkers, canes, which can also become trip hazards if they're not stowed away in a safe place.
2: Well, that helps us understand what to look out for and be aware of in the house. What about outside the home? What should we know there in terms of possible risk factors for falls?
1: There is a whole other set of risk factors for falls outside of the home. If you're carrying things, walking on uneven ground like a yard or uneven sidewalks, poor lighting that makes it more difficult to see possible trip hazards on the ground, and slippery areas like ice in the winter, wet leaves in the fall, and, you know, there are seed pods around here that can be slippery. So there are a range of different possible falls risks. And I would also say traveling. It's not uncommon for people to fall when they're traveling. This might be due to unfamiliar settings, so much to take in, so you might be distracted. Rushing is another behavior to watch out for. If you're rushing to catch a bus or a train, it's important to slow down. Even walking on cobblestones and stepping up on curbs can be fall hazards when traveling outside of the home.
2: Talk about stairs. I mean, I think stairs is a real issue. People are living sometimes in older houses where you have to walk up the stairs to get to the porch, to get into the house, and then there's a step that goes into the house itself. Or even if you're, again, as you said, traveling, there might be certain places where you have to walk up the stairs because there isn't any elevator. Is that a serious hazard to think about?
1: It's definitely something to think about. There are strategies you can use to stay safer on the stairs. You know, when traveling, if there's a handbar to hold on the stairs, we highly recommend that you use that to help keep your balance. And even climbing up into a bus or a train, use those handrails if they're there. And indoors, it's ideal to have a handrail on both sides of your stairs. If you're holding something in one hand, you've got a handrail on the other side to hold on to. For some who've had a stroke, it's also important to have those handrails on both sides. Also, lighting is important to consider. If at all possible, we recommend having light switches at the top and bottom of the stairs. This way, you will not need to be climbing up or down the stairs in the dark. And ensuring that stairs are clear, reducing any clutter or trip hazards on those stairs.
2: I would also add, given the fact that in my personal case several years ago, my husband tripped and he was wearing sandals. And so not only do we need to remember about clearing the hazards that are in our home, outside or inside, but even wearing better shoes that are going to prevent having a fall or even going barefoot. I think that might be a good factor to keep in mind as well, to wear some comfortable but solid shoes that cover your feet and are easy to walk in.
1: Absolutely. Yes. It's important not to wear socks, you know, which can be slippery on either wooden stairs or stairs that are carpeted. It's ideal to wear shoes indoors that are sturdy, that have traction on the bottom, and that cover and wrap around your heel. So it's a shoe that covers your whole foot versus a sandal or a flip-flop, if you will. And we also recommend, where possible, getting some anti-skid strips. It's ideal if they're in a color that contrasts with your stairs. This can help outline or highlight where the step ends and the next step begins. And this is especially useful for people with vision problems. And it can help with, you know, safety, reducing slips and trips on the stairs.
2: Well, one thing that I did also want you to cover a little bit, Emily, is that for, again, listeners to understand, if they do fall at home or elsewhere, are there certain actions that they should take to minimize injury? I realize falls can happen so quickly that you don't even know what's happening, but is there a way to fall to minimize injury, especially head injury or even arm or leg injury, to just kind of keep in mind when you realize you're going to fall that people should know about?
1: Well, I would recommend evidence-based falls prevention programs that I know we'll get into deeper further along in the conversation. These programs often include exercises that increase your strength, balance as well. And I think those are great steps to take to reduce your risk of falling and increase your ability to be able to get up from a fall, if you're not injured, that is. And there are other programs. I think these programs are growing in number that do train people on strategies to fall in a way that reduces the risk of injury. And I would recommend either really speaking with your doctor or a physical therapist to learn more. Each fall is different. You know, it has its own scenario. So it's difficult to recommend strategies for every person in every situation. And, you know, people might have a knee injury or, you know, a wrist injury, different things. So it's best to get personalized advice. But there are more and more programs that focus on how to fall as safely as possible.
2: So are there places or resources where listeners can find a good balance or exercise program? Is there some listing on NCOA's website or some other site on the internet where you can find it, perhaps in a community center program or someplace else that folks could look so that they could take these balance or exercise programs, falls prevention programs?
1: Yes. So if you'd like to learn more about evidence-based falls prevention programs, we have a webpage, and that is www.NCOA.org. www.ncoa.org/article/evidence-based falls prevention programs/. We also recommend that you look up your local area agency on aging. 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And there's one central place that can connect you to your local department of aging. This is called the Elder Care Locator, and you can find it online at eldercare.acl.gov. So eldercare.acl.gov, or you can call 1-800-677-1116.
2: And before we get into some of the other resources that NCOA, and that's very helpful, that's a start, I wanted to ask you if there's also just a personal kind of assessment for listeners, either the older adults themselves or the caregivers or family members, about how to prevent falls. And I was thinking also, based on what you said earlier about your healthcare provider, assessing what physical and maybe even mental issues that you might have, dementia or whatever, is some activities like talking to your healthcare provider and regularly reviewing your medications with your physician or healthcare provider. We'll start with those. Are those good ideas also to begin looking at ways to prevent falls from happening?
1: Absolutely. It's really important to speak with your doctor if you've fallen. You want to tell your doctor if you've fallen or if you're worried about falling. They can educate you on your specific individual falls risks. So this includes a medication review to check for side effects and interactions and make any necessary recommendations for changes in medication. They'll also discuss with you if you have any chronic conditions, how those conditions and symptoms may increase your risk of falling. There are also other health professionals that we recommend people visit. We talked about vision and hearing. It is important to get your vision checked annually or anytime you have a change in vision, and also hearing. Also helpful, visit your podiatrist to check your feet and shoes. And then pharmacists can also conduct medication reviews as well.
2: I suspect also you talked about the hearing and getting your eyeglasses updated as well, since your vision would probably be changing or someone might need cataract surgery. Is that a factor as well to keep updated and see your healthcare provider?
1: Yes, there are vision conditions that increase with age. The likelihood of developing them can increase with age. That includes cataracts, glaucoma, macular degeneration, diabetic retinopathy. And it's important to identify those conditions as early as possible and manage them. And also, as you said, our prescription eyewear, it's really important to keep your prescription up to date so you can have an easier time seeing potential trip hazards on the ground so you can avoid them. There are also symptoms that can make it more difficult to see the depth when you're going up and down stairs, for example, or stepping up on a curb. And problem seeing depth can increase your risk of falls. Problems with vision contrast. I talked about getting those anti-skid strips in a contrasting color to help see where one step ends and the next begins. So all of this kind of fits in, and these health professionals are there to provide support, advice, and help you manage any conditions you have and identify any that could be developing.
2: And in addition to keeping yourself healthy and prevention of falls by some of these things, as you said, getting your hearing checked and eyeglasses updated, are there also professionals that help to keep the home safe? I'm thinking, too, that, again, on past Aging Matters programs, I've sometimes had like occupational therapists come in to a home and walk around and check out what's in each room and make recommendations, both for, again, the older adult who might be living by himself or herself, but also the spouse or partner of that individual or caregiver or family member. Are you aware or can you provide any information to listeners about these types of professionals that help keep your home safe inside and out, as well as keeping you safe?
1: Absolutely. And also, I do want to mention that many people adapt their behavior to fit the constraints of their home, but homes were not built for aging, and we need to be proactive and make these modifications so our homes support our changing needs over time. I've heard of people who started sleeping on a downstairs sofa because they weren't able to climb the stairs to their second floor bedroom. And there are ways to make our houses work for us. And as you said, it can be really helpful to engage an occupational therapist. These are licensed healthcare professionals who can assess your home and provide recommendations on how to adapt it to increase your independence, health, and safety. And they are trained to not only consider your current needs, but also your future needs based on any conditions you may have, where your needs may change over time based on those conditions and how they may progress or develop. There are also housing professionals, such as contractors, builders, and remodelers that have experience or training in aging in place, home modification, and working with older adults to modify their homes. They can advise you to incorporate features that support aging in place. I also like to mention, it's a great idea to plan ahead when remodeling, and working with these housing professionals can assist with that. If you're remodeling, there are features that support aging in place that you can incorporate so that they're there in your home when you need them. And some basic home accessibility features include a no-step entry, extra wide doorways and halls, single floor living spaces, so having a bedroom and accessible bathroom on the first floor, and also zero step showers, so you don't have to step over a bathtub wall in order to get into those showers.
2: And it sounds like also that it's so important to educate the family members. I suspect sometimes that when family members are younger, either adult children or even grandchildren, they're not aware of the hazards that might be present in the house. So when one gets this kind of an assessment of what modifications might be needed in a house, that the family members are present as well, both in terms of seeing what needs to be done, but also cost as well. Is that a factor as well to keep in mind?
1: It can be. You know, there are many older people out there who will be able to make these decisions and pay for the home assessment and home modification on their own. But that said, there are also older adults where it would be very helpful to include family members so they're aware, they can provide their input. Certainly caregivers as well. They use the home to care for the older individuals, their loved ones, or care recipients. And they can share their experience where they're having any barriers or difficulties either bathing the older person who lives in the home or helping them with getting dressed. It's really important to share that input with a housing professional who's making changes to the home. In the same way, it's important for an occupational therapist to speak with the individual, not only watching them do their daily activities and how they interact with the home environment, but also hearing firsthand what are those individuals' goals in terms of how they would like to be able to use their home or move about their home. There are some extreme cases where people can't get in and out of their homes due to broken stairs or a lack of a ramp. So it's really important to engage the individual. And also, there are definitely times where it's important to engage family members. This would also be the case if an individual may have difficulties making their own decisions. So I'm really glad that you brought that up. That's an important consideration.
2: And to that point, Emily, I noticed that there's something called the NCOA Fall Prevention Tool called Falls Free Checkup. Tell us about that. What is that? How can people access that? And what's the purpose?
1: Well, the Falls Free Checkup, it's an online tool with 13 simple questions that provides you with a risk score and also educational resources that you can download or print. You can print your score to share with your doctor. It even has a functionality so you can email that information to your doctor as well. And it helps you learn about your individual falls risks and how to reduce them. This falls-free checkup can be taken by individuals themselves, caregivers, family members, and it was designed to be a quick and easy way to get more information and learn about your own falls risks, kind of a starting point. And then ideally, you would check in with your doctor and talk about those falls risks and learn ways to reduce those risks.
2: Well, it sounds like NCOA is doing a lot of activities and really focusing on falls prevention awareness. Tell us more about that. Obviously, you're involved very much in this, but is there different types of activities that relate to awareness versus education versus action? What do listeners, since they're all over the country and they're listening to this program, how can NCOA help the older adults themselves, as well as their caregivers or care partners and families, to, again, have access to all of these different resources besides the falls-free checkup? That sounds like it's a good start, but what other resources are available?
1: Well, preventing falls is a key component to NCOA's mission to create the conditions for all to age well. Since 2004, we've led the effort to create the National Falls Prevention Action Plan, and that's a framework that organizations, agencies can use to guide their falls prevention efforts. We also lead a network of state falls prevention coalitions. These are groups of organizations and agencies that have come together to address the shared goal of reducing older adult falls in their states. There are also regional and local coalitions as well. We provide educational resources on our website, ncoa.org, that are for individuals and caregivers, as well as professionals and policymakers. We play a key role in supporting organizations that offer falls prevention services, and we advocate to strengthen federal programs. We work with awareness. We work to increase public awareness of falls risk and prevention strategies, and we build community capacity of those providers and professionals who are on the ground, on the front lines, implementing falls prevention programs. So we are engaged in those different levels of awareness, education, and then we really want to foster action in addition to that awareness and education. Once people have been educated on their falls risks and common falls risks, we aim to connect them with services and programs in the community and educate on simple steps they can take to take action and reduce their falls risk.
2: Given what you're sharing, and NCOA has been doing this for a while, I'm wondering, has there been any follow-up to see whether these programs have been effective? Is there any way of measuring whether the implementation of these programs makes a difference amongst the older adult population in their particular community? Is that a part of your strategy of this falls prevention, awareness, education, and action?
1: Yes. We work with the Administration for Community Living to support these evidence-based falls prevention programs. And these programs offer proven ways to reduce falls among older adults. So they go through a rigorous review process, and they must demonstrate evidence that they do reduce falls or falls risk factors. So there is research behind these programs that has primarily been conducted by program developers, but also by NCOA as well. And there are a variety of evidence-based falls prevention programs out there. Most are for people age 60 and older, but programs exist for people of all fitness levels, and they come in different formats as well. So some are group exercise programs or group discussion programs. Some are one-on-one, and some are offered virtually, while others take place in person.
2: If I decided I'm living in the community and I heard about this evidence-based falls prevention program, where would I sign up for it? What would I expect? What should I know about signing up for an evidence-based falls prevention program?
1: There's a variety of evidence-based falls prevention programs, kind of a menu, you could say, that includes

0: things can be translated to people's daily activities. Some include home assessment and home assessment education, connections to home modification companies that can deliver the home mods as well.
1: Would I be having to go to a particular place to take this prevention program? And how long? Is it a couple of weeks or months? Or do I do it for a while and then come back a little bit later to see if I've actually improved? Do I have to pay for it or would it be free? What else would I need to know in terms of signing up?
0: These programs are offered at different types of locations. That includes senior centers and community centers, libraries, and many other local organizations. And you can contact your state false prevention coalition to find out who offers these programs. We have a page on our website where you can look up your state false prevention coalition's information. There is a webpage on NCOA's website that shares more about state false prevention coalitions and their contact information. This can be found on www.ncoa.org/page/state false prevention coalitions/. And these state false prevention coalitions often act like a hub across the state and can be a great source for connecting you with the evidence-based programs that exist in your community. And sometimes they can even help with recommending which types of programs might be best for you.
1: Are there programs that are out there for a person who has already experienced a fall or has a regular or may have had some sort of loss of balance? Or are these programs really focused on preventing falls in the first place? Just in case listeners said, well, gee, I already fell, what's out there for me?
0: There are absolutely evidence-based programs for individuals who have fallen, who are concerned about falling, and programs each were designed for a specific population. So some are for people who have already fallen and who have a high risk of falls. And others are for people who are concerned about falling, and they may take a slower pace when it comes to the physical activity piece. They may focus more on building that confidence up again and peer-to-peer learning, so talking with other participants in the program to learn about their experience with falls, know that you're not alone, and build strategies to reduce your own falls risk. So for example, a program like that is called A Matter of Balance. And there's another evidence-based falls prevention program called Bingo Size that actually incorporates aspects of the game bingo with physical activity. There are one-on-one programs that will help you and support you in physical activity and exercise in your home in a one-on-one capacity. I should also say that many organizations offer these programs for free, so participants do not need to pay. However, some may ask for a small fee. It really does range according to the organization that's offering it.
1: And who is the person that usually teaches these evidence-based prevention programs or even educates folks who've already had a fall? Is it a physical therapist or occupational therapist? Or who can I expect, say, that will be the instructor?
0: So many programs require an individual with training in either exercise for older adults or a background in physiology. This may include a physical therapist or an individual who just has that experience already with offering exercise and physical activity programs for older adults.

0: There are also programs that engage occupational therapists. There is a program called the CAPABLE program, and it engages a team of a registered nurse, an occupational therapist, and a handy person. Other programs, such as Stepping On, engage occupational therapists to come in and provide an educational presentation. There's definitely a range. And I would say that some programs also incorporate or engage volunteers and peers of participants to provide kind of a more one-on-one or peer level support, which can have different benefits and value than the support coming from the trained instructors.
1: Well, we're getting close to the end, but I do want our listeners to be reminded again of the fact that later on this month is National Falls Prevention Awareness Week. And I understand that NCOA is very much involved in this activity. So tell us exactly when National Falls Prevention Awareness Week is, and how is it being promoted? And again, are there resources available on the NCOA website that individuals or organizations could access to help to promote this special week?
0: National Falls Prevention Awareness Week this year is held between September 21st and the 25th. NCOA and its partners have spent the last 18 years educating and engaging older adults about falls prevention during the National Falls Prevention Awareness Week. This is recognized in communities across the country by state falls prevention coalitions, community-based organizations, and health professionals, as well as others. And these groups hold presentations to raise awareness about common falls risks, health fairs with screenings such as medication reviews, balance assessments, and blood pressure screenings, and even shoe checks. So podiatrists will be on hand to check individuals' shoes and make recommendations, in some cases, for more supportive footwear. But really, all of this is to help people learn about their own falls risks and get information on how to obtain services to address them. Also, various groups hold demonstrations for the evidence-based falls prevention programs we were talking about. And Falls Prevention Awareness Week is really a great way to learn about the helpful services and programs that can reduce your risk of falling in your area. NCOA does have a webpage with downloadable fact sheets, videos, social media resources, as well as tips and strategies for professionals holding Falls Prevention Awareness Week activities. And you can find that information on our webpage, www.ncoa.org/page/Falls Prevention Awareness Week Toolkit.
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0: Sure. 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And we have a caregiver discussion guide I'd like to share for caregivers and loved ones that helps start the discussion about false prevention and tips on how to speak about this topic with your loved ones. That can be found on www.ncoa.org/article/Preventing Falls Tips for Older Adults and Caregivers. And in terms of final comments, I hope if listeners remember anything from this podcast, the message I'd love to convey is people can reduce their risk of falling. We know what works, and I want to empower people to be proactive. Learn about your own falls risks, the programs near you, and the simple steps that you can take in your daily life to reduce your risk of falls.
1: Well, it's obvious that NCOA and other organizations out there are doing a lot to address this particular issue for our older adult population. You certainly have covered a lot, Emily, in sharing information about this topic. So thank you so much, Emily Nabors, Associate Director of Innovation with the National Council on Aging, for joining me today. It was a pleasure to have you on the show.
0: Thank you.
1: 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And remember, age is just a number, not a label. I'll be back again with you next week.

0: 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It's great being congratulated on our legal victory and our celebration of 10 years of broadcasting. 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

0: Hi, this is Arnie Arneson, and this is the Thursday edition of The Attitude with Arnie Arneson and producers Dave Scott and Stephanie Collins. You know the drill. Another beautiful Wednesday morning in Concord, New Hampshire. I know you just love the weather report. Until the end of August, we'll continue to be reading the poem America's a Gun by Brian Bilstone. Again, we are awash in weapons. We are awash. And it isn't even that people have one or two guns. They have a whole cache of weapons under their bed. And we keep saying that it's to make us feel more safe and more secure. Actually, it's making us more vulnerable. But Brian Bilstone's poem, just a couple more days. England is a cup of tea, France a wheel of ripened brie, Greece a short squat olive tree, America's a gun. Brazil is football on the sand, Argentina Maradona's hand, Germany an oompa band. America's a gun. Holland is a wooden shoe. Hungary, a goulash stew. Australia, a kangaroo. America's a gun. Japan is a thermal spring. Scotland is a highland fling. Ugh, better to be anything than America as a gun. And again, I want to remind everyone that the mass shooting tracker site doesn't just track the number of people who have been murdered, but the number of people who have been shot, And unfortunately, the government keeps track of, you know, the number of people who are dead. But they say, wait a minute, if people have been shot, that's a number we need to count as well. So the mass shooting tracker.site, you have to check it out. And then one more opening thought. We haven't heard from her in a long time. Lynn Ekdahl is married to Mr. Good, who's she married to? Anyway, she's married to a former CIA operative. He writes for Counterpunch. He teaches at the National War College. He's teaching at Johns Hopkins. She, too, is sort of was involved with the CIA. But now that they're old and they realize what's happened, they sort of express themselves either by writing articles or, in this case, Lynn Ekdahl. What does she do? She writes fabulous political poetry. So here is Lynn's contribution. Lest we forget, a few years ago, Trump's attempted a coup. The means that he used were both clever and new. Number one was the big lie, repeat at a shout. The election was stolen, we haven't a doubt. Number two, challenge vote counts in every court. Forget about evidence, just file the tort. Number three was to pressure officials of note to forget facts and evidence. Oh, damn, just give me the votes. Number four, DOJ was to quickly declare that fraud had made voting count very unfair. Number five, they established alternative slates of electors in all of the battleground states. Number six, have Hill allies, Hawley, Jordan, and Cruz, dispute valid ballots, accept no excuse. Number seven was key, but Pence turned down the job. Number eight, when Pence failed, was to call in the mob. All that was before Trump had 6 years to plan to muster the forces that he now commands. The post office soon may refuse to deliver our ballots to mail, first arrow in a quiver. Election officials in numerous states may meddle with vote counts, Trump's denialist mates. The courts have grown weaker, and right at the top sit six corrupt judges who Trump's actions won't stop. The Justice Department, which last time held firm, is now in the pocket of Blanche, Donald's worm. Hill allies remain in their places of power, while other Republicans shiver and cower. Some say that the midterms for Trump are no matter, but he fears his impeachment, our evil Mad Hatter. And if all else should fail, Trump, who boasts every vice, will call in new thugs, both the guard and his ICE. Don't sell the Don short, for he has no red line. How far he will go is for him to define. Somehow all his scheming we've got to diffuse, for it's clear that his psyche will not let him lose. Oh my God, that's brilliant. Lynn, you nailed it. I just have to say, you nailed it. So I received something from issue one, and it was entitled, Trump Administration's USPS rule would undermine states' authority over mail-in voting. And I will tell you that I had reached out to them to come join us on Monday. I'm actually quite glad that I didn't, because between Monday and Wednesday, the day we tape, well, it's another jump ball in America because the Supreme Court has weighed in. Joining us right now is Michael McNulty. He is the senior policy director at Issue One, where he leads Issue One's election protection efforts, drives money and politics reform, and oversees technology reform policy work. Now, more importantly, I want you to look at his background. Michael brings more than 20 years of experience leading and advising on election protection and democratic reform initiatives in over 30 countries, including some of the world's most challenging political environments, which include us today. Previously, Michael served as a senior elections advisor in the USAID and elections program director at the National Democratic Institute. And I did not know that USAID actually had a component that looked at elections, Michael. So for that alone, I am grateful that you're joining us, because that's just one more component of the loss of USAID that I so grieve. But I'm really grateful that you're here, and I'm grateful at the timing of this conversation, because once again, Donald Trump has gone to the Supreme Court, and once again, the Supreme Court, in their absolutely camouflaged way, issues a shadow docket response, which seems to give Trump a win, but once again, as you mentioned to me just before we came on the air, not exactly, Arnie. And I went, not exactly means he got exactly what he wants, confusion. So let me welcome you to the program. And you sent out a memo before the Supreme Court came down with this decision about the Trump administration's USPS rule that would undermine states' authority for mail-in voting. So let me welcome you to the program. And thank you for joining me on this day after the Supreme Court has weighed in. And let's talk a little bit. Let's give people a background sort of place, because, again, most of us are blank slates. We don't study voting. We show up. We figure we'll just, you know, exercise the franchise. In some states, you might have a lot of mail-in voting. In other states, it's not permissible. Some states start voting 2 weeks early. My state does not. It starts on election day, but you have same-day registration, which creates a greater bit of flexibility. So we're not really aware of what it is. What we are becoming aware of is that Trump hates the franchise, and that his attempt right now is he doesn't care about the polling. He doesn't care about the economic hurt, because he thinks he has an ace in his pocket. And the ace is he will somehow either prevent the election from happening. He will create so much confusion and falsehood that the results will be really hard to understand. And people will find a great impediment to being able to sort of participate in this incredibly important process called the election process. So welcome to the program, Attorney McNulty, and explain to me what exists and what about the confusion that we're now facing? So I'm really grateful you're here.
1: Thanks for having me, Arnie. Really a pleasure to be on here and talk about these important subjects. So first thing is there's a lot of noise. There's a lot of headlines. I would emphasize to listeners that the rules for mail-in voting have not changed for 2026, for as of now. Voters can continue to rely on their voting rules, the rules that their states have established. The Supreme Court ruling, and we'll talk in more detail about that, has not changed that fact. I would also emphasize, again, there's an effort by the administration to cause confusion, chaos, intimidate voters, and to create the sense of apathy. And we have to look beyond the noise, and we have to understand that there's a very targeted effort by this administration. What I call the election takeover playbook, what we called it issue one, is that he's essentially using, he and his allies are using false fraud narratives, these very tired, desperate, recycled, long debunked false fraud narratives about mail-in voting fraud or non-citizens voting or other things. He's using these false fraud narratives to try to undermine confidence, to try to beat us down as voters and have us give up, and then sow the ground for the sweeping centralization of election changes that he and his administration have tried to perpetrate over this past year and a half. And all of these so far have been struck down by the courts or blocked by the courts or ruled unconstitutional, because there is no role for the executive branch in the Constitution. Only the states and Congress have the power to do these types of things. So again, want to give confidence to listeners that this is not
0: Explain what the Supreme states. All right, so I get you. And I mean, but the problem is, We don't really have a constitution anymore, Michael, because the Supreme Court is constantly rewriting it, okay? They're constantly reinterpreting it. They're flipping the bird at Congress. Even when Congress says this is what you're supposed to do, they're saying, well, not exactly. So part of my problem is that I know what the Constitution says. I know where the rights of states are. But the problem is we genuflect to these unelected men and women in robes, and then they come down with a decision with no explanation, which is what the shadow decision is. I mean, it's just disgusting, because if nothing, transparency should be a hallmark of democracy, and these guys love to work in the shadows, which tells you why I suspect there's a form of corruption going on here. But so Trump appealed the decision about his attempt to control mail-in voting. What did the Supreme Court ultimately decide? And why should we assume that that hasn't changed anything? Because you say it hasn't changed anything. And during the course of our conversation before you came on the air, you said, because Arnie, there's also another decision out there, not just the one that Trump appealed to the Supreme Court, that also sort of both adds to the confusion and undermines really what Trump is attempting to do. So now that I'm totally confused, I like hold my hand and explain to me what the Supreme Court did and what we need to understand about how temporary is that decision, when will that decision be finalized, and will it be finalized in time for the November election? That's my fear. My fear isn't how temporary it is, it's when it actually becomes real.
1: Yes, there is a lot of confusion, and there are multiple lawsuits against this U.S. Postal Service rule that followed Trump's executive order directing the USPS to assert greater control over mail-in voting. And happy to talk more in detail about that.
0: Yeah.
1: In terms of the actual Supreme Court ruling, all it did, it did not approve the USPS rule. It did not approve the rule. All it did was lift one injunction against the rule and said that injunction, came too early because the Supreme Court argues, at least those who, the six who voted in favor, that the administration had not yet taken the concrete steps to implement the rule so that the states bringing the lawsuit couldn't yet prove that there was harm yet against them due to the rule. So essentially, in a nutshell,
0: the
1: merits of the rule at all. All it said is this injunction against it was premature. However, there is still another nationwide injunction against the rule that still blocks it from being implemented. And there are also other lawsuits against it. So all they did was just lift one injunction. There are still injunctions to block it still in effect. And there are not any additional cases with the Supreme Court to try to lift that injunction yet.
0: Okay, wait. So, Michael, were they that stupid that they only appealed one and not all of them at the same time? Like, why didn't they mail merge? I hate to use that expression.
1: One injunction came in June. That's the one that the DOJ challenged went to the Supreme Court and said, could you please lift this injunction? The other nationwide injunction came in August, around August 11th.
0: Okay.
1: So the administration still may bring that to the Supreme Court and say, hey, can you lift this injunction as well? But now there's a difference. Now, whereas before there was a draft rule or a proposed USPS rule for mail-in voting, now they have issued the administration has issued the final rule. So there is a stronger case by those saying, hey, this is going to cause harm, that now, hey, there's this final rule. It's in effect. In theory, in effect. So now we actually can see real harm from this. So there's a stronger case against the Supreme Court lifting any injunctions against it. So again, just to emphasize the bottom line, nothing has been changed so far. This USPS rule is still blocked. And even importantly, even in the final rule itself, the USPS said that it will not implement the rule unless injunctions against it are removed and unless the courts play out. This is going to be litigation that will continue beyond the November elections. Our assessment is that it's highly, highly, highly unlikely for this USPS rule to be implemented in advance of the 2026 elections.
0: Okay, let me stop you. So give me the rule. Now that we've finalized the rule, what exactly is the
1: Okay,
0: rule?
1: the rule.
0: And I'm
1: The
0: like,
1: rule.
0: oh my God. So let me just ask one quick question. Could I do an end run around the USPS rule by putting in these separate voting boxes as opposed to the, United States Postal Service boxes and saying, if you want to vote by mail, don't use the USPS, use this box, which is being run by the state. So this is the state box, not the United States Postal Service box. I mean, I'm just trying to be clever here, but I'm just thinking, okay, but first tell me, what is the rule that we are in? That we're going to be trying to fight going past the November election. What is this rule?
1: So the rule, it originates from an executive order that President Trump issued in March, where he
0: Okay.
1: basically directed the USPS to do certain things to be a gatekeeper of mail-in voting. And what the rule creates is essentially a new gatekeeper role for the United States Postal Service for the outbound federal mail ballots that states are sending. So under this rule, states have to submit voter-level information about basically which voters in their state are eligible to receive mail-in votes. Mail-in ballots. They have to send those lists to the USPS into some portal that the USPS will create. And so then the USPS, in theory, will have the lists from the states of who is eligible to receive mail-in votes, mail-in ballots. And then when the states send out those mail-in ballots to the voters who, are eligible to vote by mail, the USPS will verify if those voters are actually on the list that the USPS has. If they're not on the list, then they could reject that mail and it sends back to the states and the counties who sent the mail out. So that's the concern, is essentially what it's doing is it's creating this additional layer, this federal layer over top of states' lists. States are already verifying which voters are going to vote. States have been running mail-in voting successfully for decades. Almost a third of people in the United States use mail-in voting. It is secure, it's trusted. There are multiple safeguards, checks all along the way. It's extremely secure, and this whole myth of mail-in voting fraud is exactly that. It's a myth. So what is being done here is creating this unnecessary federal layer that ultimately could create huge new burdens for the election officials, could create confusion for voters. Could add this essentially additional failure point into the process where if information sent by states to the USPS it becomes outdated or somehow in the USPS portal has some errors, then that could lead to some erroneous rejection of mail-in ballots. So again, an additional failure point. Also privacy and data security concerns. Like, there are concerns with what the federal government could be doing with this information that states send to them. And also, again, the constitutional concern. The executive branch has no
0: Oh,
1: role in
0: tisk,
1: action.
0: tisk, tisk,
1: And
0: constitutional concerns. What are you talking about? No, I
1: the
0: hear
1: Supreme
0: you.
1: Court has not yet ruled on the constitutionality yet. I would just
0: No,
1: emphasize that
0: yeah.
1: that ruling they had earlier this week was literally just to lift an injunction saying it was too early to do the injunction. Nothing to do with the merits, nothing to do with the constitutionality. So that is yet to be ruled on, and I would strongly expect that there will be courts that block it based on constitutionality, and the Supreme Court should uphold its duty as well if it's ruled to be unconstitutional.
0: Okay, so Michael, I don't think the USPS is like awash in money. Okay? So they are starving, literally starving. And I'm thinking, so they're going to create a portal? How much does that cost? They're going to check that portal? How much does that cost? So this is set up to fail. This is set up to be defective. This is set up to basically implode because they don't even have the cash to deliver the mail. Okay? And so, in one hand, I hear them pleading poverty and an inability to function, and they have to raise rates on stamps. And now we're creating portals, and we're going to check, and we're going to validate, and we're going to know what. I'm like, come on, guys. This is so unreal. This isn't just a failure point. This is an intentional blow-up point because they don't even have the competency to be able to do what they're doing now because they're on a financial thread. My question to you, Michael, is who's paying for this crap? Who's paying for this? I want to know where
1: You've
0: is the
1: raised an
0: money coming
1: important
0: from?
1: point. Yes, you've
0: Okay.
1: raised an important
0: Okay.
1: point. Who pays for the USPS? The taxpayers. So,
0: Right.
1: unfortunately, the USPS, again, they have came through in the past on mail-in voting. definitely have had success with mail-in voting over the decades. The concern here is, as you mentioned, it is creating huge new burdens,
0: Yes.
1: additional layers
0: Yes.
1: by the USPS, and not only the USPS, but also election officials in the states and local levels are also underfunded. They've been, begging for funding, for more funding for years from the federal government. We've tried to help, advance those efforts. So not only are the is the USPS short on funding, but also all these additional costs that it would impose on the states and those the heroes, the election officials trying to run elections. And to go back to the original point, this is all absolutely unnecessary. In fact, it's addressing a problem that doesn't exist. And we know every voter should ask, why is the administration pushing this USPS
0: Because
1: forward?
0: they hate you. Because they hate voters. Because they
1: I would
0: hate
1: argue
0: democracy.
1: it's an attempt to tilt the playing field.
0: Of
1: And
0: course.
1: it all goes back to a political strategy, which is spread the false narratives and use those false narratives to undermine confidence, to then try to tilt the playing field, to put in these new rules, to centralize control, and ultimately to set the stage for, if the results don't go the way of the administration, to then have the foundation to potentially question the outcome. And
0: Okay.
1: voters are smarter than that. We know, people know that this is these are tired. They've heard the same tired lies for the last over a decade. They've seen what can happen with those tired lies on January 6th, and we won't fall for it. Because again, it's the same exact lies being repeated over and over and over again. And they're just becoming more tired and desperate by the
0: Okay,
1: day.
0: so Michael, I got someone posted on my Facebook page, and she said, we need to put signs up and billboards everywhere in every state. This is the day that you vote in the primary. This is the day you vote in the election. This is when you have to cast an early vote. She goes, and we need to have signs that say, what you just heard from the Supreme Court changed nothing. But they repeat the lie. We don't repeat the truth. They repeat the lie, we don't repeat the truth. And I think this is terribly, terribly important. And so what you're saying over and over again, and I heard it on, MS Now and on CNN, I've heard it a couple of times, but that's not enough because they really do want the chaos. And as soon as you hear the Supreme Court is weighed in and Trump goes, I won, well, he didn't win, but all he has to say is, I won, then the assumption is that you are going to be challenged on your mail-in ballot. And it turns out that you're not going to be challenged. But let me just go to one more thing about the USPS and this new sort of, funnel or channel or whatever it is you have to do with your mail-in voting. And that's another opportunity to delay the return of the mail-in vote. So now the question is, when is that mail-in vote stamped? When does it actually get delivered to the place of, that will be, counting the vote? It's not only a place where things can, fall apart, but it's also another delaying tactic on the part of the USPS so that that vote doesn't get in a timely fashion. And that, again, is another way of weaponizing the USPS.
1: You hit the nail on the head. First of all, on the issue of pushing back on the false narratives, I 100% agree that it is, and I've seen this around the world in my work on elections, it is extremely hard to chase lies, right?
0: Right.
1: Social media algorithms are set up in a way to, exaggerate and to amplify the lies, the more, controversial information. And we're fighting a losing battle. It's an uneven playing field on that front. So the more we can all do to point people, anytime you hear anybody's talking about these lies or reading about them on your social media, in your social circles, we can all direct people to the right information, which is go to your local, your county election office website, go to your state election office website. That's the real information. And we also know, again, that mail-in voting has been proven and trusted, and any evidence that's pointed out of widespread mail-in voting fraud, it's a house of cards. Once you look a little bit into detail into their accusations, there's no evidence there. And to your earlier point, the point of this is not to win legal battles to get these rules passed. They're mostly fail, and most of them have been blocked. The point is to cause confusion, and we can't let ourselves be sucked into that confusion.
0: And again,
1: And then,
0: we ha we really do have to repeat, but you expect people to go in and check in with their local voting registrar or whatever it is. People ain't going to do that, Michael. So what I got to do is I got to figure out what's the billboard, what's the sign, what's the public service announcement, because that's how people learn. They learn through repetition. Nobody's going to exert that effort. Anyone that exerts the effort probably already knows the answer. I need to get to the people that are be more easily confused because that was the intent. And now the question is, what's my vehicle to ensure that they know the facts? And we have to use those facts because we need to weaponize them. Weaponize them what? To give people the courage to understand it's okay. Nothing has changed. Go vote. Make sense?
1: that makes a lot of sense, and we all have to play our part. We have on our website, on Issue One's website, we have an election protection toolkit. If you look that up, it essentially gives people a whole set of things that they can do individually. If they have 15 minutes, one thing you can do to help stop the lies. If you have a half a day, here's another thing you can do. You can find that at issueone.org/election toolkit. So I would encourage everybody to go on there. There are a lot of great organizations out there who are trying to help advance this.
0: And
1: Because
0: listen to Arnie's radio show because we too want to make sure that you know the facts. This is what this is for. We are here to teach the facts. Michael McNulty, Senior Policy Director at Issue One, thank you so much for doing this. Please understand the Trump administration's USPS rule would undermine states' authority. It's not legal yet. So everything is still copacetic. You can do what you're doing. And don't assume that because the Supreme Court has said anything, that at this point it's changed anything. Thank you so much for joining me, Michael.
1: Thanks so much for having me, Arnie, and doing the important work you're doing.
0: Yeah, well, somebody's got to do it. Anyway, on this note, stick around, folks. We'll be right back. This is the Thursday edition.
2: The tide is turning. The people are winning. I'm Bill Newman for the Civil Liberties Minute. Across the country, people have been shocked to learn about secretly installed surveillance cameras in their cities and towns, near their homes and schools, medical providers, and houses of worship. Shocked to learn about Flock's 130,000 surveillance cameras and its nationwide database. We know about Flock and its automatic license plate readers because people pointed to those discreet little black boxes and asked, "What's that? Why is it there? Who gave permission?" And because groups like the ACLU filed demands for information under public records laws and the Freedom of Information Act. The initial observations were concerning, later released data scary, and subsequent information on misuse and abuse appalling. In this fight, the people have led. Leaders have learned. And the companies profiting from this nationwide surveillance system have begun to retreat. People have demanded that their hometowns cancel their Flock contracts. In this regard, take a look at the ACLU Community Advocacy Flock Toolkit at aclum.org, and that their state legislatures pass laws to restrict these cameras and protect our privacy rights. As Carol Rose, the executive director of the ACLU of Massachusetts, a state where some 17 and counting municipalities have recently canceled their Flock contracts, said,
3: "The movement for freedom and for defense of democracy is growing stronger every day in this country, and it makes me proud."
2: The Civil Liberties Minute is made possible by the ACLU because freedom can't protect itself.

0: Hi, this is Arnie Arneson, and this is part two of the Thursday edition of The Attitude with Arnie Arneson and producer Dave Scott and Stephanie Collins. You know the drill. We're recording on a beautiful Thursday. Oh, beautiful Wednesday morning. But if it's Thursday and it's the last Thursday of the month, we're being joined by Jonathan Feingold because this is race class today. But before I get to race class, Jonathan, there are two things I want to sort of open with that are not related necessarily to race, but I think are both important stories to share, and one that's incredibly emotional. So someone sent me a picture of the Empire State Building, and it was from last night. And it was, the Empire State Building went pink at exactly 9:25 p.m. for Dolly Parton, because, of course, they made it 9:25. That's how you honor an icon. And I'm looking at the Empire State Building all dressed up in pink, and I'm crying my eyes out. That was it. That was just, I couldn't handle it anymore. And I mean, I'm upset that she's gone, and she's just a brilliant, good human being. And we just need so many of those good role models now. But when I saw that, I was like, oh my God, I can't handle it. And one more thing, Jonathan, before we talk about race class. And you know how there is one or two issues now that are bringing the right and the left together, conservatives and liberals, red states and blue states, and that is the opposition to AI, okay? So we know that Donald Trump, for whatever reason, has embraced AI. He doesn't care whether people are concerned or confused or feeling threatened. So how do they find a way around the states trying to put up some kind of a barrier to AI? It turns out that the EPA has found a simple way to stop hearing from the public. They just eliminated the requirement to ask them. The EPA is scrapping public notice and comment requirements for air pollution permits on new data centers and the power plants needed to run them. So once again, you never get to yes with this administration. If they want something, they're going to get whatever they want. And it is incredibly, incredibly frustrating. But to some extent, I am glad that we're finding issues that we can agree on. Flock is an issue we can agree on. AI is an issue we can agree on. And believe it or not, much to the surprise of some people, immigration is becoming an issue we can agree on, because of the overreach and the hostility and the brutality and the number of people, like, for example, the Haitians that have lost their status, and what that means for so many families and so many people in acute health conditions. They so depend on that community because they've been caring for them for years. So if it is Thursday, and it's the fourth Thursday of the month, we know that legislation restricting the teaching of race and racism in public schools and government entities has spread across the country. In an effort to respond, BU Law Professor Jonathan Feingold and myself are offering Race Class, a once-a-month course conversation where listeners can hear what it's like to approach race and racism from a place of curiosity and history rather than fear and anxiety. So, Jonathan, we've been doing this now for almost 4 years. I'm exhausted. But you sent me an article, and I haven't been paying attention to this, so I guess I'm sort of grateful. But of course, you being a lawyer, you would absolutely pay attention to this story. And the story comes from a site entitled Above the Law. And the headline is, ABA, as in the American Bar Association, going to lose law school accreditor role on the same day it surrenders to the Trump administration. So apparently kissing Trump's butt isn't enough, because it doesn't matter what you do, he'll make you heal, and then he'll castrate you anyway. So let me welcome you to the program and tell our audience a little bit about this ACA accreditor role anyway. They don't really know that, you know. What does that mean? How flexible is that accreditation? How effective is that accreditation? And what were they being threatened by the Trump administration? And then what did they ultimately lose anyway? So let me welcome you back to the program. It's been a while, but thank you so much for filling me in on one more detail that this administration has done to abuse us that I probably would have missed, but thank God for Race Class. Welcome back, Jonathan.
1: Thanks, Arnie. Always good to be here. And I'm glad we were able to connect, because it Seems like our emails were ships passing in the night.
0: Exactly.
1: So, and I guess to start, actually, maybe we can circle back to the point you made at the outset regarding the alignment between what I think I'll just refer to as traditional GOP voters and traditional Democrats, and not use different labels. So I think the labels might get in the
0: Confused.
1: way, because one is certainly data centers, in part because data centers, I think, physically represent and manifest the ways in which this new oligarchy class, billionaires, are really just governing via domination, just really to extract everything they can out of our lives, and our communities. And so you see it with these data centers that come in almost always through some anti-democratic means, and it takes the like the electricity, the power, the water, the resources that local communities need. And I think for many people, especially as just the cost of everything gets so unbearable, it's, you know, again, it's just this physical manifestation where, yeah, clearly you should expect alignment between everyone who's just a regular person and these data centers that are just sort of stripping the souls, an actual sort of lifeblood of our communities, in order to make some people rich, which is all this really sort of boils down to. And okay, so yes, I'm not going to sort of put it to the side, but I want to connect that with a piece that Jennifer Berkshire, who I think I know you know,
0: Yeah,
1: because
0: no, she's
1: I
0: been on
1: think
0: the air
1: she's
0: with us.
1: been
0: Yes,
1: on the
0: she's been
1: show.
0: here. Yep.
1: She wrote a couple days ago, I think, in The Nation, which is a must read, because something that she identifies, and she's really one of the best folks on the education beat. She has for years been following both, you know, and there's a bipartisan dimension to this, though now the Republican Party is just going all in and doubling down over and over again, is the sort of defunding of public education by taking tax dollars, public money, and redirecting it to vouchers, which even
0: Right.
1: you and I discussed the last time we were
0: I
1: here.
0: a million times I discuss it.
1: And one thing that Jennifer points out is that, so I think, you know, since maybe the past 2 years, there have been sort of 30 Democrat or Republican, previously Republican districts that have flipped to Democrats. And in almost every single one of those, the Democratic candidate was running in a pro public education, anti-voucher posture, which is different than sort of the traditional sort of Obama, sort of Rahm Emanuel style sort of approach to education reform. And so, and this is happening in places like Texas. And there's
0: Yeah.
1: this really interesting polling that Jennifer points to from the Texas primaries, from some, I think, conservative polling outfit. And I just got to read this. Decades of monitoring Republican primaries in Texas point to a troubling pattern, troubling from their perspective. Colon, historically reliable GOP voters are showing signs of disengagement, either sitting out this cycle or in some cases shifting their partisan affiliation entirely. And so part of what has happened is you had these hardcore sort of pro-privatization voucher folks who entered sort of positions of formal power really as a function of the anti-CRT moral panic and the Moms for Liberty sorts of
0: Right,
1: rise,
0: right, right.
1: and used the vilification of and just fear-mongering about schools in order to get in the door, and then just started pillaging. And what folks like James Tallarico and others around the country who are paying attention to their constituents in historically red and blue districts, particularly rural districts that traditionally vote Republican, is people really care about public schools because that is connected with the economic lifeblood of a community. And so people see that the Republican Party, and again, I'm not saying the Democratic establishment is great in education, but the Republican Party is now just running on a policy of defunding public schools. And it is this place where there's alignment because we, anyone who's just a regular person, whatever your, you know, politics with kids, you generally understand the immense value of public schools and that there's a party in power now that is part of this broader anti-democratic, fascistic fervor, wants to kill public institutions like our schools, which is an attack on our kids.
0: Well, and also vouchers are a backdoor way to resegregating our schools. And now we're not just segregating them based on race, we're segregating them based on class, or we're resegregating them based on faith. We're resegregating. I mean, just think about what we are doing. I mean, we're like literally splitting the country apart in these teeny tiny little silos using public dollars in the name of quote education in order to redirect our kids in ways that they will never see each other. They will never learn from each other. That they will be learning different histories. They'll be learning different sciences. I mean, think about it. It's really, really scary. But there's one more thing I want to share with you about Texas, because we've been covering Texas now for almost 15 or 20 years. And this was one of the last states, Republican states, to embrace vouchers, Jonathan. Okay? Everybody else had done it. I mean, Iowa is the perfect sort of prototype of how bad it can get with vouchers. And that's another reason why we're seeing for the first time Democrats in what had turned into a very red, reliable state of Iowa are actually gaining traction, in part because of the vouchers. But the story about vouchers is that the most reliable Republican voter in Texas is the rural voter. Okay, that is the most reliable Republican vote. And vouchers are destroying rural communities because it's not only about their kids. It's not only about, what is it, Saturday Night Lights or Friday Night Lights, whatever it is for football, but that's the largest employer in most of those communities. So you are not only stripping dollars out of public schools, you are literally draining the economic resources that keep these rural communities afloat. Jonathan, I used to be a poverty worker. I worked at Tri-County CAP, the Community Action Program, in the northern part of my state. Can I share something with you? We were the
1: Please.
0: second largest employer in one of the counties. My poverty agency was the second largest employer. Who eclipsed us was the school districts. All right? So these stories really do, they're not just about education. They are so wedded, as you pointed out, to a response to CRT and DEI. They're so wedded to basically an assault on knowledge and science. And when you're successful from a Republican perspective, the public becomes immediately aware because they are so emotionally and economically and frankly socially devastated by the consequences of their actions. And it's finally beginning to hit home.
1: And I think it is a, pretty stark example of sort of, and folks like Heather McGee have documented this really well, but how xenophobia and racism often is a tool that elites employ in order to exploit poor white people.
0: Mm-hmm.
1: And that is a trend line through history.

0: And Above the Law is a, you know, it's a playful outlet that writes about law schools and the legal profession a bit. And they had this story recently that was something that I and many others predicted, which anyone who's been following the Trump regime's assault on higher education knows, unless don't actually think history repeats itself, is that there is no amount of capitulation that can actually satiate the Trump administration. Folks like Barbara Arnwine, I always hear in my head, and she just says, "You don't feed the beast, because
1: That's right.
0: when you feed the
1: That's
0: beast, it gets bigger and it gets hungrier."
1: right. That's right.
0: The executive director of Democracy Forward, Skye Perryman, has another sort of great line, which is, "The Trump regime knows what to do with weakness." And they do, but they don't necessarily know what to do with strength. And so the ABA Legal Council, and actually it's important that we clarify, so the ABA, American Bar Association, is essentially a professional association for lawyers. And that is distinct from the ABA Legal Council, which is an entity that historically has had some relationship with the ABA, but is distinct. And it is the regulator, historically has been the regulator for US law schools. And I think folks, you know, across the spectrum, you know, have different feelings about the ABA Legal Council. But it is the, it has been, and it, you know, still is, the federally recognized accreditor for law schools. And why that matters is that in order to be able to be a law school and to get federal funding, like student aid for student loans, you have to be accredited by the ABA.
1: Okay.
0: And so, you know, and the ABA, it's like, you know, in non-fascist times, we have the luxury of not having to overly think about accreditation, and the ABA and other accreditors. Though something that has been coming and just this past week was made more clear is that the Trump regime is trying to rewrite regulations in order to strip the sort of federal recognition of entities like the ABA in order to open the door for MAGA-aligned accreditors like the one that Ron DeSantis helped set up in Florida can be the entities that are regulating universities. And it's like, well, why? And it's about the money. It's about the federal dollars. It's because if you control accreditation, then it gives you a way to, in the words of Christopher Rufo, industrialize what has been piecemeal targeted attacks on institutions like Columbia and Harvard by, you know, just saying, you know, school,
1: It's simpler. It's actually
0: it's
1: much simpler. It's
0: simpler.
1: the blanket approach. You don't have to go school by school. You just set up a set of rules that most schools don't want to comply with or can't comply with, and therefore you then say, okay, you're not accredited, and bingo, the money disappears. And what I want people to understand is, why is race class even discussing this? And I just want to read the opening lines of this very edgy piece. Let me just say, it's very
0: Yeah.
1: edgy. I can't believe I'm talking about
0: Above
1: the
0: the
1: bar.
0: Law, you know, it's a
1: Yeah, right.
0: playful, edgy outlet.
1: Right. The opening line is, it's almost as if cowardice doesn't pay off. It's how he begins. The American Bar Association's Legal Education Council is expected to vote this afternoon. This was August 21st, to formally scrap the diversity and inclusion standard for law schools. Now I understand why we're having this conversation, Jonathan. Acquiescing on a long-standing conservative complaint about the ABA's accreditation process, the council already voted to repeal the standard back in May. The House of Delegates declined to concur, but on August 4th, the House voted to let the council do it without them. In return, this is the operative line, everyone. In return for this cowardly backslide, the Department of Education announced, it still exists, the Department of Education? Wait, the Department of Education announced that it's going to yank the ABA's accreditation power anyway. So they made them genuflect, they made them grovel, they made them kiss his butt, and then guess what? It doesn't matter. No matter how low you go, you're not going to be the accreditation service that we're seeking. I mean, it's just, they have to break you and then they have to own you.

0: So and I
1: Oh.
0: will I
1: Oh, God.
0: so it gets worse.
1: Oh,
0: It get
1: no.
0: the capitulation, just the and so it's also a somewhat more complicated picture, because my sense is that there are individuals on the ABA legal counsel who are totally comfortable with the Trump assault on higher education. And certainly not everyone, but earlier this summer, there was a, or maybe it might have been in the spring even, the ABA legal counsel was convening, and it was going to vote on whether or not to maintain its diversity, equity, inclusion standard, which I
1: Right,
0: will
1: right.
0: just say should not surprise anyone that the standard is really, it was sort of rather meek and wholly lawful. But it was, an appropriate and really important posture that law schools should be oriented towards ensuring that their institutions are racially and otherwise diverse, equitable, and inclusive. In part because the lawyering profession remains overwhelmingly white. Just by the ABA's own numbers, in 2020, 86% of lawyers were white.
1: Oh,
0: 86%.
1: really? Wow. Am I
0: And
1: shocked? No. Because
0: the ABA, the ABA has a history of, both just the sort of path-dependent modes of racial exclusion, in which you're, just repeating sort of unmindfully, just falling into practices that are going to just, act as gatekeepers for a whole sort of groups of people, but also had a, has a long, and quite ugly history of really targeted exclusion. And part of the gatekeeping and licensure was designed to do that. But so I was among hundreds of law professors who submitted public comment to the ABA legal counsel that said, look, don't shed this standard. It's lawful, it's important, and it is, to be generous, it's short-sighted to think that by complying here, it's going to somehow enable you to retain your accreditation, unless you just become a wing of the administration. And then you're just legitimizing their effort to reinstate, essentially an apartheid regime in the country. And so, guess, Arnie, of the public comment that went in, what percentage urged the ABA legal counsel to maintain the DEI standard?
1: I would say, I would hope 90%.
0: 95%.
1: 95. Okay.
0: 95%.
1: Good. Good.
0: The legal counsel said no. And some of the folks said, we're not going to do it because if we get rid of this, it's more likely we're going to be able to maintain our accreditation. And so it was a project of, better for us to have a seat at the table, this, apartheid wannabe table, than to hold the line. But as we know now, Trump administration has no interest in maintaining the ABA's formal
1: Status.
0: status,
1: Yeah.
0: because it's better for the Trump administration for the ABA just to be this punching bag that it can go after. And though I will say that it's very questionable whether the Trump administration has the legal authority to revoke the ABA's status as a federally recognized accreditor, and so hopefully the legal counsel will sue.
1: Oh, and then they're going to the Supreme Court, and then the Supreme Court will issue a shadow docket and basically say, oh, sure, whatever you want. I mean, I hate to break it to you, but just because you're going to sue and just because you might find one court to agree with you, all the lower courts kind of know that they're so temporary in their decision making because the Supreme Court is rewriting the law and rewriting the Constitution even as we speak. I'm sorry, I get so depressed. But let me just read something because this is a very, very funny piece. It's just hilarious. And he ends this way. Nor should anyone be shocked that the administration would still kick the ABA after it surrendered. The big law capitulators also learn that there's no such thing as buying peace from this administration. There are a lot of reasons why this might be true, but the simplest is that once a bully picks a target, taking their lunch money becomes secondary to the unending infliction of humiliation. Whatever the specific grievance is, it's just a placeholder. There is no victory for the administration because the whole point is to show the Fox News audience that they're still hammering their appointed punching bags. The ABA, big law firms, trading partners, birthright citizens. It doesn't matter if Trump is successful or not. The beatings must continue to sustain morale. Oh my God, this is a great writer, by the way. But he nails it. I mean, this is the point. The point isn't whether you have any legal authority to do it. The point is to make you capitulate so that the legal authority has no meaning, Jonathan.
0: Yeah, and you're just simply at this point unqualified to lead an institution like the ABA or, any higher ed institution. If you somehow think that the productive way forward, the effective way forward, is to engage in some sort of like negotiation or compromise with an administration that is only interested in eating you.
1: Eating you, exact. They
0: And so
1: are.
0: it's why it's at this point sort of laughable when you have places like Yale that have received tremendous heroic pushback from faculty and students and alums for acting like they're in some serious negotiation with the Trump administration when the originating sort of lawsuit or complaint from the administration, the Trump regime, is itself frivolous.
1: Yeah,
0: And
1: I hear.
0: so, and last shout out before we, because I know we have to end, is so Thomas Zimmer, he runs, has this great sort of blog understates it called Democracy Americana. And he just put out a piece, and I'll just sort of quote his language. And he was just sort of analyzing what sort of the alignment between sort of Trump's, like Trumpism, and then the broader sort of MAGA ecosystem. And I think it sort of connects to this. And he says, Trump has, this is key, a very clear view of how society should be ordered, how power and status should be distributed, and who should be on the top. His worldview is fundamentally anti-egalitarian and strongly authoritarian.
1: Yeah, amen, amen. If it is the final Thursday of the month, it must be race class, where we teach about race and racism that has been under attack, or maybe it's been supported now by government entities across the country. Thank you, Jonathan Feingold, so much for doing this. We will talk to you next month.
0: Thanks, Arnie.
1: This, everyone, it's a Thursday edition of The Attitude. We will schmooze tomorrow, everyone. Ciao.

0: This is Robin Collier, manager of KCEI. It's great being congratulated on our legal victory and our celebration of 10 years of broadcasting. 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
2: There is a peaceful pop-up protest every day of the week from 9 a.m. on the sidewalks at Paseo del Kit Carson intersection and World Cup. 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
3: The idea that anti-Semitism is not just a prejudice, it's a holy cause. So this notion of elaborate conspiracies, conspiracy thinking is very big with fascism. This notion that there are these demonic forces out to get you, pulling the strings.
4: That's Marcy Shore, and this is Alternative Radio. I'm David Barsamyan. This edition of AR features Marcy Shore on anti-Semitism and the rise of fascism. Anti-Semitism, hatred of Jews, is centuries old. It exists today. It's a blight on humankind and must be resisted. However, criticism of Israeli state policies should not be conflated with anti-Semitism. One should also point out that Islamophobia, hatred of Muslims, is on the rise. Fascism is a political term. Fascism is a political term. It should not be used promiscuously. In the 20th century, it starts with Mussolini, followed by Hitler, Franco, and many others. Today, one sees elements of fascism in the United States and elsewhere. There is exaltation of and obedience to the great leader. There's a celebration of militarism and of a mythic past. Italian philosopher and author Umberto Eco says fascism traits include rejection of modernism, irrationalism, obsession of a plot, contempt for the weak, and selective populism. Our guest today is Marcy Shore, an award-winning scholar. She's professor at the Monk School of Global Affairs and Public Policy at the University of Toronto. She spoke at the University of Toronto in January 2026. And now, Marcy Shore on anti-Semitism and the rise of fascism.
3: Well, let me say some introductory remarks on fascism. Fascism is a political movement, you know, it's a political system, a political phenomenon, a set of ideologies, and it's very much a phenomenon of modernity. I mean, human history is full of a lot of really grotesque, horrific stuff. So there were all sorts of horrible forms of autocracy and tyranny and authoritarianism. Fascism is going to be a kind of modern form of this. Fascism is a category, it's a concept. There was a huge debate going on during the first Trump administration. Can we call this fascist? You know, and I felt like that was kind of the wrong question. It becomes a kind of yes-no debate. And they're like, okay, well, this is similar, and this is different, and this is similar, and this is different. What you want to do is kind of try to understand how things are similar and how they're different. One of the things I did with some social scientist colleagues during the first Trump administration, at the moment when we were all in shock and terror because we Americans were taking kids away from their parents at the U.S.-Mexican border and locking them in cages, we curated a forum, and it was centered around this idea of fascism and the possibilities of comparison. You know, and what we learn by comparing, what we learn by applying these categories, what we learn by taking a concept and trying to use it to group phenomena that are going to be somewhat different but also largely similar. Use your concepts without fetishizing them. I like to think of these kinds of political categories like Kant talked about the concepts that are in our head. Kant's epistemology was like the world comes at us with all this sensory data. And we wouldn't be able to make sense of it unless we impose certain concepts. So like we see this like red thing on the table, and we need the concept of apple to kind of make sense of what it is. And that doesn't mean that all apples are alike or any two apples are ever exactly alike. But he says cognition is a kind of synthesis of the irreducibly particular data we're getting from the world with these concepts that we're imposing on them to make sense of them. So we need concepts to make sense of things, but we shouldn't fetishize them. So liberalism is a political philosophy that comes out of Enlightenment thought. Democracy and liberalism are not exactly the same thing. I mean, they're actually kind of conceptually different. Democracy just means people get to choose. It doesn't mean they're going to choose the thing you think they should choose. People can democratically choose fascism, as you know, we'll see. I mean, Hitler's going to come to power in a democratic election. So democracy is just, you know, in essence, the people get to choose. Liberalism is much more specific. You know, and it's a political philosophy that's coming out of Enlightenment thought. And Enlightenment thought, which kind of has its center in France in the 18th century, you know, is part of this movement into modernity, in which the short version of the story here is that you kind of push aside God as the force pulling all the levers. You push aside God. You don't initially kill him off. I mean, the short version of modernity and modern thought is that it's all about trying to replace God, initially just by demoting God, not actually by killing God off. It takes a whole century for God to get killed off, and that doesn't happen until Nietzsche in the 1880s. But back in the 1700s, you have God being kind of demoted. So like God's there, God's nice, God created the world, that's all well and good, but he's not really pulling the strings. Really, you know, the nice thing about God was that God kind of then left things up to us. So what Enlightenment thought does is it kind of moves God off to the side and puts center stage human reason. So think about like reason with a capital R. It's really going to be this exalted thing, human reason. It's not just that you get rid of God and you put man there, but also this idea that we are special because we are possessed of reason, and there's a kind of exaltation of reason, a kind of rejoicing in human reason and the possibilities of human reason. So Enlightenment was a lot about the love of learning. It was a kind of like becoming enchanted and falling in love with the possibilities of the human mind, with the possibilities of our mind to learn about the world, to understand the world. All of Enlightenment philosophy in some ways was inspired by the natural sciences. People get very excited about Newton and the laws of gravity. The idea is that, you know, you're systematically measuring things, observing things, researching things. You know, it's not just that God said X and there's X. It's like, okay, well, let's do an experiment. Let's see what happens if you drop the apple. You know, and then you're going to observe on the basis of empirical evidence. So empirical means coming from experience. Like you drop the apple and the apple falls. That's like empirical evidence that somehow the apple's falling, you're making the apple fall. And so the idea, the scientific method, the idea that you can observe, that you can note it down, that you can calculate, that you can categorize, that you can deduce laws on the basis of trials. This all comes from enlightenment. And so science becomes the model of how you understand the whole world. And people get very excited about that. And there's a sense then that, you know, we're possessed of reason, we're special, therefore we have the ability, you know, and the right to create our own governments, that governments should be based on consent of the governed, that we should not just be the subjects of monarchs who are given this power by some kind of divine right, that power should come from us, and we should be competent to choose because we're reasonable, rational people, and we're using our minds. In some ways, the first premise of political liberalism, which is coming out of Enlightenment, is this idea of popular sovereignty, you know, government based on the consent of the people, which is a very democratic principle. And then there are going to be other things, too, that we should have freedom from censorship. We should have freedom from serfdom, you know, and from slavery, from, you know, being imprisoned or punished without due cause, on the idea of habeas corpus, that you have to have a reason for detaining something, which has now just been eliminated in the United States, where they just take anyone off the streets they want. But all of these are classical liberal principles. They kind of go along with free trade and enterprise, the notion of individual rights and civil liberties. So there's three things here about liberalism that I want you to put, you know, in your head. One is reason. It all comes from this belief in reason. Two is this idea of a social contract, you know, of a kind of consent of the governed, and rights and duties that citizens have. Citizen is going to be a revolutionary word. Before the French Revolution, there was no such thing as citizens. There were subjects of the king. But citizen is going to be a revolutionary word. I mean, you're going to then be someone possessed of rights. And this idea of progress. You know, so now you have a kind of linear time. Because we are possessed of reason, because we are learning more and more about the world, knowledge is progressive. You know, sometimes you hear this as, you know, standing on the shoulders of giants. But in general, knowledge is progressive. You know, you show up as a scientist in a lab, you're not starting from zero. You're starting from where your predecessors left off. The knowledge is cumulative. And so we start to know the world better and better and better. And the idea is that as we know the world better and better, we can perfect it increasingly. So there's a kind of cheerful optimism, liberal teleology of progress that goes along with all of this. Liberalism is a political philosophy that comes out of Enlightenment and has all the weaknesses and vulnerabilities of Enlightenment rationalism that come with it. This could be felt very quickly by the French Revolution, I would say, by the end of the 18th century, that there were a lot of people who were saying, like, all this, like, rationality, 2 + 2 = 4, isn't that great? What rational science wants to do is give everything that perfect clarity and certainty that you get in mathematics. So the model is always 2 + 2 = 4. People love 2 + 2 = 4 because it's always true for everyone, everywhere, at any time. It requires no empirical knowledge. It doesn't require counting jelly beans. It doesn't matter who you are. It doesn't matter what color your skin is. It doesn't matter when you live. 2 + 2 = 4. Like, that's the standard of rationality. That's like, that's the holy grail. That's what you want to get to with everything. You know, and then there's the rebellion against that was just like, that's really existentially thin, not emotionally fulfilling, boring. It doesn't speak to the irreducible particularity of my unique soul. What if I don't want 2 + 2 = 4? What if that is not satisfying to me? And the classic formulation of that is Dostoevsky's Underground Man, where he rants against 2 + 2 = 4. And he's like, what if that's just not what I want? The Enlightenment thinkers, you know, who developed this philosophy of liberalism, they're going with the Cartesian cogito ergo sum, I think, therefore I am. Who we are is fundamentally thinking creatures possessed of reason. The Romantics are going to turn around and say, it's not cogito ergo sum, it's volo ergo sum, it's I desire, therefore I am. that what really makes us human is the particularity of our desires. And they cannot be reduced to a rational calculation. I mean, very often we want things that are not good for us. And so romanticism then comes in by putting passion against reason, by talking about the preciousness of the individual soul. There's a thinker named Johann Gottfried Herder, who is later going to be blamed for Nazism, which was probably unfair, but he was one of the romantic thinkers that really starts to formulate a kind of romanticism that would speak to the nation. And he says that just like individuals have precious, unique souls, so do nations have unique souls. You know, and his three doctrines are expressionism, which is just that we're here on earth to express ourselves. That art is the personal expression of the artist. You know, art is what it means to be human. And this expressionism is conveyed through words. The words that people speak are precious, which means that the language you share with other people gives you a special bond with those other people. And Herder's idea of what gives you this special bond with other people, you know, which is going to start formulating this idea that we'll later call nationalism, it's not yet a racial idea. You know, later on, fascists, and in particular Nazis, are going to take it on as a racial idea. But Herder is talking primarily about soil, about earth, about land, about where you're living, and the trees, and the woods, and the forest. The Romantics love forest. Like, their favorite thing is to be, like, in a dark forest during a storm. Big storm, thunderstorm, like, dangerous storm. Like, that's their thing. So the soil and the language you share with other people gives you a special bond. It gives you a special bond with other people sharing this land and soil. And belonging is a human need. It's important that we have these means to express ourselves and that we have this sense of belonging, you know, and not everything is going to be compatible. You know, some things are going to conflict. So for Enlightenment and for liberal philosophy, and this was kind of one of the tragic flaws of liberalism, you're kind of assuming that all good things go together. The idea that ultimately using a kind of rational, enlightened self-interest, all good things can be part of a whole, you can do good things for everyone. The potential harmony of interest is a classic Enlightenment premise. Romantics turn around and say no, like there are things that are just incompatible. There are values that are incompatible. Sometimes two men love the same woman, they might just have to duel and kill one another over her. I mean, that's tragic but necessary. That's like the classic romantic moment. And there was a whole dueling thing, and lots of people die in duels, and there's like a lot of Russian literature about it, and actually quite a bit of Habsburg literature and some German literature about it too. Like, people go into these duels and like they know that like they're either going to kill someone or they're going to be killed, and that it's completely absurd, but like that's the thing you do. And then you get this very inflated language. So if Enlightenment is kind of at the origins of liberal political philosophy, Romanticism is going to be at the origins of national political philosophy, of nationalism. And every nation-building movement gets its own romantic poet. They're generally full of grandiose pathos and very overblown. I'll just read you a quotation from Adam Mickiewicz, who is Poland's great romantic poet. And he says, "For the Polish nation did not die." This is during the time when there's no Polish state. It's in the 1830s. "For the Polish nation did not die. Its body lay in the grave, and its soul had gone from the earth, that is, from public life into purgatory, that is, into the domestic life of those nations suffering from slavery. And on the third day, the soul will return to the body, and the nation will rise again and free all the people of Europe from slavery." So you've got some very grandiose visions, and this resurrection motif. The nation is resurrecting itself, you know, and a lot of like Christ-like imagery, a lot of martyrdom imagery, cults of victimhood, all of these very overblown, lots of like tragic but necessary kinds of motifs. Let me take you through just a little bit of this political history. So liberalism kind of, its political realization of political philosophy, its concrete realization, comes in the French Revolution in 1789, the storming of the Bastille. And then in 1789, at the same time, you get the Declaration of the Rights of Man and of the Citizen, which kind of codifies these liberal values. Individuals possess rights. You can't just throw us in prison, torture us, kill us, enslave us, etc. All of these liberal rights are then enshrined in the Universal Declaration of Rights of Man and of the Citizen. What nobody was really thinking about at the time was that maybe man and citizen are not actually the same thing, and later on it's going to turn out that without citizenship, those rights can't be enforced. That's going to be one of Hannah Arendt's post-World War II principles. But in any case, that if 1789 is kind of this, you know, realization then of what liberalism was supposed to be as political philosophy. Now, it takes some time for liberalism as political philosophy to kind of travel from France through Europe into Central and Eastern Europe. By the time it kind of gets there, and I'm going to take you right into the Habsburg Empire, because it's kind of the center of things, and explodes, it's 1848. So a little more than half a century has passed. And by that time, when you get this whole year of kind of liberal uprisings, it's already blended with nationalism. One of the things I want you to see is how nationalism is both a political philosophy that is coming out of a romantic rebellion against enlightenment, but there's also going to be a sense in which it blends a lot of liberalism. Because if the idea is that individuals have rights to self-determination, so do nations. You can kind of extrapolate. If I have individual rights to self-determination, then, you know, my nation does. And so at this time, huge parts of Europe and the world are living under these big empires. So you've got the Habsburg Empire, you've got the Ottoman Empire, you've got the German-Prussian Empire, you have the Tsarist Empire. And so all of these, liberalism and nationalism have kind of blended together and are not so distinguishable by the time they get to Central Europe in 1848, and then they kind of explode in the springtime of nations. Basically, those revolutions are for the most part put down, but the ideas are out there and they kind of percolate. In 1867, you get a kind of belated triumph of liberalism in the Austrian Empire, in which citizenship is expanded, the franchise is expanded, serfdom is forever abolished, there's a freedom of religion and equality of languages. So liberalism kind of comes in belatedly. The liberals very much believed in education. It's part of this liberal teleology of progress. You know, and they believed in, you know, expanding the right to vote. What we're going to find out is that as the right to vote expands and more people get to participate, they're going to vote the liberals out of power. The liberals keep assuming that democracy and liberalism are synonymous, and that's just not true. That's like also like one of their tragic flaws. And that's very much true in the Habsburg case. The liberals kind of finally come to power in the 1870s in the Habsburg Empire, and they really push to expand the right to vote, you know, and to increase citizenship rights, and then they're going to get voted out by the people they like. Because they keep thinking that we're going to get the masses on the political stage. And when the masses, you know, these previously unpolitically engaged majority comes out in the political stage, they're going to come out on the side of liberalism. And that turns out not to be true. So now I'm going to take you to this kind of immediate precursor to fascism, which I'm going to call post-liberalism. There's a great chapter in a classic book by the historian Karl Shorsky called Politics in a New Key, where he looks at three political leaders, activists in the Habsburg Empire in this post-liberal kind of pre-fascist moment. You know, and he's trying to get at the moment when not just liberalism as political philosophy, but this whole climate of enlightenment rationality breaks down and something new appears on the political stage that is not yet understood by the people experiencing it. He's going to take you through three figures, two of whom are probably obscure to you at least, maybe all three of you who are obscure to you, but it's a very useful step in understanding how we get to fascism, to see these kinds of post-liberal political figures. So this is late 19th century kind of Von Disseck. And this is where we're going to see kind of nationalism and socialism kind of coming together in all sorts of blends. You know, some of these ideas are growing out of liberalism. Some of them are growing out of nationalism. They're going to come together. We're now going to move into a politics of social engineering in which the key categories are going to be nation and class. And everything is going to be a kind of combination, you know, or choice about how you can identify within these categories of nation and class. And they're going to be the two big games in town as we move from the 19th into the 20th century. You can identify as a member of a class, a socioeconomic class, or you can identify as a member of the nation, or you could kind of, you know, do something in combination, which happens a lot. And this politics in the new key is going to be the beginning of a politics that will reach out of an exclusively political realm, you know, and try to encompass all of life. And this is a key step to understanding what fascism means. That it's going to be a political movement that is not just about politics in the specific sense that it used to be. And like what shook Europe so much about the First World War was not just that, you know, empires fell and the whole map of Europe was redrawn, but it was the first total war. It's not like Europe had been so peaceful before. I mean, people were fighting wars all the time. But it wasn't really people fighting wars, it was armies fighting wars. And they were fighting wars on battlefields. The First World War is going to be a time where those wars come out and they're going to like get their claws around civilians as well. They're going to take over all aspects of life. There's no longer going to be any space that's apart from war. It used to be like your army could be off fighting a war, you could just forget about it entirely. I mean, it wasn't you if you weren't in the army. It was a much more specific thing. And that's really an analogy to politics. You know, politics was something done by a very small number of people. You didn't have mass participation in politics. You would have a handful of political elites and they would hang out at this or that cafe or this or that parliamentary room, but most people were not involved in politics. So what this stage of politics in the new key is so important, you know, is that it's the moment when politics becomes total, just like war becomes total. You know, suddenly it's going to take over other aspects of life. So suddenly political parties are going to not just be like private elite clubs that like, you know, a small handful of white men get together to like smoke cigars and drink brandy and like play cards and like discuss something political. Now it's going to be like they're going to have their own clubs, they're going to have their own newspapers, they're going to have their own sports teams, they're going to have their own hiking outings, they're going to have their own youth clubs. Like they're going to try to encompass all aspects of life. And this totalization of the political sphere is very important. So let me just take you through briefly the three guys who Karl Shorsky profiled. The first is someone named Georg von Schoenaer, who in 1885 starts something called the German Nationalist Movement. And Schoenaer, like a lot of these post-liberal figures, were political figures who begin in liberalism and defect, who get dissatisfied, which is another interesting historical phenomenon. The people who are disillusioned with something and they're going to go to another side. This happens a lot. He develops a kind of party that is based on pan-Germanism, so not just the Habsburgs, but also the German speakers elsewhere, that is then going to integrate a big dose of anti-Semitism. You know, and one way to understand anti-Semitism and how it's going to play out in Europe is it's now going to be a kind of racialized anti-Semitism. This is not going to be a religious category in any exclusive way. It's going to be a racial category, this integration of anti-Semitism. So this kind of ethnic nationalism that Schoenaer is going to use against something that's just Austrian patriotism. Now I'll just take you briefly through the second anti-Semite who is kind of more popular as a historical figure, Karl Lueger, who is very much a Viennese politician. And he was a Catholic. He starts the Christian Socialist Party, which is also anti-liberal and anti-Semitic and anti-capitalist and anti-Marxist. He also begins as a liberal. He integrates relatively more social welfare, although he's an anti-Marxist. You try to have a kind of social welfare program that is going to run against the Marxist. But the important thing for our purposes is going to how he's going to mobilize anti-Semitism. And he has a famous quote that people still use, which is, "Wer Jude ist, bestimme ich," I determine who is a Jew. That also becomes very important, this idea of I determine who we're going to divide into us versus them. And us versus them is then going to be a very important motif of fascism.
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3: I won't go into so much detail about Luiger, but in 1897, he becomes mayor of Vienna. And he's going to be one of the original demigods who is able to, in a populist way, mobilize the masses. And the important thing here, as we move into, and now I'm going to talk to you about the Dreyfus trial, is this is the moment when the masses are going to come out onto the political stage. And fascism doesn't make sense without this. Okay, I'm now going to jump you from Vienna in part to Paris. So there's a guy in Vienna named Theodor Herzl, an assimilated Habsburg Jew and a journalist, a writer. He is sent to Paris. Remember, Paris is the homeland of liberalism. It's the capital of liberalism. It's the center of enlightenment. It's the great revolutionary city from the French Revolution. So what happens in Paris is that in 1894, there's a trial of someone named Alfred Dreyfus, who is a military captain. He is a wealthy, assimilated French Jew. The family has assimilated into French society at the highest levels, and he's a military officer. Now, at that time, there is a French spy in the German embassy who discovers that there has been some act of treason within the French military, because the German military attaché in Paris has these secret French documents. So somebody in the military gave these French documents to the German attaché. There's some traitor. Someone has betrayed the French military. Now, at this time, the French military was conservative, it was monarchist, it was Catholic, it was anti-Semitic. Dreyfus is suspected of this, seems largely because he's a Jew. There's no significant evidence. He's put on trial, tried by a French court-martial in 1894. He's convicted. He is sent into exile and solitary confinement in this obscure place called Devil's Island. Dreyfus protests that he's innocent, but there's overwhelming support for the conviction, both in the French press and in the French public. And there's this excitement about Jewish treason and espionage and having caught the traitor. The issue comes up again 2 years later in 1896 when an army colonel discovers evidence suggesting someone else was the real spy, and that's going to lead to a division of French public opinion. Very famously, the writer Emile Zola writes a text called J'accuse, I accuse, sticking up for Dreyfus, and this is going to be a long-standing split in French public opinion. To make a long story short, Dreyfus was innocent. You know, he is eventually going to be exonerated of all the charges. But in the meantime, the significant thing that's happened, and this was a key moment, both if you read Arendt's Origins of Totalitarianism, which you should all read, it's a key moment for Arendt, and it's a key moment for Theodor Herzl, who is the Jewish Austrian journalist covering this trial. And what strikes Herzl about the trial is not just that there was a traitor in the French military, that this guy Dreyfus is innocent and he was accused, but that suddenly you have masses of people coming out on the streets and shouting, "Death to the Jews." So this is the moment when the masses enter the historical stage, right at the turn of the century. Now, the liberals have been waiting for the masses to enter the historical stage. You know, they've been trying to cultivate the masses, trying to educate the masses, trying to enlighten the masses so that everyone can come out on the historical stage and participate in politics. And now here they are. Masses of previously politically unengaged people are on the streets, but they're not there on the side of the liberals. They're there shouting death to the Jews. So this moment is going to be decisive for, you know, the whole world in various ways. It's also an extraordinary example of historical contingency, because you can imagine that, like, this might not have happened. I mean, like, there was a real traitor in the French military. Like, that's why those documents were discovered and Dreyfus could be unfairly blamed. There might not have been, right? Like, things could have gone another way. Theodor Herzl, who is completely assimilated, very loyal to the Habsburg Empire, you know, German language writer, he sees those masses chanting death to the Jews, and he's like, that's it. Liberalism failed. Jewish emancipation failed. Assimilation failed. Modern Zionism comes from that moment. You know, Herzl's then going to turn around and write The Jewish State. He's like, okay, the liberal universalism did not work. I guess everyone needs their own national ethnic state, because otherwise everyone's going to want to kill us. And the failure of Jewish emancipation that strikes Herzl is a symptom of the failure of liberalism. Liberalism was universalist. Nationalism was particularist. Herzl was a universalist who is converted to particularism through the trauma of covering the Dreyfus trial. And that it is, and not just for Herzl, but it is truly like the symbolic moment of the failure of liberalism. The third and last profile in Shorsky's chapter is of Theodor Herzl, who is also very interesting. Zionism is post-liberal mass politics. It makes sense in the context of Herzl's responding to people like Loegar, to people like Scheder, to the people he was watching, to the people he was surrounded with, you know, to watching the Dreyfus trial. It was a post-liberal nationalist movement, like these other post-liberalist nationalist movements, that was responding to it and had all of the dangers and vulnerabilities and weaknesses and desires that were inherent in the other ones. And like other ones of these movements, you know, Zionism was out not just to create a new state, but to create a new person. You know, and this is also where fascism is going to take off from post-liberalism, that it wasn't, politics used to just be a very limited, narrow range of politics. Now it's going to encompass your whole life, and it's ultimately going to be about social engineering, not just the society, but the self. It's going to be about creating a new kind of human being. There's going to be a new man, a new Jew, a new Soviet person. The idea is you can actually re-engineer human beings. These are all movements that in some ways begin with liberalism. Scheder, Loegar, and Herzl all start out as liberals. And they all defect because liberalism, as they're going to feel, has betrayed them. You know, these people who feel betrayed is also a kind of historically political phenomenon. So there are a lot of dramatic ideological political evolutions. Liberals who become apostates to liberalism. We're moving into, with this post-liberal transition into fascism, a politics of charisma, a politics of cults of personality, a politics of the masses who can be mobilized by leaders who are working with cults of personalities, a privileging of the collective over the individual, a notion of totality, the idea that these political groupings now, they're going to have their own newspapers, their own schools, their own swimming pools, their own sports teams, their own exercise classes, you know, blah, blah, blah. Like, it aims to take over all aspects of your life. Now you're going to summer camp, you know, you're going to Boy Scouts, you know, you're going hiking on the weekend. Your whole life is going to be encompassed by these kinds of political groups. This creation of a new human being, this social engineering on a grand scale. This is going to be radicalized by the First World War and the fall of empires. When World War I finally ends, The Americans who come in kind of at the last minute but get an oversized say at the negotiating table, you know, are going to institute Woodrow Wilson's principles of self-determination. Self-determination is basically, in its, you know, crude form, going to mean that nation and state borders should coincide. So the Romanians should get their state, you know, and the Hungarians should get their state, the Austrians should get their state, blah, blah, blah. Like many ideas, this is one of these things that works much better in theory than in practice. Self-determination sounds good, but really in real life, people are mixed up. People aren't just cleanly all in one place and kind of nicely divided by, you know, geographically logical borders. And people are intermarried and, you know, people are like don't even necessarily define themselves in the ways you think they should define themselves and like blah, blah, blah. So the idea of self-determination, which is kind of marrying liberalism and nationalism, sounds good, but it's going to end up to be kind of a mess. So these four empires have fallen, Tsarist Empire, Prussian Empire, the Ottoman Empire, the Habsburg Empire, and you have a whole new map carved out of Europe. And the idea is that borders are now going to be redrawn to accommodate people. You know, after the Second World War, then we say that like peoples are moved around to accommodate borders. Neither one of these things goes brilliantly right. You have a new map of Europe. All of these new successor states, Poland, Czechoslovakia, Hungary, Romania, to these empires, some of which had existed but, you know, in different boundaries, they're all going to be set up as liberal democracies, as nation states with careful protections for minority rights. So the minority rights protections were supposed to be the thing that kind of offset the problem that you can never actually cleanly divide people along these borders. The short version of that story is that liberal democracies with their minority rights protection as they are set up in these new states last approximately 5 minutes. It falls apart really, really quickly. Like there was a failure to reckon really deeply with the contradictions between liberalism and nationalism. It's also true that liberalism is kind of a latecomer by the time it gets to Central and Eastern Europe. And basically, if you like go out to the movies 2 days in a row, you've missed it. What happens then in interwar Europe is you get, everyone is set up as a liberal democracy, and the story of the interwar years is a polarizing political spectrum in which the left is becoming more radical, the right is becoming more radical, and the center is going to disappear. Where fascism comes in here is on the far right side of this radicalizing political spectrum. But let me say a little bit about just this right side of the political spectrum. I'm going to call something the old right and the new right. So you've got like the old conservative right coming out of the First World War and coming out of this, some like kind of mixture of these post-liberal movements and just like old conservative traditionalist monarchists. Like think of the old right as like the white guys who were hanging out at their like private golf clubs that didn't allow in minorities or Jews or blacks or anybody else. Think of those guys in the golf club. They're racist, but like they're not like out on the streets, you know, like beating people up racist. Like they wouldn't get their hands dirty. They're not that kind of racist. Like they're just like their private elite country club kind of racist. So you can kind of think about the old right in that kind of, with that kind of sensibility, you know, so like kind of elitist in a kind of old world, you know, way. But not like, not the people who are actually running around beating people up on the streets. The old right and the new right kind of map on to that imperfect analogy. The old right are the guys with the golf and the brandy and the cigars at the country club. And the new right are the Ku Klux Klan guys who actually lynch people. The fascists are going to be the new right. One of the tragic moments is that it will take the old right some time to realize that the new fascist right is not just a more energetic, younger version of themselves. They're not really going to realize for a while what they've gotten into or what they have allowed to fester. At a certain point, they're going to get scared, but it's going to be too late. But fascism is going to come from that. So one interesting historical question is this kind of Hegelian question about quantity turning into quality. So like those guys at the golf club, were they just a slippery slope to fascism? You know, were they with their elitism and their social hierarchy, you know, and their traditionalism, you know, and their, like, we keep people from other groups out of our fancy private club. Is that just a step on the way to fascism? Is it just a question of degree of racism? Or is fascism a fundamentally different phenomenon that in some ways comes from a different place? I mean, and so that remains one of these historical questions. I have a little bit of time left. I'm just going to take you into one case study, and then I'll try to end with some general characteristics of fascism. Okay, so interwar Romania. So again, you've got a state that had existed, but not in quite the same form. New borders, you know, like one of these states created at Versailles, set up as a liberal democracy with minority rights protection. Not everybody is happy about the minority rights protection. You have this guy, Nicolae Iorga, and his buddy, Alexander Kuza, who are nationalist anti-Semites, scholars. They support limiting Jewish participation at universities. They support glorification of the Romanian past, but they're not yet really totally, you know, unhinged. And they form this anti-Semitic party, the Democratic Nationalist Party, just before the First World War, and then it's going to continue after the First World War. Now that one of these young participants, this guy Codriano, Cornelia Zelia Codriano, he comes from Cuza and Iorga, but he's going to decide they're not going far enough. So you can see this, like, right here, this kind of split from the old right to the new right, or this young generation feeling like something new is necessary. So he's going to begin his career in Cuza's League for the Defense of the Christian Nation. In 1923, the Romanian government votes to amend the constitution to give Jews Romanian citizenship. This outrages Codriano. He really has an issue with the Jews. The young Codriano is outraged that Jews were given citizenship, you know, and decide that this is a betrayal. And he and four friends in 1927

Like they're seriously into like the vision, the nation as an organic mystical entity, the exaltation of the primitive, of the peasantry, of the dead being resurrected. The idea that anti-Semitism is not just a prejudice, it's a holy cause. So this notion of elaborate conspiracies, conspiracy thinking is very big with fascism, this notion that there are these demonic forces out to get you, pulling the strings. So anti-Semitism wasn't just like a prejudice, it was a kind of holy cause. Jews were lurking behind everything that was bad, that was anti-Romanian. The principles of the Legion of the Archangel Michael came with faith in God and our mission, our love for one another, our fellow Romanians. They were defining a political platform in ways that used a lot of imagery about the mystification of the nation, about resurrection. But in terms of concrete programming, it was largely all negative. They were anti-Semitic, anti-modern, anti-Western, anti-decadent, anti-industrial, anti-capitalist, anti-communist, anti-socialist, anti-parliamentarian, anti-democratic, and anti-foreign. Codriano decides that political programs are not necessary because this country is going to ruin, he says, not for lack of programs, but for lack of men. And if you read his remarks on democracy, that very much kind of encapsulates his democracy is bad, it destroys unity. We need unity. We need this coming together of individual selves into a kind of single self. Disunity means death. I mean, there is really a death fetish with Codriano and the Iron Guard. This sense that democracy would make millions of Jews Romanian citizens. How could that be when they don't represent the nation? You know, they represent being financiers and part of an international conspiracy. The old right had constraints. This new fascist right is going to willfully have no constraints. Okay, let me say a little bit about the philosophers. There was a young generation of philosophers in Romania at the time, Constantin Noica, Mircea Eliade, Mihail Sebastian, Emil Cioran. They were like Dostoevsky's underground man. They were self-consciously looking to push beyond reason. They were embracing irrationalism, and not thoughtlessly, but very self-consciously. They were looking for a philosophy of irrationality. Now, Mihail Sebastian, who's a fascinating character, was a Jew. And he was friends with all these guys as they're becoming anti-Semites. And he kind of stays friends with them. But he's also, like, taking notes about this, like, obsession with anti-Semitism that is directed also against him. He writes a novel about it, and he says, a character in the novel tells, any act of violence is good. Down with the Yids is idiotic, agreed. But what does it matter? The point is to shake up the country a bit. Begin with the Jews if there's no other way, but finish higher up with a general conflagration. The sense that everything needs to be burned up in a fire and rebuilt, reborn, resurrected. Yet Cioran goes to Germany. He's watching the Nazis come to power in 1933. He writes, I like the Hitlerites because of their cult of the irrational, their exaltation of vitality as such, their virile expansion of energy without any critical spirit, without reserve, and without control. You know, so in order to kind of understand the draw, you have to like this vitalism, the vitalism and the self-conscious irrationality, that there is something beyond reason that can take you to a higher state. Basically, one by one, all of these philosophers join the Iron Guard, with the exception of Sebastian, who's a Jew, and Eugene Onyesko, who it turns out also has some Jewish heritage. Okay, let me spend the last couple of minutes going through some of these typical characteristics of fascism. In general, we're talking about a worldview, a movement, a system or government. It's going to advocate extreme nationalism in some form. You can also think of it as in some ways an anti-modern phenomenon of modernity. Quasi the nation state and or the nation will become a kind of quasi-religious mystical entity, an obsession with unity, a fear of modernity's perceived threat to the integrity of the

0: nation, there's a lot of rejection of materialism in favor of metaphysics. Concrete reality is not going to be important. You can rise up to the level of the metaphysical. There's a real fetishization of racial hierarchy. Equality is deadly. Hierarchy is somehow blessed by a kind of social Darwinism, of survival of the fittest. There are these cults of strength, insecurity about masculinity, anxieties about sexuality that are parts of these cults of strength. There's a lot of obsessive, you know, like today we would say toxic masculinity, but there's a lot of kind of obsessive cults of strength, embedded racial hierarchies, kind of fetishization and idealization of racial hierarchies. I'll read you a couple quotes from Mein Kampf, which Hitler wrote in prison between 1923 and 1924. The result of all racial crossing is therefore, in brief, always the lowering the level of the higher race, physical and intellectual regression, and hence the beginning of a slowly but surely progressing sickness. The lost purity of the blood alone destroys happiness forever, plunges man into the abyss for all time, and the consequences can never be eliminated from the body and spirit. All really significant symptoms of decay can be reduced to racial causes. It's this obsession with degeneration and decay versus resurrection, the need for purity, the need for hierarchy, cults of victimhood, a division of the world into us versus them, you know, a very strong scapegoating impulse. Them always has to be scapegoated, be purged, be somehow gotten rid of to preserve the purity of the nation. What in German is called the Führerprinzip, the leader principle, the cult of the leader, the cult of personality, whatever the leader says is somehow, you know, mystically mandated. The mythologization of the past, this living in a fictitious world in which reality is not a constraint. Hannah Arendt talks about how what makes these kinds of modern political lies different is that old-fashioned political lies used to be like tears in the fabric of reality. You know, and the careful observer could spot the place where reality was torn and sewn back together. By the time you get to fascism, it's no longer a tear. It's a total reconstruction of reality in such a way as to be seamless. It's a totally fictitious world, an exaltation of emotion over reason and anti-intellectualism, a kind of worship of violence, of law and order, tendency to ritual humiliation. Sebastian writes about how this blooding and mocking of Jews is public entertainment now. So these are all kind of classic characteristics. Let me feed you one more quote by Victor Klemper, who's one of my favorite writers on the subject. Victor Klemper was a philologist, you know, a scholar of literature, a German Jew who survives the war and the Holocaust actually in Germany, in large part because of his non-Jewish wife who will go to great lengths to save him. And he keeps a diary. And he's a philologist, so he's paying attention to language. And in addition to his diaries, he wrote a book called Language of the Third Reich. And he analyzes Nazi language and how it started to infiltrate people's thinking. You know, and he has a famous quote that I like to use. He says, "Words can be like tiny doses of arsenic. They are swallowed unnoticed, appear to have no effect. And then after a little time, the toxic reaction set in after all." Okay, I'll leave you with that cheerful thought and go do something happy today.
1: 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I'm David Barsamyan. 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
2: There is a peaceful pop-up protest every day of the week from 9 a.m. on the sidewalks at Paseo del Kit Carson intersection and World Cup. 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
4: Hey, everybody. This is Harvey Sunny Wasserman with the 278th Green Grassroots Emergency Election Protection Coalition Zoom call. We are going to be dealing with a tremendous amount of stuff on the upcoming election, especially election protection. We're going to discuss all the different ways the billionaires are trying. You know, they say they're going to steal the election. They're actually going to buy it. And that's what happened in 24. And that's what's happening again. And we are going to deal with a lot of the detail. We're going to be joined by the great Ray McQuendon. We're also going to talk about a 20% plan to help support grassroots groups, which really need it in the upcoming campaign. And in the second hour, we're going to talk to Kevin Camps about nuclear issues, and also the great Mike Hirsch is going to fill us in on the hidden ramifications of this housing bill that's in the Congress right now and its implications for condos, among other things. It's a very, very important piece of the puzzle that nobody is discussing. That's a lot of what happens on this call, is we get the stuff that nobody else will touch. I want to start with the great Hetty Tripp, who's in northern Minnesota, despite her tropical background. I guess it reminds me of your Singaporean roots, right, Hetty? So tell us, please, from St. Cloud, Minnesota, you've been our conduit to the situation in Minnesota. What is the latest with ICE and all the craziness up there?
5: Well, first, Attorney General Keith Ellison has been very seriously campaigning. We need to keep him in office. He has certainly been a supporter for the social justice issues. He was door knocking in St. Cloud, Minnesota. There's a lot of really good grassroots organizing that's happening. I wanted to very quickly show you something that happened during the primary. There was a conservative. Did that come on?
4: It's all right. You can just tell us, Eddie. Come ahead.
5: There was a person who impersonated being a Muslim brought people who were in burqas trying to vouch for them to vote, but they were stopped by the voting people And they were exposed as basically as, you know, as frauds. So there's a lot of tricks that are happening to prevent and, you know, to take over the elections.
4: Well, Ray McClendon is with us from Georgia. And maybe he'll tell us if anything like that's going on there. But what you're saying is a right winger dressed up people in Muslim garb, knowing that they were not eligible to vote, and then tried to get them registered in a cosplay. And then, oh, there we go. Oh, my God. This is a picture for you and Radio Land of people dressed as Muslims. And tell us, Hedy.
5: Yeah, they were disguised as a group of disguised conservative activists armed with hidden cameras set out to test the claim that the state's recent permanent primary election. So, yeah.
4: Oh, my God.
5: They were not allowed to do that. They were caught.
4: Don't these people have anything better to do? Actually, the guy on the left looks a lot like Steve Bannon. And in Minnesota as a whole, Hedy, is ICE still intimidating people on the streets?
5: There are targeted areas that's happening, but the grassroots organizing come out in real force. So yeah, it's happening. Not as you know, as intense as before, but it's certainly happening. They're just targeting certain places and groups.
4: Well, Ray McClendon in Georgia, you just saw in Minnesota, the right wing are going to the extent of dressing people as Muslims and knowing they're not eligible to vote, and then making a photo op of them trying to register to vote. Have you experienced anything like that in Georgia yet?
6: No, fortunately not yet, but we don't put anything past some of these right-wing MAGA influencers and crackpots.
4: Well, you know, since John Ossoff is Jewish, I assume that they'll try and do it with, like, Orthodox guys with yarmulkes and stuff like that, right?
6: I have no idea. It's, I put nothing past them, Sluggo.
4: Yeah, all right. Well, thank you for that. Hedy, thank you for that report. You're looking good on the beach there. I guess that because of global warming, St. Cloud has now got palm trees. Is that right?
5: I wish.
4: Yeah, okay. Well, thank you.
5: This is my background of my growing up in Singapore, so... But I'm here in central Minnesota. Okay.
4: All right. Well, keep us posted. Thank you. We've got 50 people with us. We're joined now by Ray McClendon. Ray, on our agenda is a couple of things, the two keys to the 26 midterms. Number one is all the different ways. And we did do a list a few calls ago, but it's got to be updated. All the different ways that the billionaires, Elon Musk and so on, are trying to, shall we say, purchase the 26th election. And then the question of grassroots organizing. You know, the question is there a Satan, and did Satan give Elon Musk his $1 trillion to buy our election? What different ways are you seeing in Georgia that the election is being twisted?
6: Well, there are multiple ways, and we've seen it in the past several elections, Harvey. And one of the things you need to recognize is that voter suppression, misinformation, and disinformation are full-time, year-round activities in Georgia, as is the case in most swing states, but especially here in Georgia. We've been a laboratory. So when you combine what the state legislature does every year by introducing new legislation to further curtail the rights to vote in various ways, when you look at the state election board, which is skewed toward MAGA representation, and at every turn is trying to usurp the authority of both the Secretary of State as well as local election boards and their constitutionally established duties from the state constitution, as well as now the federal government. See, in 2024, we at least had the federal government, and even in 2020, you had the federal government that was attempting to do legitimate voter protection and cybersecurity for voting. And now all of that's been dismantled. So what does that mean? It means that the federal government now is squarely on the side of voter suppression. And that starts with the president of the United States, and he has mobilized the entirety of the federal government, not just DOJ, not just ICE, but the entirety of the federal government now is fully supporting voter suppression, particularly targeting those states that have significant population voter populations of people of color. So here in Georgia, what we're seeing specifically is not just one type of impact, but multiple. First of all, we know that he is already, as many of you know, he is already, he meaning the president, had already charged the FBI and the CIA for whatever reason to come to Georgia to confiscate the votes from the 2020 election. We also know that they are putting together a team of 1,000 DOJ quote unquote quote observers, and then as being put up on the screen now, the executive order that he signed essentially will give the Postal Service veto power over what ballots will be receipt delivered and received, and which ones will not, based upon whether or not they have those states have turned over their voter rolls to the federal government. We think that that's just the beginning, though. Although the thousand DOJ employees who are going to be deployed is just the beginning. We fully expect ICE to be involved in local elections. We fully expect other federal government departments to be involved, from Border Patrol to potentially even deploying the National Guard. All of this is leading up. What Trump is doing now, and from our view, is that he is putting together his case from all of it, the vast resources of the federal government to justify taking over the elections one way or the other in November in swing states. So we expect that to be the case here. So we're looking for not just one or two entryways for the federal government to try to suppress votes, but there will be multiple ways of attempting to distort and suppress the vote in the swing states.
4: Well, that's about as terrifying a 5 minutes as I've ever heard. A while ago we compiled a list of the various ways that the federal government or the right wing was going to try and steal the election or buy it, and here we go. Everything you just said seems to me imminently doable on the part of the regime.
6: Yeah, it's eminently doable because of one main reason, and that main reason is the U.S. Supreme Court. The court has shown extraordinary deference to, and that's putting it kindly, to Trump and his executive orders. They are at every turn, they are backing Trump's policies on a 6-3 vote. And so he thinks he's got a green light to do essentially anything that he wants to do to circumvent the election, including deploying federal troops, either through some nefarious means like using the Insurrection Act or some quasi-legitimate means by virtue of coming up with some false information from the ballots that he's already stolen.
4: Oh my God. So well, we're going to get next to grassroots organizing. How do we counteract this? What's our defense?
6: Well, the way to counteract it is The people signing up to be poll monitors and to be just citizen monitors, whether they actually are signed up to be poll monitors, is going to be critical. That is something that we're working on now to try to game out situations. One of the things that we are planning to use is a tool that our good friend Andrea Miller has created called See Something, Say Something. And essentially what it is a real-time tool, an app where you can take your cell phone wherever there's a problem and you can upload information and put that information into a database with what the problem is. And it's up on the screen now, whether it's voter intimidation, ICE is at the polls, whatever the case may be. You pick your location. You can actually take pictures or video of the situation and then upload it. So this is already has already been tested. That is up and ready to go, and it is a link for us to use. What we're working with Andrea on right now is to have it tied into several groups of lawyers and election advocates so that we can get that real-time information in the hands of people who have expertise in election protection strategies and issues so that we can move forward with that. But that's a real-time. You want to put the link in the chat, Micah or whoever
7: Steve,
6: was.
7: I did. I did. Well, I'll put it
6: Okay.
7: again.
6: Okay, great. But that's something that we're going to be using, and I would recommend it to everyone to have that app on your phone so that we can use that link on a real-time basis.
8: Well, this is about as terrifying a moment as we've had here. We all know this is going to happen. I mean, the standard media story is that in 2024, Elon Musk put $300 million in to support the Trump coup, and I think that's probably a vast underestimate, and it will certainly vastly underestimate how much Musk and Ellison and Thiel and the rest of them are going to do this time. And certainly, everything you described is doable, Ray, with $300 million. Their return on investment for what they put in 24 to put Trump in there has been astronomical, and they know that they get him in, and if they keep Congress neutered, that their return on investment will multiply again. I mean, this is what it's about here. So we've got 60 people with us. Carla Sand, you're, I think, in Minnesota. Did you want to say something to Ray McClendon, please?
9: Yes, I do. This is Carla in Minnesota, and I'm the one that has all those relatives down in Georgia. So when I hear Ray, I get to talk to him. But all I hear down there is these greater Georgia folks, not the Atlanta folks. All they care about is that those darn Atlanta people, they just get, they're voting us out. They don't say anything about fraud. They just worry that Atlanta's running the state. So eventually they're going to have some kind of a coup down in Georgia, like they had in Wisconsin when Walker took over because the greater folks didn't take it anymore. What do you think about that?
6: I can say that yes, Metro Atlanta has a disproportionate impact on the state in every area, politically, economically, healthcare wise, et cetera, as it should be. The problem with a lot of people is that unfortunately they don't like the control that Atlanta has because of the base that Atlanta has become politically over the last 50 years, and it's resented for a lot of reasons. It's big city resentment, it's racial resentment, et cetera. But if without Metro Atlanta, Georgia would be worse off than Mississippi, And so there's a reason why Atlanta has an outsized impact. When you look at the economic power that's in the metro area and the amount of the gross domestic product of the state that is represented, the corporate headquarters, the Atlanta Airport, which is the largest economic generator in the state. Atlanta definitely has an outsized impact, and that's resented. But guess what? Nobody else can replicate what has happened in Georgia because of the leadership that we've had over the years. So we're proud of that leadership, and we chuckle at the resentment because if they wanted to be more powerful, then create it in another part of the state. Let's see you replicate this that has occurred over the last 50 years in Atlanta, and see you replicate it in other parts of the state, which are really trying to emulate the metro area. So I take some of that criticism with a grain of salt. But
8: Well,
6: the reality is that we need the entire state to win these statewide races. We need the entire state to win the Senate race, to win the governor's race, and some of these other constitutional offices that are on the ballot. So it's going to take South Georgia. It's going to take both Southwest and Southeast Georgia. It's going to take middle Georgia. And we respect those folks. We expect to have significant messaging from trusted messengers going out to those areas, because that's what made the difference when we won in 2020. That we did not replicate in 2024 is the ability to turn some of those ruby red South Georgia counties from ruby red to purple into
8: Well,
6: dramatically improve. Yeah.
8: you also had the astonishing turnaround of Georgia's favorite daughter on the right, Marjorie Taylor Greene, who's now seems to be an avowed enemy of Donald Trump. The big question now becomes, the polls are all showing that Trump's ratings have never been worse. They're probably the worst in American history, certainly dating back to Truman. But I watch this guy, Harry Enten, who Mike Hirsch has informed me is a cousin of Neil Sedaka. But whatever. The bottom line is all the polls are showing Trump in the deep, deep, deep, well, as he says, underwater. But then they get to the point where they say, well, how's this going to play out in the election, in the midterm election? And they basically say that gerrymandering has given the Republicans a 4% lead structured in, and that the election for control of the Congress is going to be very, very close, no matter how unpopular Trump appears to be. And then you factor in all the stuff you just said, Ray, about the manipulation of the election itself, and you wonder what's really going to happen in November.
6: So here, voter suppression is the death of black and brown voter turnout by 1,000 cuts. Okay. And it started after the Shelby decision, okay, which was
8: Right.
6: over 13 years ago, right?
8: And engineered by John Roberts, who's
6: Engineered
8: entire.
6: by John Roberts, who had been opposed to the Voting Rights Act from the time that he was a junior attorney in the Reagan administration. All right. And what I mean by 1,000 cuts is that all they're doing is chipping away every year on suppressing black votes. And they're picking up a percentage point or two each and every year. So, as an example, we've gone from almost just a 4% gap, negative gap between black voter turnout and white voter turnout 10 years ago to almost 9% gap in black voter turnout in 2024. So with that increasing gap, it makes it more difficult. I mean, more difficult. And we have in Georgia can, we could win every single race in Georgia if the black voter turnout was the same as white voter turnout. Every single race. The reason being, in Georgia, almost a third of the electorate are black voters. So that's different than, say, Texas. Texas might have more black voters, but the percentage is only 14%. Florida is similar percentage. So is Virginia. But in Georgia, we're 33% plus of the total registered voters. So if we just turned out at the same numbers, we could win every single statewide race. Now, but again, the problem is why doesn't the party, the progressives, why don't they understand that, and why are they not putting money into grassroots organizing in the black community? That is just the stupidest, craziest thing ever, which is you got the opportunity here with an electorate that votes at a minimum, even when you're talking about, well, black men, and Trump was able to get black men, even there, you still had over 70% of black men that voted against Trump. And with that, there's no other demographic that approaches 70%, except, drum roll, black women, which is close to 90%. Okay, so why are we, when you see those kinds of numbers, just do the math, the basic math, and there should be all kinds of money flowing in to getting black voter turnout to be equal to or higher than white voter turnout.
8: Wow. Steve Caruso, did you want to jump in here?
7: Yes. Ray, has there been any amelioration of the line problem, waiting in line to vote in Georgia? Nothing has changed in that.
6: Nothing has changed with that. And as you know, a part of the line problem was that, so you know, one of our responses to the lines was that we had people out standing by the lines, passing out water and snacks and so forth. Well, they actually passed a law which made it illegal to do that. So you can no longer literally give someone a drink of water that's thirsty.
7: And the 20
6: of law.
7: Harvey's bringing up this 20% donation to these on the ground movements or groups that are trying to get the vote out. And there's a lot, I've seen an uptick a lot online of these groups, and there is just so many people know this is an emergency situation. Something's got to be done. And
6: well, it's an emergency.
7: Pick your group and go, I guess.
6: Yeah, it's an emergency situation. But here's the problem. The problem is that the donor groups that we've been talking to, their money is coming in late. So they don't have money to then divvy up to determine what they can provide to us. Shout out to John Steiner. He's been really helpful in getting us in front of some people, but their money is already coming out late. So the problem with that is, as has been the case in the past, we need to be ready to get in the street right after Labor Day. We need to be ready to mobilize, to have events, and we're planning some right now, but we're doing it on shoestring budgets because no money is flowing. And typically, I guarantee you what's going to happen is some folks are going to show up with some money, you know, around the middle of October and say, hey, do what you can with it. And by that time, early voting has already started. And so you're already too late. We need to be in the streets in September and early October, not late October.
8: Well, John Steiner, if you're on the call, I don't see you. If you'll raise your hand, please, we can call on you. We want to discuss this 20% proposal. Ray, if you'll lay out when he's there. Allison and Ruth, if you'll defer for a moment, John Steiner has been working behind the scenes on precisely this. John, can you discuss the idea, the 20% idea, and also raise the issue, are we going to feature people on the this usgrassroots.org website? Where do we go from here?
10: Thanks, Harvey. And it was your idea, so we're following along. And Ray, I sure hope some money comes in to you guys. My goodness, But he's right. There's a lot less money, apparently, from what we're hearing, coming into a lot of grassroots groups around the country, not just the ones in. But Harvey's idea was that most people give money directly to political candidates, and a lot of folks don't know the effectiveness of giving money to the ground game, to relational grassroots organizing, as Ray and Andrea really have kind of made a whole difference in telling us about that and how it works. An awful lot of groups do the same thing, including Movement Voter Project, et cetera, et cetera. But the intention is to try to get the idea out there. If you're giving money to a political candidate, take 20% of that and give it to somebody working on the ground. We will have a website up as soon as possible, listing three or four groups like that and a couple of groups working on election protection. Harvey, anything else you would like me to cover?
8: Well, it's usgrassroots.org. We set it up in 2024 and didn't make much use of it. And the idea, which we're putting in front of everybody, and by the way, we are nonpartisan. So if you want to support Steve Bannon and Opus Dei, be our guest. Just remember that the Pope is a White Sox fan. I don't know where that goes, but at any rate, we have to have some diversion here. The bottom line is we are thinking, and we'll take your suggestions, of setting up resetting usgrassroots.org, listing groups like Ray and Andrea and some of the others you might want to mention, John, and then direct people so that, when you want to donate to a candidate, you give at least a fifth of that to a grassroots group. And I got to say, like everybody else, I get probably a dozen fundraisers a day from various candidates. And all they ask for is money, and they don't mention issues. It's like, where are you guys? There you go. We call it the grassroots hub, the people's pro-democracy hub. We listed about 50 organizations 2 years ago, but John has been good enough to go through, and it appears like almost all of them are gone. But we know we have certainly Ray and Andrea and other groups available now that are functional and that will make a difference. John, you mentioned another one. What was it?
10: Harvey, what I think I'd rather do than the specifics right now is we will work this week to see if we can get at least a rough draft of the website up and running by next week's call.
8: Okay, that's good. And Ray, if you're willing, we'll be glad to list your group right next to Steve Bannon's. And, it frustrates me because, Tower Rico is one, and I get probably three or four fundraising pitches from him a week, and he never mentions what the money's going to go for, and they never mention issues. And I think one of the problems with the donation stream now is that people are really angry at the Democratic Party.
11: And Sonny, real quick, not all of those comments are directly from candidates. They will mention candidates, but they're known as spam packs or scam packs. And they raise a lot of money and spend most of their money on raising more money. So this is a huge epidemic. The Tea Party did that. I think it was a guy named Richard Viguerie started that with direct mail.
8: Richard Viguerie, right.
11: And since then, it's moved over into the Democratic side. And these people are ripoff artists. So just delete them on site. And we're trying to get somebody on, Milo Spide, of this this political scientist who's done some research. He wrote an article, the New York Times is going to run it. And some famous Democratic Party advocacy attorneys threatened the New York Times. So they refused to run the article. But it's like basically they find people average age 75 years old, frighten them with these hyperbolic, histrionic headlines like we're in tears. Barack Obama is heartbroken that you're turning your back on him. And it's all just a scam.
8: Right. And people have gotten hip to that. And that's why I think the money flow has diminished. And we have to counter that. And the candidates got to wake up and say, look, I'm going to spend your money hiring people at 20 bucks an hour to go knock on doors. Forget about trying to outspend Elon Musk's $1 trillion media campaign.
11: That's right.
8: Ray, do you want to comment? And then we'll go to Allison and
6: No, I totally agree. I totally agree, Sluggo. The issue, and we've said this over and over again, but it's worth reiterating. We saw this from the Warnock and Ossoff campaigns in 2020 and 2021. There was massive money being thrown first into the campaigns themselves, okay? But number two, into political action committee, hundreds of millions of dollars in ad buys in those two areas. And what people do, especially in the Black and brown community, is they just tune that stuff out.
8: Yeah.
6: They don't care about any of that. You know, the point, counterpoint, you know, and you end up not knowing what to believe. But they will believe someone who is from their community to say, this is where you need to look at this person or that person. And that's what relational organizing, the way we do it, is based. It's based on having trusted messengers out in these local, from local communities, not somebody that the campaign hired to go out that they parachuted in from Boston or LA or something to go out and talk to people, but to give the tools of engagement to local people who have relationships with these folks, see them in the grocery stores, see them at PTA meetings, et cetera. That's the core difference. So what we're right. building is not just awareness, but we're building relationships with the people to motivate them to vote from people they trust. And so
8: that's critical. You got to put that in writing.
7: Ruth has got breaking news on voting in the Supreme Court.
8: Oh, all right, Ruth, breaking news here. And Ruth is our representative from Alabama. So we give her added weight. And then Allison's in Florida, so we give her added weight too. But go ahead, Ruth.
12: Yeah, just when you thought it couldn't get worse, it can. The Supreme Court just okayed some of Trump's attempts at stealing things, meaning that he's going to be allowed to potentially get the voting lists that he wants from Democratic states to control ballots sent out by the post office, getting names of people that voting lists from states. Anyway, let's see. High Court's ruling handed down unsigned order over the dissent of the three liberal justices to move forward with a proposal for the Department of Homeland Security to compile state-specific lists of people it believes are eligible to vote in Democratic-led states, et cetera. Anyway, you know, it's a five-alarm fire, and you know, any of us who know lawyers who can write ACLU, whatever, this sounds pretty bad. Another part of the law imposed new mandates on states that want to send ballots through the mail, requiring that they submit their own lists of eligible voters to the agency and include information on ballot envelopes to allow those ballots to be tracked. This is unbelievable. So sorry to interrupt, but just came through.
8: Well, clearly they're doing everything they can now to trash vote by mail. The idea of empowering the Postal Service to not deliver ballots to specific individuals, that is pure fascism. It's absolutely.
12: And then to track ballots that they want tracked.
8: That's quite totally amazing. We have 71 people with us. Allison Green, go ahead from Florida.
13: I want to agree with a lot of what Ray said. And Ruth, I know what you're talking about. This is death by a thousand cuts, though, because the voter suppression that is actually going on that we've been witnessing for the last decade in the public, there's all of these games behind the scenes. So I've actually been working on a new article where I talk about the fact that there is a lot of election crime investigations that have taken place that all point towards Trump and to the Russians that are being suppressed as well. And what they're basically finding is, and when I talk about these independent investigations, I'm talking what Jack Smith testified in his closed door testimony was that the conspiracy, and I believe Ray kind of said that the U.S. federal government is allowing suppression, but what I'm going to take it a step further and saying they're actually behind the suppression, and they're not only behind the suppression in the public eyes, but they're working through the voter registration databases, and these voter lists that the Supreme Court just gave permission for are what Jack Smith was investigating, what Robert Mueller was investigating, and what Bob Woodward reported that U.S. intelligence had NSA and CIA evidence of, which is that the Russians actually placed malware in our system that could delete one in every 10 votes in black neighborhoods. That was the direct statement that was made by Dan Coats, the national security, national director of intelligence. He said that to Trump in 2018. And the evidence is there that that is still happening. The one in 10 votes behind the scenes. So as bad as Ray was painting the picture of voter suppression out in the public, what is happening behind the scenes, not just in voting machines, but through voter registration databases, is also suppressing the vote and actually padding the votes. So there's actually additional illegitimate fraudulent registrations that DOJ has actually got cases on the books about this, that these fraudulent registrations are then there to dilute the voter rolls, the votes. So there's a lot going on here that can be backed up with evidence, and we just need to coordinate the ground game. And Sonny, I'm sorry, I can't hear you. Can anybody else hear Sonny?
9: Not when he's muted.
8: I just muted to take the call from my daughter. So we need to, this needs to be dealt with, John Steiner. We need to make the U.S. grassroots a hub for this. This is death. This is a fascist takeover, pure and simple. The Supreme Court, you know, if the Democrats, socialists, and whoever else don't jump on this in a coordinated fashion, we're finished. There's no doubt about it. Doris Williams and then Paul Johnson. Go ahead, Doris, please, very quickly, and then Paul.
14: I put in the little whatever on the side. Tom Hartman just recently did research on the original lawsuit that Citizen United has.
8: Right.
14: Okay, he has found out there that in that lawsuit, the lawyer who argued against citizens being corporations being citizens actually won. He won that lawsuit, but the whoever like the put a heavy heading on that lawsuit said the opposite. Citizens, you know, are people, but that's not how the lawsuit went. And I think, could we get lawyers on it? Tom Hartman put it in a book just published called Who Killed the American Dream? And it's all written. I think chapter two is the starting of the.
8: Right.
14: So he has put out, we need lawyers to get onto this, because if
8: we need a lot of lawyers.
13: We need a lot of lawyers.
14: Well,
13: I agree.
14: If they couldn't outfund us in every way, that would take Musk out of the picture, for instance. And is there any way we could get this? Because it is illegal. It is incorrect how the lawsuit did not turn out that way, and they just covered it up with a different.
8: They lied about it, right.
14: They
8: there
14: lied.
8: Was also a lie told. There was a discussion held at the court, and the secretary for the Supreme Court, this is back in the 1870s or 80s,
14: right.
8: Actually lied about what the justices discussed way back when they were talking about corporate personhood. And the transcriber, who is a former railroad president, falsely represented that the justices discussed a corporate personhood in a positive way, when in fact it was exactly the opposite. But, and thank you for that, Dolores. Paul Johnson, did you want to jump in, and we'll go back to Ray and John?
15: I'd be delighted to jump in. So can you hear me?
8: Yeah. Yeah, you're good.
15: Sure. Look, I really appreciate these meetings, so keep it up. Look, I think one of the fundamental things we need to push for is get the money out of politics. People that are good for it, there's two skill sets. One is getting elected and getting people to give you money, and the other is actually being a good public servant. Two different skill sets, and the money has too much influence. And we keep trying to have shift the elections to public financing, and it just shows up as a dead horse every time we try to pull it off. So I'm continuing to work with people like money out, voters in, people, that kind of thing. You know, we keep working. Yeah.
8: Well,
15: but,
8: thank you, Paul.
15: You know, when it comes to voting, I think everybody benefits by having voter rolls that are accurate. Unfortunately, people move and their voter registration doesn't get updated for one reason or another. And I know firsthand people that moved out of California 10 years ago are still getting ballots and they're actually sending them in. They don't even live here. Okay. That's not right. They should go to jail. But that's another story. You know?
8: Well, you know, Trump votes by mail. Trump votes by mail. So, you know, why can't we? I wonder if the Postal Service is going to examine Trump's ballot and give it a Q code or whatever when that comes in. So, but Paul, thank you for that. That's essential stuff. Myla Reason, go ahead.
16: I just wanted to say, you know, we don't have the honor of having Holly Mosher with us all that often. Oh. Really love to have her join in on the conversation because I know she has a lot that we can learn from.
8: Well, Holly, yeah. you get the award for the best. Holly, you get the award for the best real backdrop on your video.
17: Yes, I had to sit outside today, but
8: okay. So just... go ahead, please. You're talking to Ray and John.
17: What a great
8: more than 70 people.
17: Yeah, what a great segue to Paul's money in politics, because as you know, I'm on the director of communications and outreach for Money Out Voters In, and I helped produce the film Pay to Play about money in politics. But going way back 20 years.
8: Put the link to that in the chat.
17: Yeah, yeah.
8: Put the link in the chat.
17: I will do that. But going back 20 years, I've been following election integrity since producing Free for All, which is a film we finished in 2008, and it goes into the myriad of ways that they slice and dice the Electoral College. I've loved all the ways we talk about slicing and dicing the Electoral College. Voter disenfranchisement comes in many forms, voter purging and caging, limiting polling places, often making it particularly difficult for people of color, limiting drop boxes or the hours of operation, early voting, voter ID laws that hinder up to 10% of Americans, gerrymandering districts, diluting the vote, misinformation, disinformation, and, you know, election integrity, cyber insecurity threats. And, you know, it all leads back to that we need constitutional amendment.
8: You need to produce a definitive list, as does Ray, that we can coagulate there or collate. And so that we have a master list of all the ways that elections are stolen. If you can put that down and email it to me at solartopia@gmail.com, both you and Ray, as soon as possible, I'll put it out in a form of an article and we'll have it up for next week.
17: Yeah, and I'm just sharing because I have this, you know, 2 years ago, I helped create a contest called Why Do You Vote? And in that, we had calls every week. And we had a call with Marilyn Marks from the Coalition for Good Governance.

0: symposium at DEF CON, and Free Speech for People hosted it, and there's 2 days worth of calls all about election integrity. So you guys can all get educated on what needs to be looked for. I mean, we need hand-marked paper ballots, we need risk-limiting audits, and we need people across the country working on this. So there's many ways to get it. I also want to just give a couple books that I think are just worth reading. Rat by David Daley, The Agenda by Ian Millhiser, and then the new one, From Presence to Power by Rashad Robinson. Just amazing books.
1: That's great stuff. Put them in the chat. We will feature them on the usgrassroots.org website, which you can help us update. And we're going to put Ray and Andrea and so forth on that website and come back next week. I do want to ask a general question. Maybe we can start with you, Ray, on this one. What do we think about Hakeem Jeffries having a private meeting with Kushner?
2: You know, there's been a lot of clutch pearls about that. It really doesn't bother me as much as it does a lot of other people, and I get those who are concerned about it. I'm not as concerned about Kushner doing that. I think that was a back channel that they want to create because they are coming to the realization that they're going to lose the midterms, and they need to have some kind of back channel communication started with the next Speaker of the House. So I look at it as Kushner being smart on his part, even though I don't like his politics and whatever, but he's trying to figure out how to do that. Having said that, I think there are a lot of other things that Jeffries needs to stand up to in order to be prepared to lead his caucus. But meeting with Kushner was not a big deal to me.
1: Well, do you think Hakeem Jeffries asked Kushner to fund your organization?
2: No.
1: Okay.
2: And I know he won't. And we know he won't. But you know, Kushner, to me, again, he's being a businessman, just trying to have his back channel. I mean, if he could meet with Netanyahu and a bunch of Syrian terrorists and so forth, he certainly feels like he can meet with Hakeem Jeffries.
1: Right. Well, then the question comes up, if the Democrats in fact take the House, are we sure that Hakeem Jeffries will be the new Speaker? Maybe they would throw him out.
2: No, I don't think that's a given. I think that there are a lot of people who, he's going to have to do a lot of work to accomplish that. And I don't necessarily know that he's done all of the work. A lot is going to depend on how big this wave is, the tsunami that people are calling for, and how many really left-leaning progressives are rolling in on this wave. So, I mean, there's a long way to go. But, hey, that's too far in the future for me. Right?
1: Yeah.
2: I'm just trying to make sure we get the majority, because as it stands right now, we're taking way too many things for granted.
1: Exactly. Well, here's the other question I want to ask you. In Georgia, how big an impact is gerrymandering going to have on how many congressionals come out of Georgia?
2: Well, remember, we beat back the gerrymandering. So they didn't pass gerrymandering here. So we'll be able to maintain the seats that we already have. What we're trying to do is pick up a seat. We're trying to pick up one of the seats where there's a Republican district that has almost 40% people of color. So we're going after that district hard to try to pick up a seat,
1: okay,
2: and ride the coattails of Ossoff. So that's where really our focus is in Georgia. Fortunately, we you know, they backed off in Georgia the way they did and backed off in South Carolina. But Louisiana, Alabama, they will potentially lose seats, as Florida is going to lose seats as well.
1: What do you think the impact of this Supreme Court decision now will be on what the final vote count in Florida? I mean, in Georgia.
2: My initial reaction is I don't think it's going to have as much of an impact, because

0: We have already focused our people on early voting and getting away from mail-in voting altogether. You know, we started pulling our people off of mail-in voting back during COVID. And that's the reason that the state legislature has been so adamant, and the state election board have been so adamant about cutting out drop boxes, because Black people use drop boxes in an amazing fashion, and they've gotten rid of them. And so it is inconvenient to do mail-in ballots when you don't know whether or not your ballot is going to reach the registrar in time, the clerk's office in time. So we're focused on early voting. And we have 2 weekends of early voting, 2 Saturdays of early voting over two plus weeks. So that's where we're going to put our emphasis. The problem is, our strategy is, yeah, it's despicable. Yeah, it's frustrating, but we got to get over being frustrated, and we got to organize to what we can control. And what we can control is getting people to the polls early.
1: All right. And even if you can't give them any water, does that didn't anybody ever challenge that in the courts?
0: Yeah, it's challenged, but it's still the law. And the way we've gotten around that is you have to be 200 or 250 feet, I forget which, away from the polls. So we set up our food trucks, water, and all of that stuff 250 feet away from the polls. And so people coming to get in line or leaving line know that they can come by our site and get a taco and a bottle of water
1: Wow.
0: after we leave. So we do that in some of the high traffic areas where the lines are the longest.
1: Well, I hope you do a little one sheeter on the technique of that. I assume also that where you put the water supply, you also put a porta potty, but we won't discuss that. Allison, real quick, and then Mike and Steve. This is fantastic. This is an incredibly important discussion, and we're going to continue it next week. But Allison, go in, please, Mike and Steve, and then I'll ask John Steiner to chime in. Anybody else? We're going to move on. So, hi, Moshe. It's great to have you with us. I'm serious. We need to produce a master list of all the ways. So, please write it up, send it to me. We'll put it up on the website. Allison, go ahead, please. Now you're muted.
2: Sorry, I did have to respectfully disagree with Ray. I
1: Okay.
2: do think it is very important that Hakeem Jeffries met with Jared Kushner, because the reality is there's a matter of diplomacy here. It's like going and meeting with, North Korea in a way, and Kim Jong-un, because the reality is that Jared Kushner is not a representative of our government, and he's in no way representing the interests of the American people. And in fact, he's profiting off of the American people. And so while everybody is so furious with the Democrats and saying that they're not coming forward, this was a
1: Okay.
2: diplomatic move that really, really
1: Right. Right.
2: Really, really positioned the party in a way that they're kind of in cahoots with, criminals, because I think
1: Okay.
2: that there are criminal activities that Jared's been involved in.
1: Well, I would tend to agree with you. The question is this going to affect the image of the Democrats, or is it going to be putting, if the Democrats win the House, will it make it more likely that Hakeem Jeffries will be removed before he becomes speaker?
2: I think it
1: That is
2: hurts both.
1: that I think that'll be an interesting question. I do want to, we got to take our victories where they are. I do want to thank Jared Kushner for looking at that island off Albania and promoting probably the greatest demonstrations in world history by percentage of a country's population. Because after Jared Kushner and Ivanka Trump, or whatever her name is, visited that island off of Albania and said they wanted to turn it into a resort, more than half of the actual population of Albania came out in protest. I don't know if you can point to another case where 50, more than 50% of an entire country came out to demonstrate, but that's what happened. So thank you,
2: Okay,
1: Jerry.
2: and 50% protested in their country, but we've got the Democrats actually meeting with Jared
1: Okay, that's fine. That's fine.
2: Kushner.
1: As long as that, you never know what they discussed either. So, but I think it does. I think that meeting really hurts Hakeem Jeffries going forward, and we'll see what happens. Okay. Well, thank you for that, Allison. Mike Hirsch, Steve Caruso, Myla Reese, and John Steiner, and then we're gonna move on. But this has been Ray. Thank you so much for joining us, and we're gonna come
0: Okay.
1: back next week. Stick with us if you can. If you can't, it's understood. But you always add so much, and we do want to put you on that website and have you a partner in it. So let's see what goes on. Okay.
0: Yeah.
1: Mike Hirsch, please.
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4: 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Thank you.
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